0: Americans also go for the free parking.
1: Yeah, that's a good point. But it was cool. And then I thought, of course, with the Herons, like, is it cool to be in the Heron community? And when your primary diet is fish, is it okay to have fish breath?
0: Is it okay for two herons to sit on the same side of the picnic table? I think that these are real big life-altering questions there, Bob.
1: No, it's just wondering. And then what do you use if you don't want in the heron community to make your breath better? I'm assuming fish breath is completely acceptable.
0: We should probably go now.
1: I didn't say it would have to make sense, but it was just sort of one of those things you wonder about. Maybe I wonder about.
0: Maybe you do.
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7: Good evening, I'm Andrea Case. Some of the stories we're following on this Victoria Day Monday in the newsroom this hour. Three Toronto police officers are facing charges in Spain. The Toronto Police Service says the officers were on vacation in Barcelona and were not traveling in any official capacity. CP24's Beatrice Baseman reports.
8: The service did not provide any details on the incident, but says the allegations are serious. CP24 has reached out to local authorities there in Barcelona. Sources confirming to CP24 that the officers involved are police constables Evan Glennie, Rich Rand, and Chalar Yeet. TPS says one officer has returned to Canada, now has now been suspended from duty. The other two will be suspended when they come home in the coming days. Police say the matter is before the courts, and they won't be commenting any further.
7: Crews battled a massive fire at a fireworks store in Etobicoke overnight after a car crashed into the building. It happened at a plaza near Highway 427 and Albion Road just before 1 o'clock this morning. They battled heavy flames as fireworks went off around them.
9: It was a challenging fight with that going on, but we managed to get through with it. We used some aerial operations as the fire advanced and came up through the roof, and we're able to get a hold of it with the aerial operation.
7: No injuries were reported, but a vehicle was seen inside the store after the flames were extinguished. Police say the driver fled the scene after the crash. The investigation continues. This long weekend marks the unofficial start to the summer season. We're already dealing with intense heat. Environment Canada has issued a yellow heat warning for today through Tuesday night, with daytime highs near 30 degrees, feeling more like 36 with the Humidex. Several cooling centers are open for those who need to get out of the heat. The locations at the North York, Scarborough, Etobicoke, and East York Civic Centers, as well as Metro Hall downtown, open till 9:30 tonight. The annual fireworks display at Ashbridges Bay gets underway at 10 o'clock tonight. You can expect a significant police presence in the area as officers manage large crowds and traffic. You might want to take transit instead. The TTC will be increasing subway service on Line 2, ramping up buses on the 22 Coxwell route, 92 Woodbine South, and the 501 Queen Streetcar route to accommodate the crowds. Breaking news wherever, whenever. Stay up to date at ctvnewstoronto.ca.
4: Time for Newstalk 1010 Time Saver Traffic.
10: Southbound on the 404, still seeing some volume delays approaching the 401 south to Eglinton. Southbound on the 400, it slows approaching the 401. And the northbound Bayview ramp to the eastbound 401 is closed for construction for the next few days. 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
7: News Talk 1010 weather. As you heard, a heat warning is in effect. Clear tonight, then increasing cloudiness with a 40% chance of showers late this evening and overnight. Also risk of a thunderstorm, fog patches developing overnight, and a bit windy, dropping to a low of 18. Mainly cloudy on Tuesday with a 30% chance of showers late in the morning and a bit windy. A chance of showers and a risk of a thunderstorm in the afternoon, a high of 29, 34 with the Humidex. 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
1: Happy long weekend, friends. Coming up, greenwashing is sustainability myths, smarter ways to plan your food without breaking the bank, and why Canada's digital sovereignty gap matters now, and a look inside iconic pop culture. It's all ahead this hour. Shane Hewitt and the Night Shift.
2: One of my favorite things about this particular job is that I get to meet people from all over that love what they do. John Pabon is one of those guys. John's, this is going to sound weird. He's in Australia, but when he starts talking, you're going to say, wait a second, my brain is short-circuiting. That's because John's an American originally who's in Australia now. And John and I connected on greenwashing way back in the day. And that's one of the things John's very good at. He does a lot of public speaking around it and sharing it. And you can't have greenwashing without sustainability because that's the catch of greenwashing is that you got eco, but can you sustain it? Can you continue to live and keep it up? And that's where greenwashing comes in because it steps in on the we'll sustain it, but it's probably not real. So, John, great to see you again. Thanks for being here.
3: No, thanks for having me. Good to see you again. And just so everybody knows, I'm good at countering greenwashing, not doing greenwashing.
2: Yes. Thank you. That's like saying I support cancer. No, that's not. You support the fight against cancer. Thank you very much for that. Greenwashing as a notion. Let's just establish that. Corporations marketing that they're super green when they're super not green, but also walking the line of misunderstanding and misrepresenting. Can we just summarize that part?
3: Yeah, absolutely. And that's exactly what it is. So greenwashing can happen blatantly, and we see that a lot from things like fossil fuel companies, you know, where they're just outright lying to people and pretending nobody notices. But it can happen accidentally, too. A company maybe overclaims something or they misrepresent themselves somehow. So different ways that, companies, but also governments and certainly celebrities and the ultra-wealthy like to pretend they're much more altruistic and they care about the planet and society more than they maybe do behind closed doors.
2: Volkswagen's Eco Diesel is probably one of the biggest ones, I would say, where they, you know, they pretended it was Eco Diesel, and diesel is eco by its nature. That's the worst part, is they kind of killed the notion of efficient diesels by pretending and falsifying data and technology in the background. So that's a great example of greenwashing on a simple level.
3: Absolutely. They love to sort of, just skirt the reality of what words mean. Lots of wordsmithing.
2: Yeah, and you know, and that's the thing is that quite often there's a lot of victories to be had inside there, right? Celebrate the victories, just don't fake it, including for oil and gas. I mean, there's so many great things that Canada has done for oil and gas that if the rest of the world did what we did, we'd be in a much better place. But yet somehow we don't talk about that and we go about it all the wrong way. It drives me nuts. Now, John, you and I have talked about fast fashion. We've talked about all of these things. Fast fashion is great. $10 t-shirts, right? Who doesn't love them? Now you're not against that. You're just against the misrepresentation of it and know what you're buying. Make your decisions for yourself because sometimes a cheap t-shirt might be best for you. I don't want to misrepresent you, so please do speak for yourself. But sustainability and making it through long term is important.
3: Absolutely. And for anybody watching, listening, I'm not an eco-activist. I'm not hanging off the side of a whaling ship anytime soon. I'm very much basing everything I do in reality as a normal human being. So do I go to fast fashion stores? Of course I do. Everybody does. But like you said, it's important that people have all the facts and all the information in front of them so they can make an educated decision. And a lot of times they're not given that ability because companies are spending millions of dollars on marketing to throw people off the scent. But everybody needs to do what everybody needs to do. And as long as you're doing that from a very conscious perspective and you understand that, hey, yeah, this shirt might be 10 bucks, but I maybe am not paying for it, but somebody's paying for it somewhere. That's going to get us a long way towards building a better future because that way everybody's making informed decisions. And my hope is that companies will then respond to that in the capitalist system that we have because they only respond to money and where people are spending it. So if people are making those educated decisions and they say, hey, I'm not going to XYZ company anymore. I'm going to go to this one because they're a little bit better for the planet. Then that shifts everything around.
2: Now, sustainability from our perspective, John, is a pretty great. Like if you are a fashion fan and what you or you just need a t-shirt and that's what you can afford, you should not feel bad about what you go buy because you might be good at recycling. You might be good at not food waste. You might be good at walking to work. And so we don't have to be perfect in this. And that to me sounds more sustainable than the rest of it.
3: Absolutely, and this is why I love talking to you, because we speak the exact same language. That's exactly right. And if you have to, for whatever reason, go to a fast fashion store and get that $10 t-shirt, that's totally fine. Offset that little bit of, let's call it bad behavior, for lack of a better phrase, in another part of your life. Recycle. Take public transit to work. Offset that somehow. You don't need to be perfect. There's no such thing as a perfect environmentalist, just like there's no such thing as a perfect company. At the end of the day, we just don't want to be lied to.
2: Yeah. Okay. Strategic sustainability. New book out is Pragmatic Blueprint for Responsible Business. Now, not everybody who's listening owns a business, but we generally work for them. So we can also be leaders from the inside out, from the bottom up, and so much more. Tell me about your new book.
3: Yeah, so a little bit different than the other titles I've done, which are more general audience based. This one is specifically for people who lead businesses. But as you said, there's plenty of information in there for people who work in businesses, which is sort of all of us that want to have food on the table. It goes through first the history of sustainability. And as I started writing the book, nobody's ever actually done this before. Nobody's chronicled the modern sustainability movement. So I thought, okay, it's really good to understand where we came from, because that then informs where we're going. What's happening right now, especially in a lot of the media and political circles that people might be watching, people are sort of saying, well, sustainability is dead. Nobody's doing this anymore. The U.S. has sort of taken a backseat on all this. Other countries are following suit. But that's not actually what's happening. Things are still going on behind closed doors. Maybe companies aren't talking about it as much anymore because of the political winds, but things are already happening. The trains left the station a long time ago, so these things aren't stopping. So for those people who want to continue the train going in the right direction, what can they do? What does the future hold? What does the future of communications, green jobs, the future of procurement look like? So that's sort of the different stories that are in the book, and where I see, based on my 20 plus years of experience in the space, where we're going and what people need to do to prepare now based on our future, based on our history, to get ready for what's ahead.
2: Well, and I always think of cars when we talk about this stuff. So you'll have a business that has done a big marketing campaign and look how eco we are because we drive hybrid vehicles, right? And then they wrap the car in our new hybrid deliveries in a plastic wrap around the car. And then they, you know, use the ink and all the things that are there. You know what I'm saying? And instead of now flying the flag of look how great we are, they just go buy a hybrid and do good business and don't necessarily talk about it the same way. Is that kind of what you're talking about? Is like, just go do business, go do good business now. Stop spending money on selling it.
3: That's exactly right. And I think that's sort of where consumers are as well. Consumers don't want to be, again, lied to. They don't want to be sold
2: and
3: to.
2: Shamed.
3: They
2: just want, like, we get shamed so much
3: all the time. And all that really is just another form of greenwashing where companies are trying to shame us for their bad behavior. My favorite example of this is, can we name names?
2: Yeah, go ahead. Yeah. As long as it's accurate. Yeah.
3: Yeah. British Petroleum. So everybody knows about the carbon footprint calculator. They love to see how bad or good they are. But British Petroleum actually popularized the carbon footprint calculator along with, I believe it was Ogilvy or Edelman, one of the PR firms, in one of their sustainability reports back around 2002-2003, not as a way for them to improve their operations, but for a way for all of us, as we have adopted, to shame us into feeling bad about the way we're treating the planet when, at the end of the day, it was an oil company that created this in the first place.
2: Well, and it becomes part of our normal vernacular. And as a word guy, this is where I lose my mind a little bit, because we say these things. We've also had this conversation about regions in the world recently about, you know, the different categorizing of different places in order to make those people be different than you. So these things are baked into it. And this is the fundamental piece of all of it. And this is what John does every day. And this is why John and I like to talk all the time, is because we get a chance to bring this stuff to light. Because if we don't know that this is what's going on and the word we use every day is actually just a marketing campaign, at least wouldn't you like to choose loving Christmas as a or Valentine's Day as a Hallmark holiday versus some other word that you're doing the opposite?
3: Exactly right.
2: Love it. Strategic Sustainability, A Pragmatic Blueprint for Responsible Business. It's not a love affair book. There's no romance to it, that's for sure. But I do love talking to John Pabon, all the way from Australia in this. You can get it. So, John, great to see you. Always great to just bring this up and share it. Appreciate you.
3: Absolutely. Thank you so much.
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4: Southbound on the 404, still seeing some volume delays approaching the 401 south to Eglinton. Southbound on the 400, it slows approaching the 401. And the northbound Bayview ramp to the eastbound 401 is closed for construction for the next few days. 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
2: All right. Every single time I go to the fridge, this lady's on my shoulder.
19: Little fairy.
2: little devil, little angel. Could go either way. Alyssa B is here, nourished.ca. If you want to get connected with some nourishment programs, recipes, and so much more, you can do it on there. It's a really holistic and mindful look at the food and the eating. And here we are presented with trying to fit this in today.
11: Yes.
2: And I'm busy and late for the conversation. Alyssa is racing, worried about her hair, which if this is hurry up hair, then man, most people would hate you.
11: I'm always worried about the hair. Yeah. I'm always trying to fit it in.
2: Well, life in Vancouver is busy. So you tell me, tell me about food and trying to fit things in.
11: Planning ahead is life saving. So having the food in the fridge that you know you're going to eat for the week, maybe taking that Sunday and figuring out what your week looks like, if you're going to be out, if you're going to be in, who's going to be in with you, what you're cooking, how are you going to fuel yourself so you feel your best throughout the week is so important. It will take about 10 minutes of planning, pre-planning beforehand, and you can order online, which I think is life-saving. Or if you actually have the time and you can grocery shop, you can grocery shop in-store, which is always ideal too because you get to pick the fruit and vegetables. But having the food on hand, knowing what you're going to eat, not only helps you be healthier, but reduces the stress around that craze of like, oh my goodness, what am I going to make for dinner? It's 5:30 and everybody's hungry at 6:30. So that, I think, is the biggest tip I can give to everybody, whether you're cooking for yourself, cooking as a couple, or even cooking for a large family. Knowing what you're eating helps you create an environment that allows you to feel and be your healthiest. When we have nothing on hand and we're not prepared, most likely we're going to eat the easiest thing that we see, especially when we're hungry. And what is that? That's usually something that is packaged or in a bag or comes in a box. And we all know by this point that reducing those ultra processed foods really helps with our health.
2: Mm-hmm. So it makes me think of budgets because not everybody can have a fridge full of food. And I have noticed that there are some things that have gone up. I cursed you, actually, because I went to buy kale. I didn't buy kale until I met Alyssa. So if you want to keep kale out of your life, don't make friends with an Alyssa.
11: But kale makes you feel so good.
2: And then Brussels sprouts for the salad, too, because I like those now, thanks, because I have an Alyssa. I heat those just sliced up raw in my salad. And but they're doubled in price. They're full-on doubled right now.
11: Here's the thing. I hear you. I know food, everything's going up. Food prices especially are going up. That being said, if you have multiple markets, and I know not everybody has the time to shop around, but here in Vancouver, I am so shocked sometimes when I can go to the market and I see two bundles of organic kale for $5. And I'm like, if you can shop around, if you have a little time to shop around, even if you're running an errand or toing and froing from your next work meeting, if you see something that's on sale, pick it up. Because yes, everything is more expensive, but what I'm noticing lately is that markets are trying to bring their prices down and to lure in the customers. And I'm finding some of these things are actually cheaper than they used to be. So buy things when you see them, when they're a good deal, buy them and let that dictate to you what your fresh produce is going to be, right?
2: Yeah.
11: Obviously in season, obviously farmers markets tend to be a little bit more expensive, but when you can, you know, see the sales, buy them.
2: I know that it gets so many people, right? Because it's like, well, I don't need three of them in order to save money. Somebody just help me out. But you're right. If you can do it and, it
11: but
2: does.
11: But the thing is, Shane, is that if you do buy three of them, guess what? You're going to end up eating them because you're most likely not going to allow them to go bad.
2: Fair enough. And I was thinking more like can of tuna style is that if you find cans of tuna that are on sale or whatever, that last minute, I'm trying to think of everybody's budget, right? Because not everybody's going out buying steak these days, myself included.
11: No. Yes.
2: And, but if you have a couple of cans of tuna, at least that way, if you have to have your box of Kraft dinner because that's all you have in the fridge, at least you can have something else with it. Does that sound like a far more, at least reasonable way forward versus just the bag of chips?
11: It's way more sustainable, especially when you're finding those things that last in the pantry, like canned beans, bulk legumes, the tuna, a great protein source. If they're on sale, buy it because you will eventually eat it and it's not going bad, right? So I always like to tell my clients when you're shopping and you see something that you're not sure if you're going to use, but it's on sale, buy it if it's healthy, obviously, and then learn how to cook with it. And that also expands your repertoire, right? I mean, it's very easy to do a quick Google search or go to nourish.ca and find a recipe with your ingredients. But when you have food on hand, the right food, you will eat it. It's those times when we're stuck and we're not prepped and we don't have the food on hand that we reach to the old food that's been in the pantry. You know, it's the chips, it's those udon noodles, it's all of the things that don't go bad, and you end up eating those, and that they really don't make you feel great. I mean, sure, there are ways to make those healthier, right? We can add some frozen spinach, we can add some frozen peas, and speaking if you're in a budget, frozen vegetables are just as nutritionally dense as fresh vegetables.
2: They're great.
11: And sometimes even more nutritional dense. So don't hesitate to shop in the frozen aisle. And you know, talking about steak, right? Yeah, steak and meat is all much more expensive now. So let's cut our portions. You can still eat it and you can still buy it, but instead of eating that entire steak, you know, maybe you share that steak with whoever you're sharing dinner with. So cutting your proportions of the meats and bulking up more on the legumes and the rices and the quinoas and the vegetables, that really still rounds out a balanced meal. You're eating, you're hitting all your macros and you're doing it on a budget.
2: And I went through this, and again, Alyssa on my shoulder, I made some chili this week. And the chili, it starts to add up through the course of time, right? Like, it really does. I mean, ground beef, and then I put some Italian sausage and stuff in there. So it can get expensive if you're not careful. And it calls for 3 cans of beans, like kidney beans, red kidney beans.
11: Yeah,
2: and
11: those are great.
2: Chickpeas were $1 less on sale. So I was like, I can kick to the curb a can of kidney beans for a can of chickpeas. And do it that way. And I thought that was kind of a nice little way to sort of just reassure people that you can find ways to kind of shave a couple of bucks off here and there. And through the course of the week or the end of the month, it has a big impact.
11: Absolutely. Absolutely. And it has a lot of, you can make those substitutions. If something calls for my dog.
2: That's all right.
11: If something calls for spinach and the clamshell spinach is more expensive, then you can use, you know, you can use broccoli instead. Mm-hmm. So you can make these substitutions. And, you know, have that creative freedom. And then when you have that food, when you have the frozen broccoli or the frozen edamame, again, on hand, I think that is the biggest health hack that I can give you, is that load up on those foods that are on sale, the frozen foods, they don't go bad, those canned goods, the beans, the tunas, the sardines, all of those things that are not, you know, are not going bad, and you will eat them. It's, again, it's those times when you're rushed and you don't have any food that really puts you in that pinch, and you're just going to either reach for the easiest thing or order in. And guess what? We all know that ordering in is not really budget friendly.
2: Well, if you could save 10
11: bucks.
2: Nor
11: is it waste
2: right.
11: friendly.
2: If you could save 10 bucks on dried goods and canned goods, you might be able to afford that steak for that treat. That would be kind of fun. Okay, one last question here. Alyssa B. Nourish.ca. When you go to a restaurant now, I mean, I imagine there was a time before you were organized with your food, and then there's this version of you being a mom and a partner and all the things. Do you find that now you enjoy going to restaurants more because your weeks are more organized? And then you get to relax at a restaurant, or because as opposed to the people who are like, well, let's go to the restaurant because we don't have anything at home.
11: Interesting question. Not really, actually, because I enjoy cooking for myself, and I know I like to know what's in my food.
2: Yeah.
11: If it's a special occasion, like Mother's Day, for instance, or, you know, my birthday. Yes, I do enjoy it, but I do like to know what's in my food.
2: Mm-hmm. That's kind of what I figured you were going to say.
11: You did.
2: I did. I was like,
11: or something that I can't cook, you know, like I don't even attempt Indian food. I don't even attempt sushi. Mm-hmm. So those are the types of restaurants that are Vietnamese. Actually, I do make a good Vietnamese chicken. I have it on my website. Those are the types of foods that, you know, I'll gravitate towards. And I love getting sushi because I know it's good for me. I know what's in it. And I love edamame. Miso is so good. Fermentation. Mm-hmm. I love salmon. I love tuna. So it depends. But I love the question.
2: It's good. There we go. 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And

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1: Digital sovereignty. I feel like it's a fantasy. I mean, we talk about digital.

0: sovereignty, and I think that maybe we're using the wrong word. This is why I'm getting help with this, because digital sovereign, like, we've never been digitally sovereign. I mean, the databases, all of the things everywhere, and Vass Bednar is here to help us understand what is digital sovereignty. Can we get there? Vass is the managing director of the Canadian Shield Institute, and it would be nice that we could become sovereign generally, independent of other places, knowing that even content distribution networks is a thing, but at least the databases are here. The info is here. We're able to self-sustain. Am I dreaming, Vass?
1: No, you're not dreaming. I mean, we had all these pre-existing vulnerabilities right before the Trump administration, and now we're more kind of awake and attuned to them because the Trump administration is more willing and open to exploiting them. Maybe we can think of digital sovereignty in kind of two ways, right? One is just like sovereignty writ large, which is, can you govern the economy that you have? That's a pretty simple yes or no. And a lot of the time with digital sovereignty, we're on the no side because of a range of provisions we signed away in CUSMA last time we engaged on that trade agreement. But there's also the yes side, right? Can you govern the economy you have? Yes, we have the tools, we have the ability. Well, then the question becomes, okay, cool, are you? And there are elements, you know, digital elements of the economy where we're slow or we've chosen not to regulate. But you're right to hone in on where data is, you know, as being part of this. But the way that the Trump administration's Cloud Act is written, if a Canadian firm, right, it's a Canadian data center is holding this information, if they have a significant U.S. presence, you're still kind of subject to those vulnerabilities. So it's a big opportunity for Canada to think about not just what's the physical infrastructure that's going to underpin our future digital sovereignty, but what is it in service of? How are we governing an economy that we can't see and an economy that doesn't have like a geographically anchored constituency in the way that other major elements of trade or sort of our national politics do? And I think that makes it not weird, but like less visible.
0: Yeah, and it's interesting because I guess I go back to recent experience, right? When the war around Iran happened, and then all of a sudden some data centers got hit with things, performance went down. And that kind of makes you just go, yeah, okay. If the rest of the world, someone trips over the extension cord and unplugs their computer, does that mean we can't bank today? Does that mean we don't have access to an AI that can help us get our jobs done or whatever, right? Are we at a full stop standstill? Kind of like when the Rogers Cell Network went down, you know, a few years ago. I mean, that was a massive lesson on redundancy. And if for nothing more than if we got unplugged from the world, can Canada still function? That's where sovereign AI to me, especially with our space, our hydro and all the things. I mean, why wouldn't we?
1: No, I think you're absolutely right. You're absolutely right. The ability, the kind of kill switches that the Trump administration has, right? Their ability to throttle our access to the digital infrastructure that underpins commerce, as you've honed in on, right? Payments as part of this too, right? The Visa, MasterCard kind of dominance element, and also just our own access to information. We've been working on some digital sovereignty stuff at the think tank I run, which is called Shield, and we actually were getting notices from Google. Like, we're a little bit lazy in the sense that we're like living our values in some ways, and in other ways, we're sometimes collaborating on Google Docs. Okay. We're trying to move away from that. We haven't found an alternative we love. I'm just going to say it. But we were getting these warning notices that we were violating Google's terms of service by making a copy of our digital sovereignty report. And I was like, oh, if something happened with Google and they just like deleted all our research, we have no recourse. Like, there's no backup. We're putting a lot of trust in this cloud that's like not ours and not something that we've built that's proprietary. Again, some businesses that are, you know, bigger people invest in this, but building our own kind of baseline for researchers, for entrepreneurs, and also for governing certain elements of data. That is what Canada's thinking about, but it's slow, and I don't think it's happening in like a compelling way. Do you remember
0: when I feel like it's going to be?
1: Yeah.
0: Let me make it real for everybody who's not thinking like big picture like you and I are right now, Vass, is that imagine all of your photos of your kids disappeared forever because somebody hit the wrong button on Google. Right?
1: Yeah.
0: Like that would be all of your photo albums in the basement getting flooded out. You've now lost all your photos. I mean, that's what we're talking about, except we're talking about all things economics and life. And that should scare the crap out of people generally.
1: Yeah.
0: The notion that you could lose everything or access to everything, or someone loses the key. That's quite dreadful. When we think of it that way, and you said like it's taking time and it's slow, and what it makes me think of is that here's what I imagine: by 2035, they're going to be like, "Look, Canada has its own MySpace now, and we're going to be far behind."
1: If Canada had its own MySpace, I mean, I'd have a page there. Yes,
0: me too.
1: It's not gonna happen overnight, but even something. Just because we're talking about like our own access to files and kind of what we experience day to day. And I'm glad you're giving those examples because, again, digital sovereignty can seem fancy and abstract. Our interactions with the digital economy pretty much happening nonstop every day. So the Canadian government, the federal government, runs on Microsoft, right? We don't own that infrastructure. We rent it every year. That price is going up every year.
0: Yeah,
1: that's a really interesting dependency because a range of governments in Europe are building sovereign alternatives, right? Open source alternatives, their own ecosystem. And I think that's really smart. And it may seem modest, but I also think it would be a really meaningful signal in terms of like where we want to move away from capital B big tech, because big tech is also so enmeshed with the Trump administration.
0: I mean, I said this before and I'll say it again and again, is that I have a fear that in the future, wars will not be fought between countries. They'll be fought between companies and countries. And and you can kind of see that the way that you just described it, Vess.
1: I mean, there was speculation earlier this year that the Trump administration was going to basically empower private companies to hack back is the phrase, right? Instead of like procuring with a company, basically allow private actors to become an extension of the army. And if somebody, you know, is perceived as a threat or, you know, a company, that they could act. And that's kind of exactly what you're hinting at, right? Canada's not complying, or we're not agreeing on, you know, supply management change provisions or something. And then suddenly Amazon Cloud is throttling access to businesses. And, you know, we're squeezed in a different way. I mean, it's dystopian to think about, but it's certainly possible. So how probable it is, I think that's up for debate. But the fact that it's possible at all is why we need to be paying attention to it and making the commensurate investments in governance and infrastructure to make Canada kind of stronger and more savvy now.
0: It's the new iron. And I learned this walking through Dublin, taking a tour of Dublin. And when the World War happened, they needed iron to build war things. And so if you walk around Dublin, you will see that there's all these big, beautiful buildings with these patio doors with no patios. And what they did was, is they had to go around all of, you know, Ireland and UK and everything else. And they took all of the iron patios off because they needed it for the war. And so when that happens and someone comes and decides that we need your iron now,
1: yeah,
0: or we need the data, or you're turned off, by the way, that's the way it looks. And we can look backwards in time and see how it looks and still find that evidence today. It's fascinating. Vass Bednar is here. Vass, thank you for popping in and being a part of this. I do look forward to nerding out a little bit more about it. Canadian sovereignty digitally and sovereign AI, how important is it for us to dig into? I think it's important.
1: I think it's important, too.
0: But I think Vass thinks it's important, too. Thank you so much for being here. Great to have you.
1: Thanks for having me.
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3: All the volume remaining heading south back from Cottage Country, southbound on the 404, approaching the 401 south to Eglinton. Again, southbound on the 400, approaching Langstaff to the 407, and again approaching the 401. 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
1: Shane Hewitt and the Night Shift. I'm Shane Hewitt. Thanks so much for being here. Don't forget that our show is published out on the podcast every single day when the show is done. 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You're going to find us right at the top of the list. And it's on the iHeart app. That's easy. And it's on Spotify, Apple Music, all of the platforms. You can share them with your friends. And that would be an awesome favor for us. 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
1: All right, Rhino Donald, it's time for some stories that you absolutely did not need to know today. And you're going to have to take the lead on this, my friend.
4: And the what? Sorry, the teletype is just so loud. I literally can't hear anything but
1: that's
4: it right now.
1: That's because it's a busy newsroom.
4: It's so busy. It's like back in the golden days.
1: You're going to have to take this one, my friend. Give her.
4: Okay, yeah, let's do it. Hey, so do you love, how much do you love cheeseburgers?
1: I love
4: on a scale of 1 to 10.
1: Like out of 10?
4: 1 to 10. No, 1 to 10.
1: Oh, depends on where it's from, but a good cheeseburger is a 10 in my book. 100%.
4: Okay, so there was this gentleman from Alberta, my home, who really, really, really wanted a cheeseburger. Like, this was just the only thing he wanted in life. And so he took a drive from his town, his hometown in Sylvan Lake, all the way down to Red Deer. It's a decent drive, so that he could get access to a very specific type of burger, which I believe was a Whopper. Well, at least at Burger King, we think. And then, you know, he went to extreme lengths to try to get this burger. And then let's just say those extreme lengths ended up putting him in jail.
5: What? The MPs say a man from Sylvan Lake drove to Red Deer and called 911 because a restaurant wouldn't serve him a burger. The 38-year-old man says he had driven 35 minutes to the restaurant. A technical issue, though, inside the restaurant prevented staff from serving him. Police say staff asked him to leave. RCMP say he remained in the parking lot and demanded a burger. Police say officers spoke to the man and realized he was under the influence. They asked him for a breath sample. He refused, so he was issued an immediate roadside sanction fail, and his vehicle was seized.
1: Wow. That's a lot for a burger.
4: From CTV. Yeah, he really, really wanted the burger. He did admit to police that he was intoxicated, but he was waiting just because he really, really wanted that burger.
1: Hmm.
4: Yeah. So,
1: can we clarify a couple things?
4: Yeah, let's do it.
1: Sylvan Lake is west of Red Deer. And if you've ever driven around there, I would say this story wouldn't surprise you.
4: Yeah. Yeah, it's an interesting, interesting pocket of the world. Anyway, yeah. Don't do that.
1: And by the way, don't do that.
4: It can't be worth it.
1: Here's another story that you absolutely. Is that okay if I tell that for you this time?
4: Oh yeah.
1: Here's a story that you absolutely did not need to know today, right at all.
4: Okay. Hey, so WKRP in Cincinnati, classic sitcom. But a fictional radio station. I feel like if you love radio and you are above the age of 40, you have seen that TV show.
1: Yeah. Turkeys.
4: Right? Turkeys. WKRP has never been a real radio station in Cincinnati. Until now.
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7: I'm Julie Walker.
6: I'm at WKRP in Cincinnati.
1: Did you ever watch it, Ryan?
4: Nope.
1: Really?
4: No, before my time, honestly. Before my time. I remember there was an anniversary when on our old show, and I had an episode. Like, we were talking about it on the old show, and I watched an episode. And I was like, oh, yeah, this is good. I can see why people enjoy this. I thought it was cool, though, because the owner of the station there, Zeisman, said that they're basically playing the exact same music that you would have heard on the TV show.
1: Oh, no way. Really?
4: Yeah. It's adult classics.
1: Oh, that's fun. Okay. Yeah, I mean, probably, is the era the same? I don't know. That's kind of
4: 1970s?
1: Fun, though. Do you think that they're allowed to use the song as the jingles?
4: Yes. I believe they are, because they played the theme song to celebrate the launch of the radio station for a minute straight at
1: midnight.
4: Because
1: if it was released as a song, they probably could use it. They'd have to pay for it, but they could use it.
4: Yeah.
1: That's fun, isn't it?
4: I like that. Yeah. That's fun. And now you can actually say, I'm going to be listening to WKRP in Cincinnati. It is a great call. Like, it's great. Like, those are iconic letters, and they work really well there.
1: Yeah. Oh, very good. Yeah. Well, I'm running blind right now. Should we do another one?
4: Let's do another one.
1: All right, here's another story that you absolutely did not need to know today. I've got an internet thing happening here. Ryan.
4: I don't have an internet thing. Well, actually, anyway.
1: Don't jinx
4: You've heard of fraud, Shane, but have you ever heard of tomato fraud?
1: Fraud? Tomato fraud?
4: Tomato fraud.
1: How do you fake a tomato?
4: Actually, apparently, you can. This is not the plot of a really bad episode in the last season of Suits or something. No, this is a real lawsuit.
9: A new lawsuit is accusing a popular Italian food distributor of tomato fraud. That's a quote, man. Tomato fraud. It's about these canned tomatoes here. The suit claims that Cento Fine Foods label saying certified San Marzano is misleading. Those tomatoes come from Italy. They have a pretty unique flavor. The lawsuit even alleges Cento's tomatoes are inferior to the, quote, Ferrari or Prada of tomatoes. Cento refutes the claims, calls the allegations meritless.
4: More like seedless. So this is a legit thing. The San Maranzo tomatoes are a variety of plum tomatoes. They come from the Campania region, renowned for their intense sweet flavor, and the lawsuit alleges that the tomatoes in those cans are not. So this is where I love these stories, Shane. True San Marazzano, I can't say it. True, these tomatoes need to be certified by an EU food consortium. And according to the lawsuits, it claims that the tomatoes in here lack the certifications to be considered true, these tomatoes. And Cento has said that it voluntarily stopped seeking certification from the consortium in the 2010s over labeling requirements, but the lawsuit says, or alleges, the removal was linked to an investigation into counterfeit DOP labeling, which DOP is the consortium.
1: I think that tomatoes in Italy and this kind of scam is like Canada's maple syrup.
4: Maple syrup. It is eerily similar. Right. We have high standards for what makes the maple syrup. Somebody's faking it. The country rallies around to determine, nay, these must be real. They cannot be fake. And that the same thing's happening with the Italians here.
1: Real tomatoes.
4: Real tomatoes.
1: Yeah, tomatoes.
4: That's
1: fascinating stuff. There you go. Some stories that you absolutely did not need to know today. I hope that makes your day feel a little bit more grand.
0: Get it right now.
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13: Good evening, I'm Andrea Case. Some of the stories we're following on this Victoria Day Monday. in the newsroom this hour. Three Toronto police officers are facing charges in Spain. The Toronto Police Service says the officers were on vacation in Barcelona and were not traveling in any official capacity, CP24's Beatrice Baseman reports.
14: The service did not provide any details on the incident, but says the allegations are serious. CP24 has reached out to local authorities there in Barcelona. Sources confirming to CP24 that the officers involved are police constables Evan Glennie, Rich Rand, and Chalar Yeet. TPS says one officer has returned to Canada, now has now been suspended from duty. The other two will be suspended when they come home in the coming days. Police say the matter is before the courts, and they won't be commenting any further.
15: Crews battled a massive fire at a fireworks store in Etobicoke overnight after a car crashed into the building. It happened at a plaza near Highway 427 in Albion Road just before 1 o'clock this morning. They battled heavy flames as fireworks went off around them.
16: It was a challenging fight with that going on, but we managed to get through with it. We used some aerial operations as the fire advanced and came up through the roof, and we're able to get a hold of it with the aerial operation.
15: No injuries were reported, but a vehicle was seen inside the store after the flames were extinguished. Police say the driver fled the scene after the crash. The investigation continues. This long weekend marks the unofficial start to the summer season. We're already dealing with intense heat. Environment Canada has issued a yellow heat warning for today through Tuesday night, with daytime highs near 30 degrees, feeling more like 36 with the Humidex. Several cooling centers are open for those who need to get out of the heat. The locations at the North York, Scarborough, Etobicoke, and East York Civic Centers, as well as Metro Hall downtown, open until 9:30 tonight. The annual fireworks display at Ashbridges Bay gets underway at 10 o'clock tonight. You can expect a significant police presence in the area as officers manage large crowds and traffic. You might want to take transit instead. The TTC will be increasing subway service on Line 2, ramping up buses on the 22 Coxwell Route, 92 Woodbine South, and the 501 Queen Street Car Route to accommodate the crowds. Breaking news wherever, whenever. Stay up to date at ctvnewstoronto.ca.
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17: If you're headed back from Cottage Country southbound on the 400, a heads up, reports of a collision southbound approaching Highway 7. It delays approaching Langstaff. Southbound on the 404, it's slow approaching the 401 south to Eglinton. And headed back from Niagara Falls, delays start on the Toronto-bound QEW in Grimsby at Casablanca to past Guelph Line in Burlington. In-town, a collision reported on Wilson Heights Boulevard south of Sheppard Avenue. With your News Talk 1010 Time Saver Traffic, I'm Adil Lakhani.
15: News Talk 1010 weather. As you heard, a heat warning is in effect. Clear tonight, then increasing cloudiness with a 40% chance of showers late this evening and overnight. Also risk of a thunderstorm, fog patches developing overnight, and a bit windy, dropping to a low of 18. Mainly cloudy on Tuesday with a 30% chance of showers late in the morning and a bit windy. A chance of showers and a risk of a thunderstorm in the afternoon, a high of 29, 34 with the Humidex. 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
1: Coming up on your Holiday Monday, the real cost of getting around on a sunny day, how spring can be a mental health pressure point, and how fake cell towers could be behind those scam texts you get. So getting around and going on a trip is something that we think about, especially at this time of year. And there was a situation with a friend and a birthday party and an invite. I'm like, okay, but then, bit of a long trip. And I've got a friend who's here, come to visit me this week, drive an electric, pretty cheap. You know, it gets an expensive trip from Ottawa to Toronto and back. And so Ryan O'Donnell is in an interesting quandary because Ryan doesn't drive. It's not that he can't. He just doesn't. And so I'm curious as to how Ryan O'Donnell is going to get around and go on some trips.
2: Yeah, I don't like driving. I've done it. I've practiced. I don't really love being in cars. I don't like the feeling of like controlling this machine, but I'm boxed inside of it and I can't like look around and see everything around me. I just don't feel very like, I just have never really enjoyed driving a car. Which is unfortunate because I love cars. I love them, but I really don't love driving them. Maybe it's because I haven't found a car I like to drive yet.
1: That could be, but for a guy who loves to drive tanks and video games, that's weird.
2: I'm very good at that. But you know, Calgary, where I live, is quite often ranked as one of the best cities in the world to drive in.
1: I agree.
2: In terms of highway infrastructure. Yeah, the potholes are bad, but,
1: no, they're not. No.
2: No, I know. In comparison to like Ottawa or Edmonton, I know.
1: Yeah,
2: like,
1: no. Oh,
2: I just
1: man.
2: Want to say it's not perfect here. But one thing that I do love about Calgary, and this happens across Canada, is that as soon as it is above zero and the sun is out, which here is like every other day, people are outside and enjoying transportation outside of just the standard car. You will see people on bikes. In convertibles, doesn't matter how cold it is. Like if the sun is just frankly a little bit out, they're out, and especially motorcycles. And they are everywhere in Calgary, all times of the year, as long as the weather is decent, then that's where the Chinooks come into play. I love motorcycles. When I was a kid, I had an electric sort of like chopper. It was designed to look like a Harley, and I absolutely loved zipping around on that thing. And I think motorcycles are really cool. It's also a well-known fact, Shane. I'm not sure if you know this, that every single time you start a motorcycle engine, it makes this exact sound.
1: Nice.
2: Every time. It's just a matter of fact. But I was curious. Like, motorcycles are kind of, they're a bit extra, you know? They're a bit over the top. They're incredibly loud. They're a little obnoxious, but in a way that I find really charming. And, you know, I've never once thought to myself, wow, I bet that motorcycle is fuel efficient or gets great MPG. You know what I mean? Like, that's not really something that you would consider or at least think of unless you're a motorcycle driver, right? So I was curious, are they actually, like, good? Do they have good fuel economy? Like, would it actually make sense to just drive a motorcycle instead of a car? Because I like being able to see everything around me. And this in Calgary, aside from the times of year, I'd rather be taking transit anyway. Maybe I should just like pivot to the motorcycle. So I did some digging and I found out that motorcycles actually tend to have pretty darn good fuel economy. They actually average between 30 and 60 miles a gallon, or which again, I'm using like American stats here because it was the most readily available stuff I could find. But you can find bikes that have up to 100 MPG. In comparison, the MPG of a Honda Civic between 2023 to 26 is between 30 to 40 miles per gallon. So you are getting shockingly good fuel economy here. Did you know this, Shane?
1: Uh-huh. 100%. It's the best 100%? Thing about it. Like when you get into like the Vespas and all the other ones that don't go super fast and have all kinds of torque and power, it's even better.
2: Even better. And the thing is, like, you get that power, but you still get good fuel economy. So Harley Davidson, I went on Reddit and was looking at the Harley Reddit page, which is great, by the way, because you just see all the custom builds people have. But there was a page talking about, hey, how much fuel economy do you get on your Harley? And I was able to do some math thanks to the friends over there. And let's say the Harley has a range of about 120 miles, gets 50 miles to the gallon, gas at 189. That trip is like not that expensive. You're like looking at less than 20 bucks to fill up your tank. Now, yeah, you have to fill up your tank more often than a Honda Civic that gets 450 miles on a tank, but still 16 bucks for a decent trip around the city or a little outskirts. I'm starting to see the appeal of the motorcycles here.
1: Mm-hmm. I think that a motorcycle would be great for you. I mean, you're going to need a helmet, and I would love to, you know what they do in the athletes and they mic them up? And you can hear them on the ice. I would love to hear you riding a motorcycle through traffic.
2: Every time I turn, every time I like rev the engine, I'm going to go, like without fail. It's going to happen.
1: I think you would shriek a few times.
2: I would for sure. However, the thing is with motorcycles, they are like not exactly the safest vehicles in the world. You, of course, and you are sharing the road, and that is, you know, there are some things to consider. And also, I'm not quite sure how my fiance would feel about me getting a motorcycle. So I
1: probably
2: did
1: like
2: want
1: it better than your Lego collection.
2: That's possible. That is very fair. However, I did want to find another option, Shane. And I did find an alternative.
1: Mm-hmm.
2: A millennial alternative.
1: Oh no.
2: Ah yes, the millennial alternative. All sunshine and rainbows. Nothing wrong whatsoever. Let's just power through. It's not a Civic, it's not a Harley, but an eco option on two wheels. Not a bike either. The beloved e-scooter. Ah, the e-scooter. I love my e-scooters. There's no secret. Shane knows this about me. I'm a big fan of the Scoot, which if you're unfamiliar, by the way, that is the proper terminology is Scoot, not e-scooter.
3: I don't think people should scoot. I just hope the future isn't scootin'.
2: Scoot. That's from South Park. And yeah, like Mr. Mackey in that clip there, he's concerned about the future of scooting, but the future of scooting looks good. You'll see more of these, more and more cities across Canada are welcoming e-scooters onto their streets or their sidewalks or their bike lanes. The whole process of just walking up to one, renting it for a quick little trip is great. And that's how I've been doing it. So I thought maybe I'll just stick with that. However, in the research on finding the value, I've noticed something, Shane. I'm kind of getting ripped off every single time I rent an e-scooter. If we use the Honda Civic again, how much do you think it costs in gas for a Honda Civic to drive 1.3 kilometers?
1: Oh, I don't know. It probably costs more to start it. Dollar.
2: Yeah. It's about 60 cents in gas. 60 cents, okay? That's not including insurance, all that stuff. A recent e-scooter trip I took for that exact same 1.3 kilometers was about $5.
1: That's dumb.
2: $5. It is dumb. And now, of course, it's just a rental. I don't own it and all that fun stuff. But still, a good scooter is $500. So 125 trips at $4, like $4 a pop. Like we're looking at like hundreds of trips to get the value out of just buying an e-scooter. So, and I take like 20 trips a year, not 125 or 130. So I guess I should just walk?
1: Or motorcycle.
2: I'm starting to think the motorcycle might be the more cost efficient way of life here than the scoot.
1: Oh dear. A year ago, actually, my son's friend got a DUI on an electric scooter in Germany because you can't ride those when you're drunk, apparently.
2: No.
1: A breathalyzer on the side of the road.
2: Yeah. And, e-scooter injuries, by the way, in the summer of 2023, there were 2,200 injuries in Calgary, most of them children. So maybe we'll look into something else next time.
1: Bike. Okay. Ryan's going to find a way to get around town. It started so strong with the motorcycle and then it faded away into
2: the bar.
1: Millennial.
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4: If you're headed back from Cottage Country southbound on the 400, a heads up, reports of a collision southbound approaching Highway 7. It delays approaching Langstaff. Southbound on the 404, it's slow approaching the 401 south to Eglinton. And headed back from Niagara Falls, delays start on the Toronto-bound QEW in Grimsby at Casablanca to past Guelph Line in Burlington. In-town, a collision reported on Wilson Heights Boulevard south of Shepherd Avenue. With your News Talk 1010 Time Saver Traffic, I'm Adil Lakhan.
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1: Mental health on this show is a big deal. We bring it up often, and we also really like to make sure that we keep it in front of everybody always. And it comes in so many different forms, and it's not just like, hey, mental health, be aware. It really is real life, and this is why I like Genwell's group. And Peepambachi's here, and Genwell is just that. It's living life. It's kind of like a dance. It's a little bit of a ongoing workshop for the rest of your life kind of notion. Plus in the orbit of all things mental health and well-being, to Pete, welcome back.
2: Shane, great to be here. Always great to spend time with you, my friend.
1: So this particular year, is it sort of like the New Year's Day of planning forward, like my new me, new fit me, sign up for your gym membership kind of opportunity for organizations like Genwell to be like, hey, you know what? We're talking about it again. Let's get everyone back in the fold.
2: I think anytime we can talk about things that improve people's well-being and including their mental health is important. You know, this time of the year, we just came off Genwell weekend, which is the first weekend, every May. And, you know, one of the things that I think is so important for people to understand is that seasonal transitions, especially in the springtime, can be really challenging for people. So when we talk about mental health, suicide rates are highest at this time of the year. Many people still believe it's Christmas time. And recognizing that one of the leading contributors to that suicide rate are the social pressures that come with warming temperatures. You know, we've been through a very long, cold winter. We've had lots of rain that has even kept people away from getting back out and reconnecting with their friends, their family, their community, whoever it might be. And so I think whether it's Genwell weekend, whether it's a mental health week, it's critical for us to recognize that, you know, we need to get out, but also recognize that we might need to invite somebody else out who's struggling to get there, and our outreach may be the difference between that person having a good day, a good week, or, you know, may even change your life.
1: The human connection movement is the general platform that is Genwell, and I do like it, and I sound like I'm a cheerleader right now. It's because I am. It's just that simple. I truly am a cheerleader for what Pete does and as an organization and the other organizations around Pete. Tell me about the invite. Tell me about the invite, because the invite to me, I think as I get older and I learn that the invite really matters, even if it's somebody who wouldn't like it. Meaning, I know you're not a golfer, but we're going to go golfing. We'll be starting at this time or done at this time. Why don't you come join us? Right? Or we're here's my curling Bonspiel team, and we're going to go to the Bonspiel. I know you're not a curler, but we are going to sit around, like come cheer us on and watch. And even though it might not be the kind of invite that somebody really, really would naturally go to, like your baseball friend coming to curling or something like that, it would be so well received just to know that they're welcome. Tell me about the invite.
2: Shane, this is what I love about our conversations. You always go a little bit deeper into the insights that are really driving this entire movement. That invite, we talk about going first, the hashtag go first, because the reality is we all not only survive, but we thrive through human connection. But oftentimes we get distracted, we get busy for whatever reason, and oftentimes we sit behind our walls waiting for somebody to send the invite to us. And that invite can not only, you know, to your example, it's, you know, maybe I send you the invite to something that you don't even think about. You know, it's not really what you want to do. And maybe to your point, maybe you come up afterwards. But even if somebody, you know, we often see this, which is you might get an invite, but if somebody's feeling, you know, chronically or persistently lonely, struggling with some type of challenge or illness, they may not respond to that invite, but that doesn't mean that they didn't see it. And they didn't recognize that you valued them as a human being and their contribution to your life. And so that invite, and I, you know, one of the ways I approach this around Genwell weekends is I always do things in groups. So if I send it to 10 or 15 people and only 6 show up, those 6 were able to get there that time, but those other 9, you know, still needed to see that invite to know that they were welcome to come and be part of a community. And so that invite is really, really important, Shane.
1: Do we lose our way with that value? Cause we put, hey, I invited Pete to come for dinner. Pete didn't even respond. And so then I kind of make it about me and I'm like, oh, Pete doesn't like me. And, where you could have seen it. You could have wanted to come. You may have just forgotten the long list of text messages in the busy day. The dog had to go to the vet, the whatever's happening. And do we lose our way with that and forget that just send the letter, just send the invite, just send the, hey, you're on my mind, and nothing beyond that? Just give that away?
2: Absolutely, Shane. And I'll even, aside from being busy, being inside my own head, the Dr. Steve Jordan's always says the single barrier to responding to connection is often the fear of negative evaluation. So I'm afraid to show up because, maybe my home isn't perfect. Maybe there's other things that you'll judge me for, so I won't send out the invite. And I think this is the wake-up call for all of us is, look, when we recognize we all crave and desire human connection and that we all need it and benefit from it, and if we just get those people, and I do believe that, right now I talk about them as Chatty Cathy and Talkative Tom. Maybe that's 10 or 15% of the population who are so comfortable with this stuff that they send out the invite not even thinking about it. If we could inspire another 5% of the population to start sending that invite. Well, there's a theory called the theory of 3.5, which says you can get 3.5% of the population to do anything, that is how you build a movement. And so I think this is what we're trying to do, Shane, is we're trying to find that next 5%, that next 1,000 Canadians who say, well, I'll send out that invite because I didn't realize the impact they could have on somebody else.
1: Tell me about the non-communicating folks that – what I hear this value in this is that I hear that even for the folks that don't want to sit down and talk, the value of going to the downtown part of your city that has lots of people in the shops on a Sunday afternoon, go walk that. Just go get the people vibes. You don't even have to talk to anybody. You can sit on the park bench and just read your book or go about your business. But there is value, even if you're not the social person, to just go be with the people. Conversation and connection are the same, but also distinctly different.
2: Well, I think there's a couple of components there, proximity to your point, just being around people, being part of that vibe for some people is all they need. But then a lot of times, one of the first questions that usually comes out after we do a social health workshop is, well, I'm an introvert. What does this mean for me? And I think one of the things we need to realize is that the research shows that introverts need human connection as much as extroverts do. They may not need it as often. They may have some criteria that they want to do it in smaller groups, or they want to do it in places where they feel comfortable. But if any of us think that we can get through life alone, we are fooling ourselves. We're kidding ourselves. And so what we need to recognize, even as the other person, is if you know somebody who probably is a little more, little shyer, somebody who's a little more introverted, then maybe you don't want to invite them to the street long potluck. Maybe you want to take them, for a coffee at the local store. And I think this is all part of the raised consciousness, Shane, where we actually start to be more intentional about, hey, Shane's an introvert, or Pete's an introvert, or so-and-so is, has some fear and anxiety. I'm going to actually just say, hey, do you want to go sit in my back deck and have a coffee? Or do you want to go to the local coffee shop? Or you want to go for a walk? Whatever is right. But if we can become more, far more intentional about how we approach and connect with people in our workplaces, in our classrooms, in our communities, in our own families, I think we can change the way we see each other as human beings and see the importance of social connection.
1: There's a piece that's making its way around social media generally, and some motivational speakers use it, and it's if they wanted to, they would. And I really struggle with that. I find it to be quite toxic. And the reason why I say that is because if they wanted to, they would assumes that they feel like they could. And so you don't have to just sit and wait and test them. What we need to do is you need to make them know that they can. And that's the invitation part, and that's the part I love about this. If you want to get connected with Pete Bambachi and all of his friends, genwell.ca, genwell.ca, get connected and get that invite out. Get connected. Thanks, Pete.
2: Thank you, Shane. Always a pleasure, my friend. Thanks for sharing the love.
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3: If you're headed back from Cottage Country southbound on the 400, a heads up, reports of a collision southbound approaching Highway 7. Delays approaching Langstaff southbound on the 404. It's slow approaching the 401 south to Eglinton. And headed back from Niagara Falls, delays start on the Toronto-bound QEW in Grimsby at Casablanca to past Guelph Line in Burlington. In town, a collision reported on Wilson Heights Boulevard south of Sheppard Avenue. With your News Talk 1010 Time Saver Traffic, I'm Adil Lakhani.

0: Bell GP Canada propels F1 back to Montreal for one of the most unpredictable and exciting races of the season.
1: Cars everywhere! The McLarens collide! George Russell wins!
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1: SMS blasters. It sounds like something you should buy as a kid, right? Well, it turns out they're a real thing. And we may not realize if our phone connects to them because our phone thinks it's a cell tower. It's being used in scams. So helping me understand all of this is Rob Beggs, going to dig into the SMS blaster. What is it and why do we need to be very careful of it, Rob, and it fits in the back of a car?
2: Well, thank you for the introduction, Shane. I'm happy to talk about SMS and not just the blasters, but the very similar tool that is used by law enforcement called an interceptor, which does somewhat the same type of thing in breaking into the communications chain and how you should be concerned about both of them, particularly in areas regarding privacy.
1: Now, there are some cool things that are done here, and I'm assuming, Rob, that the technology is kind of the same. When there's a big festival, you will see, like I know with Bell, like you see like they put in these portable towers that they just kind of crank up, and I'm assuming it gives more access for more connections when they have a concentration of people in an area. The stuff we're talking about comes

0: from stories out of Toronto about people getting caught with these blasters in the back of a car that they drive into a parking lot, people's phones connect to them, and then they get hit with text messages that are scam text messages because they're not real. Can you help us understand the difference of all that?
1: Certainly. So normally when you're doing a cell phone communication, you're walking around, your cell phone will automatically connect to the nearest tower. And that's where what you're saying on your cell phone enters the cloud and is transmitted back and forth to send a message. A cell phone blaster, the type that was found by the Toronto police, basically overwhelms the local towers, takes them out of the picture, and then presents itself to you and says, I'm a legitimate tower, connect to me. Once you do that, the cell phone blaster can then force messages to your cell phone, because to your cell phone, it's a legitimate tower. Now, what is important about this type of technology is when they say blaster, it's acknowledging two things. The first, this is an industrial-grade tool that has been created to compromise a large amount of cell phones. Okay, they're bringing in high-end technology. The second thing is it appears to be legitimate. So as you said, they drive into a parking lot, take down the local cell towers, present themselves, and for the next little while, everything coming through on your cell phone is what's fed to you.
0: So that sounds dangerous from a couple of things. Number one, you're not actually connected to a cell tower. If there's an emergency, you're probably not calling anybody because it's not
1: Shane, you're not going to be calling 911.
0: Yeah, like anybody, like you can't call anybody. And it makes me think of all the times where your phone just drops a call out of the blue for no reason. And you're like, well, wait a sec, what just happened? Because we assume that we're connected to the right places and it's possible we're not. We've just lost our phone call.
1: Yeah. Now, the other thing to note about this, Shane, is this is a manufactured item. What is happening is in the hacker underground, the cybercrime underground, there's a group of people that are making this as an industrial tool. So there's a whole group of hackers that are making various parts of an attack. And a group in Canada bought these cell phone impersonators, and they are generating revenue. It's profitable to buy an industrial tool now that does large-scale hacking.
0: Well, yeah, so there must be a return, and that's kind of where I was going to go next, Rob. You're reading my mind, is that, I mean, there must be a reasonable return. This is not small. They move them around, so it's labor-intensive. They go take the car into the parking lot, whatever, by the grocery store. They park it. They blast everybody's phones for 5 minutes. They drive it to the next place. So if you're going to spend that kind of time doing these things, there has to be some sort of reasonable return, because otherwise it would be expensive for this stuff, an awful lot of time moving it around.
1: And right now, at this particular time, for example, you're going to get the messages saying, contact CRA, validate your tax return, give us some information. So what happens is these tend to move in waves of different attacks. So right now, it's CRA attack season. And then a bit later in the summer, perhaps, they'll move the tool closer, perhaps, to a company like Rogers and flood it with, you know, Rogers update on layoffs. They take advantage of social engineering, but what's happening is the message is being deployed at significant scale. So if only a couple people are going to respond to a text message, the greater the scale, the greater the return you're going to get.
0: So if this was email, I mean, there would be a traceable email server that they would hack into, they would have access to, they would send out a blast of emails. Because we get the emails from like joesphotography.com that are about your CRA account, and you're like, wait a second, this doesn't add up. In this particular case, because their source is mobile and it's theirs, I guess there's no network for anybody to chase unless you actually find the car in the box.
1: And what happens is a lot of people find what comes by on their phone as being a bit more believable. You know, it appears that the phone number is correct. You know, your phone actually says that a text message comes from the CRA. It's not like an email. It is an honest-to-God text coming through on your phone from a trustworthy source. And most people don't consider that cell towers can be hacked. So as a result,
0: that's wild to me what you just said. That, like, Rob, that's amazing, because we don't think of the cell. In this case, the cell tower itself is not being hacked; it's being overwhelmed and being kind of blocked out. I guess is probably a good way to say it. And then we just assume that we're connected to the right place.
1: It's a frequent technique in hacking is to take out the legitimate node, whether it's a server or a cell tower, and then replace it with one that you control. So this is what the SMS blaster is doing, is replacing the legitimate source with an illegitimate one, but it's doing so in a very surreptitious way. You don't know the replacement has occurred.
0: It's wild. Is there any way to tell? Like after the fact, like can we even tell? Like is there a log that says we were connected to our provider and then we weren't connected to our provider? Because I know that the phones used to say the provider up in the top corner, like you're connected to Bell, you're connected to Telus, you're connected to Rogers. And when you go to the States, you're connected to AT&T or whatever. I don't think that information's even there anymore, is it? Is there a way that we can look back and see?
1: Yeah, right now, the technology is largely absent. The telcos are working on systems to identify false cell towers that have been put in place. And they're also trying to put some sort of basic technology on the phone itself to say, this is not a legitimate tower. But I know that neither you nor I, Shane, have seen that or even would know how to look for that type of flagging.
0: Yeah, I wouldn't. I know there's like an automatic connect thing on most phones, but I mean, you need that generally if you travel, so.
1: And the other thing is I always call it the mother rule. And if my mother got a message that said, this may not be a secure connection, would she actually know what to do in response to a message? Or would she say, I don't understand this, I'm just going to keep talking? Right? It's got to be simple enough that you understand exactly what has happened and you know how to carry on and transmit a message or to stop. And right now, it's just not at that level from the telcos to provide that level of information.
0: You had mentioned interception sort of before. Is that sort of a middleman stepping in between a conversation? How does that work?
1: Well, interception, it's called Stingray, is the type of device that is very similar to the SMS blaster. And this is used by law enforcement to do almost the same thing. They overwhelm a local cell tower. They intercept communications, and it's a way of doing a lawful intercept of communication from someone under a warrant. It does the same step of replacing the cell tower. Now, the interesting thing about this is that the Stingray system will also grab hold of information from people that aren't covered under the warrant. Anyone that's using the compromised cell tower that is put up by law enforcement, because that's replaced, you know, a normal cell tower, gets caught up in an investigation of someone that is, you know, a lawful intercept has been set for. So again, it's relatively the same tool, only instead of transmitting out, you are stepping into the communications to see what is being transmitted.
0: Oh, that's wild. And isn't it ironic that the same tool that's used to protect us is being used against us fundamentally, at least anyway. It's crazy. All right. If you want to get connected with Rob, I'm going to put his LinkedIn address on the podcast description so you can go there too. It is the SMS blaster. The messages you're getting, the scam messages, could be because your phone connected to a scam tower, not because of anything else. The interesting part is that you can't call 911 or call out when you're connected to a fake tower. Rob Beggs, thank you for popping in, brother, and the insight. Appreciate it.
1: Thank you very much, Shane.
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3: If you're headed back from Cottage Country southbound on the 400, a heads up, reports of a collision southbound approaching Highway 7. It delays approaching Langstaff. Southbound on the 404, it's slow approaching the 401 south to Eglinton. And headed back from Niagara Falls, delays start on the Toronto-bound QEW in Grimsby at Casablanca to past Guelph Line in Burlington. In-town, a collision reported on Wilson Heights Boulevard south of Shepherd Avenue. With your News Talk 1010 Time Saver Traffic, I'm Adil Lakhani.
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14: Tax refunds, aren't you lucky? Probably spent it five or six times over again in your mind. How do we track that, take advantage of it, have a little bit of fun, but still get ourselves financially ahead? Jessica Morehouse is here. More Than Money is the book. You can grab
15: everything
14: it.
15: Everything but money. There.
14: Everything but, what did I say?
15: More Than Money.
14: Well, that's your next book.
15: Well, you know what? That was the original title of my book. So somehow you must have known that. Maybe I told you at one point.
14: You know what I was looking at, actually, when I said that? I was looking at your blog, The Mo Money.
15: Yep.
14: Blog.
15: Oh, the More Money podcast. Yep.
14: Yeah. Yeah. Yeah. The old one. I was looking at that while thing. Yep. So anyway.
15: I know.
14: Morehouse Media. I don't know what your company's called. More Money
15: Media.
14: There's
15: a lot of Moores going on.
14: Anyway, I'm just defending myself at this point. Jessica, we do get something like a tax refund and then we spend it 10 times in our head. We don't really track it and we generally don't put it to work. What do you see when somebody gets a little bit of cash in their pocket?
15: Yeah, I mean, the first thing is, yeah, don't spend it before it is in your hands. Even though, I mean, it's fine to kind of play around with it in your mind, be like, oh, maybe I'll do this, maybe I'll do this. But it is helpful if you know, okay, I filed my taxes, this is how much it's going to land in my bank account soon, to write things down, maybe in like your phone or a Excel spreadsheet if you're, you know, so inclined.
14: Oh, you're talking to my heart now.
15: I love a good spreadsheet. And then, you know, kind of see if we can divide and conquer and figure out, okay, what can we do that is responsible? And then what can we do that's a little bit of fun? And I always say this not because I always hear the criticism. Well, a tax refund just means that you've overpaid on your taxes. That's why you're getting it back. So it's not a bonus or it's not free money, though it may kind of feel like that. And I get it. However, psychologically, it's if you just do boring stuff with this kind of, you know, money that is a bit unexpected, you may fall into kind of this term called frugality fatigue, where if you are just like, you know, budgeting and, you know, saving and paying off debt and you don't leave any room for any kind of fun with your money, you're going to start to like maybe resent your money. And then what happens, just like when you're on like too strict of a diet, you're going to blow that diet. You're going to blow some money on something irresponsible. So it's important to allocate something for just you, just for fun, no shame, no blame, no guilt. And so I think a good ratio is like between 80 to 90% on something responsible, 10 to 20% on something fun. So give yourself some leeway and that'll
14: loosen the bolts, Frank.
15: Yeah, kind of loosen it up. Oh, yeah.
14: So like, it's like if you found $5 in your spring jacket, you know, you owe money on your credit card. Are you truly going to go put $5 on your credit card? Or are you probably going to be like, I'm going to get a donut?
15: Yeah, right, like I mean, probably. $5 also isn't really going to go a long way probably with your credit card debt. But yeah, we don't know. $5 is $5. But yeah, I do feel like, yeah, something like that. If I rarely use cash, but whenever I do, it's usually because I, you know, went somewhere that was cash only and then I had some change in my wallet, forget about it for a long time. And then yeah, when I discover it, it feels like, oh, look at this free money. I mean, the money was there the whole time. And so usually I spend cash. That's also possibly why I am more of a digital, you know, money person as opposed to if I have the hard cash for whatever reason in my brain, I will spend it. That's just what works for me. Cannot do the cash envelope system. Doesn't work for me.
14: Well, and I think that it's interesting. It's okay to enjoy the money. You work for it, right? Like that's one thing that we get lost in all this is financial responsibility and all of it. And I mean, if you're cautious to not hate it, then have some fun with it. I mean, you gotta be smart, but I mean, I think it's gotta be okay to have a little bit of fun, though.
15: You gotta have some balance. Cause yeah, whenever I work with a client who comes to me because they're like, I don't know what I'm doing with my money, I don't know where it is, I always make sure when we're crafting a budget together to make sure that there is a portion of their budget that is called fun money. And and depending on their situation, it could be small, it could be a little or maybe a little bit bigger, but we need to have that in your budget so that you have something to look forward to. Because if you are, again, just focusing on the things that you have to do, eventually, you know, like this, it's just not going to work out. You're going to want to rebel because we just don't work well in super restricted circumstances for long periods of time. So you got to give yourself some balance there.
14: So I've taken your advice so many times. And one of the examples there you said about envelopes, cash in envelopes, is that kind of meaning halfway? I've taken advantage of some of those free online accounts that you get, the no fee accounts. Mm-hmm. And now I have sort of digital envelopes.
15: Yep.
14: And I found that bill payments are really great. And with getting into the house here and having to make my first mortgage payment in 13 years, it's really great to know because I generally have one or two big bills a week, really. And so I have a bills account. And so I just move the money in on a Monday. I'm like, okay, that pays the bill on Wednesday and the other bills on Friday. So then there's only really two bills in that account. It's covered. Mm-hmm. It's paid for. Now it just takes out of that account.
15: Yeah.
14: And I don't have to worry about, okay, but I swear there was something I had to pay for. And what was it?
15: Exactly.
14: And then I've got the extra $12 and trying to do that whole checkbook balancing notion in one account. This was the digital envelope thing is far more appealing to me.
15: Oh yeah, that's what I do. And that's what I've been doing for years and years and years. And it's very, like you said, very simple to set up. If you're, you know, with one of the big banks that charges you fees, you may want to look at some no fee options because it gives you more flexibility. You're not restricted with how many accounts you can have. And then you don't have to pay those monthly fees. And sometimes too, it makes sense to even have, you know, accounts across different banks. I mean, I've got one day-to-day bank, and then I've got another bank where I have more of my savings accounts, a bit of a higher interest rate over there. But also, again, psychologically, behaviorally, it helps not seeing that money until, you know, I do my kind of my books, so to speak, or my finances every month and budgeting and all that kind of stuff. And it's out of sight, out of mind, so I don't think to ever, you know, withdraw money from those savings accounts that are usually for some specific purpose. And it's just a really great trick to kind of forget about money so you don't touch it, you know, especially if it's meant for savings. Or it doesn't just have to be savings, like, you know, for a trip or something. It could be, you know, I've got lots of annual bills, you know, home and car insurance. It's once per year. We save money every month into a savings account. So when it's time to pay that bill, it's already been saved up all year. And I don't have to be like, oh, where am I going to get that money to pay that bill? I forgot. It's not a monthly expense. Having systems like that and automating them. So on payday or, you know, when you pay yourself, you're like, okay, this is what I have to do, or things automatically move to where they need to be. Then it's less mental strain for you and then less anxiety and worry about your finances, which then makes you have an overall better relationship with your money, because you're not, again, thinking of money as this negative thing that's restricting you or just, you know, kind of a burden.
14: How do you feel about taking this year's tax refund, putting it into the RSPs or mutual funds or something that returns? And then when you get next year's tax refund, right? Like you start paying down portions of debt, everything else, and sort of paying it forward, if you will, to yourself. Is that something that you would consider?
15: Yeah, I mean, everyone is different. I did a segment for another media outlet, and I kept on trying to say, I can tell you what's generally helpful, but every single person's situation is different. And so I do like to have kind of the sequence of kind of priorities for when you get a tax refund, being emergency fund first, then debt, then your investments. Because your emergency fund is really important if you don't have that, because if you don't have that, easy to get into debt. And also, I know right now, top of mind, job security for a lot of people in a lot of different industries. This will give you some peace of mind to put that money in the savings account. Next, your high interest debts, credit cards, lines of credit, things that are, you know, affecting your cash flow and giving you a lot of anxiety. Let's then move money over there. And then once those are kind of taken care of, then we want to put that money back into our RRSP. Or if you have an FHSA, I would say prioritize the FHSA over your RRSP first.
14: Love it. JessicaMorehouse.com. You can go there, and Everything But Money is the book. You can grab it. The More Money podcast is also online too. Jessica, as always, thank you.
15: Thank you.
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20: Good evening, I'm Andrea Case. Some of the stories we're following on this Victoria Day Monday in the newsroom this hour. Three Toronto police officers are facing charges in Spain. The Toronto Police Service says the officers were on vacation in Barcelona and were not traveling in any official capacity. CP24's Beatrice Faisman reports.
21: The service did not provide any details on the incident, but says the allegations are serious. CP24 has reached out to local authorities there in Barcelona. Sources confirming to CP24 that the officers involved are police constables Evan Glennie, Rich Rand, and Chalar Yeet. TPS says one officer has returned to Canada, now has now been suspended from duty. The other two will be suspended when they come home in the coming days. Police say the matter is before the courts and they won't be commenting any further.
0: Crews battled a massive fire at a fireworks store in Etobicoke overnight after a car crashed into the building. It happened at a plaza near Highway 427 and Albion Road just before 1 o'clock this morning. They battled heavy flames as fireworks went off around them.
1: It was a challenging fight with that going on, but we managed to get through with it. We used some aerial operations as the fire advanced and came up through the roof, and we're able to get a hold of it with the aerial operation.
0: No injuries were reported, but a vehicle was seen inside the store after the flames were extinguished. Police say the driver fled the scene after the crash. The investigation continues. This long weekend marks the unofficial start to the summer season. We're already dealing with intense heat. Environment Canada has issued a yellow heat warning for today through Tuesday night, with daytime highs near 30 degrees, feeling more like 36 with the Humidex. Several cooling centers are open for those who need to get out of the heat. The locations at the North York, Scarborough, Etobicoke, and East York Civic Centers, as well as Metro Hall downtown, open until 9:30 tonight. The annual fireworks display at Ashbridges Bay gets underway at 10 o'clock tonight. You can expect a significant police presence in the area as officers manage large crowds and traffic. You might want to take transit instead. The TTC will be increasing subway service on Line 2, ramping up buses on the 22 Coxwell Route, 92 Woodbine South, and the 501 Queen Street Car Route to accommodate the crowds. Breaking news wherever, whenever. Stay up to date at ctvnewstoronto.ca.
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23: If you're headed back from Cottage Country southbound on the 400, a heads up, reports of a collision southbound approaching Highway 7. At delays approaching Langstaff southbound on the 404. It's slow approaching the 401 south to Eglinton. And headed back from Niagara Falls, delays start on the Toronto-bound QEW in Grimsby at Casablanca to past Guelph Line in Burlington. In-town, a collision reported on Wilson Heights Boulevard south of Shepherd Avenue. With your News Talk 1010 Time Saver Traffic, I'm Adil Lakhan.
0: News Talk 1010 weather. As you heard, a heat warning is in effect. Clear tonight, then increasing cloudiness with a 40% chance of showers late this evening and overnight. Also risk of a thunderstorm, fog patches developing overnight, and a bit windy, dropping to a low of 18. Mainly cloudy on Tuesday with a 30% chance of showers late in the morning and a bit windy. A chance of showers and a risk of a thunderstorm in the afternoon, a high of 29, 34 with the Humidex. 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
14: We need to understand more about the Strait of Hormuz, why it is such an integral place of global power. We're going to learn that, and why video evidence isn't the slam dunk people think it is when everyone breaks out their phone in public to record something. When it goes to court, somehow it doesn't stand up. All of this is on its way. Dr. Perry Adler is with us now, hanging out. We're going to talk about critical thinking. And isn't that an interesting phrase? We just kind of throw it out there, like critical thinking. I think you have to be a critical thinker to think of critical thinking. So it's quite interesting that some people don't think critically. Now, the angle that we're going to take today is kids and AI. We chatted last week with Mohit Rajans about this fine line of, by the way, be an expert in AI so you can have a career and be with it. By the way, don't use it every day. Don't get addicted to it and put your phone down when you're at the table. And what a fine line of unfair expectation we've created for our kids. Plus, we don't understand it. Perry, it's great to see you, brother. Tell me, that's quite the... I threw about eight balls at you once there. Knock out whichever one you want.
24: You know, when we discussed the concept of our discussion today, you said it's quite a lot on the table. It's greater than the most massive buffet of issues that we would want to address. So we're going to not do it justice today, but we'll take a whack at it. It's my position, and I don't share it solely. I'm standing with many, many other experts, people who are concerned about our society, who see that the advent, greater use of the technologies of social media and artificial intelligence, they're eroding people's very important abilities to socialize at deep and constructive levels and to engage in critical thinking. And critical thinking, you know, if you want to really make it simplistic, it's just the ability to take a moment to reflect on an issue, whether it's a problem or a point of view and opinion, and slowly consider different points of views or different tacks that you can take on it using logic and reasoning, scientific basis of like the scientific method to think your way through it, thinking about the probabilities, the statistics of things, and all that leads to critical thought.
2: Uh-huh.
24: And right now, because of social media and artificial intelligence, we're losing those abilities. It's truly a concept of don't use it, you'll lose it.
2: Well, there's two angles here. Let me introduce what Perry does. Perry's a clinical psychologist and director of the Teenage Health Unit at the Jewish General Hospital in Montreal. So that's why this conversation matters. First, as the word guy, critical thinking is kind of a moot point. I mean, it's just thinking, and we should all think critically. It's the assumptions that come with it. And here's the thing with AI, to what you just said, Perry, is that we are curious and critical on the questions we ask it, so it gives us the answer. What we're not critical is on the answer.
24: Mm-hmm.
2: And so we often tell kids, here's how you write a prompt, and here's how you do it. But what's not being sold, if, come on, somebody, sell this on Instagram. Sell how to interpret the response. Stop selling the prompts. We can figure that out. In fact, a prompt can make a prompt. Start selling how to interpret what it said back on the other end. And so we are kind of using our brains a little bit of conscious awareness. And then Perry on the other end where we're like, shortcuts.
24: But we shouldn't be surprised this is happening, because one of the failings in much of our educational system has been that we've been impressing upon the young people that their goal is to reach certain levels of performance, grades, so that they could open up doors and get the careers that they want that are both hopefully fulfilling and remunerative, that they make enough money to support themselves and have a decent lifestyle, right? So it's all about performance. But in fact, when you really think about what education should be for, it should be teaching people how to think critically, deeply, logically, so that whatever they're going to go into, they make better informed decisions.
2: Mm-hmm. Okay. And translatable from one to the other.
24: Absolutely. So, like, you know, I take interns every year to study with me for a year where I train them how to do psychotherapy. And I tell them, I don't train technicians. You know, you can learn virtually in any domain how to do something, but I want to train thinkers. People understand why they're applying certain techniques or interventions, not just that they need to apply them. Mm-hmm. So the same thing has to come to any type of educational process where you want to go beyond just understanding what to do. You want to understand why that works and why it might not work. And it's in that educational process of being a deep critical thinker that new thoughts come out, new ways of doing things, improvements arise. And AI is robbing people of that because of performance focus. Kids and young people and older people are going into AI, putting in the prompt, says, write this for me. They get it. They hand it in going, there, I will now succeed at getting a good mark, but they've learned nothing.
2: They've learned nothing.
24: They've learned very little.
2: Well, and you're not even absorbing it either. I mean, hey, we can, Perry, over beers or on the radio, have a much larger conversation, because I take a stand against moralism in the classroom, which is right and wrong versus correct and incorrect. But that's kind of what you're talking about, is the, you know, show me your work and just be creative and work through it. And then, how does that go? Right. But when it comes to AI and what you're talking about, it's one thing to go and use an AI to say, well, how do I do a brush stroke so I can paint a mountain, and then have it teach you the brush stroke? The difference is that somebody sits down and grabs the paintbrush and uses the brush to try to create the stroke. That's the distinctive line versus somebody who says, paint me a picture of a mountain.
24: Yeah.
2: Absolutely. Make it look like these brushstrokes. And so that's the distinctive difference. How do we get kids to, you know, again, this is the put the phone down at the dinner table and have a conversation with me moment. And I always worry that I'm now the guy who's saying, get off my lawn.
24: It's going to be an extremely uphill battle, Everest-like, if not worse. As humans, we tend to, just like water, find a path of least resistance. Mm-hmm. So if I can accomplish what I'm said is important to accomplish with the least amount of work, that's what we tend to do, right? That's human nature. So we actually have to set up things in our educational system where we're teaching people that it's not just about the outcome, it's the process. You know, like they talk about, it's not just about the destination, it's about the journey. Mm-hmm. And the journey is learning how to think, learning how to create. But that can't be done if there aren't contingencies connected to that process, where there are rewards for following through the harder path. And that can only, you know, if I want to be simplistic and this is impossible, yeah, it would be, we'd go back to Socrates and Plato, where we would have a bunch of kids standing around us with a stick in their hand and we'd draw things in the sand. And we would talk about things that were showing in the sand, yeah, where you can't rely on anything. It's your hand on the stick, your hand on the brush. You're coming up with the concepts. You're learning things in it. Whereas now, with so much hidden behind it, teachers can't really figure out what was done on their own versus what was generated through artificial intelligence. And so we have to create systems by which we can actually prove that the kid or the young person, the adult even, produced the outcome so that they are proving themselves to be able to be learners. Go ahead.
2: So what I'm going to do is I'm going to tee that up for our next conversation, because I've invited Perry to come back and he's been very patient with my schedule to make this work. So this is where it's possible, Perry, that it's not actually, I mean, everything you said, I agree with. I think it's all valid, but it is possible the one piece we haven't looked at yet is the testing process wrong and not working? Because if you took that same kid and you put them into an oral exam, they probably would not pass it. So it's possible that step one is to change how we get the grade of success as a result. And we can start that there, because imagine if the person who fills out the cover letter, the resume, the test score, whatever, has to sit in front and interview at the end of it and explain it and defend it, kind of like a PhD would have to defend their thesis.
24: Right.
2: Is that you have to sit there and do that. What if we just started to change the mechanisms around it? Would the behavior before it change as well? Perry, this is fascinating. Humannexus.ca if you want to get connected with Perry. And please come back. Can we book it? Can you do it? Can I force you? Can I peer pressure you right now?
24: I always look forward to talking to you.
2: Sweet. Peer pressure works. Dr. Perry Adler, thank you, my friend.
24: Welcome. Have a good day, Sean.
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23: If you're headed back from Cottage Country southbound on the 400, a heads up, reports of a collision southbound approaching Highway 7. It delays approaching Langstaff. Southbound on the 404, it's slow approaching the 401 south to Eglinton. And headed back from Niagara Falls, delays start on the Toronto-bound QEW in Grimsby at Casablanca to past Guelph Line in Burlington. In town, a collision reported on Wilson Heights Boulevard south of Shepherd Avenue. With your News Talk 1010 Time Saver Traffic, I'm Adil Lakhan.
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1: Borrowing against your house. 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Anita Bruinsma. Okay, so borrowing in order to invest or maybe even pay down debt. And I remember conversations we had long ago, and this is well beyond me anyway. Maybe you get it. But Elon Musk, for example, will take loans against his shares of Tesla and use that money to buy Twitter, for example. But if the stock value crashes, then they call the loan and you have to pay it or whatever. So you don't pay taxes on that money, but you're leveraging against those assets, if you will. Now, this is starting to creep its way into retail and institutional banking for people like us, because now you can get like a line of credit on some institutions. You can get a line of credit against your unregistered investments. So meaning if you had a stock portfolio worth $50,000, you probably could get $17,000 or $18,000 of a secured loan against your investment. Now, that comes risky because if the market dumps, now all of a sudden they call your loan, so you lose your investment and the loan. How do we invest, and should we be doing loans to invest?
2: As you're talking, my heart rate is speeding up.
1: And yeah, your eyebrows are doing something different there, I got to tell you. Yeah.
2: And my blood pressure is starting to spike because this makes me really, really nervous. When I hear about people thinking about doing those strategies, so what you're talking about is like margin investing, which is available to anyone who's on an online brokerage. As long as you have a decent credit history and you qualify, you are able to borrow against your investments to buy other investments. It's very true. But exactly your point, which is that if we have a sudden market decline, well, now the bank might want some of their money back. It's called a margin call. And that can result in you having to sell other stocks that are also down in order to fund this margin call. And you can see how it quickly can become a downward spiral.
1: Because income tax plays into that all of a sudden, too. When you sell a bunch of them and then the money you pull from that goes to pay for the other one, you still have to pay your income that you earned on some of that in some scenarios. So there is some real risk there. And I think in blackjack, there's a maybe it's poker. I'm not a cards guy. There's a phrase for it where you can take one hand and pair another hand with it and double it. And so poker, blackjack people, tell me what that is. But so that's what you're doing.
2: Yeah. It's honestly, it sounds very stressful and it is super high risk. And for, I would say, the vast majority of people, it is simply a strategy that I wouldn't even discuss with people. And so I do a lot of financial planning with folks. I do a lot of investment coaching. That is a topic that I never even broach. Similarly, I don't talk about options trading, which is also very tricky for the average person. But then there is the other thing, which is borrowing to invest, which is a little bit different. So you might borrow from your HELOC, which is secured by your home, to invest, which is less risky. And in some situations, it could make sense. But my fundamental view on investing is complexity does not add value. So simple investing is how 98% of the population is going to do well. That's just like you have money, you buy simple investments. It could be mutual funds. It could be exchange traded funds. Could even be some blue chip stocks, and you just hold it for the long term. So you're not messing around with it. You're not doing anything tricky. I believe so strongly that simplicity is what's going to work for almost everybody.
1: That, so I went and I had adapted and started moving some things around because I was dissatisfied with my bank. So I was like, well, I'm going to slowly move things to the other bank, and then made some different decisions. I started to find, as I tracked all the accounts, because I recently did this with my house purchase, I did a first time home withdrawal from investments in order to, for the down payment. And so because I did that, and then the way that it timed out when the rest of it was due, I put that into a savings account to try to make a little interest over the months. It all worked out. But the list of accounts grew so much more from the original investment, because there was part of that was taken out, and then it was put into the savings thing, which is like a sub account on a term for 90 days. There was three account numbers. And then by the way, like, so you start to look at the list and you can just go, there is way too much going on here. Like it's too much to even know what's happening. What number does what?
2: Yes, that's another type of complexity, is having too many accounts in too many places. And what that does is it does a couple things. One is it can overwhelm you and kind of leads to this analysis paralysis where you have so many things going on, you don't really know what to look at and what to tackle and what needs to be changed. But also really importantly, you don't have a big picture view of all of your money because you have things in different places. You don't really have a picture of A, how much you have, B, how much you're invested in the stock market versus something safer like a savings account or a GIC. And that just makes it really, really challenging to have confidence in how you're set up financially and, of course, to make any plans. So I would agree that having things in many places is another form of complexity that I am not a fan of. I would say, generally speaking, if you can have everything in one place, that would be great. Two places, okay. Anything more than that, and it's just too hard to manage for most people. Like, who's got the time for that, honestly?
1: Yeah. Although, in the defense of this idea, when you open up those accounts and you find $40 there, it's kind of like finding money in your winter jacket pocket. So that's kind of cool. But to your point, you don't know what you have. But would you ever want to compare performance of one particular institution versus another, fees, all the things? Because sometimes some of them just outperform others.
2: So you can do that, but you can do that without having to have your accounts there. So you could, for example, look at the mutual funds of one of the big banks. Okay, so let's say you're investing over here with Questrade and you want to compare that to how you would do if you're investing with the bank. All you need to do is go on their website, find some mutual funds that are similar to how you're invested and look at the performance. And that's really the simplest way to do that. I will also say that, generally speaking, if you're investing in exchange-traded funds and doing it yourself with a Questrade or a Wealthsimple or any online broker, you're probably doing better anyway than that money that is managed with the bank. So I hear what you're saying, but I think instead of keeping both accounts open so you can compare them, I would much rather someone did a really critical analysis of that, you know, that one account that they want to question, look carefully at the performance, make sure you understand the fees, and you can compare that to like a boring ETF and see how that is done. I feel like holding on to the account for the sake of doing that, you could be giving up a lot of returns and paying a lot of fees.
1: What about the, because people associate banks with risk, even though like some of these things are insured and some of them aren't and all that stuff. And they're like, yeah, but it's better to have two investments in two places because I have two separate liras from my last two jobs and I don't want to have them all in the same place.
2: So that is a concern that really only applies to folks who have a lot of money. Because when you have your money invested with any sort of brokerage, whether it's an online brokerage or a financial advisor, you are invested, protected by the Canadian Investor Protection Fund. And that is the fund that protects you against the bankruptcy of one of those firms. So one of the banks or Questrade or Wealthsimple. And you're insured up to $1 million per type of account. So $1 million for your RSP, $1 million for your RSP, TFSA. $1 million for your non-registered account, that's a lot of insurance coverage for one thing. Also, pretty much any place you can invest in Canada, I have no concerns around the sustainability of that company, about them going bankrupt. Like, there are so many regulatory protections that honestly, I just don't feel like it's necessary to spread things out for that reason.
1: I get that. It's just a lot. It feels like a lot. It's very tempting because some of the different institutions are now starting to put these, by the way, you can have a line of credit and it's only going to be 4% and it's way less than your credit card and you can consolidate your debt. All you have to do is, you know, hand over, like, your investments still grow if you have stocks, but it has to be a non-registered investment and all that. And it's tempting. And I guess if you could track it, but if something happens, like what we've seen up and down in the last couple of years for stock markets, things can change quickly. It's worth noting. I really appreciate this.
2: Yeah, and the last thing I'll say is, yes, there are often special offers that you can get from various firms, whether it's a low interest rate or a higher interest rate on your bank account or whatever. Those are usually short-term offers, and so you really have to balance, is it even worth taking advantage of that and moving all my stuff over, and then that rate's going to expire anyway in a few months.
1: Very good. Anita Bruinsma, clarityonyourmoney.com. Thank you.
2: Thanks, Shane.
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10: We've had many conversations about the Strait of Hormuz and the way that it looks and sounds and feels with everything going on in Iran. Ian Warily is back to join us to help us understand, as promised, infrastructure around the Strait of Hormuz. Ian, how does it look? How does it work? And we often don't understand what passes through there. For example, helium.
11: Yes. Yeah, well, thanks again for having me on, Shane. Always great to chat, and I wish I could share some good news with you about the Strait of Hormuz, but I find myself coming up a bit short in that department. Of course, since we last spoke, the war has kind of managed to evolve into a standoff or a stalemate, and right now we have, again, kind of 95% reduction in the flow, which is creating all sorts of knock-on effects across the global economy, including here right in Canada. So perhaps I thought in this chat today we could kind of zoom in on the significance of the Strait of Hormuz and what actually is or isn't going through it at this time. So if we could just dive into the numbers a little bit, and I'd like to go back to 2024 because 2025 was also a complex year with lots of shifts. So 2024 is a good baseline to keep. And if you look back in those years, about 20% of all the oil consumed in the world transited through the strait, and about 20% of the global natural gas trade. And the scale of the volume of this oil is really hard to imagine. We think, oh, you know, 1 in 5 barrels of oil. But I think the vast scale is extremely important for us to keep in mind. So prior to the war, about 20 million barrels per day used to go through the strait. About 70% of that was unrefined crude oil, kind of directly from the ground, and the rest was refined petrochemical products or derivatives. And I did some ChatGPT math here, but 20 million barrels of oil, standard barrels of oil, is enough. This is in one day, by the way, is enough to cover 1,400 acres of land, or about 780 football fields per day. And stacked up, it would be about 18,000 kilometers, an 18,000 kilometer long thread of barrels per day that

0: used to go through that strait, which has now been reduced by about 95%.
1: So those are staggering numbers. That's just oil too. That's not anything else.
0: Exactly. Exactly. So, and keep in mind when we're talking about oil, we're talking about crude oil, yes, but also natural gas, diesel, jet fuel, fuel oil for heating, and gasoline, of course. So the full spectrum of petrochemical and hydrocarbon products. Now, if we look beyond oil, this is where it gets more, I think, difficult to predict what will happen, because a lot of the other products that pass through the strait aren't very big as far as volume, but they provide very niche and important niche roles in the global economy. So one of them you mentioned is helium. A big chunk of the world's helium supply comes from this region and transits through the strait. And helium is used from everything from medical devices to computer manufacturing and chip manufacturing. So big deal there.
1: It's not only just balloons for birthday parties.
0: Exactly. And a fun fact, actually, I was at an event 2 weeks ago that usually has balloons, that has a big balloon display. It was in Regina, and the company that sells the balloons was actually given a cease and desist order because the helium they used was needed to be basically taken over for the hospital use. So we had to blow up all of our own balloons with our own lung power because the helium was so rare. So it's an issue that's happening right now on the ground, and it's only going to get worse. Another major component of the trade that goes through the Strait of Hormuz is refined plastic products. So everything from soft plastics to hard plastics to gaskets, shipping, manufacturing, all of the plastic that we have in our life, a big chunk of that transits through the Strait of Hormuz. And another one that I think is slowly starting to become a bigger problem, especially in North America, is fertilizer for agricultural production. So that's nitrogen, phosphorus, all of those other kind of petrochemical derivatives that are used to grow the crops at a cheap price and a high rate that allows us to eat at a reasonable price. So if you take the combination of oil and gas, helium, plastics, and fertilizers, it's a massive impact on the global economy, and we're seeing that play out.
1: Now, I've heard some stats about how many meals could be taken off of tables. Like, I realize that's someone's calculation, so I don't know the validity of it. But when you start breaking it down for perspectives of that, I mean, okay, you can't buy a new iPhone because there's no plastic. Fine. But if you're talking about not being able to get procedures in hospitals and you're talking about not being able to have meals on tables, then you can kind of see how this chokehold on the Strait of Hormuz is impactful everywhere.
0: Yes. Yes, absolutely. And I think it's important, Shane, to keep in mind the type of oil that's coming out of the Strait of Hormuz is really important. And so several oil scholars and historians have called that particular strait a life-sustaining artery of the global hydrocarbon economy, or the jugular vein, if you will, of the global oil industry. And the reason is it's so critical is its proximity to the world's largest oil field. So the Strait of Hormuz is only within let's say less than 1,000 kilometers from all of the main supergiant oil fields in the Middle East, but also its proximity to the largest consumption markets. So right next door is India, and then further on China, Philippines, Korea, and Japan. So it not only provided cheap, low cost, easy produce, and high volume petroleum, but it was right next door to those critical markets. So it'd be one thing if, you know, the Bering Strait was closed down, or the Strait of Malacca, or other sea lanes. But this particular sea lane really has an outsized impact on how the whole global oil and gas industry flows. And we're really seeing how one small little choke point can have a massive outsized impact globally.
1: Are we seeing merchandise or anything like that get stuck there? I haven't heard a whole lot about merchandise, mostly just these base products.
0: Yes, I mean, there is quite a bit of merchandise stuck in the strait. So on the kind of, let's say, the western side of the strait, the enclosed part of the strait, there's actually hundreds of cargo ships that are stuck there that can't get out. And this is kind of an interesting development in recent weeks. There's actually about 20,000 international sailors and marine merchant folks trapped on their ships that are held up in the Persian Gulf. And that's a huge number of people from all different nationalities, and we're not really sure what will happen to them or how they will get extracted or what will happen next. And so that's just kind of one second order effect of this closure. And if those 20,000 sailors are there and they're stuck, they're not picking up cargoes, delivering cargoes. So I think we are going to see a real kind of slowdown of global trade, not only because of the price of fuel and diesel and transportation fuel, but because of all of these ships that are pulled out of the very busy global shipping industry.
1: Well, I made the claim here on the show a couple of weeks ago, and I said, look, isn't it interesting that all they've done in the States is gone and shown Iran that they don't actually need a nuclear weapon. Their nuclear weapon is the Strait of Hormuz, and they're fighting with $1,000 drones and rockets against million-dollar machines, and they almost don't even, I mean, they don't need it. Now they can hold the world hostage anytime they want, and Donald Trump showed them that they can do that. And it's kind of amazing that nobody figured it out earlier, but really that's what's happened. And that's why they've stopped dropping bombs, because they realized, oh, my blockade's bigger than your blockade.
0: Yeah. Yeah. I think I'm at least getting a sense that there's almost no one at the wheel on both sides. I think anybody who watched the U.S. Secretary of Defense or Secretary of War's presentation to Congress this week, there wasn't much confidence inspired that they know how to handle this or what the next step will be. If you look at the U.S. president's comments and social media posts, it would seem that he's more interested in, let's say, other things than the current war in Iran, and perhaps just wants it to go away. And then on the other side, you have this Iranian regime that's fractured and dispersed. It's unclear who's in charge, if anyone, and if they're even capable of negotiating a valid resolution to this conflict. And so I think if you zoom out, it seems like we've tried the military way out of this conflict. We tried that and it didn't seem to work. We tried an economic way out of this conflict, through a kind of counter blockade, and that doesn't seem to have worked. And we're kind of stuck in this diplomatic way out, but there's talks of canceled flights and we are meeting, but we're not meeting. So it's not even really sure what's happening on that front. So it's hard not to feel left here thinking, well, what is the way out of this? We've tried all of these different ways and we're nowhere near closer to a resolution. And I think the longer we stay in this kind of uncertain purgatory, if you will, I think that's where you get the long-term critical damage to U.S. prestige, to the sense of kind of Western governments' ability to manage global conflicts. And I think we're kind of heading almost for a kind of a new world order, kind of post-Hormuz, where the rules of the game are different and the teams and the players are different and we'll kind of reset. And I think that's something as historians, we kind of pretend like we're 100 years from now looking back on this moment. And I think we are in a very serious historical moment.
1: Well, I said probably a year ago that the next wars will be fought not between governments, but between businesses and governments. And the Strait of Hormuz could be the first example of all of that. Ian Wareley is here, adjunct professor. He's in the Department of History at Carleton in Ottawa. Ian, as always, thank you, brother.
0: Thank you, Shane.
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1: From DFI Forensics, Tyler Hatch joins us again. Certified digital forensics examiner. Tyler, how come the bad guys aren't going to jail?
0: Well, I guess it's because we are caught between what we perceive to be very strong evidence and then the results that come out of court, which is after the very structured legal scrutiny and acceptance and verify process of accepting the evidence, and sometimes the result seems surprising to us as outsiders.
1: What's missing?
0: I think it's a disconnect between people understanding what happens in a legal context. And so I used to be a lawyer, so I've got some insight into this. So let's take a bar fight example where somebody records two people engaging in a fight. And what the video shows is one person inflicting violence on another. And usually somebody walks away having gotten the better or the worst of a situation. So we all wonder, oh, why isn't that person charged with assault? But when it goes to court, the courts are looking at very specific legal aspects of this interaction. What did one person have a right to defend themselves against an impending threat? Did their actions go too far? Once that threat was neutralized, did they continue to inflict violence? These are the kind of issues that maybe is an example of what gets wrestled with inside of a courtroom, where the casual observer just sees somebody who got very badly beat up. And it feels like the result is unjust or disconnected from what we're viewing with our eyes in that case. But, you know, if you're watching a video and you just see somebody fall, hit their head, and subsequently die, that's tragic. And it has a visceral reaction on how we interpret
2: those kind of videos.
1: Okay, so technology and Hollywood has a big hand on that. I mean, you've got RoboCop. You can throw those at it. There's a new movie, Mercy, out. These are different robots that are deciding in the future. Are we getting too much trapped in the Hollywood catch that says, oh yeah, it's easy. You just scan it or something.
2: Maybe there seems to be quite a trend towards accepting digital evidence on its face, which is good because, you know, oftentimes it can feel very obvious and intuitive to us. But again, in the context of a court, we have to wonder, is this relevant to the legal determination we're trying to make? Is it verifiable and reliable evidence? Something that I wrestle with professionally is the use of screenshots in court. We can look at a screenshot, we can see a conversation, and all of us accept that because we are used to texting our friends and using messaging apps. And so we understand what we're looking at for a screenshot. But in the context of a very serious criminal trial or a civil trial, the courts scrutinize that kind of evidence very deeply. And at the end of the day, a screenshot is just a picture. And we're being asked to accept that the contents of the picture are true and verifiable. And there's no way to verify that those messages were actually sent unless you get the data off the phone.
1: Right.
2: So accepting digital evidence, we should scrutinize it a little bit more because it can be abused like anything else.
1: Well, in this video conversation that we're having today is that, I mean, the AI that's baked into this goes and grabs what it thinks would be a good thumbnail if you put it on social. So I very much have a resting Shane face, and I think we all do. And then I have a thinking Shane face, which looks quite angry at times, but it's just my brain thinking. And so you could see why things like that, the assumptions, the screen captures, whatever, from moment to moment, somebody's just thinking, they look angry, all those bits and pieces. Again, it just seems like such a fragment of the info.
2: Right. And yeah, one of the things that I'm seeing in this kind of general conversation is that this kind of evidence is now everywhere. Like you mentioned, people are more inclined to actually pull up their phones and record something they see rather than intervene to prevent further outcomes. And I'm not saying they should or shouldn't, but the point is that there's more and more of this video stuff around. You talked about the surveillance camera. The citizens are recording more. Security footage is everywhere. So there's a lot to ingest, a lot more than there ever has been.
1: So would that be a problem with forensics today and also with the judicial process would be the volume of some of this evidence now to pick through? Because, I mean, back in the day, you'd be like, we got a video. And then that was it. That was the video. Did it count? Did it not count? That was it. But now you could have hundreds of videos. Does it really bog down the process?
2: Well, not being a practicing lawyer, I can't really comment, but I suspect that it does. Because what I'm called upon to do is often verify very simple, smaller pieces of evidence. They're often smaller pieces of evidence, like a text message or something. They're important, but they're small. So imagine if there's 1,000 of those in one trial and you're calling an expert to verify everything. It's probably easy to imagine the circumstance where a court might get overwhelmed or start to tune it out because of the volume and the technicality involved. It gets kind of removed from the common sense aspect of what we're just seeing. So it could be a bit of overwhelm.
1: What do we need to do to be better at it, generally speaking? I mean, the whole point was a conversation in theconversation.com, which was about more evidence doesn't mean more justice. I mean, I think people largely would like to see more justice, accurate justice, not just justice. What needs to change?
2: I think that I would appeal to everyone just to use more critical thinking. And what I mean by that is
1: that's a big lift, my friend.
2: I know it is. It certainly is. But what I mean by that is not removing the emotion, and that can be very difficult to do. But like this article that is forming the basis of our discussion is kind of uses the examples recently of Renee Good and Alex Priddy in Minnesota, both of whom were shot by law enforcement.
1: Yeah.
2: And so those videos, and a lot of them came out. There was the initial videos, and then there's more videos and police body cam footage, and it all sort of adds layers of complexity to situations that at first seem pretty common sense and simple. And we start to see very quickly that they're not. But also those kind of situations, they draw out emotions very quickly in people. So what I see is that when emotions come into play, we're less inclined to look at things factually and from an evidence-based perspective when we draw conclusions that now are layered upon our experiences and our political views and those kind of things. So when I say we should just look at all of this information that we now have to ingest, it's very complicated, and think about it just critically. What are we seeing? What does it mean? What does it show about what was in somebody's mind at the time? You know, I'll use the Renee Good video as an example. You know, people that saw that video footage and thought it was out and out murder would be inclined to apply what they're seeing to a state of mind in the driver's mind. And other people on the other side might have been inclined to draw conclusions about what was in the mind of the officer who fired his weapon. And if we're layering our own perspectives and emotions on top of what we're seeing, we might get further away from just a fact-based analysis. So that's where it gets a little bit complicated.
1: Yeah, as a communications guy, I would say this is why on the internet, especially, I mean, it works in life, it works in marketing, it definitely works in politics. First guy to the microphone wins is a strategy to many. So just because it's the first video doesn't mean it's the most important video. That's an important thing to keep in mind.
2: Yeah, and if I could just briefly tie this back to what I said in the opener here, which is just that the courts are often looking at very different things. So many people would see those videos and apply a label of that woman was murdered. Or on the other side, the officer was justified because he feared for his life and firing his weapon. But those are the things that the court is trying to determine when they're looking at the video. What was in the mind of the officer? Did he fear for his life? Was his response in drawing his weapon and firing it reasonable? Where did he aim? Was that reasonable? All of these kind of questions. And so when it comes out from the court, not that that one went to court, but I don't believe charges were laid. And a lot of people thought that was very unjust, you know? So that's why it can feel like the courts aren't getting it right sometimes.
1: Forensics is cool. A Tyler Hatch Certified Digital Forensics Examiner, DFI Forensics. Give it a Google. Thank you, brother.
2: Thank you, Shane. It was a pleasure.
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29: Tonight, Canadians detained. The mission to break a naval blockade and reach the Gaza Strip. The concern for those trying to help as activists are hauled away.
30: Yeah, of course, we're all really nervous.
29: What happened when Israeli troops intercepted? Preparing for a pivotal decision on the future of the snowbirds.
31: The worry here is that the gap might turn from a year or 2 years into five.
29: Growing concern in Moose Jaw, what the loss could mean for the community and Canada's identity. And bracing for the FIFA flu.
32: The thing we're worried about most are viruses in particular that are easily transmitted.
29: A warning from doctors ahead of the FIFA World Cup over serious public health risks.
33: CTV National News with Omar Sachedina. Reporting tonight, Heather Butts.
29: Good evening. Six Canadians are reportedly among those detained after Israeli forces moved in on a flotilla headed for Gaza. Dozens of vessels left southern Turkey hoping to deliver humanitarian aid. As CTV's Mike LeCouture reports, the group says they'll keep pushing forward until the aid gets in.
34: This is the moment Israeli naval forces intercepted part of the flotilla that was trying to get into Gaza. Armed soldiers board the boat and then take over. In all, there are 54 vessels with 12 Canadians and other internationals on board from the Global Samud Flotilla Organization. They're attempting to draw attention to the weeks-long Israeli blockade and the ongoing situation in Gaza.
4: I'm Michael France from Vancouver, Canada.
34: That man and several other Canadians have been detained by Israel off the coast of Cyprus. Montrealer Olivier Houal is on another boat that hasn't yet been intercepted.
30: Yeah, of course, we're all really nervous. We see reports that more and more boats are being captured. Maybe the chance we have is to we're one of the fastest boats.
34: Prime Minister Benjamin Netanyahu oversaw the operation to intercept the flotilla, congratulating the Navy personnel, while the Israeli Foreign Ministry claimed the vessels heading to Gaza have no humanitarian aid on board.
10: Mostly it's baby food and medicine.
34: Shaheen Mahmood from Belleville, Ontario, says he's not associated with any government or political party. He just wanted the humanitarian aid to reach the people in Gaza.
11: I have personally bought items with my own money, and I would like to see at least one child consume that baby formula or
34: As for those who were detained, experts believe the situation will follow the similar pattern the last two times this happened.
12: I think we're likely to see a rapid release. The boats will be impounded. Cargoes will be removed, and eventually everyone will try to do this again.
13: The group organizing the flotilla says the detained Canadians will now conduct a hunger strike, and they hope their actions will push governments, including Canada's, to do more for the people of Gaza. Heather.
29: Thanks, Mike. CTV's Mike Licatour in Ottawa. Three Toronto police officers are facing serious allegations in Spain. The trio were vacationing in Barcelona, where one of them has been accused of sexually assaulting a sex worker. Spanish news agencies are reporting three police officers from Canada were in a taxi with a woman last Wednesday. It's alleged that one of them touched her inappropriately, and when the woman resisted, another officer punched her in the face. The Toronto Police Service says officers have been charged and were not traveling in any official capacity. A statement reads, "The allegations are serious. On arrival in Canada, one officer was suspended from duty. The two other officers will also be suspended upon their return to Canada in the coming days." To developing news out of California, where a deadly shooting rampage at the Islamic Center of San Diego is being investigated tonight as a hate crime. Three people were killed outside the sprawling place of worship, among them a security guard for the center. A few blocks away, police say a landscaper was shot at but not injured. The mother of one of the suspects had warned authorities hours earlier that her son was armed and suicidal.
14: She realized that she was missing weapons, multiple weapons. Her vehicle was missing. There are details that she was beginning to develop a bigger picture as to what she was dealing with, was conveying that to our folks, and we were trying to put that together and get out in front of this as quickly as we could.
15: It is extremely outrageous to target a place of worship. Our Islamic Center is a place of worship. People come to the Islamic Center to pray, to celebrate, to learn.
29: Two teenage suspects were found in a vehicle stopped in the middle of a road nearby. Police say they appear to have died from self-inflicted gunshot wounds. Canada's defense minister is expected to make a major announcement tomorrow on the future of the country's famed snowbirds. There's growing worry the aviators could be grounded for years. The team is based in Moose Jaw, Saskatchewan, where a CT...
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22: Here in Canada, but... you know, we need that national pride, and I think the snowbirds are probably the symbol of that, and we are proud of them in Moose Jaw.
23: Defense Minister David McGuinty is set to announce changes here tomorrow at CFB Moose Jaw.
0: At Hopkins Diner, Snowbird's history covers the walls. The head of the local flying club is hopeful the government is poised to finally replace the aging fleet. But buying new jets will take years, and like many, he's concerned about any pending gap.
31: You know, the worry here is that the gap might turn from a year or 2 years into five, and then you lose that expertise, that culture of safety.
0: There is a deep connection here in Moose Jaw to this flying team going back decades at gathering places like Hopkins.
1: Flights from all over the world would come here, and we'd get autographs and pictures, and all the pilots would hang out here, and it was just a lot of fun for them to interact with each other than in the air.
0: The local Conservative MP says he's worried about the replacement plan.
2: They can fly a modified show for the next few years until new aircraft comes in. So there are alternatives, but this Liberal government seems to be looking at life through a straw.
0: The good news here is it appears the government is finally moving towards replacing the Snowbirds. But as always, whenever government buys something, especially military, the question is how long will it take? And will the Snowbirds be grounded in the interim? Graham Richardson, CTV News, Moose Jaw.
29: Another sign tonight of the growing rift between Canada and the United States. The U.S. military says it's pressing pause on a long-standing advisory group for joint continental defense. A Pentagon official announced the move on social media, accusing Canada of failing to make credible progress on its defense commitments, despite a recent increase in Canada's defense spending to surpass NATO's target of 2% of GDP. The Permanent Joint Board on Defense was established 85 years ago as an advisory forum for bilateral military cooperation. As Alberta eyes a new pipeline, it's still dealing with a growing number of inactive and orphaned oil and gas wells. As CTV's Kathy Lee reports, one farmer says she's been living with abandoned oil infrastructure on her land for years.
3: For more than a decade, this rusting oil field storage tank has sat untouched on Kelly Nelson's farmland after the company that operated it went under.
5: Nobody owns it. Nobody claims it. It's not under the Orphan Well Association at this point either.
3: Nelson now plans to contact the Orphan Well Association, the group responsible for cleaning up sites that no longer have an owner.
5: There's hazards, right? Like you've got gases and all the rest of it that might be there.
3: The environmental risks are just one part of a much larger problem. After the collapse of Calgary-based Long Run Exploration, more than 4,000 inactive wells and sites were added to the Orphan Well Association, doubling its inventory. But Philip Meinster with Coalition for Responsible Energy warns the fund isn't keeping up with the growing number of sites.
6: If those cleanup costs like fall on the taxpayer, that's public money. That's money that should be funding our schools. That's money that should be funding our hospitals.
3: A natural resources law professor says provincial and federal tax dollars, including $1 billion in COVID-19 era funding, have already been used to help clean up inactive wells.
7: We're talking, you know, $1.5 billion of public money that has already gone into this process.
3: Sean Fluker says weak regulations allowed inactive and aging wells to build up across Alberta without enough financial safeguards to ensure companies could eventually pay for the cleanup.
7: I don't see us finding a viable solution to this problem without a true and full public inquiry. We're talking hundreds of thousands of wells.
3: The province has stated that tax dollars will not be used to clean up private oil wells. But this farmer remains skeptical.
5: I don't know what the answer is. I honestly don't, because these companies have disappeared.
3: Saying she worries taxpayers could ultimately be left holding the bill. Kathy Lee, CTV News, near Scholdice, Alberta.
29: Toronto public health officials are issuing a warning about possible measles exposure in the country's largest city. Health officials say the person with a travel-related case of measles was at five different locations in Toronto's West End between May 7th and May 11th, where the public could potentially have been exposed to the virus. Those locations can be found on the public health website, and anyone who may have been there during that time frame is being cautioned to watch out for symptoms. Another warning about a high risk of measles spreading is coming from Canada's public health agency as Toronto and Vancouver prepare to host the FIFA World Cup. With so many people from different countries coming at once, that's not the only virus doctors are concerned about. CTV's Kamal Karamali reports.
4: In less than a month, soccer fans from around the world will be flooding these Toronto streets with celebrations. But there's concern they'll be bringing more than just a love of the beautiful game with them.
8: For me, it will always be a concern in terms of health hazard because, for example, not everybody will be doing the proper hygiene.
4: And that means Althea Robinson will be taking extra precautions.
9: Yeah, I'm going to wear a mask. And sanitize.
4: A report from the Public Health Agency of Canada says out of over a dozen infectious disease pathogens at risk of spreading during the FIFA events, there's one topping the chart, with measles the only one at high risk to the public, with Mpox second on that list at a moderate risk of transmission.
10: In most of the communities, particularly that surround Toronto, we see lower vaccine rates, and so as a result, we've got very high risk.
4: Last year, Canada saw its largest measles outbreak in decades, with more than 5,000 cases reported. While that spread has now slowed, the highly infectious disease is still seeing tens of thousands of cases in other countries this year alone.
13: Both Ontario and BC say they're increasing surveillance to keep a closer lookout for the spread of diseases during World Cup gatherings and have a plan in place for a potential outbreak.
4: But with an overburdened healthcare system, doctors question whether Canada's host cities are actually ready for a worst-case scenario.
18: I think we are like understaffed, and this is something we need to seriously think about. Like, how are you going to get, let's say, additional staff?
4: These soccer fans, though, aren't really sweating it.
20: This is like a minor. Be careful, but still don't let it dictate your happiness.
4: Hoping to welcome the world with open arms and embrace almost everything that comes with it. Kamal Karamali, CTV News, Toronto.
29: As the world eyes Canada as a tourism destination, CTV's Rachel Aiello traveled to Prince Edward County, Ontario to learn what's giving businesses hope for a busy summer season and the challenges they're facing in becoming a year-round attraction.
23: Good morning, the hotel at Claremont Club.
24: This newly restored estate on Picton Bay is just one of many businesses in Prince Edward County getting ready for a surge of guests this summer.
25: We've definitely got some fully sold out weekends.
26: Our bookings are averaging about 10 to 20% higher than they were in 2025 for July and August of this year.
24: And so the cleanup is underway to try and make the most of what could be a record season for Canadian tourism. Nationwide, this year, visitors are expected to spend more than $140 billion, up 6% from last year.
27: There's also a push to pitch the county as a four-season travel destination so that dreary weather days like today don't hit businesses' bottom lines quite as hard.
26: Right now, a lot of businesses close in the wintertime, and the goal is to keep them open year-round.
24: But that will require hiring more workers. And those CTV News spoke with said attracting enough labor is a major challenge.
28: The labor force is, particularly critical to our hospitality businesses. We're disappointed in the closure of some of the programs at Loyalist College, which have affected our hospitality businesses.
24: In a bid to keep guests coming in the off-season, this winery turned their old barrel cellar into a year-round tasting room.
30: It's just a great way to, keep people visiting the county and keep people visiting us.
24: After experiencing their best ever sales in 2025, thanks to Canadians buying and traveling local, this business and others are hoping even more visitors do the same this summer and beyond. Rachel Aiello, CTV News, Prince Edward County.
29: Coming up after the break.
32: After Dana, the city changed. 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
35: Hey, everybody, how are you tonight? Sounds great!
0: Yeah.
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19: This bus stop on Topsail Road in St. John's sits at one of the busiest sections of the city. It's the last place that 14-year-old Dana Bradley was seen alive. Just before Christmas 1981, Bradley was hitchhiking here, looking for a ride home after visiting with a friend. When her body was found 3 days later, it shocked a whole province.
21: You know, we all thought we were safe and invincible. This stuff happened in Toronto. And after Dana, the city changed. Our innocence was gone.
19: The investigation into her murder became one of the biggest and most expensive in Newfoundland and Labrador's history.
22: So this investigation started with a piece of paper, then a folder, then a drawer, then cabinets, then a room, and now 2 rooms.
19: Writer and researcher Mike Heffernan says modern techniques just weren't available to police in 1981.
22: Now, of course, you have a whole host of investigative avenues of approach. You have suspect prioritization, DNA evidence, which did not exist.
19: The case was marked with plenty of twists and turns, including a confession that led to an arrest and charges in 1986, but was later recanted.
31: In May 2016, there was a breakthrough. Police said they had isolated DNA evidence, sent it for further testing, and it pointed towards an unknown male suspect. Now, 10 years later, the RCMP says that suspect has been cleared, did not have any involvement in Dana Bradley's murder. The trail seems to have gone cold again.
19: Police say they continue to follow leads. Childhood friends of Bradley, like Doug Murdoch, still hope for answers.
21: These embers are hard. My dad still lives on Holbrook Avenue, so I'm there pretty much every day. And every year when they start putting Christmas trees there, it comes back, right?
19: As the 45th anniversary of Bradley's death draws near, they know that investigators and witnesses and the perpetrator himself are old, maybe dead, and justice may now be out of reach. Garrett Berry, CTV News, St. John's.
29: Still ahead tonight, the quest for the cat. Who came out on top as Ottawa and Montreal face off for the PWHL's top prize?
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29: The Charge scoring a pair of goals in the last 5.5 minutes of the game. For Montreal's head coach, it's a tough loss, but to be expected with this level of talent.
20: The game is never going to be won or lost in the first period, and I think that that's something that, you know, everybody needs to realize as well. Is it's a long game, it's a chess match, it's establishing your game plan and, you know, trying to establish it before the other team.
29: The teams will face off for Game 4 in their quest for the Walter Cup on Wednesday. A different story from Montreal's other hockey team extending the postseason, winning Game 7.
23: Carrier ahead. Over the line comes Newhook. Shooting! Scores! Alex Newhook! Olé! Olé! Olé!
29: Newfoundland's Alex Newhook was the hero for the Habs, scoring in overtime to win the series against the Sabres. Habs fans went crazy at a watch party at Montreal's Bell Centre. The Canadiens will now face off against Carolina in the Eastern Conference Final. Still ahead, squeaky clean. What's motivating this community to keep a spring cleaning tradition alive for decades?
24: Bell GP Canada propels F1 back to Montreal for one of the most unpredictable and exciting races of the season.
25: Cars everywhere! The McLarens collide! George Russell wins!
24: The Lenovo Canadian Grand Prix, Sunday, May 24th on TSN, CTV, and Crave.
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11: An annual island tradition. The PEI Women's Institute roadside cleanup, now in its 53rd year.
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11: Sarah Outram helps organize the province-wide campaign and takes part herself. People fill these yellow bags, then leave them next to serviced roads for pickup by provincial crews.
16: Ooh, I found all kinds of things, quite a bit of styrofoam, lots of fast food containers.
11: She adds last year, islanders collected 9 tons of trash. The Institute's president, Carolyn McFadgen, knows the routine well. First the bright vest, then the gloves, and finally the grabber. But some jobs call for more than the usual gear, like rappelling into a ditch.
17: My husband said, how on earth are you going to get that bag of garbage? He said, I'll go get a rope. So he tied it onto the guardrail and down I went.
11: Back at Elliott River Elementary, the cleanup is over, but the lesson has stuck. The roadside cleanup will be back next year, but some of the students here at Elliott River Elementary say they won't wait until then to pick up more trash. Maria Sru, CTV News Cornwall, Prince Edward Island.
22: A true community effort. We can all do our part. That is our newscast for this Monday night. I'm Heather Butts. For all of us at CTV National News, thank you for watching. Sandy and Omar will be here tomorrow, and I'll see you again on Friday. Good night.
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28: The Victoria Day long weekend is the unofficial start to the summer, and the weather certainly felt like it. And it's customary that the holiday ends with a bang in the beaches. Hey, everybody. Look who's here. We've got Steve Ryan. People came out in droves, Steve, to watch the fireworks this evening. It looks a little quiet where you are right now. What's going on, Steve?
30: So the fireworks went off as scheduled at 10 o'clock, Andrea, without incident. A beach was filled with people, families, of course, and young people. But about 9:15 tonight, things got a little chaotic. And, of course, it's a bylaw. You can't have fireworks, personal fireworks, on the beach itself. The police made that announcement several times, including tonight. And it wasn't so much people letting off fireworks in the air. their own personal fireworks. They were actually pointing them at large crowds. So for a while there, fireworks were being fired into crowds, and that caused hundreds of people to run along the boardwalk screaming. They were tossed into crowds, and at times I saw myself, a person would just walk by and drop the firework, and then it would go off, and that would cause a bit of chaos. So the police moved in rather quickly, were able to identify some of those who were doing that. There were arrests made. I don't know if charges will be laid or not. The mounting unit were on scene as well. In fact, the mounting unit just moved into the park about 15 minutes ago, and then now they are clearing out those that remain in the beach itself. So all in all, it was a successful night, a beautiful display of fireworks, but it did have its moments. The police, again, were quick to react to those moments, and we'll see if the police have a long night ahead of them when it comes to fireworks being fired at different groups. But overall, it was a successful night and a beautiful display of fireworks down here at the Asbridges Bay.
0: Okay, that was CP24.

0: public safety issue. There were people struck with by fireworks. There were grass fires set because of the discharge of fireworks. So Peel Police were on scene. We facilitated clearing the park and closing it. At one point, we had to close traffic along Queen Street because we had large numbers of pedestrians running across during live traffic.
1: Well, a different type of fireworks display had firefighters and police responding last night. Now the search is on for a driver after a vehicle crashed into a fireworks store in Etobicoke early this morning. And then, of course, as we said, the driver fled the scene. CTV's Mike Walker has the details.
2: Fire crews battle massive flames at a fireworks store in Etobicoke as fireworks are set off around them after a vehicle crashed into the storefront.
3: This is very sad. This is, you know, unbelievable.
4: What? I heard something, you know, the blow. That's so scary and then so sad.
2: It happened just before 1 this morning at Fat Boy Fireworks near Albion Road and Highway 27. The exact cause of the fire is under investigation.
5: It was an aggressive fire due to the fact this was a retail space for fireworks. We managed to get through with it. We used some aerial operations.
2: You can see the burnt out shell of the car that came to a stop inside the business. Police say the driver fled the scene before crews arrived.
5: There was no occupant in the car, and we haven't any injuries reported here.
2: At this point, it's not clear what caused the vehicle to crash into the business. Police have not said if the incident is considered suspicious. The owners did not want to comment on camera, but tell CTV News they are devastated and that this was a family-run business and they opened this location in 2013. The blaze spread and damaged neighboring units in the plaza.
6: It was unbelievable, right? Overwhelming to see all this happening here.
2: Surinder Siri owns the accounting business directly next door.
6: From the roof, it spread to all the other units, and obviously it's a lot concerning because your work is stuck now, right? You are stuck.
2: This afternoon, forensic investigators were searching for evidence at the scene. Police have not released any information about the driver they are looking for. Mike Walker, CTV News.
7: Take care.
1: More news in a moment. Here's a live look at the city this evening. Looking not too bad right now. We've had some a little bit of disturbance, but a really lovely day. Honestly, the heat was well overdue. It's not going to last too long, folks, so enjoy it while you can. Let's take a look at what we're talking about here. You could see that rain moving through our area, heavier to the north, but moderate to light rain passing through just about now. So depending on where you are, where Steve was downtown, you didn't see at the beach, you didn't see any rain, but he's going to need an umbrella because it's moving in. As we look at our current conditions, still the humidex is a factor, feeling like 28 from 23 degrees. Windsor, which is usually a hot spot, is actually cooler, 19 degrees. So you can see the winds coming from the west is cooling it down. As we look at our overnight at a glance, we are way above normal. We're 18 degrees, 40% chance of thunderstorms, as you saw them in the satellite radar there. The wind is coming from the southwest, 20 to 40 kilometers an hour. Sunrise at 5:48. And by 8 a.m., the humidex will be a factor again. It'll feel like 24 from 21 degrees. Well, a trip to Barcelona ends in suspension for a Toronto police officer who, along with two others, are facing charges after an incident where one of them has been accused of sexually assaulting a sex worker. CTV's Raheem Ladani has the story.
8: Spanish news agencies are reporting that three police officers from Canada were in a taxi with a woman last Wednesday. It's alleged that one of them touched her inappropriately, and when the woman resisted, another off-duty officer punched her in the face. The Toronto Police Service confirmed officers have been charged and were not traveling in any official capacity. A statement reads, "The allegations are serious. On arrival in Canada, one officer was suspended from duty as authorized by the Chief of Police in accordance with the Community Safety and Policing Act. The two other officers will also be suspended upon their return to Canada in the coming days." Sources confirmed to CTV News and CP24 that the officers involved are police constables Evan Glennie, Chalar Yeet, and Rich Rand. In 2020, the Governor General awarded Rand an exemplary service medal, characterized by good conduct, industry, and efficiency. The Toronto Police Association says, we are aware of an incident involving three members

0: who were on a vacation out of country. Given these charges relate to an off-duty incident, the Toronto Police Association has no further comment. According to Spanish police, the men are facing charges, with one officer charged with sexual assault. None of the allegations have been proven in court.
1: Rahim Ladani, CTV News, Toronto.
2: A Durham police officer who shot a man and another police officer has been cleared of wrongdoing in a shooting earlier this year. On January 18th, police were called to the area of Bloor and Simcoe for reports of a man suffering a mental health crisis. The Special Investigations Unit says the man had a knife and charged at police, prompting an officer to open fire at him. The 27-year-old man was shot along with another officer standing behind him. The SIU says the officer who fired the gun had reason to fear for her life and was not aware the other officer was standing behind the man. Well, police have identified the victim and suspect in a deadly stabbing early yesterday morning in Etobicoke. Police were called to an apartment in the area of Kipling Avenue and Albion Road around midnight on Saturday. They found a man suffering from stab wounds inside a unit in the building. He was rushed to hospital, where he later died. He's since been identified as 33-year-old Abdi Wali Aiden of Toronto. 32-year-old Gordon Galvin has been arrested and charged with second-degree murder in Aiden's death. Well, after extensions and delays in negotiations, the TTC and the union representing its electrical and signal workers have reached a tentative agreement. TTC CEO Mandeep Lally released a statement which reads in part, "This afternoon, the TTC and QP Local 2 reached a negotiated tentative agreement. The agreement recognizes the important work of the more than 700 skilled tradespeople represented by QP Local 2 and assists them in being aligned with industry standards. This allows the TTC to attract, retain, and compensate these workers with wage levels that are more in line with market comparators. This one-year bridge deal provides immediate certainty for our employees, our customers, and the city." Meanwhile, a statement from QP reads in part, "The tentative agreement was reached after negotiations continued through the weekend and into Monday, following two strike deadline extensions. The TTC had previously advised the union it intended to lock out QP Local 2 members if a deal was not reached by the 16th of May. And that was the deadline, which got extended. Now, details of the tentative agreement will not be released until members have had the opportunity to review and vote on the deal. Information regarding the ratification vote will be shared with members directly. Well, coming up on CTV News, an emotional look back at history. The Windrush Generation Canadian version launches in Toronto.

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14: Down to Windsor. This heat is going to be with us for at least another day. So if you have to take precautions or look out for someone who does not do well in the heat, you may want to check in on them. Right now, 23 degrees in Toronto. We still have the Humidex to deal with. 19 in Windsor, 17 in Trenton. And let's go to Muskoka, where a lot of people are spending this long weekend. 18 degrees. As we look at our lows, it's going to be still warm, 18 degrees. We've got a chance of thunderstorms, precipitation throughout the evening, so you might want to be aware of that. If you have the top down in your car or the windows open, check them before you go to bed, because we've all done that, left our windows open when a storm comes through. Tomorrow morning, yes, that's right, you can laugh over there in the studio. 5 a.m., it's going to be 18 degrees, you must have done it. 7, 20 and rising to 22 at 9 a.m., you can see that the showers are on and off throughout the morning. as we look at our highs tomorrow, the Humidex is still a factor. We're going to feel like 34 pretty much all the way through. Now, Niagara Falls and London are looking to be 37 with the Humidex. So really be careful out there. And again, we have rain throughout the day. You can see our radar moving through all the way to Tuesday that it gets it clears up then. But then we have these pockets that they keep just coming through. So nothing to be too concerned about. Real quick, everybody, here's the next week. Showers Tuesday and Wednesday, and then again towards the weekend. You can see that the temperature really drops off more than 10 degrees from Tuesday to Wednesday. Figures I'm off Tuesday through Friday. But there you go. I'm not going to complain. I hope you miss me. But I'm back right now. Hey, everybody. An estimated 500,000 people emigrated to the United Kingdom from 1948 to 1970 to help rebuild the country after the war. Now, many found their way to Canada after that, and now a new organization is working to preserve their stories on this side of the Atlantic.
2: Thank you all for being here.
15: An emotional day for Wendy Vincent as she launches a new organization, Windrush Canada. The Windrush generation refers to people from the Caribbean who emigrated to the United Kingdom from 1948 to 1970 by ship, one of which was called the HMT Empire Windrush.
16: And left an indelible mark on British culture. They helped to rebuild England after devastation from World War II. And many of those people came across to Canada as well.
17: I think the desire for each generation to do better and create better conditions for their kids meant that they tolerated and dealt with what they felt they had to deal with.
15: Ray Williams was born in Grenada and emigrated to England. Now retired, he worked in the financial services market in London, Toronto, and New York.
17: I would like to think that what was invested has borne some results along the way.
15: Retired Judge Dr. Pamela Appeld is an officer of the Order of Canada. She emigrated to England from Jamaica to study biochemistry and eventually McGill University in Montreal.
18: They just wanted to make a better life for their children. And I am the beneficiary of that. All of us who have gone abroad have benefited from the sacrifices that our parents made.
15: The British Windrush stories are well documented. Vincent now wants to do the same here in Canada.
16: It's so important to ensure that we share our stories, that our narratives are known, and that our narratives are amplified, and they, again, are part of the historical record. So if you have family members that are Windrush travelers, absolutely. Get their stories, share, talk, and amplify those narratives.
14: The federal government is sticking to its pledge to double the pace of home building. In a report earlier this month, the parliamentary budget officer flagged the Liberal government did not repeat an earlier pledge to double the pace of construction in recent spring economic update. She warned the recent pace of housing starts slowed little momentum toward achieving the goal. However, a spokesperson for Canada's housing minister says the Liberals are still committed to doubling the pace of building by 2035 as part of efforts to restore affordability across the country. Stay with us, folks. After the break, Pat Foran looks at sunscreen supplies. You're going to need them tomorrow.
19: She's a champion and she can do this.
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27: If you plan to spend a lot of time in the sun, it's recommended you use a sunscreen with an SPF of at least 30. SPF, which stands for Sun Protection Factor, is a measure of how well a sunscreen protects against sunburn. Getting one is never fun. Your skin feels like it's on fire and anything that touches you hurts, not to mention the potential long-term health effects. From sprays to lotions, Consumer Reports tested more than 100 sunscreens this year. They tested them on panelists in the lab and in the water.
28: A lot of the sunscreens in our ratings did not meet their SPF claim on their label, but that doesn't mean that they still don't protect you against the sun's rays. Any sunscreen is better than no sunscreen.
27: Researchers also tested for UVA protection. Those are the rays linked to aging as well as skin cancer. At the top of the ratings with a perfect overall score, Copper Tone Water Babies Lotion SPF 50. Among sprays, Eucerin Advanced Hydration Spray SPF 50 came out on top. So what's better, a lotion or a spray?
28: It's easier to see how much you're applying and to get better coverage with a lotion. Sprays can be good. They're certainly convenient, but they also carry some risks. You can inhale them. They often blow away in the wind. It's not easy to see how much you're applying to your skin.
27: The bottom line, testing shows not all sunscreens perform the same, but using one can help protect you and your family in the sunny days ahead. It's best to apply sunscreen 15 minutes before heading outdoors. Pat Foran, CTV News.
14: In the past 6 months, two drugs have been approved for use, heralding a whole new era for Alzheimer's patients in Canada. But as CTV's health reporter Pauline Chan tells us, they are only for patients in the earliest stages.
29: The news is good for patients like Greg Underhill and his wife, Jocelyn.
30: We're very excited about the possibility and the potential of the new drugs that they have approved now in Canada.
29: Greg, age 52, is now using the most recently approved medication for Alzheimer's, donanemab.
31: It is the second of the class of antibodies targeting amyloid, clearing amyloid from the brain. And amyloid is the first toxic protein that accumulates in Alzheimer's disease.
29: And Dr. Sharon Cohen says both donanemab and lecanemab, approved last October, are only for patients in the earliest stages of the disease.
31: So people are still independent, living at home. They may be working, shopping, banking, traveling, but they have some problems with memory and cognition.
29: The drugs can only be prescribed by a neurologist or other memory specialists like geriatrician or specialist family doctor. She also points out that there can be side effects like tiny brain bleeds or swelling.
31: With lecanemab, there's a little less propensity to cause those side effects, but with both drugs, we monitor for those possibilities.
1: Like I always feel good. I'm not really sure. She tells me when I'm, you know, repeating myself lots, but I mean, right now I don't think I'm really repeating much.
2: Yeah. It's definitely gotten better since we started medication and treatment for Alzheimer's than what he was before.
29: While both drugs have been approved, funding arrangements are still under negotiation. Lecanemab is $47,000 a year, donanemab about $30,000. Still, for the 750,000 families dealing with Alzheimer's or other forms of dementia in Canada, just having the two options available is a step in the right direction. Pauline Chan, CTV News.
6: Toronto Public Health reminding the public they may have been exposed to the measles virus as they investigate a travel-related case. The health department outlined a number of locations where the individual had been. On Thursday, May 7th, they were at two cafes on Roncesvalles between 2 and 6:30 p.m., Lebanon Express and Fountain Cafe. The following day, they were at Annette Community Recreation Center gym for a few hours in the morning and early afternoon, and Henderson's Brewing in the evening. Then, on Monday the 11th, they stopped by Islington Medical Pharmacy in the early afternoon. Public Health says people should monitor for symptoms and ensure they're vaccinated if born in 1970 or later. The luxury cruise ship at the center of an outbreak of hantavirus reached the Dutch port of Rotterdam today. Authorities there say they've prepared quarantine spaces for the 25 staff still on board and will continue to monitor them.
7: There's a daily check of their medical situation by the Public Health Service, this will be done in quarantine, because if they develop illness, they are infectious and we want to prevent any further spread.
6: The ship had been carrying around 150 passengers and crew from 23 countries when a cluster of severe respiratory illnesses were first reported to the World Health Organization on May 2nd. Three people have died as passengers and potential contacts undergo testing and monitoring in several jurisdictions, including Ontario and BC. In the meantime, the World Health Organization has officially declared the Ebola outbreak in Congo and Uganda a public health emergency of international concern. So far, more than 300 suspected cases and 88 deaths are blamed on the rare strain of the virus. The WHO's emergency declaration is intended to prompt a global response, but conflict and migration in the region are complicating containment efforts. Well, this week marks the end of an era in late-night television as Stephen Colbert prepares to sign off from The Late Show on CBS for the final time.
8: Well, Dave.
9: Yes, sir.
8: Hey, thanks so much for creating The Late Show 33 years ago. It's been a pleasure having you back to destroy some stuff.
9: The pleasure is all mine. I enjoyed destroying stuff. It's great, great fun. Thank you for everything you've done for our country.
8: Feeling is mutual, Dave. Thank you.
6: There you go. I just went ahead there. Whoops, stay with me. Okay, original host David Letterman joined Colbert at the Ed Sullivan Theater to bid farewell to the show, throwing furniture onto a CBS logo. Letterman started the franchise nearly 33 years ago, handing the reins over to Colbert in 2015. The show is set to air its final episode on Thursday. CBS announced the cancellation last summer, citing financial reasons. However, many have questioned the timing as it came just days after Colbert, a frequent Trump critic, called out CBS parent company Paramount amidst a then-pending merger with Skydance. Okay. And the winner is a championship team for Toronto tonight. The Toronto Rock have ended their championship drought.
10: Bounce pass, Bouchy. Gets to the middle of the floor. Chris Bouchy!
6: The Rock won their 7th National Lacrosse League Cup by defeating the Halifax Thunderbirds 12-7. This to sweep the championship series. Owen Hilt and Chris Bouchy both scored hat-tricks while rookie Sam English was named playoff MVP. The championship is Toronto's first since 2011. More teams follow their lead. We'll be back
14: after the break.

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2: In the coming hour, one of Canada's finest songwriters on the art of the song. Just in time for the Victoria Day weekend, a history of Canada's governors general, and it's not what you think. Designers and Glaswegians Colin and Justin on their new show about discovering unique Canadian towns and why the snowbirds need to be saved, and I'm not talking about the Florida variety. Mark Jordan is a Canadian treasure, a songwriter and performer who kind of lives in the tradition of the famous Brill Building, writing carefully crafted songs, but often for other artists. We sat down for this chat.
15: Singer-songwriter Mark Jordan is here. It's nice to see you.
16: Well, it's nice to be seen. It's nice to be.
15: Yeah. Well, the occasion of your visit is that you were doing some concerts and there's a biography out about you. So this is a landmark moment.
16: Yeah. No, it's incredible, actually. And the book is, well, I can't wait to read it myself.
15: Well, that's the thing. It's by a biographer. It's not ghostwritten, like you're not pretending to have written it.
16: No, it's by a wonderful writer and musician. He did the Steely Dan bios, and he's a great writer. And
15: well, and Steely Dan were sort of a part of your breakout, were they not?
16: Yes.
15: Okay, tell us about that.
16: When I was signed to Warner Brothers back in the late 70s, I was paired with Gary Katz, who was Steely Dan's producer. So I got to meet all those guys, and in fact, Fagan played on my first record, and it was the whole scene was amazing. I flew down to L.A. and I walked into the studio, and there was Jeff Beccaro and David Paich and Jay Graydon, and it was mind blowing for me.
15: People talk so much these days about the West Coast sound, and they use the term yacht rock, which apparently Steely Dan, the guys in Steely Dan, absolutely, they said F off and hung up the phone when somebody called them about it.
16: Yeah.
15: What's your reflection on yacht rock?
16: Well, I don't really like the name, but I respect anybody who respects that kind of vibe, And it's very broad. Initially, it was sort of confined to a very narrow type of music, almost Jimmy Buffett-like, but it's expanded into a kind of quasi-jazz, that sound that back then, they were all jazz players, really.
15: Yeah.
16: So it always had that density to it.
15: You occupy a certain pocket, I think, in music, which is, as somebody who has written songs that are better known when sung by other people.
16: Yeah.
15: So, I mean, what is the essence of being a songwriter? Even Carole King used to write for other people, and then she started recording all of her own songs.
16: Yeah.
15: And that became the Carole King that we know.
16: Yeah. It sort of happened. And people, when I was signed to Warner Publishing in California, people just started recording my songs. And so I became known as a songwriter, but I wasn't a songwriter. And my publishers knew that. I did not have the ability, if someone came to me and said, I need a song, I couldn't do that. All I could do is write what was true for me. And then my publishers sort of matched that with certain artists. They would send certain songs of mine to certain artists. And that's how I got all these covers.
15: Do you know where songs come from, for you anyway? It's not like a Warner Brothers 1930s musical where somebody just goes, that's it, here's a song.
16: Observation. For me, I'm dyslexic. So things don't come from what I've read. Things come from what I've seen and how I relate to the environment around me, and what I can walk down the street and see five things that are songs for me. And that is where they come from. They just come from that. And also, I don't really delineate between lyrics and music because they're one thing for me. You can't say anything over any melody. The melody has to be saying the same thing that the words are saying. You have to be able to hear what the music is saying.
15: Your biographer talks about how you see music. Music is a visual thing for you?
16: Yeah. I'm a visual person. That's I can look at a bumblebee and and hear a song, you know.
15: Have you actually done that?
16: Well, I look at bumblebees, but but just about everything I see, I hear it too. Can't explain it.
15: Rhythm of My Heart, arguably your most famous song, became a huge hit for Rod Stewart. I hate to be crass, but you know, I've talked to musicians who've had their songs covered by other artists and they go to number one. And they say, thanks for buying me a new house. I have to imagine that that was a very profitable thing for you.
16: Well, yes, it was. But I have a relationship with him to this day, which is nice. And I've written more for Rod than anybody else, I think, on the planet. Because, you know, he's recorded, I don't know, six or seven of my songs, really. But Rhythm of My Heart was the big hit.
15: Again, in the biography, there's this story told about how you were doing a demo for Rhythm of My Heart, and the engineer walked out and didn't come back?
16: He ran out.
15: What was his issue?
16: His issue was John Capek, my writing partner, said, we need a bagpipe on this. And very hard to get a bagpipe player in L.A. They're not, you know, you can't fall. I need a bagpipe player, please. It doesn't happen, but we found one. And we phoned him up and he said, well, he says this would be $125, $150 if I bring my kilt. So we said, leave your kilt, bring your bagpipe. And we did it at Lawrence Welk. I don't know if you remember Lawrence Welk was.
15: Yep.
16: He had a big building on Vine and Hollywood and Vine, actually. It was hermetically sealed for freshness in that the windows did not open. And it was air conditioned, but that was his office in the day, during the day. And at night, he turned the air off. And, that's when we went into the studio, you know, we worked, and about 1 o'clock in the morning, it was about 290 degrees in there. And the bagpipe player is blowing his brains out, and they're quarter tone flat. Bagpipes. So it was excruciating in a lot of ways. And we had to retune everything. But the engineer went nuts. And he stood up and ran out into the night.
15: Never to come back.
16: I never saw that guy again. I don't know if anyone ever did. Maybe he's still running. I don't know.
15: What is it like, and I don't know if you can describe it, when major artists are interpreting your songs? I mean, you must get, and you know, even today, but back in the day when somebody said, yeah, Cher's going to sing this, or Bette Midler's going to sing this, or Rod Stewart wants to sing this. I mean, what is that like?
16: It's wonderful, and they don't reinterpret it. When I do someone else's song, I butcher it. But they usually stick to my melody, you know, which is gratifying. It's wonderful, and Rod, of course, did it very faithfully to the demo, but he just made it bigger than the demo was.
15: Have you, and you probably won't answer this, but have you had artists who have done versions of your songs that you're not happy with?
16: Honestly, not really. Oh, yes. Well, Rhythm of My Heart.
15: Yeah.
16: Was initially done by a Dutch Elvis impersonator, if you can believe it.
15: Okay.
16: who lived in the Netherlands. And that was a very, that was not a good version. But most other things were great.
15: Your dad was a cantor. Did that influence you at all?
16: He wasn't a cantor.
15: No? Okay.
16: He sort of was. He was Jewish. But he was a classical singer, and that's why I was born in New York. He was born in Montreal, but he went to New York. And he was a great singer, and he did pop music and classical music, and he was very successful in New York. But he was a socialist during the McCarthy era, and he got busted, so we moved back to Canada. He did do some... He just studied cantorial music, because he knew it as a kid, I guess, because he was Jewish, and so he did some of that in Toronto, but just randomly.
15: Yeah, well, because I can tell you the cantor at Holy Blossom right now, it can knock it out of the park on a show tune.
16: Really?
15: Yes.
16: Well, he did it. That's where it was. It was at Holy Blossom.
15: I no way.
16: It. Yeah. My wife actually met him.
15: Mm-hmm.
16: She went to Holy Blossom, and she met him when she was young. Then she married his son when she was older.
15: Destiny.
16: Amazing.
15: Thank you for this. It's good to talk.
16: Well, it's good to be here.
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4: Canada is about to get a new Governor General on the heels of a GG who kind of underwhelmed. John Fraser is a historian, and his new slim and very readable book tells the story of every Canadian born vice-regal.
5: The name of the book is The Governor's General, an intimate history of Canada's highest office, and it's by long-standing journalist and dance critic, I might add, at one time, John Fraser. It's nice to meet you, sir.
6: That was 50 years ago, but that's okay.
5: Okay, I'm curious about that, though.
6: Well, it's just fine. No, I
5: used to be a dance critic, so.
6: I just don't dance very well anymore.
5: This book covers all of the governors general from Vincent Massey to Mary Simon, the current governor general, whose husband has signaled that they're on their way out sometime soon. Why start with Vincent Massey?
6: Well, he was the first Canadian to get this job. Before that, from Confederation up to 1952, we were in a kind of, people didn't hate it, but we were still in a kind of semi-colonial frame of mind. So we got a high-ranking Brits that would come over, peers usually of the realm, dukes, duchesses. Well, no duchesses, but
5: no. Some of whom were very well-liked and adored Canada.
6: Totally. They all were. There's wonderful stories. There's Lord Dufferin, who warned the British Columbia legislature back in 1870 that if they didn't start having treaties with Indigenous people, they were going to have trouble down the road. And it's one of the most prescient things that have ever been said. And that was by a governor general. But in time, it came to be that it should be Canadians that hold this post, the representative of our system, our Westminster system, with the sovereign at the top, who seldom comes but represents nevertheless our constitutional solution to governance, and which is actually looking pretty good compared to some places these days.
5: This is not, as the Globe and Mail notes in their review, authoritative, but they say it's delicious. And in the promotional copy, it says it's whimsical. So, I mean, these are not necessarily authoritative portraits of each of these people and their, you know, implications or their record. It's more about their character and some of their misadventures.
6: That's true. The thing is that a governor general, just looking at it squarely in the face, doesn't have a lot of power. They're not elected, but they are appointed by an elected official through the tradition of the sovereign naming them. But a governor general is also got a speaking platform, and they can be powerful if they know how to use that platform. Some of our governor generals have been very strong speakers and used it to good effect. Adrian Clarkson's a good example of that. Some of them have been almost silent. Romeo LeBlanc, most people don't even remember he was governor general. But the system works. The system provides for, it needs a human body in this position, and they can make about what they do within the parameters that we allow it.
5: And I will say, I'm very happy you started with Vincent Massey. First of all, he's a fine individual, but also it means we don't have to talk about the King Bing affair. But let's talk about Vincent Massey, famously brother to one of Hollywood's A-list actors.
6: Yes, although the brother, Raymond Massey, who was, you're not probably old enough to remember Dr. Kildare, but I am. Raymond said that Vincent was the better actor, which is kind of funny. And there is a theatrical role in the Governor General's job. They're on performance a lot of the time, not necessarily when they read the speech. speech from the throne. They're reading someone else's words, but often they have to put on a good show. That's what's expected of them.
4: Let's talk about some of them. We can't go through the entire list, but the Vanniers were a very celebrated couple.
6: They were wonderful. They were, to me, the top of the line of the old-fashioned kind of governor general. These were retired diplomats, retired Canadian Forces people that sort of understood what public service was all about. General Vanier also, there was a mystique about him. He'd been a war hero in the First World War and lost a leg. Madame Vanier was one of the great huggers and warm people around. And so they fulfilled those roles to a T, in my view. Took a while to find someone that was quite like them. And, there was also a kind of, there was more mystique. There was more respect for authority in those days. We like knowing a lot more about our leaders now. And to be a governor general is to have your life scrutinized within an inch of its existence.
4: I quite decidedly mention the Vanniers as sort of a ruling couple because your book touches on a lot of these governors general and their spouses. And some of the spouses want nothing to do with it. Some of them actually ended up almost having to take over.
6: That's true. I had a conversation once with Prime Minister Stephen Harper, and we were talking about lieutenant governors and governor generals, and he said the single biggest problem he had with all of his vice-regal appointments, he said, was spousal alienation, the Prince Philip job, the walking two steps behind, keep your mouth shut, listen to the person who you know has got Peter Clay. If you, and in marriage, the partners always know what the flaws of the other person are. And so that's a tough reality. I'm hoping, that can change with time, that whoever gets to be the next governor general, if they have a partner, that they're more actively involved. I think just the way they are in modern marriages.
4: You point out, actually, that Mary Simon is kind of trying to think of the right word, so I'm not insulting her. I've met her. I've hosted events with her. She's fairly retiring and sometimes almost...
6: I'm afraid I called her the grim prioress of Rideau Hall.
4: All right, so you didn't find the polite words. But her husband is all charm.
6: Yeah, Cousin Whit, as I call him. He's a Fraser. She's doer. She's a diplomat. It's wonderful that we have an Indigenous Governor General. That's all on the plus side. And I'm sure she performed her duties honorably. But it needs more than just someone fulfilling the function of the job. It needs someone to kind of espouse the personality of the country.
4: Well, David Johnston did that.
6: He was great. He was a great governor general.
4: Also with a charming spouse, I might add.
6: Yeah.
4: She's absolutely delightful. We can't.
6: But she had a hard time.
4: Yes.
6: Really hard time. She had a life that she was really happy with. She thought her husband had retired. And suddenly it was duty, and she's having to stand in front of her husband on the days made governor general and swear allegiance to him.
4: Yeah. I interviewed her for a novel that she wrote. And when it was done, I mean, she's hilariously indiscreet.
6: Yes, so wonderful.
4: When it was done, her assistant came in and said, here's what you have to take out. So, which I don't usually do in an interview, but if it's a vice regal, I guess I have to.
6: You don't have to take anything I say out.
4: Okay.
6: I'm just a irresponsible journalist, what can I say?
4: Let's talk about the ones who may not have quite worked out, and I guess at the top of the list would be Julie Payette.
6: That's tragedy, though, in my view. I
4: mean, yes.
6: I knew her. She was a friend, and we aren't anymore because of... basically, she never really got the core concept of governor general, that it wasn't about her, it was about the country. And although she was an amazing person, I mean, she's someone who should have been celebrated. I mean, she's a single-minded person, a woman who survived basically in an alpha male world and had to be tough as nails. But so she had all the qualities that were needed to do so well in space, which she did. But those weren't the qualities that worked for in Rideau Hall as governor general. And so there was a tragedy there, and there was the charges of toxicity and just a very unhappy ending of it all. I could put the blame on that on Justin Trudeau, the prime minister, because they didn't do any due diligence to check background.
4: And her record was very clear. I mean, back at the space agency, she was, let's just say, not well-liked.
6: No, it was known.
4: Yeah. What are some of the other governors general who may have been a wet firecracker or just not the right fit?
6: Romeo LeBlanc was a nice guy, but he was one of those political governor generals that came almost straight from the frying pan of politics, which was a bad move. That started with Mr. Schreier during Pierre Trudeau's time, who had just been basically lost the election as a premier of Manitoba, and suddenly he's the governor general, and he was too young, which caused the problem of what do you do after you've been governor general. Well, he went on to become an ambassador, and then he tried running in politics again. That's not what you want for a sort of quasi-head of state. Romeo LeBlanc was interesting because he was a good guy, but I think we now know he basically was already suffering from the start of dementia when he got the job, and he got through it. I mean, he performed the basic functions of governor general. He knew how to sign bills, and he could be charming and all of that, but he was a bit loopy, which the funniest stuff was he took offense to the heraldic lions of the governor general. He didn't like to stick out their tongue at you, and he said he was taught that when you're young, you shouldn't stick out your tongue at people, and it was rude. So he ordered the heralds of Canada to remove the tongues of all the lions and their claws, and to tell you the honest truth, their genitalia too. But that was all put back by Adrian Clarkson. She put the claws back and the tongue and the male genitalia.
4: I realize constitutionally we need this position, but what do you think the actual utility of it is?
6: I would say you could argue in one sense that all you need really is a picture of a crown on a throne and the country would survive. And on one level, that's true. But a country is more than just a symbol. A good governor general can make Canadians feel better about themselves, and they're at the head of the honor system, and we have a country that tries to honor citizens who do well, and to have it represented by a representative of a sovereign who is really above politics, to me, that is a positive thing. And I think the proof of the pudding is just look south of the border at the moment. If you want an elected leader who's also going to be your sort of spiritual government leader, which a governor general or sovereign is, that could not look so good when things aren't going well.
4: And which governor general was it that presented you with your Order of Canada?
6: It was Governor General Adrian Clarkson.
4: Oh, that's great.
6: Yeah. It was a memorable day for me.
4: Thank you very much for this.
6: Oh, thank you for hearing it out. I think it's good that we know about what we live under, I think. And having a wider understanding of the role of governor general is a positive thing to be doing.
4: Do you have anybody in mind for the next governor general?
6: How about you? Would you like it?
4: No, sir. Be too much like a real job.
6: No, I think it actually has got a lot of tedium to it. It's not that easy.
4: Yeah.
6: It looks like fun, but it isn't. It isn't one party after another.
4: Thank you.
6: Okay. Thank you.
4: John Fraser's book is titled Governors General. Coming up, the MP for the riding where the aviation performance team, the Snowbirds, wants to make sure they're not on a slow fade.
7: 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The fight for flavor goes international as Gordon Ramsay leads a new season of

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15: A conservative MP says all indications are that the feds are about to quietly retire the famous Snowbirds aerobatic team. Fraser Tolmie makes his pitch for why they should endure.
16: Brad Bradford sent me a text, and he does have a point that Olivia Chow, because I'm not that preoccupied at the idea of her being mayor and campaigning at the same time, but as he points out, her campaign color is purple. The color for Toronto is blue and white. And yet most of her logos these days, when she makes a public appearance, are in purple. Okay, point taken. Speaking of things that have a certain identity or an influence on our identity, there is an assertion that the Royal Canadian Air Force's aerobic team

0: called the Snowbirds, are about to be retired. We're joined by Fraser Tolmie, Conservative MP for Moose Jaw, Saskatchewan. Good morning, sir.
1: Good morning, John. How are you?
0: I did not know that Moose Jaw was the headquarters for the Snowbirds.
1: Yeah, Moose Jaw is the headquarters of the world-famous Snowbirds Air Demonstration Team, home of the world's tallest moose, Mac the Moose, and also home of the underground tunnels where Al Capone used to hide out during Prohibition.
0: All things worth knowing. Okay, so what sign, what sign and signal have you seen that the Snowbirds are in trouble?
1: Yeah, well, I mean, obviously, Moose Jaw is a very, very tight, knit community, an Air Force community. In fact, my next door neighbor, is a former Snowbird pilot. You know, obviously rumors were whirling around and, I wrote to the minister in December, asking what is the future, because there was no plan coming forward. There's been announcements about almost everything else, but nothing about procurement for what we call the fighter lead in training aircraft. We have dispersed our fighter lead in training program globally and shut that program down. And you know, Canadians are very, very proud of our Air Force history and the British Commonwealth Air Training Program. And the tutors were part of that. They used to be part of our you know, flight training program. And there's been no forthcoming announcement. So when you don't get a response after 6 months, you know something's going on. And then we started getting, you know, comments from air show organizers around North America saying that the Snowbirds are not being booked for 2027. And in fact, that they were getting told that this was their last season.
0: Okay, so I guess now's the, I'll throw the pitch and you can bring out the bat. Why do we need the Snowbirds? I mean, I like them, but it's going to be very, very expensive to buy a new fleet of planes.
1: Well, actually, we should have those fleet of planes in our inventory anyways. We, you know, there's two answers to that question, and I'm going to ask you to give me the time to be able to answer that. First of all, let's do the technical part. We had, Hawk trainers that were part of our fighter lead-in training program that had 26,000 hours of flying time on them. That's equal to 10 years of flying. They've taken perfectly flyable jets and cannibalized them in base boarding, and they're using them for people that are coming up to, you know, do their airplane mechanics training as a trade in the military. So they've taken perfectly good jets, grounded them, that could have been used for either our fighter lead-in training, which now we've outsourced globally, and we should be keeping here where we capture our own, you know, Canadian dollars, taxpayer dollars. And then they've gone and spent $30 million on upgrading the Tudor jets to extend the life to past 2030. So that's good money that's been spent. Those are programs that should be in Canada anyways. The Liberal government's going ahead and buying anything and everything and putting it under the 2% for meeting their NATO defense budget, when actually we should be looking at real things that matter to the military and getting them the equipment. That's one aspect of your question.
0: Yeah.
1: The second aspect of the question is, now more than ever, when we're being challenged on our identity and our sovereignty, this is the time that we pull together. This is the time as Canadians, we stick together and we, you know, hold close to our hearts the symbols that matter to us the most. And the Snowbirds are an iconic symbol of Canadian unity and identity. And I've said this, and it sounds very cliche, but, you know, we love our maple syrup. You know, we've even sent it to space. We love our ice cold Canadian beer. And, you know, we put gravy on our fries and cheese. And so, you know, that's what makes us uniquely Canadian. And, you know, what's 2027 Canada Day in Ottawa going to be like without the Snowbirds flying over the Peace Tower?
0: Thanks a lot for this. Good luck.
1: Thank you.
0: That is MP for Moose Jaw, Saskatchewan, Fraser Tolmie. Colin and Justin are the forever charming and married couple of designers on TV, and they're out with a new show. They dropped in to talk about it. Okay, apparently we're on the air. Colin McAllister and Justin Ryan are in studio. Nice to see you guys again. Welcome back.
2: Good to be back.
0: Okay.
3: Absolutely.
0: And you met the cabinet minister and his entourage?
3: Yeah. I feel like we're lacking. I think we definitely need a ministerial entourage, Justin. There's something missing in our repertoire.
2: There were half a dozen people waiting in the lobby for him, which is brilliant. I think that Colin and I, at some point in our lives, John, have gone through the wrong door, because I would very much like to have a full detail of staff for everything I do.
0: You guys have always looked after everything for yourselves, though. I mean, you've always been kind of low profile.
2: Pretty much. I mean, we've always, because we came from really an auspicious start in Scotland, where we built up from pretty much nothing, we've always been in the habit of doing it ourselves, and I really like that. I mean, we have people that we work with on PR, and we have assistants and stuff, but we typically run our day by ourselves, and I'm really glad that at this great age and weight I can still do that.
0: So you're not like Diana Krall, you don't have somebody to carry your shoes for you.
3: Yeah, you know, I quite like someone who could do your makeup for radio. Wouldn't that be like proper indulgent? You know, you're going to be on the radio and there's someone there fixing your hair and tarting you up. You're like, I'm on the radio, get over it.
0: Yeah, and I don't want to slag Diana Krall. It's not her fault that she's got all these people chasing after her.
2: Yeah. Lucky her, yeah, lucky Diana.
3: Yeah, well, she's worth the effort.
0: So the occasion of your visit is a new show. Can I interpret from the title, because I haven't had a chance to see it yet, that this is about the inn that you guys now own? Or no? It's called Small Town Escapes.
3: It is, in a sense, in that it follows what happened to us. You know, we always like our shows to be about our reality. We've been so lucky that we've been able to make shows about our life. You know, and we like that because then there's a real truth in it. And 6 years ago, at the start of COVID, we did buy an inn called North Star, which is in Lewisburg in Cape Breton. So we moved from Toronto to a small town of 700 people, like a tiny little fishing village. And it has been the making of us. Like, we love that. And we're there from June to October every single year. So Small Town Escapes, this new show that's on HGTV tonight from 8 o'clock, it follows other people who are making that journey, and we are there as their life coaches.
0: Okay. So, I mean, other people who have opened enterprises in small towns, or?
2: Not necessarily, John. Yeah. People that have an ambition to move from the urban space into a smaller community. So the premise behind Small Town Escapes is that every episode, Colin and I take a set of potential home buyers to look at three different properties. And that format is probably familiar to people insofar as shows like International House Hunters, Escape to
0: the Country. Which I love.
2: Yeah, they're great shows. But our show does another thing. We have another layer of community. So within every episode, as well as looking at three different houses that we hope will be of interest to our buyers, we take them out to the community. So maybe they're a potter, or maybe a ceramicist. Maybe they want to open a hotel. Maybe they want to do X, Y, and Z. We find two visits per episode that should be interesting to the prospects. And thus far, we've had a really good success rate in the show because it's been an awful lot of hard work to find the right homes, but we have pretty much 100% success rate. Every set of buyers or potential buyers that we take out on the road, we find them a home that they subsequently buy within that episode.
0: Okay. And is there any follow-up? Because I read a book quite recently about people, especially during COVID, who relocated to small towns because they said, well, we can do everything remotely now. And very quickly, they lost their minds.
3: Yeah, you know, it's not for everyone, you know, and I think that's the thing, you know, in COVID times, there was a panic, wasn't it? Let's get out the cities, we've got to go. So it's nice that actually that thought, the panic's gone, but that thought remains. And there's still a lot of Canadians who are just looking at life in the city and thinking, this is not for us. You know, sometimes it's financially driven. You know, we had couples on the show who were coming from British Columbia, coming from BC, who got kids, they want to live close to the ocean. There's no way they could buy a home in BC. So they're going to go to Nova Scotia, you know. So obviously just the prices will drive people to places where you can still have a full life, but actually live it for half the price.
2: That's actually driven a little bit of criticism of the show as well, because the people in Cape Breton, and Nova Scotia are concerned that by bringing people to the island and to the province, we drive up property prices. And clearly, there is an element of that, but many of the homes that we were trying to sell on the show have been on the market for some time. They're in depleted communities, some of them. So we would counter any criticism by saying that there's an ambition, a really, really genuine ambition to shore up the community and shore up the whole area, because we saw a lot of decline. Maybe a school has closed, maybe young people are no longer coming with families, so the community starts to reduce in size. So we have taken a bit of stick with this, John, and obviously I don't like that, but we always have a rounded retort, and the show has such a good heart and such great ambition, and if part of that means that prices go up a little bit, then homes are selling. Communities are once again using contractors, electricians, builders, plumbers, plasterers. So people are being engaged into the employment position again.
0: And I mentioned, I love these shows where they go and look at three different properties, but sometimes they drive me crazy because the client's like, just take number two. Like, quit griping that there's nowhere to put your hat collection. Did you have any difficult people?
3: They were all difficult, you know, because they were making life choices, and these were true choices, and we took it very, very seriously, so we were trying to get it right. But I think we were in a good position in that we've renovated and built so many homes that we could say to them, okay, you know, in your budget, this is what you're going to buy. You know, if you're in this area, you want to be so close to the ocean, this is what you can afford. And we were able to take them into properties that maybe needed some TLC and say to them, okay, what you would do in here is this. You would take this wall out here. This would be a really easy fix for your kitchen. So it's great for the viewers as well. You know, there's a lot of little kind of like nuggets in the program. So there's a bit of design content as well.
2: But we certainly saw people who would say, I can't buy this house because there isn't a cupboard big enough for my teacup collection. I mean, people find something extraordinary.
0: Get rid of the teacup collection.
2: But I mean, really, exactly. I mean, if I can't have somewhere to stack all my ceramics, then I'm not buying this property. I'm not making this move. People oftentimes will find a tiny detail and they'll focus on that tiny detail to the detriment of the opportunity. So part of our role within Small Town Escapes is to guide people through that quagmire of what are the pluses, which are the minuses, how do we appraise everything fairly to understand that this either is or isn't a good opportunity.
0: Good to see you both. That is Colin McAllister and Justin Ryan. Their new show is titled Small Town Escapes. Coming up, an energy minister goes nuclear.
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0: IT and population growth are putting some pretty big pressure on Canada's electrical grid. Ontario is betting on nuclear. Stephen Lecce is the province's energy minister. Incidentally, Toronto FC versus Inter Miami tomorrow will be not a dress rehearsal necessarily, but the city is laying plans for handling transit to and from the stadium and also to the fan fest when FIFA is happening in the city, and certainly tomorrow is a bit of a test run just to make sure they've got stuff in order. I'd be actually very curious, and maybe we can answer this question before the end of the show today. They've expanded the capacity of BMO Stadium for FIFA, but does that necessarily mean that there are more tickets on offer or more people demanding those tickets to go to the games, the regular Toronto FC games leading up to that? As you probably know, Ontario's provincial government has been laying some pretty big bets when it comes to energy supply on nuclear. And the latest news is an expansion to an existing nuclear facility. Ontario's energy minister, Stephen Lecce, joins us right now. Good morning, Minister.
22: Good morning, John.
0: All right, so tell us about this this particular project. This is adding a new, I mean, I don't know a great deal about nuclear energy, but like a new silo or a new generator to an existing station.
22: Yeah, so look, Ontario needs about at least 60% more power by 2050. The forecast is as high as 90%, which is like adding four or five cities of Toronto to the electricity grid. And that means we need to generate more power. Ontario's blessed with nuclear. We helped produce and conceive of the CANDU technology. Our reactors are highly efficient. They produce about half of our reliable power in Ontario. And Bruce Power is a huge job creator in the province. And so look, when the government was faced with the question, how do we generate power that's made in Canada, that benefits our supply chain, that keeps people working, and that certainly strengthens our self-reliance, because the beauty of nuclear is it's made in Canada. From fuels to technology, we're not reliant on America. We're not beholden to the tariffs. This is homegrown tech, fuels, and the labor force. So we said yes yesterday to do a project called Bruce C. This is the next frontier of expansion. It adds power for like 5 million homes, and it creates about 18,000 construction jobs with about 95% of the spend. Every dollar, 95 cents of the dollar, stays in this province.
0: Now, politically, nuclear in the past has been, well, to use the term, radioactive. And I wonder, is it no longer a third rail when you come to energy initiatives?
22: Look, I think perhaps many decades ago that may have been true, and I appreciate that public sentiment is rising. Today, more than 7.5 out of 10 Ontarians see nuclear as a strength. It's a homegrown advantage for the province and country. We're one of 6 countries on Earth with our own civilian technology. We hear people say, you know, we want to be an energy superpower. We are one, John. I mean, 25% of the global uranium that is refined comes from our province, using Saskatchewan high-grade uranium. So we've done a lot of good when it comes to building public confidence. The most important way we do that is making sure we build nuclear on time and on budget. Because, and I'll be honest, in the UK, in the US, in France, and many other G7 economies, that those projects have not been disciplined. Ontario returned the Darlington refurbishment, the largest on Earth, ahead of schedule, $150 million below budget. We are about to bring another unit back at Bruce that's going to be ahead of schedule and below budget. We are a unique leader in the world in this respect. So yes, we've got to be cautious, but yes, we need power. And I don't want to be buying technologies from China where there's no benefit to our industrial base. The Premier's vision is let's fire up the supply chain. Let's get our small, medium businesses going. Yesterday, we made the announcement at a company called Kinectrix. That's part of the supply chain. They get $150 million a year from just Bruce Power alone. That's hundreds of jobs. So it's a great way to get our supply chain, really strengthen them, given the problems and challenges they face from the tariffs and so many other geopolitical threats.
0: One of the other criticisms people level against nuclear is, for lifespan, it's a very expensive technology. Is it justified?
22: Well, I mean, look, I'm happy you mentioned lifespan because, John, a nuclear reactor like this investment at Bruce C is an 80-year lifespan. Okay, 80 years of recession-proof, tariff-proof jobs, creating about 6,000, roughly 6,700 permanent jobs and around 18,000 construction jobs. Let me just compare the alternatives. When we talk about baseload power, we're talking about 24/7 power, not intermittent power, meaning if it's windy or if it's sunny, you cannot electrify a full-time economy on part-time power. So therefore, you know, we've done hydropower. That's a baseload option. And we have nuclear. The other option is natural gas. We're opting for nuclear because it's clean. It doesn't emit emissions. It's industrially strong. It creates massive amount of jobs and it has a much longer lifespan than wind or solar, which is roughly 20 or 25 years. Those technologies are made in China. And I believe we need to stop procuring from these regimes abroad and build more here at home. And so when you look at the cost of electricity over the entire asset span, a nuclear power actually is one of the most affordable options. It's actually more affordable than wind or solar because with wind and solar, you got to build 3 times the size, more volume to get the same reliability. You need 10 times the land mass. And you then need to pair it with storage, with like battery storage. So there's a lot that goes into the calculations. It's a fair question. We're building on time and budget, and we're maximizing our supply chain. There is no alternative that gives this type of industrial sort of stimulus than nuclear. And I love that it's Canadian made. Like the Made in Canada stamp is on 95% of it. In wind and solar, those come from China. They dominate the sector. So I just think, you know, as Canadians, I think we're being a bit smarter and more strategic of where we buy, where we generate power, and how we get it to the people of Ontario through transmission. And we're doing all the above here at home.
0: Thanks a lot for this.
22: Thank you, sir.
0: That is the Environment Minister, Stephen Lecce. I'd be very curious. I would imagine the government has done some polling to find what people's attitudes toward nuclear are. Because like I mentioned, a lot of the antipathy toward nuclear arises, first of all, Three Mile Island. Then we've had Fukushima and Chernobyl. But the movie, it is inestimable, the damage that the China Syndrome, a Jane Fonda movie, that it did to the nuclear industry. And everybody got into a full court panic. And yet over the years, we've seen that largely nuclear is, first of all, environmentally friendly because it's actually green energy. Yes, you got to get rid of the waste. Absolutely. That's an issue. But over the years, I think the public's hostility toward nuclear has faded. Because I thought at one time, I mean, this is like 20 years ago, that we were on course to grandfathering all the existing nuclear facilities, but eventually phasing them out when they came to the end of their lifespan. Now, as we were just discussing, the province of Ontario is betting big on nuclear, and something we didn't even get into in that conversation, we can talk about it another day, but Stephen Lecce is betting, and the province is betting, on these nuclear generators that are like the size of a, I don't know, big box store, basically. I mean, they're not huge, towering infrastructure. They're fairly small, and we're going to build a whole bunch of those. Coming up in the next hour, just after the news at 9, going to be talking to the public health officer, Kieran Moore, about hantavirus. Nobody's pressing the panic button over hantavirus, but it is something I'm sure a lot of people are Googling now that we have three Canadians, two of them here in Ontario, who have been exposed to it. Don't necessarily have it because it can't, there's no test to diagnose it. You just have to get sick, and it's got like a 6-week incubation period. So we've got three people in isolation. And then obviously after COVID, a lot of people thinking, what happens next? Now the health minister insists that we're fine because it's not particularly contagious and it's been contained. That is Ontario Minister Stephen Lecce.
1: Buckle up, Scarborough.
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44: From the National Newsroom of the Canadian Press, I'm David Augustine. The Embassy of China in Canada says Conservative MP Michael Chong crossed a red line by visiting Taiwan this week. Chong said Canada does not take direction from foreign governments on where MPs can travel and described Taiwan as a democracy facing authoritarian threats. China's embassy urged Canada to avoid interfering in what Beijing considers internal affairs under its One China policy. Chong's visit comes months after Prime Minister Mark Carney traveled to China to establish a new strategic partnership. The U.S. has put countervailing duties on fresh mushrooms grown in Canada following a U.S. Department of Commerce investigation, which the Canadian industry has called deeply flawed. Here's Canadian Press reporter Lisa Laporte.
0: The change posted in the Federal Register Monday will slap most fresh mushrooms with tariffs of 2.84%. Separate anti-dumping duties are expected to be added later this month. The preliminary commerce investigation says Canadian mushroom producers received unfair government subsidies.
44: Mushrooms Canada CEO Ryan Koslag said last week that Canadian growers haven't engaged in unfair trade practices and producers are not receiving special treatment, noting the North American mushroom industry is deeply integrated. Newly released documents show Andy Fillmore met with an Uber lobbyist one day before delaying a council vote on stricter oversight for ride-hailing drivers. The proposed bylaw changes would have required ride-hailing drivers to submit background checks directly to the municipality, similar to taxi and limo drivers. The documents reveal Uber argued Halifax already had some of the strictest ride-hailing safety rules in Canada and opposed further changes. The records were obtained through Nova Scotia's Freedom of Information Law because Halifax does not have a lobbyist registry. Despite some pockets of Canada going on a home building tear last year, the Business Council of Canada warns the country is not on pace to restore housing affordability. The group's vice president of policy, Marc Desarmeaux, says that outside Ontario, Canadian provinces saw their fastest pace of housing starts ever in 2025. He argues that Ontario will need to pick up the pace and other provinces will have to sustain their momentum to hit the Liberal goals of doubling the pace of home building in the next decade.
2: Because the depth of this challenge is huge. And if you look at the CMHC numbers for what level of home building is needed to return to affordability.
44: A spokesperson for Housing Minister Gregor Robertson tells the Canadian Press the Liberals are sticking to their election pledge to double home construction after the Parliamentary Budget Officer flagged the promise was missing from the spring economic update. And pop star Shakira has been acquitted in a tax fraud case in Spain. Court documents from Madrid show the government was ordered to return more than $88 million in wrongly imposed fines. Now, the ruling is linked to a dispute over the 2011 tax year in which Spanish authorities failed to prove the singer was a resident of Spain. This is the Canadian Press.
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4: An ER physician who had an opioid problem and ended up losing his ability to practice in the province of Ontario. He has won it back. I remember interviewing him, I think it was a couple of years ago, maybe 5 years ago, about the arc of his problem, a problem that many people think of opioids and they think of fentanyl and they think of people in safe injection sites who live on the street. They don't think of people who live in homes, have the money to not toss your car, not break into your house and steal your iPad and your computer. They have lots of money. Because they were introduced at one point to these drugs because they had an operation. They had pain. And how many of you have said, oh, I know that if I take one of these pills, I'm just going to deal with the pain because I know that I have an addictive personality and I don't want to take whatever that opioid that is prescribed. Tiger Woods, 7 back operations. The torque of that swing in golf constantly putting him in pain. Outrage from lots of people because of a second DUI. He gets it not because he refuses a blood test. He blows 0.0. It isn't drugs. And by the way, where did he flip that car? In a residential cul-de-sac. In a residential cul-de-sac. So he gets the DUI for refusing the blood test. A guy who's worth $1.4 billion. How many of those hundreds of millions would he give away if he would have no back pain? But still, we have some people in the golf world, some people who are fans of Tiger Woods, who have sympathy for him before they would be outraged that he could kill somebody. Some people want to explain away, yeah, but this drug addict, if that's the story, He's taking some time off now to get some help. But this drug addict, oh, we just wish him the best, rather than outrage that he's on the streets. And so I wonder how many people have that person in their life where they have a roof over their head and they have money that they don't have to break into your car to get the change or break into your house to get your iPhone or steal your car or whatever it is. But you think of addictions a certain way. And I don't know, as we think of Tiger Woods, if we think of it the same sort of way, where again, people are making excuses for him rather than condemning him. I'm not saying all people. A lot of people say that he's a very sad figure, because I think if you ask anybody who's the greatest golfer of all time, they would say Tiger Woods. Maybe some would say Jack Nicklaus, who has more majors. But I think that if you asked Tiger Woods' father, who said that he would be a prodigy and be the best golfer ever when he was like 6 years old, if you asked his father, and you could, he's passed away now, he wouldn't say it's Tiger Woods. And so for Tiger, some people are saying that this is just a guy who drinks because he will never be able to get the approval of his deceased father. But I do think it's a different way, and people are forcing themselves to look at a hero, somebody who was bigger, arguably, somebody who you would argue was as big as Muhammad Ali around the world or Michael Jordan. That needs defending, and it's different from somebody who might be on the streets. A man who has a very unique perspective, and we'll talk to him for the end of this segment and the next segment as well. And we'd really like to hear from you if you're one of these people who has an opioid addiction because you had an injury and you got addicted, like so many people. But why does society look at somebody who might still have that job different? Well, because it's, I guess you would if somebody broke into your car. That would be why. We're happy to be joined by a ER physician and an addiction recovery advocate. He's also a keynote speaker. He speaks about this, and he's going to join us until 4:45 on this. We're joined by Dr. Dove Gibeon. You could hear, even off the air, I had a conversation with him getting the pronouncer on his name. Dove, thank you very much for your time.
1: You're welcome. No problem. Yeah, it's okay. You got it pretty good. Okay. My former name is Daryl Gibeon, but prefer Dove. Thank you.
4: Could you briefly remind people of your story?
1: Yeah, briefly. So I became a medical doctor, and later on I started developing back pain. That was my main issue. It got pretty severe. And once I had a taste of opioids for the back pain, I loved it immediately. And I just want to just point that out. Most people don't have that euphoria, and they're not at high risk for addiction or substance use disorder. It's the ones that feel euphoria, maybe 1 to 2 in 10 people, and want more. Like, those are the ones to keep a very close eye on. So I've come to learn that over time. And for me, yeah, it was like a happy pill. Anyway, the back pain got worse, and my reliance on the opioids got worse. They took away not only the physical pain, but I felt better mentally.
4: Yep.
1: You know, just like alcohol, they say is a social lubricant. It medicates psychological pain. And
4: did anybody know?
1: No, not really. My wife, yes. My mother did, yes. But they didn't know the extent of it. And it escalated tremendously over several years, and it snuck up on me, you know, being the actual, like, I didn't realize I was addicted until one day that I felt so irritable and I didn't know what was going on. And it was because I hadn't taken a Percocet in over 24 hours. I'm like, yeah. Oh, that's withdrawal. So it's very, sneaky in that way, when the dependent part of it. To make a long story short, if you don't mind, the back pain got worse. And I just wanted to point out, I've had 6 back surgeries, so not quite as many as Tiger Woods, but, you know,
4: how's the pain some of them now?
1: Were much better, much better. Just, I had the back fusions, one in my neck and one in my lumbar back. I got to say, people are scared of them. But they were highly successful, and I'm like an inch taller too. So there's that, you know.
4: A statement from a texter who's listening, and it wouldn't be the first time we've heard it, not to say that it's not a good question, but doctors are too eager is not the word, but they will prescribe opioids too easily.
1: The pendulum has swung in the other direction. That would be true maybe in the year 2000 all the way to 2015 maybe. And you just still get some of them that do that. And yes, they should be cautious and they should ask those questions about is this person at risk? And explain to them clearly that there's a risk for addiction. And if you feel euphoria, then you need to talk to your doctor about that and realize that you're at higher risk. The problem now is the pendulum swung the other way and too far, where doctors are fearful of prescribing opioids and people who clearly need them are not getting them anymore. Yeah. Because this fear of being persecuted by the College of Physicians. And it's really a big issue, especially for people with chronic pain syndrome. It's devastating. They're trying to take them off chronic pain. They've been off medications, opioids for a long time, and they just want to stop it. It's like the point I guess I want to make is most doctors could use some advanced learning, like in service, we call it, about opioids. Yeah. Most doctors do not fully understand the ins and the outs of it.
4: On the other side of the coin, we've all heard of people who might have had a surgery, might have pain, who have chosen only to take that one out of the gate pill and not finish the bottle for any number of reasons because they're concerned. Maybe they know they have an addictive personality and they're concerned about what might happen.
1: Yeah, that happens too. And then they're under treating their pain. And so there's that issue as well, where it's just like, it's okay to take an opioid. It's just, it's with the proper checks in place.
4: Okay. I got about a minute left. I wonder if anybody's listening right now has a family member. Maybe it's themselves. And again, we talk about this, as I mentioned earlier, Tiger Woods, $1.4 billion. I'm guessing he would give up half of that, maybe all of it, to get rid of the pain. What would you tell somebody who's listening right now who recognizes that might be them in the mirror?
1: Don't be afraid to share your secret. It is liberating. You will feel so much better. And this doesn't have to be with a family member. It could be any psychiatrist, doctor, social worker, but start talking about it. Enough of the secrets and holding off. I mean, people feel so much shame and embarrassment. It's a deep secret. The answer is to connect with other people and talk about it.
4: Really grateful for your time. Thank you very much. And congratulations on being a doctor again. I guess it's been a couple of years, but I'm sure that was a hard thing to deal with.
1: Yeah, one really cool part of the story is that going through the ringer, going through losing my license, I went to jail and prison. I went to three rehabs. So many bad things happened, but in the end, I held in there. And all of this inadvertently made me a better person, a better doctor, more compassionate, more loving, a better listener, more present. And so there is some positive. There's a lot of positive waiting for people who are struggling right now. You will become a better version of yourself.
4: Doctor, thank you very much for your time. Really appreciate it.
1: Awesome. Thank you so much.
4: That is Dr. Dove Gibeon, who is, again, somebody who has been through something similar as what people figure might be going on with Tiger Woods.
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4: There's something pretty cool that, not cool, I find very interesting. This was, I think, a piece in the Toronto Star where somebody took a look at some of the different YouTube channels for wanting to have the Americans annex Alberta. And they found something called Slopaganda. Slopaganda is the idea of real people not being involved necessarily in making these videos for whatever the cause is. And in this case, it is either the independence of Alberta or it is the annexation of Alberta by the United States. And so there are these four different channels, and some of the clues that it's all just this slopaganda are pronouncing Regina Regina, or claiming that a politician, referring to a politician who is a male, I believe male, as a female. But here's a montage of how some of these videos start.
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4: So that is an idea of the three different channels, all allegedly run by the same people who are just trying to program you, I would suggest, with what their agenda is. And it's not real news. So I think we all know why this can be dangerous, but we're joined right now by an individual who is behind some of the research with the Media Ecosystem Observatory. Christopher Ross is the senior analyst, and he joins us right now. Christopher, thank you very much for your time.
5: Hi there. Thanks for having me on.
4: This is mostly your organization's work, no?
5: Yes, I'm the lead researcher on the report we put out this morning.
4: Okay. So tell me a little bit about this and how it raised red flags with you.
5: Right. So we found this network of 20 inauthentic YouTube accounts that take advantage of genuinely held grievances that Albertans have in Canada, and they use it to drive clicks and engagement. And as you mentioned in the intro, when I was like watching some of these videos, I noticed those kind of miscontextualizations, mispronunciations that kind of give you the idea that, hey, maybe the person performing this perspective is not from Alberta or Western Canada.
4: Okay, and so each of those different channels that we just played the example from, where they all sound like they're programmed by the same thing to reach the same conclusion and help change people's mind about Alberta separation or joining America or America annexing Alberta, is it the idea that, and we don't know who, right, but the idea would be that the same group is behind all of these different platforms?
5: Exactly. We looked at the 20 channels, and we found like near identical similarity in the phrasing, the titles, and the news clips that are used. So there's somebody that is editing the content, and it takes a lot of work. And then they disseminate it across these channels that don't have any links between them. And each channel kind of pretends to give this, like unique, and they pretend to be authentic. But really when you see that, oh, this is a templated, highly produced product, you realize it's closer towards what we call slopaganda.
4: Okay. I think we all can figure out slopaganda, but give us the definition of it.
5: So it's a mass-produced, low-quality, often used with AI technologies type of product that has a political angle. And you can imagine the political angle in these videos. It's about Alberta separation, and they slip in all these references that normalize and promote the idea of U.S. annexation.
4: And what kind of hits are they getting? 40 million views?
5: So the 20 channels we looked at amassed 40 million views in the past year alone. But if you broaden the criteria and like look at more channels than just the ones we saw, you see this pattern is quite widespread on YouTube. It's not just Alberta secession they talk about, but we restricted our research to the channels talking about Alberta secession.
4: How loosely are they associated with facts? Is any of this factual? Because I'm guessing there could be some facts behind propaganda, but it's usually used to torque different narratives.
5: They use the news stories of the day to talk about politics from a very grievance-oriented perspective. So we used a set of like genuine Albertan separatists that have popular YouTube accounts to compare this inauthentic network to like real Albertans that would vote yes on a referendum to leave Canada. And we saw that the inauthentic network was 60% more grievanced and 10 to 12 times more pro-US annexation. So they use real news stories, but then they torque the facts and exaggerate the grievances to promote a political agenda.
4: Do we know if this is, so to say, coming from inside or outside the house?
5: We have mixed signals of where it comes from. Like some YouTube accounts are associated with ex accounts that have, you know, Netherlands in the bio. We know that there's real human actors for some of the channels that are based in the US, but other channels just have AI avatars and voiceovers. So we don't have the data that would allow us to know who is, you know, the real person or the actor that's producing all of these.
4: A lot of the stuff that we see when it's other countries that are being the actors associated with this kind of stuff, it's not that they have sometimes a even desired end point. It's just that they want to stoke division. Do we know what the end goal here is?
5: Because this YouTube pattern focuses on topics such as Alberta secession, but other topics as well, we think a strong possibility is they might just be tapping into this hot button.

0: influencers online are real people and they have links to other pages and they're authentically themselves, right? Like they're performing their real self. The people on these channels that we studied, they're not performing their authentic selves. They're performing like this Western Canadian Albertan perspective, but they're not Albertan from what we can tell. You know, we saw, for example, this Pennsylvania based voice actor that is talking as if he's in small towns in BC, you know, discussing politics with people on the ground, but that's just not the case.
1: And we don't know if it's from, you know, paid for by somebody in Alberta to do this kind of stuff, to sow these, seeds so they would separate, or if it's just somebody to, again, amplify perhaps, you know, discourse that is not good or perhaps not great for Canada.
0: I can definitely say the people behind this channel are not interested in giving people good quality news. Like they're not interested in forming. They frequently lie and exaggerate. As to who exactly is, you know, paying for this to be done, I don't know, but I think it's worth putting this research out in, so the public can help navigate this political space we are in 2026 and kind of give priority to real Albertans with their real opinions.
1: All right. I appreciate it. Thank you very much for your time.
0: Thank you.
1: Slopaganda, that's where we are right now when this will pass off as news. But I think, you know, no matter where you are in the political dial, if somebody is feeding your echo chamber, you're more likely to go, yeah, the Liberals, they're bad. So whatever this AI garbage is, and the, again, my point was in there, and I'm not saying that this stuff isn't dangerous, but there are real people with, you know, kind of the same sort of misinformation on the right and left, that is it more problematic because you can you spit out more content when you're getting AI to do your garbage and you're not checking it for spelling or accuracy? I don't know that you cared about accuracy in the first place, but it does definitely in this world where everybody's like, yeah, the mainstream media. Somebody in the mainstream media is probably going to get fired if they report something inaccurately. That's not happening here.
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12: And thank you very much for your time. We look forward to a conversation right now with the former head of the Homicide Department, the Toronto Police Service, a police officer for 34 years, 18 of them in homicide. The book is called The High Road, Confessions of a Homicide Cop. Hank Edzinga joins us right now. Hank, thank you very much for your time.
13: Hey, thanks for having me on, Jim.
12: Are you having fun during all of this?
13: I'm exhausted. It's been nonstop since last Wednesday when the first teasers came out, and the book wasn't formally released till this Tuesday, but it's doing extremely well. It's number one nonfiction in Canada, which is beyond my wildest dreams. It's exhilarating, but like I said, it's very, very tiring. And had a late night last night at an event at a synagogue, yeah. And up bright and early this morning to get on another news channel. And hopefully it starts slowing down a little bit next week for media appearances.
12: We're going to get into some stuff a little bit later on, but specifically of what you just said, some people might be listening going, see, he's enjoying this. He said a lot of this stuff just to sell the books.
13: You know, kind of shameful that people would think that. The book contains some stories, obviously, of anti-Semitism and Jew hatred, and the book is a memoir. It's 100% truthful. It's my life. It's what I've experienced, and the motivation is not to sell books. The motivation is a legacy piece and to honor my history and you know, open some eyes when it comes to true crime. It's surviving in the world of policing and dealing with management and leadership problems. So it's too bad that people think that. It's amazing that they reference the anti-Semitic comments when they say that, and nobody has said a peep about the anti-Black racism or the promotional issues or even the mental health issues within the Toronto Police Service. But as soon as I bring up anti-Semitism and Jew hatred, people are like, oh, well, they get very offended by that.
12: Well, let's talk about some of that. You write in the book, by the time that you retired, the culture at the Toronto Police Service had become so toxic, it was intolerable, that I kind of figure, and I think a lot of people listening would go, oh, I thought we were making strides. That's the way society is supposed to be working. Things were getting worse, not better, in terms of culture?
13: It certainly seems to be. I've gotten a lot of messages and Me Too stories from serving police officers, and they're caught in that bind where they'd like to speak out. They can't. They don't trust in the system. And I've talked with several officers and civilian members of the police service who have left in recent months. And they've just said, we've been trying so hard, it's just not getting any better. And there's some real issues. So I think really until they turn the structure on its head, and we've heard culture, culture, culture now for years, and that doesn't seem to be getting any better under the current structure. So might be time to really reconsider, as recommended in multiple national reports into policing, to really change the structure of how police forces are managed and led.
12: Can you talk about what you mean by structure? Is this something that is something that one could say at any time, or are we specifically talking about under this current chief?
13: I think we could say it at any time. I think the job of chief, as it's laid out right now, especially in Toronto, is a very, very tough job. And I commend those who put their hands up for it and want to do it. But the hierarchical paramilitary structure has been panned, like I said, in multiple reports. There was a 2019 report into the OPP that said, get rid of the military structure. There was a 2021 report by Judge Epstein into the Toronto Police, and she said, get rid of the military structure. And then there was a mass casualty commission report in Nova Scotia. Obviously, we know the problems that happened out there, and they said, get rid of the paramilitary structure. And instead of doing that, it seems we've strengthened the military structure, especially in Toronto. You know, there's some other police services that have been a little more progressive in getting away from that, but it really, really stifles free thought and free ideas. It intimidates people of lower ranks into saying or not saying anything. And that's step number one. Let's take a look at the actual structure and composition of the police service and its leadership, and see if we can come up with a better way to do it.
12: So leadership, as you, I think, did a good job in saying, leadership not necessarily meaning the particular people now, but in terms of the way things are structured. You go on to say it's kind of put together in a way where people are not really encouraged to speak up.
13: Not really. Well, definitely not encouraged to speak up. And, you know, like I said, much like what I've portrayed in the book, several stories of people who do speak up, and either there's inaction as a result of them speaking up. We've seen some retired members actually do deputations before the police services board and talk about what they went through and what they experienced. And they walk away and nothing happens. So, and like I said, multiple stories from officers who are still serving, who say, yeah, here's what happened to me, and I'd love to say something, but I don't have that trust in the organization to take what I say seriously and conduct a proper investigation. And even if they do, the repercussions aren't going to be against the perpetrators, they're going to be against me. And I saw that to be true, and I believe that to be true, and that's a problem. It's it really is, especially in an organization like that that relies very heavily on transparency and accountability to function properly. And that transparency, accountability, also has to be happening within the organization. So a lot of issues, I think, and I think we're certainly seeing the manifestation of some of those issues with the recent arrests for corruption. within the organization. And even after those Project South arrests, there's been a couple more since then for officers being charged with criminal breach of trust for the use of computer systems.
12: You would say to the people of Toronto, what about the police service that serves them? Were you surprised by the Project South arrests, which if people do not remember, was the case involving seven Toronto police officers who were alleged to have given information to organized crime?
13: Surprised? I would say I was shocked by it. I wasn't surprised by it. You know, I literally remember when that story was coming down and I was contacted by a reporter from another agency. I believe it was Wednesday afternoon. And they said, we're hearing rumors of this, this big takedown. Have you heard anything about it? And I hadn't. And a couple hours later, the story broke in one of the major newspapers. And as you know, I do commentary on another network. And I just turned to my wife and I shook my head and I said, you know what? I'm going to be in the radio station all day tomorrow because this is going to be huge. And, there's going to be a lot of issues to discuss and speak about on the radio. So, and sure enough, that's exactly what happened. And it's a huge story. It was a huge story, when it broke, internationally as well. But wasn't overly shocked by it. And I certainly don't want people to think, okay, we got the six bad guys in the police service. We're good now. That has to be constantly investigated and that investigation needs to be maintained and checks and balances need to be put in place to, finally stop this unauthorized use of, computer systems as an example. And stay on top of the correct practice of the officers from the rank and file right to the top.
12: Hank Xinga is with us right now. He's a former homicide detective. He headed the unit in this city. He was a homicide cop for 18 years, a cop for 34 years. His new book is called The High Road: Confessions of a Homicide Cop.
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12: We want to get to as much as we can. We're very grateful for the time that we have been given by Hank Zinka. He is a former homicide cop with 18 years experience in the city of Toronto, 34 as a police officer. The High Road, Confessions of a Homicide Cop, is a book that is not just getting a lot of talk, but is doing well at wherever you buy books, online, bookstores, that sort of thing. Mr. Zinka, there is lots in this book. Could you briefly go through the clearly, I think anybody would say, anti-Semitic incidents that you had to endure as a police officer?
13: Yeah, you know, there's 27 chapters in the book, and one of those 27 chapters speaks to several things, including the anti-Semitic incidents that I witnessed within the police service. For the listeners who don't know, my grandfather was a German Jew who was murdered in the Holocaust in 1942. So if you meet me, you'd have no idea about my heritage, obviously. And, you know, it's not something I go around talking about, and certainly not before this book was published and I talk about it. But in 2020, I was dealing with a senior officer who made a joke about a kosher barbecue, or what I thought was a joke about a kosher barbecue, and referred to it as a Jew-Q. And I questioned that, and I said, I think that's offensive, and they didn't think it was. And, you know, to this day, supporters that I've talked to said, yeah, absolutely, that's offensive. So the second incident, and I don't even believe I can say it on the radio, was dealing with the same officer, and they were referring to a Jewish officer within the organization, and labeling them with a slur, shall we say,
12: yeah,
13: towards that officer. And then the third incident was also later that year, that same senior officer referring to a lawyer who happened to be Jewish by that same slur. So as a result of all of that, you know, I made it clear within the organization that I was not going to deal with that particular senior officer anymore unless I had to within the chain of command.
12: Yeah.
13: For administrative purposes. And it really became uncomfortable in the last couple of years of my my service within the organization because of that. And shutting that senior officer out or trying to really led to me be more ostracized within the organization with decisions at the senior officer level. So myself and the members of the homicide squad really just put our heads down and continued to do what we did best, which was investigate murders and try and solve murders. And it led to actually good progression in the clearance rate of the homicide squad and right up to 85% clearance rate in 2022, which was unheard of at that time. And that continues to this day. The homicide squad is still doing some fantastic work since then.
12: Do you think that those were isolated, or do you think that informs the reaction that we've seen policing in Jewish neighborhoods post October the 7th?
13: That's not isolated. I'm well aware of several other stories, but they're not my stories to tell.
12: Okay.
13: But people have related those stories to me. And the direct connection between those individuals implicated in those stories and my stories to the response of the police to the protests out on the street, I can't give you that direct connection, but I think we can certainly make some inferences.
12: Okay.
13: And certainly a lot of issues with those protests where those senior officer certainly would have been part of the decision-making protests within the organization. They're higher ranking enough that they would have been involved in that.
12: Here's Chief Demke from earlier today.
5: You got to recognize what's happening in our communities and dramatic rise of anti-Semitism, and acknowledge the fear and concern it's been causing for quite some time. In fact, for all the years of reporting that I can recall as it relates to hate crime, the Jewish community has been the most vulnerable to hate, and the rise of anti-Semitism is incredibly concerning.
12: I play that because I think it was addressing some of the things that you had said in your book. When we have, I don't know if you've heard what Jerry Agar has said, and a couple of other people on this radio station have effectively said, including Deputy Chief Barreto on with Deb Hutton, said, hey, there are whistleblowers, ways you can report this. They've asked you to come back and talk about it so they can try to fix it. But it sounds like in your answer to some of the other questions that you, I think you've said you don't trust. Why would I give an interview about this to people who I would not trust to investigate it?
13: Yeah, exactly. And I said this at the outset in the very first interviews that broke last week in response to the book. You know, there's reasons that I didn't make that formal internal complaint at the time. I've seen what happens with formal internal complaints. I've seen what happens with people who make those complaints and the repercussions. And it's a real problem in the police service. And so, you know, I still addressed the problem in any way I could that I could at the time. And then I retire from the police service and I write my memoirs and I relate the story. And then I'm invited to come in and make a complaint. And I was pretty specific during that interview. Why would I do that?
12: Yeah.
13: I've just told you your internal complaint process is very, very flawed. I'm not the first officer to say that. I certainly won't be the last. And for them to fall back and say we've got a very robust complaint process within the service and you should have said something, as far as I'm concerned, it's literal gaslighting. And I don't even like the term gaslighting, but that's trying to turn the blame around and pin it on me and discredit me. So I will let the book speak for itself. There's still other documentation that they have on file of things that I related upon my retirement. And if they want to conduct an investigation, and like I said earlier, I find it amazing that they focus on the anti-Semitic comments and they have yet to say anything about the anti-Black racism, the mental health issues and anything else.
12: And some of the other things, anti-Black racism, you make that argument in the book. You also talk about corrupt promotional practices. I think I wish we had more time, but I think the one question that a lot of people listening would have is why, if you don't trust the police to do an investigation about your credible claims about how policing works in this city, and you've got a lot of things, like really concerning things, how should, and I think police have said this out loud about you, that you're undermining police work in this city. Why should people, if you don't trust the cops to do an investigation, why should they trust the cops to do an investigation?
13: Yeah, they've literally said that I'm undermining public trust in the police service. And I say, you're doing a fine job of that all by yourself. And, especially seeing the Project South allegations, and I just want the public to be aware that that's not just the rank and file officers. It goes right into the senior officer ranks and very high into the senior officer ranks. So
12: you say that the police are doing a very good job of discrediting their own image on their own, but what would you say to somebody who had to call the police right now because they feared for their safety?
13: Yeah, they should call the police, and there's thousands of police officers in the city of Toronto who do the job. They do it very well. They do it very honorably without bias, and they do it the way they're supposed to do it. But there's definitely some a bad element to the police service as well, and they've got to stop hiding behind that public trust as a crutch to hide bad behavior within the organization. You've got to earn that public trust at every single interaction as a police officer, from the call taker who takes that 911 call, because the people want to be able to rely on you when they do need that help. Yep. But don't think for a second that that trust is a given. And a great example is the Black community, who have been saying this from the rooftops for the last several decades, and are still saying it. And like I said, now suddenly I say it's in relation to anti-Semitism, and I get criticized instead of turning around and addressing the problem.
12: I apologize. I have to go. Hank Edzinga.
13: No worries.
12: The book is called The High Road, Confessions of a Homicide Cop. Thank you very much for your time.
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16: From the National Newsroom of the Canadian Press, I'm Naira Ahmed. Nearly all the Canadian activists on a Gaza-bound flotilla aiming to break Israel's naval blockade of the Palestinian territory have now been detained. Global Samud Canada says 12 Canadians were among 500 activists that were on 54 boats that set sail from Turkey on Thursday. On Monday, the group said Israeli forces intercepted the activists' mission, detaining 319 people, including 11 Canadians. That was done nearly 500 kilometers from Gaza's shores. Global Affairs Canada acknowledged the request for comment from the Canadian press, but hasn't yet provided one. The United States is slapping most fresh mushrooms with tariffs of 2.84%. This comes after a U.S. Department of Commerce investigation, which the Canadian industry has called deeply flawed. Here's Canadian Press reporter Kelly Malone with Mushroom Canada's recent response to the investigation.
17: They say the Commerce Department's investigation and its basis for the tariffs appears to be mainstream agricultural tax treatment. That includes provincial sales tax exemptions available to farmers generally. They say treating broad-based agricultural tax measures as unfair is contrary to common sense and unfairly penalizes Canadian mushroom growers for participating in programs available across the agricultural sector in any number of countries.
16: Separate anti-dumping tariffs are expected to be added later this month. China's embassy in Canada says a Canadian MP's visit to Taiwan crosses a red line for Ottawa's relationship with Beijing.
18: Conservative MP Michael Chong is in Taiwan this week to defy a warning from China's ambassador to Canada against travel to the political hotspot. Taiwan considers itself an independent nation, but Canada's official position neither challenges nor endorses China's claim on the island. A spokesperson for China's embassy in Canada urges against interfering in what it calls internal Chinese affairs. Chong says in a social media post that Canada does not take direction from foreign governments on where MPs can travel. Craig Lord, The Canadian Press, Ottawa.
16: Canadian researchers say seasonal allergies are worsening year after year due to increases in pollen.
0: Experts at the Aerobiology Research Laboratories have found the amount of powdery pollen released by plants during their reproduction process has gone up across Canada, and it's exacerbating allergies from hay fever to hives. Researcher Daniel Coates says monitoring by his lab suggests pollen levels have doubled, with climate change partly to blame. The theory is pollen loves warm weather, and that longer periods of heat are putting more of it in the air. Don Mitchell, The Canadian Press.
16: And according to a new study, one in five pregnant people in Ontario were not properly screened for syphilis, the preventable disease that can be fatal when passed from mother to baby. The data published in the Canadian Medical Association Journal shows that the sooner syphilis is diagnosed and treated in pregnancy, the less chance there is of adverse outcomes. This is the Canadian Press.
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12: You recall a few elections ago when the Ontario Liberals were obliterated in an election that left them with so few members they were called the minivan party. The entire MPP electorate with the Liberals could be traveling around in a minivan. They didn't need a bus. And now the new minivan party in Canada seems to be the federal NDP. That draws an editorial from the Toronto Sun. NDP could be on road to extinction. The federal NDP has just been reduced to five seats in the House of Commons after capturing a mere seven seats and just 6.29% of the popular vote. They've had a couple of MPs abandon the party. So joining me to talk about this, News Talk 1010 contributor and public affairs consultant, Bob Richardson. Good morning.
2: Good morning, Jerry.
12: Now, do you think it is possible that a party could actually slip into history?
2: It is possible. I think the road to extinction for the NDP is probably a bit much. There's a resilience to our political parties out there. All three of our major political parties have taken a whooping at some time or other in the last 30 years or so. The federal conservatives did, went down to two seats. The liberals did when they lost seats in 2006, 8, and then by 2011 they were at a historic low. And the NDP did under Audrey McLaughlin. But in all three cases, they rebuilt themselves. It's not going to be the next election for the NDP. It's probably the one after that. But what they need to do is have a goal to get themselves in the back in the game in the next election, and then build the number of seats to a more respectable election the time after.
12: Sure, you can point to the parties like the Conservatives and Liberals, and when they've been hit like that, the Liberals will come back here in Ontario. There's no doubt about that. But federally, with the lone exception of Jack Layton, the NDP have kind of been an afterthought. I mean, Jagmeet Singh was a bit of a power there for a while because he would always talk badly about Trudeau and then come out and vote with him and let that government limp along to the point that nobody could stand it any longer. And they would have been obliterated if Trudeau had not stepped down and Mark Carney had not come along. But the NDP, except for that lone exception under Layton, had never really been much of a power. So if there's one of those three federal parties that's going to go down, it's the NDP.
2: Well, there is a possibility of that, and they've got a lot more trouble than some of the other parties have. But the model is there for them to follow, and it's the Jack Layton model. When Jack took over the NDP, he made slow progress in two or three elections before he got his major breakthrough. I think the next time out, the NDP should be trying to get 10 to 15 seats, secure those, and then try to double that the time after. But they're going to have to concentrate their resources, concentrate their money, and really focus on 10 or 15 ridings that are winnable.
12: I think if I was Pierre Poilievre, what I would do under the radar is have people out stumping for the NDP, because if the NDP goes, the Conservatives are sunk.
2: Yeah, well, we'll see what happens. Although, to the Conservatives' credit, they've been making inroads among traditional NDP voters, too, as well. So getting rid of the NDP may not be as good for the Liberals as they think it is. So politics is getting a slightly strange in this country. But for the NDP, bottom line here is they got to make progress. And the way they make progress is to do it incrementally. It's go from 7 seats to 15 next time, and then 15 to 30, and then back to political reality.
3: Okay, but is
2: respectability.
3: Okay, but do they gain reality and respectability with far left kind of policies that Ave Lewis puts forth?
2: Well, you know, I think he's a far more effective communicator than people thought. And I think he's doing, I think he's exceeding expectations to a certain extent. I think some of his ideas are a little out there for most people, but he is going to draw a real contrast with the Carney government. And for some, for a slice of Canadian voters, it will be, it will be something that they like.
3: Bob Richardson is with me, and we're reacting to an editorial in the Toronto Sun today. NDP could be on the road to extinction. They are down to 5 members of parliament at the moment. And Bob, David Coletto, pollster, put out a tweet. I'm watching the NDP's rise among 18 to 29-year-olds carefully. He has them now at 15%. If there was a federal vote right now, 15% is almost double, I guess, what they got last time. But do 18 to 29-year-olds, can they be counted on to come out and vote?
2: No, they can't. Traditionally, no, they can't. But I think the NDP has got a couple of soft markets that they can go after. They are not, and this leader is not without talent, and that party is not without roots. So I think there's 10 or 15 seats where they can be competitive in the next election and get themselves back into the game. But if they don't do that, if they get another performance where they get 5, 6, or 7 seats, there's a very good chance at that point they're on the road to extinction.
3: Yeah, and then the small party, of course, would be the Bloc because they're a one-province party. It's a big province, but regardless, it's a one-province party. So whatever balance they would have in a minority government would all devolve to them. So it might actually be good for the Bloc if the NDP disappeared. Does that make sense?
2: Well, it does. Look, the Bloc is probably good for 20 to 25 seats at any moment or during any election just because of the electoral makeup in Quebec. So they're always going to have that size and that sort of presence. They compete with the NDP when the NDP are at full strength. With the NDP the way that they are now, they're irrelevant to the Bloc.
3: The conclusion in the Toronto Sun column is, and it's an editorial, it's not written under somebody's name, Lewis has said he wants to take the NDP to the left, presumably meaning further to the left than it already was prior to his election as leader in the wake of Carney moving the Liberals to the right. So do you agree, first of all, that Carney has moved more to the right than Trudeau was and that the editorial in the Sun is correct here?
2: Look, I'm a moderate centrist liberal myself. I voted for Carney for leader, and he's definitely moved the party to a more moderate centrist positioning than Trudeau did for the previous 10 years. There's no doubt about that. That may create, and I say may create, some room on the left for the NDP, and I think that's what Ave Lewis is going after.
3: Okay, but is there road to power public grocery stores?
2: I'm not sure public, I don't want the NDP running much, but I really don't want them running grocery stores.
3: Okay, when you say running much, you're obviously more to the left than I am, but you're not a hardcore lefty. You're a sort of a centrist liberal, I guess, to the point where sometimes you come on and you frustrate me because you don't argue with me enough. but that said, I just don't think, as liberal as Canada is, there's a real place for the ultra left to take on power.
2: Well, you know, but there are some things that they can do. There are some issues that they can take on. There are some things that they could do. I think a real consumer-oriented NDP would be a threat. Going after the banks, going after the telcos, going after things of that nature, and going after the airlines, et cetera, et cetera. I think that's a good positioning for the NDP and becoming a consumer champion. So there's lots of things that they can do. They've got to pick and choose what they are. So, you know, in short, I don't think if they're on the road to extinction, extension this election, but that remains to be determined.
3: Yeah, but a lot of that taking on big corporations kind of stuff is performative and populist, I guess. Like the vote recently, liberals are trying to make a deal out of the fact that the conservatives didn't vote for this bill that will cause, they say, more transparency from grocery stores. I'm not sitting here thinking that bill is going to suddenly drop grocery prices. It's just them trying to look tough.
2: Well, I mean, there's some of that on both the left and the right. Polyev, who claims fiscal responsibility when he's in opposition, now wants to get rid of all the revenue on gas taxes with nothing to replace it.
3: So, yeah,
2: you know,
3: there's
2: fiscal irresponsibility on the right, and there's fiscal irresponsibility on the left, and that just happens in this game.
3: The thing to replace it, Bob, is something that Carney promised and hasn't done yet, and that is we need a massive cut in the size of the federal government. It was grown 42% by Trudeau, and it has to be massively cut back, and if they don't do that, they are irresponsible.
2: Stay tuned for tomorrow. I think it sounds like he's on the right path, and we'll see how he's doing with outcomes and see what sort of progress he's making.
3: Well, if it's cutting back federal government, I want it to be a war path.
2: I'm not sure we'll be satisfying you, Jerry, but at least we're heading down the path, which is an exchange.
3: Okay. I'm just making the point that you can't say we cut back on gas tax and there's no way to replace it. But, Bob Richardson, always good to have you. Thanks very much.
2: Thanks, Jerry. Cheers.
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15: So we have talked about the concept of dynamic pricing before. It's something that certainly has not been new to the airline industry, the hotel industry, but it's now coming down to almost anything, and that is made prevalent by an article in the Business Insider, The Great Old Navy Pricing Experiment by Juliana Kaplan. She decided actually to put together, and this is a kind of an economics thing that happens once in a while to track the cost of living, a basket of goods. And so her basket of goods is socks, leggings, t-shirt and jeans. And she says for the last week, she's been watching the dip and up and down of markets. I've become a day trader, but instead of stocks, I've been tracking leggings and jeans and watching the price change moment to moment sometimes. Joining us to talk about this, Francis Sims, Associate Dean of Information and Communications Technology at Humber Polytechnic. Good morning.
16: Good morning, Jerry.
15: People have always watched for sales. People have always known that the Halloween candy is cheaper on November 1st. Buy your Christmas wrapping paper in January, and store it in the closet. That kind of thing. But it's become a whole new world, it seems like.
16: Yeah, it seems like we're moving back towards the model of haggling, which is the way we used to buy and sell products, for most of time. I think it was in the 1800s when price tags really became a fixed thing. But my sense is that people don't know that we're entering that world, right? If the price is changing, maybe this user and a small group of users know what's happening, but most of them probably don't know that the price might be different on the website today or tomorrow or a lot different than what's in the store.
15: Well, she's tracking here, and she even has some graphs on what we think are just sort of simple basic items, like the cost of a particular t-shirt. And, you put it on the graph, and you see things. Even she says in person and on apps. For instance, here are some examples. Old Navy pricing on the apps versus in person. She has socks on the app, $6.49. In person, $12.99. T-shirt, $9.99. In person, $12. Pretty incredible price range here. Jeans, $24.99. But if you go to the store, $38.49. I don't know how that encourages keeping the brick and mortar in business. Why would I go to the store at all?
16: Yeah, and I would imagine most of the socks, often what I've read some research that a lot of the sock purchases are the add-on at the end. Somebody's walking to the cash register and says, oh, maybe I'll add a pair of socks to this gift. And that's often why they price them slightly higher. But I think you're right. I think what we're starting to see is the price is going to start to change significantly on the app. And the risk for these stores is that people are going to start gamifying it. And maybe they're not going to go into the store. But then there's a whole group of people that might not be using this technology, like maybe seniors or people with mobility issues that just can't use the app. And what does that mean for them? Are they always going to pay the higher price in the store? I'm not sure. It's a confusing time when they start to do this, and the fact that they're not disclosing it potentially is a little bit problematic.
15: Well, the writer Juliana Kaplan in the Business Insider, and the article, if you want to look this up, is called The Great Old Navy Pricing Experiment in the Business Insider. She actually says that she's a little disturbed by what she calls the gamifying of pricing. Let's expand on that. How would you define the gamifying of pricing?
16: Well, I've talked before about cybersecurity, and cybersecurity, the whole focus when an attacker is coming at you, right? And this is not an attack. This is not this is not fraud necessarily. But the point is that they try to find you in a vulnerable situation. And so if it's the day before, many people might be celebrating Easter this weekend, the day before Easter and you haven't bought your candy for the Easter eggs for the kids, well, maybe you're willing to pay a lot more if that same candy is going to come tomorrow. You don't have to go out of the house and you're feeling panicked about it. So I think the bottom line here is that what they're going to start doing is they're going to leverage metrics on people to potentially price those things a lot higher, which is troublesome because these companies have haggling might have been the practice for thousands of years. But these companies with AI have a lot more information on us, information we probably don't even know. They bought and sold it on the internet so that they probably know, exactly the kind of pants that you bought, the last 10 times if you're buying online and what you're most likely to buy. And so they might put, some other pair of pants on deep discount and keep the ones that you absolutely want a little bit higher or something like that. So that's what I'm talking about with gamification is they're leveraging information they have on us to price it, whether we're feeling vulnerable or anxious because it's getting near the end of when we need to shop, or they have information on previous purchases, and then they're setting the price based on that. And also, how many times we've gone to the store. Sometimes you'll see the ticket, the price might change the more you look at it and potentially increase a little bit because they're trying to drive that sense in you that if you don't buy it today, The price might actually go up tomorrow. So they're using psychology and our past history to really predict what they should do. And it's complicated, and a lot of people are being paid a lot of money to put these algorithms in place, I'm sure.
15: Okay, but here's the kind of thing that happens as well. Somebody I was talking to, say I buy this item at the store, and let's say I spent $50 for the item, and then I see they've knocked this thing down to $30. They won't give me the rebate, but they have a good return policy. So what I do is I take it back. This is what I was told. And I get my $50 back, and then I buy it again at $30.
16: Yeah. Well, that's, a lot of the stores have price guarantee, like a lot of the big box retailers say, you can bring something back within 30 days. But what they're counting on, and people can look up these studies, is that even though people want to do that, very few people will do that, and they know that the sale made on that day is better than the loss that they might get from a potential return 2 weeks down the road, because maybe only 30% of people will follow up on returning that. You do it because, you know, you're conscious and you're doing your best, but maybe people, their lives get busy and they just don't return it or they forget about it.
15: All right, here's what I'm understanding from talking to you, Francis Sims, and it is, if Francis Sims has a store or a pop-up or something like that, and you're selling some tchotchke that I want, and you're selling it for $35, and I show up in old jeans and a sweatshirt and sort of try to present that I don't have a lot of money, maybe we haggle and you think, well, there's only so much I'm going to get out of this guy anyway, so I'll let it go with this much money. But if Francis Sims is an app, the app goes, we know who you are, we know what your salary is, we know you're the CEO of a corporation and you make $1.5 million a year, you can't fool us.
16: It would be a complete lie, because that's not
15: me. No, but you know what I mean.
16: You're exactly right. I think that's exactly the point, is they have a lot more information on us than we're probably even comfortable with. And that's the challenge with the dynamic pricing, is it feels unfair then, right? And what happens when they get it wrong? And you know, it just, you know, you and your neighbor next door are getting a completely different price. Doesn't feel quite right if you think that, you know, if you think that you're the same.
15: Well, it's a Travelocity that they do that. In fact, the presentation of their ad is the people at the front desk at the hotel, and they all find out what each other is being charged for the room, and there's quite a dramatic difference. They are saying we can get you the cheapest price, but that's them being very blatant about the kind of fight that goes on for hotel prices.
16: Yeah, they're being very, they're using that as a perk to do their app.
15: Yeah.
16: Yeah, I don't know. Like, I understand that companies are trying to, I think one of the risks here is that we're not really going to understand what companies are really charging and how much money they're making at the end if they're starting to do all this dynamic pricing. And it's going to be very difficult to compare one store to the next store, because I think it's going to start getting confusing for the consumer. What I think they hope is that you're just going to keep coming back to that same place, because they're with this dynamic pricing, they're going to say, yeah, we have a special deal just for you today, not even your friends or family, if you buy today. And we haven't seen a lot of that language yet, but I think that's what's going to happen, is once they lock you in, they're going to try to keep you in that store, in that ecosystem. And right now it's just one store on one website, but I could imagine a future where you're on, I don't know, the Meta shopping site, whether Meta does that or not, you know, they want to make money. And then all the stores, you know, maybe you get the same discount and the same opportunity across multiple stores at once, and you never leave. That's the dream state for these companies.
15: Yeah, but for the gamification part of this, Juliana Kaplan, in her Business Insider article we've been discussing, she talked about feeling like a day trader. And at the very bottom of the article, she says that she got these socks for like what she thinks is an incredible price. She feels bad about the fact that other people might have had to pay almost twice as much. But she says, and yet I feel a slight thrill at my discount conquest. The next time someone complimented my socks, I bragged, yes, I had gotten them for half off. No wonder the day traders keep going back for more.
16: So it reminds me of the prediction markets, and that's a whole nother story, but that's why those things are so popular, and the online gambling is people like the thrill of the

0: around the city
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1: So yesterday, as I was looking at some things on social media, I happened to notice an interesting clip from the Diamond and Diamond Know Your Rights podcast. They're the legal firm I'm sure you've heard of. And there's Sean Shapiro, the TikTok former traffic cop, talking about an instance in which a pedestrian, if I understand all this correctly, went to the hospital and got ticketed. Sean Shapiro, good morning.
2: Good morning, Jerry. Yes, absolutely true story. I was the officer who charged the individual who basically didn't want to walk the few feet to the crosswalk and instead ran through traffic as it was stopping for a red light and subsequently got hit by a car that was slowing down for said red light.
1: Okay, so this is one of those instances that I've complained about where pedestrians ignore they think the countdown is for them. The red hand comes up. You're not supposed to enter the intersection. Was it part of that?
2: Well, they weren't anywhere near. They were within 50 meters, but so close enough that they were obligated to go to the crosswalk, because crossing the street without an intersection isn't required necessarily. Like if you were crossing in the middle of Yonge Street and you were, 250 meters from the closest controlled access where there was an intersection, you wouldn't be expected to walk all that way. You can do it as long as it's done safely and you don't mess into traffic to cause a collision. This person was at a TTC bus stop and wanted to go to their condo. It was just a matter of being too lazy to go and do the appropriate thing based on their location.
1: Was the pedestrian the only person who suffered any damage, or I got the impression maybe some cars hit one another?
2: No other damage. Sorry, the vehicle that hit the pedestrian obviously sustained damage. And then there's also the psychological damage. This man was destroyed. He was so worried. And, when we don't charge appropriately, when we don't take the victim and charge the person who caused the collision, then we leave them in jeopardy of being held responsible because someone can misconstrue that event.
1: I want to ask you a question then in relation to this, Sean, because this is what I do many mornings. I am headed north on John Street from where I park, and I am approaching Richmond. Sometimes I'm lucky, and it's a shorter light for John than it is for Richmond, so sometimes I'm lucky, and the light turns, and I can walk across Richmond and then proceed to the radio station, but oftentimes it's the red light, so I turn right, and I walk along Richmond, going east until I get to across from the front of the radio station where I'm in the middle of the block. And if there's no traffic coming, I walk across to the radio station. And it's my understanding that so long as I am careful about no traffic coming, it is legal for me to do that.
2: Yes, absolutely. If you're not within the 50 meters from the signalized crossing walk or crosswalk, I should say, then as long as you're not interfering with traffic, you're okay. So if you were to step out in front of traffic as it's approaching and cause them to, slam on the brakes, obviously you're in the wrong. But if you're lawfully in the road, there's no traffic coming, you can enter the roadway safely and legally, then traffic vehicles have to yield to you.
1: All right, so in the instance you're talking about, this person rushed out in front of oncoming traffic, got hit by a car, went to the hospital. What was the charge?
2: It's a pedestrian failed to use crosswalk, and it's 144 sub 22 of the Highway Traffic Act. It's not a big ticket. It was $50, but it does hold them accountable for the actions that they took.
1: So what'd you do? Go over to the hospital and say, hi, sorry you're hurt, here's your ticket.
2: Absolutely.
1: There's maybe I shouldn't have laughed, but there's just the image of that. Here's the person laying in the hospital and the cop shows up with even more bad news.
2: Well, this is not the first time I've charged someone who's done something similar. I had a woman in a bicycle who ran a red light in front of a fire station and almost got hit by a firefighter. And she was so offended when I charged her. It's her own testimony, her own statement to me, said she ran the red light. So how could I charge or not take care of that charge and ignore the fact that she was doing something wrong and unsafe?
1: Speaking of that, Sean, I'm driving along and there's a fire truck coming behind me or on a narrower street toward me. Is there a ticket if a cop sees that I didn't pull over to the side?
2: Oh, absolutely. If you fail to stop or pull over for emergency vehicles, I believe it's $490. That's a serious offense. And I used to love it when I saw it happen because I just slide right up to the person who failed to pull over and charge them.
1: And were they also upset? Like you should be looking for real crime?
2: Well, oddly enough, when you hold people accountable in a traffic situation, more often than not, their response is, But you know, you shouldn't be doing real police work.
1: Yeah. And of course you are actually doing real police work in that situation. But back to what started this, and that is a person crossing in the middle of the street, jumped out in front of the traffic. That's one thing, but I had brought up the aspect of pedestrians who just continue to walk and prevent traffic from turning right or left because they don't stop when that red hand comes up. Is that just arrogance on the part of pedestrians, or do they actually not understand what the law is?
2: I think it's a little of column A and a little bit of column B. The fact that they are failing to obey the traffic signals, even as a pedestrian, they're ticketable. But the fact is it doesn't get written as often as we'd like to see it. And there is a misunderstanding. Pedestrians genuinely believe that they always have the right of way. And that's problematic. It really contributes to the gridlock we have in our city.
1: Yeah, because you've got an attitude from people when you try to write them a ticket, as you just described. I've had a situation of trying to turn left off of Richmond onto Spadina on the way home, and I'm proceeding through, and all of a sudden somebody darts out there with 6 seconds left on the clock, and then they see me, and they take an attitude. Like, what are you doing? Like, it's not possible for them to be wrong.
2: Oh, for sure not. And I recently read an article that I was mentioned in, and it was regarding crossing guards. And the story is a crossing guard in Toronto had stopped traffic and a cyclist went through. There were some words exchanged and the cyclist came back and punched the crossing guard in the face.
1: Yikes.
2: Because, a horrible situation. I'll send you a link to the article. But we don't like being told no.
1: Yes, it's my city and you're interfering with it.
2: That's
1: the attitude that exists with a lot of people. Here's a question for you, Sean. Now you're the TikTok former traffic cop, and you do a lot. AskATrafficCop.ca. You can engage with Sean there. You're doing other business-related things related to your experience. But do you miss it?
2: I do. I love being a police officer, and I didn't leave because I didn't like it or that I was bored. I left for family reasons, and it's funny. I keep getting asked, would I go back? And the answer is maybe.
1: Maybe?
2: Well, it's one of those things where qualified officers are a good thing. We actually have an onboarding system for officers who have left and want to be rehired and rejoin. A number of my friends who have retired or resigned for whatever reason have come back as experienced officers, either at the same police service or other ones.
1: So, well, that's a good thing.
2: Absolutely.
1: Okay, I watched The Rookie, and so The Rookie, the whole thing was based on a guy who'd been in construction, and at the age of 40, he joined the Los Angeles Police Force. What's the maximum age you can join the police in Toronto?
2: As long as you can meet the requirements, the physical testing, I don't think there is a maximum anymore. It used to be 18 to 65, but they've removed that. And police officers don't have to retire at 65 anymore, as long as they can continue to meet the requirements.
1: Okay, but wait a minute. Somebody retires from their longtime career at the age of 65, and then they show up with the 23-year-olds at the police academy. You can do that?
2: Well, you don't have to go back to the police academy because you're already qualified.
1: No. I'm not talking about cops coming back. I'm talking about what's the maximum age at which someone who has no experience in policing.
2: I see. So when I was going through, at the time, the oldest person in my class, I believe, was 52. But I've heard of officers coming on or cadets coming on that were actually older. I don't know at what point they won't hire you, but my understanding is there's no hard and fast limit. That would be up to a recruiter to determine. I know that in the United States, they're very specific, and many agencies won't hire above 25 or 30. So it's a very different process. But in Canada, we don't discriminate for age.
1: 25
2: standards.
1: Yeah, 25 or 30 seems excessive on the young end, and in your 50s to take a first run at being a police officer seems excessive at the other end. But we need police officers. There's no question about that. And we're always happy to have you, Sean Shapiro, the TikTok former traffic cop. He's available at askatrafficcop.ca. Thanks very much for this.
2: Always a pleasure. Talk soon.
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8: So the TTC, as always, is hemorrhaging money, and I think two people who disagree could still have a very constructive and useful conversation as to whether or not the people who ride it should pay for it, or the people who don't ride it should pay a significant portion of the cost to move people around on public transit. But what I found interesting as I'm looking at an article from the CBC on the current situation with the TTC, because they haven't come up to pre-COVID ridership, is this from Josh Cole, the TTC's Chief Strategy and Customer Experience Officer. Growing our ridership grows our costs. It's that simple a relationship. If the TTC were to get back to 2019 ridership levels, its operating costs would go up 6.5% annually. I don't understand how that works. I was talking to my son yesterday about he's renegotiating with his landlord. And, you know, the more customers that come in doesn't mean his cost goes up in terms of rent. He doesn't pay that kind of rent. He pays the rent, and the more customers he gets, the easier it is to pay the rent. If I get on a streetcar or I don't as it goes by, what's the difference in the marginal cost of running the streetcar? So to look into this, joining me now is political commentator, vice president of finance and operations for the Canadian Council for Rehabilitation and Work, but critically for this particular story, the former head of the TTC, Karen Stintz. Good morning.
9: Good morning, Jerry.
8: What am I missing?
9: Well, I do think it's a false argument that former Councillor Josh Cole is putting forward, because you're right, there's sunk costs in running the operation. And the way that the TTC revenue stream is modeled on is that, you know, the customer actually pays, every rider pays a higher percentage in Toronto than in other jurisdictions. So we pay, you know, 70% at the fare box, each rider, versus other jurisdictions that pay less. So all that to say is that the more riders we have, the more money they make.
8: Well, yeah, but isn't that how business works?
9: Well, and that's how business works. And so there's a tipping point, right? Because at some point, then you might need to add extra buses if you had so much ridership that you were crowding buses and that you would need to add an extra bus. And so then there's an incremental cost for sure. But the reality is we're not anywhere near that. And so if we got to 2019 levels, we have the capacity in the current system to do that. And if we were to get there, we would be increasing our costs, and increasing our revenue rather, while keeping our costs.
8: Oh, yeah. Same. Yeah. Like, if trying to get back to 2019, I think I hear you saying, and maybe we're agreeing here, is, that does not explode your cost. If all of a sudden it was a case of, oh my God, we can't believe it. We have 50% more traffic than we had in 2025. We've had to bring in these buses. But at that time, but shouldn't you also have an incredible, addition in revenue?
9: Correct. And so what they didn't talk about is, you know, what was the union deal that got struck under Olivia Chow? Because we didn't hear any upset from the union, so they seem to be satisfied. So there is employee costs that have gone up for sure. They also didn't address the fact of why people don't want to ride the system, and it's because they don't feel safe. And so there's a lot missing from that report, and to say that if we have more riders, we have more costs, that's a false argument. That's a false narrative.
8: I don't have a fact on this, okay? This comes from an opinion from me from 27 years, going into a 28th year, or 27th year, as a talk radio host, you know, exploring these issues on a day-to-day basis. If the union's not complaining, they got too good a deal.
9: Well, they certainly aren't complaining. And I will say, again, I don't have the numbers at hand either, but again, if we look at why isn't ridership increasing, you know, or even at the 2019 levels, I mean, We know that there's been a lot of things that TTC has allowed on the system that don't relate to ridership, and a lot of things that are occurring that keep riders off the system, and those need to be addressed. And I don't know why the TTC is so afraid to talk about it, because it is the biggest detriment to ridership returning to the system.
8: Okay, let's talk about some of those things. People worry about crime, but a lot of people aren't comfortable if they get on a streetcar or a subway car. Maybe this is happening on buses as well, and it seems like some homeless person has decided to live there for a while.
9: Yeah, and it's not a condemnation of people being unhoused. It's not. But the reality is, if I have a choice between taking my car, taking an Uber, walking, or taking another way to get to where I want to go, I'm going to exercise it versus sitting on a subway car, almost like being almost trapped, feeling trapped underground with a situation that could be volatile. And so it's just for personal risk assessment. And so, and what we're also losing is that the next generation of riders that don't want to ride the system because they just don't want to. And the reason they don't want to is because they don't feel safe.
8: Well, here's an interesting text, Karen, that just came in. Are we talking about 2019 ridership or 2019 fare payers? Because I suspect those numbers are now very different.
9: So, yeah, the fares have gone up.
8: No, that's not what this person means. I think this person means more and more people aren't paying at all.
9: Oh, and that's true, too. And he's 100% correct, he or she or whoever wrote that.
8: Yeah.
9: Because with the Presto card, we know that people don't tap and that there's rear door entry on the streetcars and that there's a lot of fare evasion, and that the TTC writes reports about it. And so I would 100% agree with that as well. I mean, I think it's in the range of 50 to 75 million, which is not... It's not immaterial, but it also is not, and I think it needs to be addressed, but there's other things that need to be addressed as well.
8: Did you ever look at the cost analysis when you were head of the TTC? What would it cost us to have the personnel to ensure everyone paid when they get on the TTC versus how much we're losing? Like, in other words, could we get back more than we would spend on officers?
9: Well, it's a design issue, too, and that's the one thing that frustrates me about the TTC is that they... Because they don't have any comparable system in Canada, they think that they're operating best in class, when the reality is if you look around the world, other systems actually have designed their system to make to reduce fare evasion. So if we take the example of the Metro in London, you need to tap your card to get in and you need to tap your card to get out. And so if you didn't pay on the way in, you're going to pay on the way out. And so they catch you coming and going. So there's things that we can do to ensure that people pay. And there are design ways that you can design a system to capture that fare evasion. But we don't do it, and we're not creative, and we always go back to, well, we have to hire people, it's going to cost more money. Well, we already have the Presto gates in. It doesn't cost any more money to program them to catch people on the way out to make sure they tap their card.
8: Okay, when you mentioned about best in class, and they, you know, I understand that because I have, Karen, and I'm not kidding about this, I run the best Jerry Agar talk show in the world.
9: 100% you do.
8: So, and you can't argue with that logic.
9: No, I can't.
8: Okay. Just as a little bit of an aside, what do you think about the idea of putting up a fence so that you literally can't get to the track by accident or on purpose?
9: If it was, again, it comes back to design. And so if we were going to design the system from scratch, that's something you could look at doing. But we're not designing the system from scratch, and to design that type of barrier is cost prohibitive. And I don't even ultimately know how effective, to be candid. And so I think, again, it's an issue the system needs to address, and whether we're doing it well or not is a question worth debating. But we always go to the solution that it has to be platform barriers, and I think we just need to be more open to different solutions.
8: Karen Stintz is now political commentator and vice president of finance and operations for the Canadian Council for Rehabilitation and Work, was formerly the head of the TTC, as the TTC has higher costs and fewer riders. Thanks for your time.
9: Thanks, Jerry.
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13: That was some party thanks to my buddy's beer and joint. Here's the keys, joint.
14: Yo, I'm not driving. I'm way too stoned. How are you feeling, beer?
15: Oh, since we had that talk, I'm not driving tonight at all.
14: What about you, Dave?
15: You only had a couple of drinks.
16: And only a couple of puffs.
13: I don't drink and drive. No way I'm getting behind the wheel when I smoked weed, too.
14: How are we getting home, then?
15: Come on, Dave. Take one for the team.
17: Don't let weed and alcohol influence your decision to drive.
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13: That was some party thanks to my buddy's beer and joint. Here's the keys, joint.
14: Yo, I'm not driving. I'm way too stoned. How are you feeling, beer?
15: Oh, since we had that talk, I'm not driving tonight at all.
14: What about you, Dave?
15: You only had a couple of drinks.
16: And only a couple of puffs.
13: I don't drink and drive. No way I'm getting behind the wheel when I smoked weed, too.
14: How are we getting home, then?
15: Come on, Dave. Take one for the team.
17: Don't let weed and alcohol influence your decision to drive.
13: Yeah, I need a ride.
17: A message from Mad Canada.
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22: From the National Newsroom of the Canadian Press, I'm Naira Ahmed. A dozen Canadians were among the 500 activists detained by Israel on Monday while on a Gaza-bound flotilla aiming to break Israel's naval blockade of the Palestinian territory. The Israeli military boarded the boats wearing tactical gear in broad daylight, unlike previous interceptions, which mostly took place under the cover of night in international waters. Hamas has condemned Israel's latest attack on the flotilla, calling on the international community to pressure Israel to end its blockade, which has been in place for almost 20 years. The latest Zionist action comes just weeks after Israeli forces intercepted about 20 boats from the flotilla near a southern Greek island and detained 175 activists, including two Canadians. Global Affairs Canada knows of the latest interception and has yet to comment. The U.S. has put countervailing duties on fresh mushrooms grown in Canada following a U.S. Department of Commerce investigation, which the Canadian industry has called deeply flawed. Canadian Press reporter Lisa Laporte.
2: The change posted in the Federal Register Monday will slap most fresh mushrooms with tariffs of 2.84%. Separate anti-dumping duties are expected to be added later this month. The preliminary commerce investigation says Canadian mushroom producers received unfair government subsidies.
22: Last week, Mushrooms Canada CEO said Canadian growers haven't engaged in unfair trade practices and producers are not receiving special treatment, noting the North American mushroom industry is deeply integrated. The RCMP say a glider has crashed in northern Alberta, killing the lone pilot on board.
3: Corporal Matthew Howell says police responded to the crash in Lamont County, northeast of Edmonton, shortly after 3 p.m. local time on Monday. He says one person was declared dead at the scene. Police are not releasing details about the pilot because Howell says next of kin had not yet been notified. The Transportation Safety Board of Canada says in a statement that the accident involved a privately registered Schleicher ASW-20. The TSB says it is deploying a team of investigators. David Augustine, The Canadian Press.
22: And the Canadian researcher who helped spearhead the creation of the Special Olympics has died at age 96.
4: In a social media post, Special Olympics Canada says Frank Hayden passed away on Saturday and is survived by 4 children, 7 grandchildren, and 5 great-grandchildren. Raised in St. Catharines, Ontario, Hayden's research in the 1960s revealed that exercise would be beneficial for people with intellectual disabilities. That contributed to the creation of the Special Olympics by Eunice Kennedy Shriver in July of 1968. Special Olympics provides athletic training and competition for millions of athletes with intellectual disabilities in more than 170 countries. Hayden was a member of Canada's Sports Hall of Fame and appointed a Companion of the Order of Canada. Don Mitchell, The Canadian Press.
22: This is The Canadian Press. In sports, Alec Newhook's goal in overtime lifted the visiting Montreal Canadiens to a 3-2 Game 7 victory over the Buffalo Sabres in their second-round NHL playoff series. The Canadiens advance to the Eastern Conference Final, where they will face the well-rested Carolina Hurricanes starting on Thursday. Meantime, Rebecca Leslie scored with 56 seconds left in regulation time to give the Ottawa Charge a 2-1 win over the visiting Montreal Victoire in the Professional Women's Hockey League's Walter Cup Final. Game 4 is on Wednesday. The visiting San Antonio Spurs opened the NBA's Best of 7 Western Conference Finals with a 122-115 win in double overtime against the defending champion Oklahoma City Thunder. Game 2 is on Wednesday. And the New York Yankees survived a shaky performance to edge the visiting Toronto Blue Jays 7-6 as they opened a 4-game homestand against their AL East rivals. From the Canadian Press, I'm Naira Ahmed.
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1: We're kicking off our Holiday Monday Victoria Day show with F1 engineer Bernie Collins joining us for some conversation from Aston Martin to Sky Sports, breaking down AI strategy and the real world of F1. If you are a fan of F1, you love it. And if you're like, why do people watch cars drive? Trust me, you will love it. I was not a fan of F1. In fact, I had a roommate. His name was Tim Klassen. He was a longtime Montreal radio guy. And back then in the 90s, Tim used to get up at God knows what time in the morning and watch these races because he didn't trust his VCR to record it. And I was like, dude, you're crazy. Like, this is insane. What are you doing? Now, today's world, the world is much smaller. There's time delays. There's, the replays online and so much more. I was told by Ryan, our contributor here on the show one day, he said, oh, watch Drive to Survive. Cause Ryan was into it. And I did. And I became a fan. And let me tell you a little bit about being a fan of F1. You can't afford it. That's what it is. It's expensive. It's an endeavor. And so what you do is you turn to the commentators on TV. Now, Bernie Collins is here. Bernie is one of the commentators who does the engineering part of the conversation, the pit wall conversation, and Bernie has a book out. It's How to Win a Grand Prix from Pit Lane to Podium, the inside track. Bernie Collins, not to be confused with Bernie, by the way, the also on Amazon by a Bernie Collins, Squishmallows, the official collector's guide.
5: Seems like a better book, to be honest. That seems amazing.
1: Bernie joins us now, and gratitude to Bernie because we were in Montreal and Bernie was sitting with her parents at a picnic table. I was about to catch the ferry back across the river because I didn't want to go through the underground and the subway. And I looked over and I'm like, I think that's Bernie Collins. And so I, a year ago, invited you to come on the show. And
5: yeah,
1: here we are.
5: Sorry,
1: so thank you for,
5: so long.
1: thank you for putting up with a total stranger interrupting in time with your parents. How are you? How are things?
5: Yeah, good. Thank you. Good. Thank you. Yes. Thank you for having me. And, yeah, like I said, sorry that it's taken so long to make this happen, but we are here. We're here now.
1: We are here. F1 season is running now for anybody who wants to get in on it. I do recommend, The Drive to Survive. It's a great show for people to kind of get introduced to it. Tell me about F1 generally. I mean, you commentate on it. You and the Sky Gang, you guys travel around the world and do all this. Has it grown as much from the inside as it seems to have grown from the outside?
5: Yeah, I think it has. You know, this year we were supposed to do 24 races. Unfortunately, we've lost two of those because of what's going on in the world. But I think it has grown a lot since I joined it. You know, my first full year traveling was 2014. And, you know, to give you an example, when we go to places like Austin then, nobody knew what F1 was. Nobody understood when we were going through the airport why we were all dressed the same or, you know, so it's changed a lot. The viewership has changed. The fans have changed. Even like locally in the UK, when you walk down a high street or into a shop or something, you'd see more and more people wearing F1 branded team gear. And it used to always be sort of football jerseys or whatever. And now that's sort of changed a little bit. So you can see that it's growing. I think internally, the teams have got a lot bigger. The money in the sport's got a lot bigger. Obviously, we do more races now, and there's more marketing and work that goes around that. So I think it has grown a lot, and that is obvious even from the inside in the paddock.
1: Exciting, too. More teams this year, which is kind of cool to watch, and so much more. Can we go backwards in time to young Bernie Collins, the student?
5: Yeah, of course. Yeah.
1: It's a cool story about hanging out with your dad and learning about mechanics generally. It took you into engineering.
5: Yeah.
1: And women in STEM, science, technology, engineering, and the maths, as you call it over there in in the UK, and mathematics, is that this has been a real opportunity. You were sort of ahead of the curve. And I'm curious to just shoot to it straight. You've been at this now for a little over 10 years.
5: Yeah.
1: There are people graduating from university now that the face for women in STEM, F1 and cars is Bernie Collins.
5: Yeah.
1: And I'm assuming you've probably crossed paths with them now at work.
5: Yeah, exactly. I think a little over 10 years is very generous. Thank you for that. It's much, much longer than that, I would say. But, you know, I think that I really enjoyed mathematics and physics at school. I was good at those subjects. I was a bit uncertain where to go with those subjects. And at that time, I think there wasn't a lot of education out there on particularly I went to an all-girls school, you know, what engineering could offer, what the roles could be, what the opportunities could be. I did mechanical engineering because I didn't know what else to do. It was really that simple, and sort of my subjects led me that way. And mechanical engineering as a degree is very broad, so what you can do out of it's quite big as well. So that's why I sort of stepped through this route. And as I got into engineering, then I sort of found motorsport as an option, because I think when I watched F1, or when F1 was on the TV when I was little, you seen the drivers in the cars, but you didn't see the background team. You didn't see the engineers on the pit wall. You didn't really think about the staff that went into making that car or building that team together. You really seen it as an individual sport, I think, the driver in the car. And now we're much, much better at advertising all of the roles in the background, I think, and sort of explaining what is possible. So, yeah, it's been a bit of an interesting journey to, you know, as I went through the steps of engineering, sure, there was lots of people I would meet in the pub on a Friday night who were a bit unsure why this girl was doing engineering. But it has grown and it has developed. And I think that slowly we're changing the perception of what engineers in general do. And that's great. And I get lots of messages from young females in particular, I guess, who are just starting their engineering journey or now starting to work for different teams or trying to get into it. So it's been good to be part of that process to encourage girls that this is not a male job, and that anyone can do it if that's what they want to put their mind to.
1: Tell me about women in STEM and the state of it today. It's a conversation, I think, that one of our most untapped resources. I think that it's getting better at being more inviting. And the workplace has certainly changed to make it far more palatable for everybody to be there, all kinds of different people. Tell me about women in STEM, because it matters a lot to you.
5: Yeah, it does. And I think that, like, I was recruited. I started the McLaren graduate scheme. It's just an example. I started the McLaren graduate scheme. McLaren at that stage had recruited a lot of people exclusively from the sort of Oxford and Cambridge universities in the UK. And I'd went to Queen's University in Belfast. So quite different. But I think at that stage when they were trying to look at where they would get their graduates from, they wanted to diversify, and they were thinking of diversifying in terms of just taking people not from the same university or background that they'd always taken people from. And I'm very keen that we need, you know, I'm very passionate that engineering can solve all of our big problems, and we need as many people working on engineering or science, technology, as much as we possibly can. And we need to highlight and celebrate the things that are going on around that. And the best way to get the best solutions is diversity, be that in background, education, whatever the case may be. So, you know, I think that if we rule out half of the population because we make engineering a man's thing, then we have lost some really bright ideas there, you know. And of course, engineering won't be for everybody, but it is making it accessible to those that want to enter it. And particularly, I think, shining a light, you know, I think one of the difficulties with engineering is you can do so much with it. The range from being working in software to working in chemicals to working on heavy machinery, you know, to working on spacecraft. Obviously, that's, you know, massively in the news at the moment. But the range is so big that it's very hard to highlight all those different routes. And there's something for someone, I think, to get excited about. So it's just about trying to speak to our young kids, and not exclusively girls, all of our kids, and saying, these are all the different things you could do with engineering. Like, how exciting is this? And then just trying to get our youngsters excited, because, you know, STEM has changed. The world has changed a little bit. But when I look at some of the engineering degrees in the UK, the percentage of females hasn't changed massively. You know, it's 15-20%, that sort of number. And that's why when you get to companies or F1, when you look at the grid, there's very few females there, because the people that we're educating in STEM is probably still not as high as it would ideally be. And we're probably not going to get to 50-50, but we should be hopefully moving in a better direction.
1: If you watch F1 on any given weekend, you will see more shots of the pit lane, and there are more and more women mechanics there. It is starting to change, and it's a cool thing, that's for sure. Bernie Collins is here. Bernie Collins is one of the commentators on Sky Sports on the F1, and a former engineer on the pit lane, and has written a book. We're going to continue more with our chat with the total stranger that I interrupted in a park on a park bench while she was sitting with her parents at a ferry terminal. When we come back, Shane, you and I on the Night Shift.
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1: F1, fastest sport. Faster now, slower now. New changes. Some cars don't even go anymore. What is the things that are going on in the background? Bernie Collins is here. Bernie is an engineer originally and now a commentator on Sky Sports. Montreal Grand Prix, we're going to talk about that in a little bit, so make sure you stick around for that one because that's a pretty exciting race and even better for 2026, I would say. Bernie Collins allowed me to approach her randomly out of the blue and then agreed to talk to me on a video call, which I don't recommend to do to strangers, by the way, to be here. You have a book out, Bernie, and it's pretty cool, I would have to say. How to Win a Grand Prix from Pit Lane to Podium, the inside track. And for everybody who's listening on the podcast right now, I will pull a direct link so you can go buy that if you're interested or gift it to other people right from the podcast description. Your book is interesting to me. The drivers must hate it. Because you talk about how the engineers, the calculations of the pit lane win actually is the one who wins the races. So how's that gone over?
5: Well, to be honest, I'm not sure how many drivers have actually read it. So maybe I've got that to my benefit.
1: Maybe they should.
5: And I think maybe they should. But yeah, I think that it's not meant to be a them versus us thing, but it's sort of meant to highlight a little bit of what goes on in the background. And I think, you know, you mentioned Drive to Survive earlier. I think that is one of the things that started to highlight more of the roles in the background and what goes into making a race and what goes into getting the car on track on Sunday. Cause I think a lot of people see, you know, the sessions that we're there for, but think maybe we turn up on Thursday night and then the car runs on Friday. And obviously there's a lot more to it than that. So it was trying to give a bit of insight without being too technical, to try and show a little bit of how the engineering works and hopefully get people a little bit more interested in. But it was a very odd thing of the process of writing the book. I wrote it with a ghostwriter and he would ask me lots of questions and try and pull out these little details that maybe I didn't think were interesting and then he did think were interesting. So it was nice to get it all together in that format and get it out there.
1: Does that help you now when you have help like that and admin to pull stuff out of you and then they start going, oh yeah, this is the story. And you're like, what are you talking about? That's not a big deal. But they're actually taking the look of the reader. Did it change the way that you look at some of the exercises are around the work?
5: Oh, yeah, definitely. I think because when you're engineering on the pit wall, you are in your own little bubble and lots of people that you work with are in that bubble as well. So it's very difficult sometimes to see what is different to the real world because I went from university to F1. So I've never, apart from working in a part-time cafe, I've never worked in like a real world job, if that makes sense. So you're always in this sort of motorsport bubble. And then I think it does take someone externally to come along and go, oh, that's interesting. Like, why do you do it like this? Or, you know, I guess if someone was to speak to you about your job, but what you do with the radio, there will be aspects in that you will find day-to-day life that you don't think people are interested in. But some people who are trying to get into radio would be massively interested in it. So I think everyone's got these parts of their career or their job that the outside doesn't know about. And it was interesting to get, I would have written a very different book if I just written it myself. So it was really interesting to get that outsider's opinion on it.
1: Interesting. I would say it's the same thing. I would get excited to tell people about things. They're like, yeah, no, I don't care. But then they all want to know about the things that I don't care about, which is,
5: yeah, exactly.
1: I guess that's how life kind of works. So is the scariest thing, being an engineer? Now I realize you aren't on the mechanic end, you're on the strategy end of it. Is the scariest thing in F1, like, hey, we put the car together. We have two screws left over. Like, is that what happens?
5: I think because, it's such a big team sport that, and everyone's got such a defined role within that, be that the mechanic that puts the front wing on and the mechanic who does the fuel hatch up or any of those things. There's always a risk that something goes wrong in that. And you feel like, you know, now that the teams in the factory designing the car, like 500 plus, then you've got the people at the track building it, then you've got the driver on track, then you've got the pit wall making some of the final decisions. And I think the thing that was always the scariest was getting something very wrong that you could have done much better at. And then having to get off that pit wall and walk through the garage with, you know, 50 disappointed mechanics in there going, oh, you know, we all did our bit or a disappointed driver. And that's the same for anyone in the team. You know, if you have a slow pit stop, then the mechanics that are working in that corner are a bit like, oh, we've let the team down. So it was this sort of, you felt the weight of responsibility of all the other people in the team. And that was always, those were always the bits that were the hardest to take, the hardest days. Yeah, hopefully they never built it with two screws left over, but maybe it happened and we just didn't get told about it.
1: I don't know what you do. I just throw them away. I'm like, I don't know.
5: Yeah, just, well, I do have, I've recently built something in the house that I have a box of spares that are not meant to be spares for it.
1: Right.
5: I'm just hoping that one day it materializes where they go.
1: The shelf falls over. This is so great. Yeah, exactly. And, or then you end up with a bag of things that you, I don't know where those were for, but that's now a thing. The book is quite cool. It's an opportunity for people to look behind the scenes and to see it. Now, when people watch F1, of course, you hear now more of the conversation that goes on in the pit wall. And I'm curious about AI today because you guys have been sort of using that forecasting, and perhaps you can correct my language, but you've been doing those calculations always. And what has not at least come to the commentator part of the conversation is how far accelerated some of those, I guess you would maybe call it modeling, and all those bits and pieces might have come in the last few years as things have changed.
5: Yeah, I think that, you know, one of the things with F1 is we've always been really keen on data. So even before we really understood how we could use it, we've been collecting the data. So the cars generate millions of data points through a race. And we collect data on things like the weather and the track conditions and all of these things. And we've not necessarily, let's say when I was starting out, had a really nice, concise way of looking at all of that together or interlaying all the different data sources we have. And as we've got better with things like AI, then we've been able to really use this data set. You know, we've been collecting the data before we knew it was ready, what we needed it for. And there's many companies out there trying to use AI that don't have the historical data, and that's actually their biggest problem. Whereas in F1, we had loads of data that we weren't really using, and now we're finding a much better way of pulling it together. You know, to give you an example from a strategy side, pre-race, they'll do hundreds of thousands of simulations of what they think might be the right strategy, what they think others' reactions to that would be, what you might do under safety car. And a lot of that was done previously because of the overhead in it, in sort of static situations, Friday night and Saturday night. And now we've moved to, you know, those simulations are happening live during the race. You know, every lap that you do of the race, you remove some unknowns. And therefore, every lap, you've got a more accurate model to run on. So lots of teams are doing some really cool things, I think, with sort of that chess game, you know, getting the AI to play against you in advance and then sort of suggesting where you think your best race might lie. Particularly useful for things like safety car situations where you're trying to make sort of quick decisions. So lots of that has been happening, and as well, it's been happening in things like information that we give on screen. So be that some of the interaction that you can see in terms of when we think an overtake might happen or where we think the action is going to be on track. And then also the development of the car. So things like car setup. We have lots and lots of bits of the car that we can change in order to get the optimum setup. So the more optimized that can be before it reaches the track, the better it is for all of the teams. And hopefully those modeling techniques are getting stronger and stronger as we build them.
1: Not only modeling your own car, but now the ability to, with the publicly available data, because there's quite a bit that's publicly available.
5: Yeah.
1: Now there's 21 other cars that you can model data to.
5: Yeah, exactly. And I think, you know, there's so many things to that. If you think of

0: gossip on who are the kind drivers, the ones that are fun to do business with. We're back with more Bernie Collins from Sky Sports F1 next. Shane Hewitt in the night.
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3: Bernie Collins goes from Northern Ireland and an engineering student to F1. And one of the biggest, probably the most expensive of all the sports, I'd imagine. I mean, geez, the money is staggering. Just the fact that all of this packs into a box and goes underneath an airplane is just remarkable. And Bernie Collins has written a book, if you want to grab it, How to Win a Grand Prix. Montreal Grand Prix. It's just an icon. It's the only one in Canada. I wish there was another. It would be cool to have a street race in Canada. That would be kind of fun. Just saying, hello, Toronto. Hello, Vancouver. Let's put together a street race. This would be fun to do. It's growing in the States. Montreal, though, seems to be special from the outside, Bernie Collins, even amongst the F1 people. That, I mean, maybe it's Jacques Villeneuve, maybe it's his history and relationship to the track and the city.
4: Yeah, you know, I love going to Montreal, and that's effectively why we met, because I encouraged my parents to go there. I thought it was a great place for them to go and see. I think the city really embraces the F1, you know, all the street parties, and the culture's really nice there. So that's why I sort of encouraged them to go. And then I went along, with them just sort of, well, mainly to make sure they got from A to B, to be honest, but also because I really enjoy going to Montreal. I am going this year with the Sky team, so that's great, because it's been a few years since I work the track. It's a special layout, you know, a lot of the long straights, and the people have really embraced it. I think it's a really nice one to be able to go and see. I wish the weather was always a little bit better, but you know, it's often pretty good.
3: Well, with the May race,
4: yeah,
3: but they've added on the sprint race this year, for Montreal. That's a big deal, I think, for Montreal to get treated to extra, like Canadian fans. The cool thing about Montreal is Canadian fans can get there. It's not that bad. It's just about as far from the west coast of Canada as it would be from your home in the UK to fly to Montreal.
4: Okay. Yeah.
3: It's roughly the same distance. So it's kind of a melting pot of European fans, Canadian fans, American fans that all come together for that. The sprint race really adds a difference.
4: Yeah, I think the sprint race, one of the beauties of the sprint race is you get to see, you know, two sets of qualifying, the sprint and then the race. So you get sort of extra competitive sessions over and above just the practice sessions. I think particularly for Friday and Saturday, that makes quite a bit of a difference. I think the drivers love going there as well. You know, it's a bit of a different challenge. So yeah, it'll be interesting to see how the new cars, you know, we don't know what changes potentially that's going to happen with that at some point, but on those long straights, it'll be interesting to see how teams and drivers sort of get around that, and if we see more overtaking than we've seen in the past.
3: I sat on the hairpin. That was wild. There's some good stuff that happens.
4: That track in Montreal. Some brilliant seats there.
3: It's an exciting time, and I invite everybody, you know, watch the Netflix show, get yourself involved in it, learn a little bit more about it. Bernie Collins has written a book, How to Win a Grand Prix. Bernie is an engineer that is now a commentator on Sky Sports. Can we gossip about a few people?
4: Try.
3: Just kindly.
4: I might sit on the fence too much, but we can try.
3: Sit on the fence. We'll see. But they're probably not listening to the podcast. We'll be all right.
4: That's okay.
3: The kindest, most welcoming of the teams. I'm not going to say to talk bad about anybody, but like, who are the teams generally welcoming to the reporters? Like, is there a favorite team that, not a favorite, yeah, but like a really open-hearted one?
4: I think they are kind. I think it's been very difficult in my situation because I obviously have a bit of allegiance to Aston Martin. That's where I was there for such a long time. And like, for example, I know the chef, so I'll go in and he'll like sort me some dinner or he'll sort me a cup of tea or whatever. Like, so.
3: And that's the Canadian team essentially, just so for everyone knows. So it's Canadian. Yeah.
4: So I'll tend to go there for my, the food's really good as well. So I'll tend to go there for my like, food if I'm trying to sneak some food or a cup of tea or whatever. And then because of my background with the team, I always feel like I'm cheating on them a little bit to go elsewhere. But gradually over the few years that I've been doing commentary now, I've learned that like many of the teams are very welcoming, and McLaren are very good. They've sort of got a real open door policy at coming in and having food, or like sometimes we can watch the session for there if I'm not in commentary. But most of the teams were really good at sort of going in and like grabbing a water or grabbing a snack and running out again. So yeah, I think they all know that they maybe need to keep us on side a little bit, but I'm just getting used to that because I always feel like I shouldn't go into someone else's hospitality.
3: not just walk in, take a burger.
4: Yeah, exactly. Right? Yeah, exactly.
3: I mean, I get it. I mean, keep the commentators on your side. That's probably never a bad thing from the marketing and the branding perspective, right? I mean, I kind of get that part. Okay. So CEOs, team leads, you can kind of take this. I want to be a little bit vague about it. Principals, cause some, it's confusing from team to team as you watch these things, who the boss actually is. But, okay. And again, I'm not saying favorite. I'm just saying kind. Who do you find to be the most kind?
4: Yeah, so I think
3: I'm trying to sit on the fence for you is what I'm trying to do, right?
4: Yeah, it's fine. Yeah. I think again, my allegiance in this, there's some that I've worked with really closely over the years and there's some that I barely know. And sometimes you end up interviewing someone that you've just said hello to for 2 seconds, then you're interviewing them, then it's like, so I previously worked a lot with Zach Brown. I actually engineered Zach when he was in GT3. So I know Zach really, really well. Laura McKee's I really love. You know, there's a real change in the sort of atmosphere there where he's really welcoming and chatty and friendly. And then Toto, although he totally dominates me when I'm stood beside him.
3: He's
4: and
3: a
4: I'm
3: giant,
4: a bit like,
3: right?
4: Yeah. But he's actually always really kind and lovely. So yeah, those are the three that I think are standout people. Fred's always very funny, Fred Visser, and he's always very jolly. But sometimes when I'm interviewing, he makes me feel like I'm not very good.
3: Oh, I think he's scary. He's like, he's like that really nice person that you know will go through a wall for you, but also might make you disappear one day.
4: Exactly. Yeah. So he always just, I don't know. I think it's just his, maybe it's a bit lost in translation, but whenever I ask a question, he always makes me feel like I'm not that smart.
3: Oh, that's funny. Well, that's maybe a good power play. Bernie Collins is here. F1 is super fun. I think that everyone can get involved in it. The number one, of course, question is going to be, and again, I'm saying kind, because if we say favorites, then I think that that becomes weird. But kind driver, who sticks out for you as the real kind ones?
4: Well, so the person that I would normally say is not currently on the grid, but I loved Sebastian Vettel. I loved working with him. I guess because it was towards the end of his career, we had a really lovely few years working together. Not just for the American audience, but I also loved working with Lance Stroll. You know, Lance gets maybe sometimes quite a negative rap in the press, I guess, because his father owns a team, but actually, Lance was always really good, very well natured, and we got on really well the entire time we worked together. And I think there's a lot of drivers there that I think the perception that maybe they portray isn't necessarily who they are in the background. You know, I don't work particularly closely with Max Verstappen, for example, but I think he doesn't really care what he's viewed like from the outside. So he just gives really honest answers. And actually, I think there's something brilliant about that because you know that when you ask him something, you will just get like the black or white answer. So yeah, there's a real mix, I think, among them in terms of what we see and what they're like behind closed doors.
3: My first impression of Max, for example, was exactly that. But then when you started to see his kids and his partner and the life in the background, you go, oh, this is a different cat, right?
4: Yeah.
3: Off the racetrack is a different cat.
4: He just loves it. He loves the sport and he just wants to. And, you know, I get it because having worked in a team with drivers, they don't really care about the marketing side. They see having to go and talk to the press is, you know, that's not their focus. Their focus is to make the car go faster. So they know they have to do it because that's where the money comes from and that's where the fans are at. But it's not what they want to be doing. It's not like their preferred bit of the day. Their preferred bit of the day is being in the car and driving around the track. So we get different people at different times from that. Of course we do. But yeah, that's an aspect that I'm enjoying being on the other side and seeing a little bit that I didn't necessarily see before.
3: Bernie Collins, you have inspired a generation of women in sport. You have been kind to me as a total stranger who approached you in a park, being so generous with your time here. I know that I appreciate you. Other F1 fans appreciate you. And I'm not like into it. I just really enjoy watching it. And I think that that's cool. How to Win a Grand Prix, Bernie Collins is the book. You can link to it from the podcast descriptions here. And I just want to give you a high five there, bud. I think you're doing great things, and I really appreciate this time.
4: Thanks very much. And thank you. I do get a lot of messages from Canada from people who really appreciate what we do on Sky. So thank you all for your support. It does not go unnoticed.
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5: Right lanes are of clothes.
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6: 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Travel.
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1: What's up? 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
4: Uncle Bob's Bits, Bob Addison in sunny Surrey, British Columbia, joins us to chat, see what's going on, see how many clouds he has shaken his fist at today. Hey, Bob.
5: No, I bring joy today, Shane. I try to, at least. Had a lovely, let me ask you this quickly. Are you a same sider?
4: A same sider?
5: A same sider. Like when you and Mal go
4: more of a dry
5: dinner.
4: Cider kind of guy, but yeah.
5: Yeah, I haven't had a dry cider in a while. No, when you go out for dinner with your partner, do you sit on the same side or do you sit across from each other?
4: I will sit, if it's a four square table.
5: Yes.
4: Side by side, like 90 degrees from each other. If it's a four seater rectangle side by side, no, probably across from each other.
5: Hmm.
4: I like to look at Mel. She looks good.
5: Yeah, exactly. But some people, if you poo poo same siding, they're like, oh, well, you just don't care about your partner or what's wrong with sitting beside them? But as you say, I prefer direct right across from each other eye contact. And also my hearing isn't great. So, I'd rather hear with two ears rather than one ear. Right. So anyway,
4: well, I just think it's kind of awkward. I understand the conversation is different. Like when you're in the car driving together, the conversation is different.
5: Yeah. Cause you're looking the same direction. Anything. Yeah. Sorry. Mm-hmm.
4: Because you're looking the same direction. So your conversation is different.
5: Right. But, and in the car, I have the music too loud, so I don't hear anything, but we had a lovely moment, my wife and I. We were at the Costco late, and we decided it was too late to go home and have dinner. It was like 8:30. And so at one of the red and white picnic tables they have set
4: up. You splurged and bought your wife a $1.50 hot dog?
5: No, no, no. This was big splurge. This was like the $8 smoked meat, and I didn't make her share it.
4: I actually just saw that the guy in front of me the other day got one. First time I've seen it in person. That's an impressive looking sandwich, got to tell you.
5: Yeah, you know, I'm not a huge fan of the ciabatta all the time as a bun, but they're fresh.
4: The guy in front of me was so excited just for the pickle.
5: The pickle was huge. Huge pickle. But it was a very rare occasion where I okayed a same siding where we sat on the same side because – you know, at the Costco dining area where they've gone to more stand-up tables to wheel you in and out of there quicker. So closing at Costco for the last snack of the day, like it's, for us, it was dinner and, it's just madness. But the good thing about Costco is they don't kick you out at closing time. They just wait till everybody leaves.
4: Yeah. They stop letting people in at closing time.
5: Right. You know, we got our order in at 8:27. Technically, the food's supposed to end at 8:30. Anyway, so the reno at the Langley Costco, the reno has moved the employees over towards the dining area. So we had the employee lockers back of the lockers up like, sort of against the picnic table. So we both had a backrest in our advanced ages to enjoy Costco. We same-sided. It was wonderful. It was a moment, Shane.
4: I love it. Dating advice a la Uncle Bob.
5: Yeah, like, you know, we've been together for, you know, a couple of decades, married for 15. So it's those little things that spark the relationship. Anyway, it was, it was just one of those times. It was like you didn't mind stopping and splurging $8 for two sandwiches.
4: Splurging. It's $8 each, though, isn't it?
5: $8 each, but yeah. I'm not paying for two drinks when it's refillable.
4: So you got one sandwich?
5: Two sandwiches, one drink.
4: Doesn't a drink come with a sandwich?
5: No, not like the hot dog. You got to pay separate. You got to pay I think they raised it to 89 cents, but instead of 79. But anyway, so there we go. Kept it under $20. Had a nice chat. The place cleared out in front of us. It was good.
4: The romance is alive and well in the Addison household. Oh, Michelle, she's a lucky one.
5: That was just baby steps. And by the way, we had our first big seaside stroll of the year a couple days ago.
4: Holy moly, it's like newfound lovebirds, you two.
5: Well, we held hands at one point, too. It was glorious. The weather's been decent out here lately. I had a friend in Saskatoon moaning yesterday on the socials that it was snowing. Anyway, we went, you've been to White Rock, haven't you?
4: I love White Rock, yeah. Crescent Beach.
5: Yeah, Crescent Beach is lovely. But we hadn't been down to the pier lately. And the best thing about, this isn't the best thing. This is just an addendum to, enjoying the walk. But if you go before 10 a.m. and get your walk in, you don't have to pay for parking.
4: Again, romance.
5: No. But see, we dropped, junior school is pretty close to, is pretty close to the beach. It's like a 8-minute drive from junior school. So normally one of us decides to sleep in and the other one gets to drive junior to school. Well, this day for the first time this school year, we both went at the same time and went down and had a walk because it was so nice and sunny and warm out. And, White Rock Pier is about a kilometer, long. And it almost got ripped apart by a storm a few years ago, and a lot of people chipped in a bunch of money to save it. But what we got to see was amazing. We saw an eagle and its offspring hanging around and flying around, which is so cool. There was one seagull that was extra chatty, and then there were some herons. And I'd never seen a heron eat before, Shane. And the tide was out a little. So I'm down there, and we're watching the heron, and it's rinsing whatever thing it's found in the ocean in the little wading pools. And it was just so cool just to watch it consume, this, it must've been a fish, and it sort of got stuck in the throat. So then it might sound silly, but I always sort of wondered if herons, cause they've got long necks, so it goes down. And I sort of wondered a couple of things. Like, do birds like that have acid reflux? And would it be worse if you had a long neck? I would think it would be, because the pain would go all the way up.
4: It's not what I was thinking of. What I was thinking of, I wonder if there's a heron telling his friend right now, you won't believe it, I watched a human eat a smoked meat sandwich at Costco. I wonder if he gets acid reflux right now. Don't know if the herons also go for the free parking.
5: Yeah, that's a good point. But it was cool. And then I thought, of course, with the herons, is it cool to be in the heron community, and when your primary diet is fish, is it okay to have fish breath?
4: Is it okay for two herons to sit on the same side of the picnic table? I think that these are real big life-altering questions there, Bob.
5: No, it's just wondering. And then what do you use if you don't want in the heron community to make your breath better? I'm assuming fish breath is completely acceptable.
4: We should probably go now.
5: I didn't say it would have to make sense, but it was just sort of one of those things you wonder about. Maybe I wonder about.
4: Maybe you do.
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14: From the National Newsroom of the Canadian Press, I'm Naira Ahmed. Nearly all the Canadian activists on a Gaza-bound flotilla aiming to break Israel's naval blockade of the Palestinian territory have now been detained. Global Samud Canada says 12 Canadians were among 500 activists that were on 54 boats that set sail from Turkey on Thursday. On Monday, the group said Israeli forces intercepted the activists' mission, detaining 319 people, including 11 Canadians. That was done nearly 500 kilometers from Gaza's shores. Global Affairs Canada acknowledged the request for comment from the Canadian Press, but hasn't yet provided one. The United States is slapping most fresh mushrooms with tariffs of 2.84%. This comes after a U.S. Department of Commerce investigation, which the Canadian industry has called deeply flawed. Here's Canadian Press reporter Kelly Malone with Mushroom Canada's recent response to the investigation.
15: They say the Commerce Department's investigation and its basis for the tariffs appears to be mainstream agricultural tax treatment that includes provincial sales tax exemptions available to farmers generally. They say treating broad-based agricultural tax measures as unfair is contrary to common sense and unfairly penalizes Canadian mushroom growers for participating in programs available across the agricultural sector in any number of countries.
14: Separate anti-dumping tariffs are expected to be added later this month. China's embassy in Canada says a Canadian MP's visit to Taiwan crosses a red line for Ottawa's relationship with Beijing.
16: Conservative MP Michael Chong is in Taiwan this week to defy a warning from China's ambassador to Canada against travel to the political hotspot. Taiwan considers itself an independent nation, but Canada's official position neither challenges nor endorses China's claim on the island. A spokesperson for China's embassy in Canada urges against interfering in what it calls internal Chinese affairs. Chong says in a social media post that Canada does not take direction from foreign governments on where MPs can travel. Craig Lord, The Canadian Press, Ottawa.
14: Canadian researchers say seasonal allergies are worsening year after year due to increases in pollen.
17: Experts at the Aerobiology Research Laboratories have found the amount of powdery pollen released by plants during their reproduction process has gone up across Canada, and it's exacerbating allergies from hay fever to hives. Researcher Daniel Coates says monitoring by his lab suggests pollen levels have doubled, with climate change partly to blame. The theory is pollen loves warm weather and that longer periods of heat are putting more of it in the air. Don Mitchell, The Canadian Press.
14: And according to a new study, one in five pregnant people in Ontario were not properly screened for syphilis, the preventable disease that can be fatal when passed from mother to baby. The data published in the Canadian Medical Association Journal shows that the sooner syphilis is diagnosed and treated in pregnancy, the less chance there is of adverse outcomes. This is the Canadian Press. In sports, Alec Newhook's goal in overtime lifted the visiting Montreal Canadiens to a 3-2 Game 7 victory over the Buffalo Sabres in their second-round NHL playoff series. The Canadiens advance to the Eastern Conference Final, where they will face the well-rested Carolina Hurricanes starting on Thursday. Meantime, Rebecca Leslie scored with 56 seconds left in regulation time to give the Ottawa Charge a 2-1 win over the visiting Montreal Victoire in the Professional Women's Hockey League's Walter Cup Final. Game 4 is on Wednesday. The visiting San Antonio Spurs opened the NBA's Best of 7 Western Conference Finals with a 122-115 win in double overtime against the defending champion Oklahoma City Thunder. Game 2 is on Wednesday. And the New York Yankees survived a shaky performance to edge the visiting Toronto Blue Jays 7-6 as they opened a four-game homestand against their AL East rivals. From the Canadian Press, I'm Naira Ahmed.
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1: Happy long weekend, friends. Coming up, greenwashing is sustainability myths, smarter ways to plan your food without breaking the bank, and why Canada's digital sovereignty gap matters now. And a look inside iconic pop culture. It's all ahead this hour. Shane Hewitt and the Night Shift. One of my favorite things about this particular job is that I get to meet people from all over that love what they do. John Pabon is one of those guys. John's, this is going to sound weird. He's in Australia, but when he starts talking, you're going to say, wait a second, my brain is short-circuiting. That's because John's an American originally who's in Australia now. And John and I connected on greenwashing way back in the day. And that's one of the things John's very good at. He does a lot of public speaking around it and sharing it. And you can't have greenwashing without sustainability because that's the catch of greenwashing is that you got eco. But can you sustain it? Can you continue to live and keep it up? And that's where greenwashing comes in because it steps in on the we'll sustain it, but it's probably not real. So, John, great to see you again. Thanks for being here.
2: No, thanks for having me. Good to see you again. And just so everybody knows, I'm good at countering greenwashing, not doing greenwashing.
1: Yes, thank you. That's like saying I support cancer. That's not you support the fight against cancer. Thank you very much for that. Greenwashing as a notion. Let's just establish that. Corporations marketing that they're super green when they're super not green, but also walking the line of misunderstanding and misrepresenting. Can we just summarize that part?
2: Yeah, absolutely. And that's exactly what it is. So greenwashing can happen blatantly. And we see that a lot from things like fossil fuel companies, you know, where they're just outright lying to people and pretending nobody notices. But it can happen accidentally too. A company maybe overclaims something or they misrepresent themselves somehow. So different ways that the companies, but also governments and certainly celebrities and the ultra wealthy like to pretend they're much more altruistic and they care about the planet and society more than they maybe do behind closed doors.
1: Volkswagen's Eco Diesel is probably one of the biggest ones, I would say, where they, you know, they pretended it was Eco Diesel, and diesel is eco by its nature. That's the worst part, is they kind of killed the notion of efficient diesels by pretending and falsifying data and technology in the background. So that's a great example of greenwashing on a simple level.
2: Absolutely. They love to sort of, just skirt the reality of what words mean. Lots of wordsmithing.
1: Yeah, and you know, and that's the thing is that quite often there's a lot of victories to be had inside there, right? Celebrate the victories, just don't fake it, including for oil and gas. I mean, there's so many great things that Canada has done for oil and gas that if the rest of the world did what we did, we'd be in a much better place. But yet somehow we don't talk about that and we go about it all the wrong way. It drives me nuts. Now, John, you and I have talked about fast fashion. We've talked about all of these things. Fast fashion is great. $10 t-shirts, right? Who doesn't love them? Now you're not against that. You're just against the misrepresentation of it and know what you're buying. Make your decisions for yourself because sometimes a cheap t-shirt might be best for you. I don't want to misrepresent you, so please do speak for yourself. But sustainability and making it through long term is important.
2: Absolutely. And for anybody watching, listening, I'm not an eco-activist. I'm not hanging off the side of a whaling ship anytime soon. I'm very much basing everything I do in reality as a normal human being. So do I go to fast fashion stores? Of course I do. Everybody does. But like you said, it's important that people have all the facts and all the information in front of them so they can make an educated decision. And a lot of times they're not given that ability because companies are spending millions of dollars on marketing to throw people off the scent. But everybody needs to do what everybody needs to do. And as long as you're doing that from a very conscious perspective and you understand that, hey, yeah, this shirt might be 10 bucks, but I maybe am not paying for it, but somebody's paying for it somewhere. That's going to get us a long way towards building a better future because that way everybody's making informed decisions. And my hope is that companies will then respond to that in the capitalist system that we have because they only respond to money and where people are spending it. So if people are making those educated decisions and they say, hey, I'm not going to XYZ company anymore. I'm going to go to this one because they're a little bit better for the planet, then that shifts everything around.
1: Now, sustainability from our perspective, John, is pretty great. Like if you are a fashion fan and what you, or you just need a t-shirt and that's what you can afford, you should not feel bad about what you go buy because you might be good at recycling. You might be good at not food waste. You might be good at walking to work. And so we don't have to be perfect in this. And that to me sounds more sustainable than the rest of it.
2: Absolutely. And this is why I love talking to you because we speak the exact same language. That's exactly right. And if you have to, for whatever reason, go to a fast fashion store and get that $10 t-shirt, that's totally fine. Offset that little bit of, let's call it bad behavior for lack of a better phrase, in another part of your life. Recycle, take public transit to work, offset that somehow. You don't need to be perfect. There's no such thing as a perfect environmentalist, just like there's no such thing as a perfect company. At the end of the day, we just don't want to be lied to.
1: Yeah. Okay. Strategic sustainability. New book out, Pragmatic Blueprint for Responsible Business. Now, not everybody who's listening owns a business, but we generally work for them. So we can also be leaders from the inside out, from the bottom up, and so much more. Tell me about your new book.
2: Yeah, so a little bit different than the other titles I've done, which are more general audience-based. This one is specifically for people who lead businesses. But as you said, there's plenty of information in there for people who work in businesses, which is sort of all of us that want to have food on the table. It goes through first the history of sustainability. And as I started writing the book, nobody's ever actually done this before. Nobody's chronicled the modern sustainability movement. So I thought, okay, it's really good to understand where we came from because that then informs where we're going. What's happening right now, especially in a lot of the media and political circles that people might be watching, people are sort of saying, well, sustainability is dead. Nobody's doing this anymore. The U.S. has sort of taken a backseat on all this. Other countries are following suit. But that's not actually what's happening. Things are still going on behind closed doors. Maybe companies aren't talking about it as much anymore because of the political winds, but things are already happening. The trains left the station a long time ago, so these things aren't stopping. So for those people who want to continue the train going in the right direction, what can they do? What does the future hold? What does the future of communications, green jobs, the future of procurement look like? So that's sort of the different stories that are in the book and where I see, based on my 20 plus years of experience in the space, where we're going and what people need to do to prepare now based on our future, based on our history, to get ready for what's ahead.
1: Well, and I always think of cars when we talk about this stuff. So you'll have a business that has done a big marketing campaign and look how eco we are because we drive hybrid vehicles, right? And then they wrap the car in our new hybrid deliveries in a plastic wrap around the car. And then they, you know, use the ink and all the things that are there. You know what I'm saying? And instead of now flying the flag of look how great we are, they just go buy a hybrid and do good business and don't necessarily talk about it the same way. Is that kind of what you're talking about? Is like, just go do business, go do good business now. Stop spending money on selling it.
2: That's exactly right. And I think that's sort of where consumers are as well. Consumers don't want to be, again, lied to. They don't want to be sold
1: and
2: to.
1: Shamed.
2: They
1: just want to, like we get
2: and
1: shamed so much
2: all the time. And all that really is just another form of greenwashing where companies are trying to shame us for their bad behavior. My favorite example of this is, can we name names?
1: Yeah, go ahead. Yeah. As long as it's accurate. Yeah.
2: Yeah. British Petroleum. So everybody knows about the carbon footprint calculator. They love to see how bad or good they are. But British Petroleum actually popularized the carbon footprint calculator along with, I believe it was Ogilvy or Edelman, one of the PR firms, in one of their sustainability reports back around 2002, 2003. Not as a way for them to improve their operations, but for a way for all of us, as we have adopted, to shame us into feeling bad about the way we're treating the planet when at the end of the day, it was an oil company that created this in the first place.
1: Well, and it becomes part of our normal vernacular. And as a word guy, this is where I lose my mind a little bit because we say these things. We've also had this conversation about regions in the world recently about, you know, the different categorizing of different places in order to make those people be different than you. So these things are baked into it. And this is the fundamental piece of all of it. And this is what John does every day. And this is why John and I like to talk all the time is because we get a chance to bring this stuff to light. Cause if we don't know that this is what's going on and the word we use every day is actually just a marketing campaign, at least wouldn't you like to choose loving Christmas as a, or Valentine's Day as a Hallmark holiday versus some other word that you're doing the opposite?
2: Exactly right.
1: Love it. Strategic Sustainability, A Pragmatic Blueprint for Responsible Business. It's not a love affair book. There's no romance to it, that's for sure. But I do love talking to John Pabon, all the way from Australia in this. You can get it. So, John, great to see you. Always great to just bring this up and share it. Appreciate you.
2: Absolutely. Thank you so much.
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1: All right. Every single time I go to the fridge, this lady's on my shoulder.
27: Little fairy.
1: Little devil, little angel. Could go either way. Alyssa B is here, nourished.ca. If you want to get connected with some nourishment programs, recipes, and so much more, you can do it on there. It's a really holistic and mindful look at the food and the eating. And here we are presented with trying to fit this in today.
2: Yes.
1: And I'm busy and late for the conversation. Alyssa is racing, worried about her hair, which if this is hurry up hair, then man, most people would hate you. Yeah, trying to fit things in.
2: I'm not always worried about the hair. Yes,
1: yeah.
2: I'm always trying to fit it in.
1: Well, life in Vancouver is busy. So you tell me, tell me about food and trying to fit things in.
2: Planning ahead is life-saving. So having the food in the fridge that you know you're going to eat for the week, maybe taking that Sunday and figuring out what your week looks like, if you're going to be out, if you're going to be in, who's going to be in with you, what you're cooking, how are you going to fuel yourself so you feel your best throughout the week is so important. It will take about 10 minutes of planning, pre-planning beforehand, and you can order online, which I think is life-saving. Or if you actually have the time and you can grocery shop in-store, which is always ideal too because you get to pick the fruit and vegetables. But having the food on hand, knowing what you're going to eat, not only helps you be healthier, but reduces the stress around that craze of like, oh my goodness, what am I going to make for dinner? It's 5:30 and everybody's hungry at 6:30. So that I think is the biggest tip I can give to everybody, whether you're cooking for yourself, cooking as a couple, or even cooking for a large family. Knowing what you're eating helps you create an environment that allows you to feel and be your healthiest. When we have nothing on hand and we're not prepared, most likely we're going to eat the easiest thing that we see, especially when we're hungry. And what is that? That's usually something that is packaged or in a bag or comes in a box. And we all know by this point that reducing those ultra processed foods really helps with our health.
1: Mm-hmm. So it makes me think of budgets because not everybody can have a fridge full of food. And I have noticed that there are some things that have gone up. I cursed you, actually, because
2: I went
1: to buy kale. I didn't buy kale until I met Alyssa. So if you want to keep kale out of your life, don't make friends with an Alyssa.
2: But kale makes you feel so good.
1: And then Brussels sprouts for the salad, too, because I like those now. Thanks, because I have an Alyssa. I heat those just sliced up raw in my salad. And but they're doubled in price. They're full on doubled right now.
2: Here's the thing. I hear you. I know food, everything's going up. Food prices especially are going up. That being said, if you have multiple markets, and I know not everybody has the time to shop around, but here in Vancouver, I am so shocked sometimes when I can go to the market and I see two bundles of organic kale for $5. And I'm like, if you can shop around, if you have a little time to shop around, even if you're running an errand or to-ing and fro-ing from your next work meeting, if you see something that's on sale, pick it up. Because yes, everything is more expensive, but what I'm noticing lately is that markets are trying to bring their prices down and to lure in the customers. And I'm finding some of these things are actually cheaper than they used to be. So buy things when you see them, when they're a good deal, buy them and let that dictate to you what your fresh produce is going to be. Right?
1: Yeah.
2: Obviously in season, obviously farmers markets tend to be a little bit more expensive, but when you can, you know, see the sales, buy them.
1: I know that it gets so many people, right? Cause it's like, well, I don't need three of them in order to save money. Somebody just help me out. But you're right. If you can do it and,
2: the thing is, Shane, is that if you do buy three of them, guess what? You're going to end up eating them because you're most likely not going to allow them to go bad.
1: Fair enough. And I was thinking more like can of tuna style is that if you find cans of tuna that are on sale or whatever, that last minute, I'm trying to think of everybody's budget, right? Because not everybody's going out buying steak these days, myself included.
2: No. Yes.
1: And, but if you have a couple of cans of tuna, at least that way, if you have to have your box of Kraft dinner, because that's all you have in the fridge, at least you can have something else with it. Does that sound like a far more, at least, reasonable way forward versus just the bag of chips?
2: It's way more sustainable, especially when you're finding those things that last in the pantry, like canned beans, bulk legumes, the tuna, a great protein source. If they're on sale, buy it because you will eventually eat it and it's not going bad, right? So I always like to tell my clients when you're shopping and you see something that you're not sure if you're going to use, but it's on sale, buy it, if it's healthy, obviously, and then learn how to cook with it. And that also expands your repertoire, right? I mean, it's very easy to do a quick Google search or go to nourish.ca and find a recipe with your ingredients. But when you have food on hand, the right food, you will eat it. It's those times when we're stuck and we're not prepped and we don't have the food on hand that we reach to the old food that's been in the pantry. You know, it's the chips, it's those udon noodles, it's all of the things that don't go bad, and you end up eating those, and that they really don't make you feel great. I mean, sure, there are ways to make those healthier, right? We can add some frozen spinach. We can add some frozen peas. And speaking if you're on in a budget, frozen vegetables are just as nutritionally dense as fresh
1: vegetables. They're great.
2: And sometimes even more nutritional dense. So don't hesitate to shop in the frozen aisle. And, you know, talking about steak, right? Yeah, steak and meat is all of it much more expensive now. So let's cut our portions. You can still eat it and you can still buy it, but instead of eating that entire steak, you know, maybe you share that steak with whoever you're sharing dinner with. So cutting your proportions of the meats and bulking up more on the legumes and the rices and the quinoas and the vegetables, that really still rounds out a balanced meal. You're eating, you're hitting all your macros, and you're doing it on a budget.
1: And I went through this, and again, Alyssa, on my shoulder, I made some chili this week. And the chili, it starts to add up through the course of time, right? Like, it really does. I mean, ground beef, and then I put some Italian sausage and stuff in there. So it can get expensive if you're not careful. And it calls for three cans of beans, like kidney beans, red kidney beans.
2: Yeah,
1: and
2: those are great.
1: Chickpeas were a dollar less on sale. So I was like, I can kick to the curb a can of kidney beans for a can of chickpeas. And do it that way. And I thought that was kind of a nice little way to sort of just reassure people that you can find ways to kind of shave a couple of bucks off here and there. And through the course of the week or the end of the month, it has a big impact.
2: Absolutely. Absolutely. And it has a lot of, you can make those substitutions. If something calls for my dog,
1: that's all right.
2: If something calls for spinach and the clamshell spinach is more expensive, then you can use, you know, you can use broccoli instead. Mm-hmm. So you can make these substitutions. And, you know, have that creative freedom. And then when you have that food, when you have the frozen broccoli or the frozen edamame, again, on hand, I think that is the biggest health hack that I can give you, is that load up on those foods that are on sale, the frozen foods, they don't go bad, those canned goods, the beans, the tunas, the sardines, all of those things that are not, you know, are not going bad, and you will eat them. It's, again, it's those times when you're rushed and you don't have any food that really puts you in that pinch, and you're just going to either reach for the easiest thing or order in. And guess what? We all know that ordering in is not really budget friendly.
1: Well, if you could save 10 bucks.
2: Nor is it waste friendly.
1: If you could save 10 bucks on dried goods and canned goods, you might be able to afford that steak for that treat. That would be kind of fun. Okay, last question here. Alyssa B. Nourish.ca. When you go to a restaurant now, I mean, I imagine there was a time before you were organized with your food, and then there's this version of you being a mom and a partner and all the things. Do you find that now you enjoy going to restaurants more because your weeks are more organized? And then you get to relax at a restaurant, or because as opposed to the people who are like, well, let's go to the restaurant because we don't have anything at home.
2: Interesting question. Not really, actually, because I enjoy cooking for myself, and I know I like to know what's in my food.
1: Yeah.
2: If it's a special occasion, like Mother's Day, for instance, or, you know, my birthday. Yes, I do enjoy it, but I do like to know what's in my food.
1: Mm-hmm. That's kind of what I figured you were going to say.
2: You did.
1: I did. I was like, yeah.
2: Or something that I can't cook, you know, like I don't even attempt Indian food. I don't even attempt sushi. Mm-hmm. So those are the types of restaurants that are Vietnamese. Actually, I do make a good Vietnamese chicken. I have it on my website. Those are the types of foods that, you know, I'll gravitate towards. And I love getting sushi because I know it's good for me. I know what's in it. And I love edamame. Miso is so good. Fermentation. Mm-hmm. I love salmon. I love tuna. So it depends. But I love question.
1: It's good. There we go. Alyssa B. Nourish.ca. Get connected. And the budget conscious conversation here. Shane Hewitt and the Night Shift. Thanks, Alyssa.
2: Yeah. Thank you.
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1: Digital sovereignty. I feel like it's a, fantasy. I mean, we talk about digital sovereignty, and I think that maybe we're using the wrong word. This is why I'm getting help with this, because digital sovereignty, like, we've never been digitally sovereign. I mean, the databases, all of the things everywhere, and Vass Bednar is here to help us understand what is digital sovereignty. Can we get there? Vass is the managing director of the Canadian Shield Institute, and it would be nice that we could become sovereign generally, independent of other places, knowing that even content distribution networks is a thing, but at least the databases are here. The info is

0: here. We're able to self-sustain. Am I dreaming, Vass?
1: No, you're not dreaming. I mean, we had all these pre-existing vulnerabilities right before the Trump administration, and now we're more kind of awake and attuned to them because the Trump administration is more willing and open to exploiting them. Maybe we can think of digital sovereignty in kind of two ways, right? One is just like sovereignty writ large, which is, can you govern the economy that you have? That's a pretty simple yes or no. And a lot of the time with digital sovereignty, we're on the no side because of a range of provisions we signed away in CUSMA last time we engaged on that trade agreement. But there's also the yes side, right? Can you govern the economy you have? Yes, we have the tools, we have the ability. Well, then the question becomes, okay, cool, are you? And there are elements, you know, digital elements of the economy where we're slow or we've chosen not to regulate. But you're right to hone in on where data is, you know, as being part of this. But the way that the Trump administration's Cloud Act is written, if a Canadian firm, right, it's a Canadian data center is holding this information, if they have a significant U.S. presence, you're still kind of subject to those vulnerabilities. So it's a big opportunity for Canada to think about not just what's the physical infrastructure that's going to underpin our future digital sovereignty, but what is it in service of? How are we governing an economy that we can't see and an economy that doesn't have like a geographically anchored constituency in the way that other major elements of trade or sort of our national politics do? And I think that makes it not weird, but like less visible.
0: Yeah, and it's interesting because I guess I go back to recent experience, right? When the war around Iran happened and then all of a sudden some data centers got hit with things, performance went down. And that kind of makes you just go, yeah, okay. If the rest of the world, someone trips over the extension cord and unplugs their computer, does that mean we can't bank today? Does that mean we don't have access to an AI that can help us get our jobs done or whatever, right? Are we at a full stop standstill? Kind of like when the Rogers Cell Network went down, you know, a few years ago. I mean, that was a massive lesson on redundancy. And if for nothing more than if we got unplugged from the world, can Canada still function? That's where sovereign AI to me, especially with our space, our hydro and all the things. I mean, why wouldn't we?
1: No, I think you're absolutely right. You're absolutely right. The ability, the kind of kill switches that the Trump administration has, right? Their ability to throttle our access to the digital infrastructure that underpins commerce, as you've honed in on, right? Payments as part of this too, right? The Visa, MasterCard kind of dominance element, and also just our own access to information. We've been working on some digital sovereignty stuff at the think tank I run, which is called Shield, and we actually were getting notices from Google. Like, we're a little bit lazy in the sense that we're like living our values in some ways, and in other ways, we're sometimes collaborating on Google Docs. Okay. We're trying to move away from that. We haven't found an alternative we love. I'm just going to say it. But we were getting these warning notices that we were violating Google's terms of service by making a copy of our digital sovereignty report. And I was like, oh, if something happened with Google and they just like deleted all our research, we'd have no recourse. Like there's no backup. We're putting a lot of trust in this cloud that's like not ours and not something that we've built that's proprietary. Again, some businesses that are, you know, bigger people invest in this, but building our own kind of baseline for researchers, for, entrepreneurs, and also for governing certain elements of data. That is what Canada's thinking about. But it's slow, and I don't think it's happening in like a compelling way. Do you remember
0: I feel like it's going to be?
1: Yeah.
0: Let me make it real for everybody who's not thinking like big picture like you and I are right now, Vass. Imagine all of your photos of your kids disappeared forever because somebody hit the wrong button on Google, right?
1: Yeah.
0: Like that would be all of your photo albums in the basement getting flooded out. You've now lost all your photos. I mean, that's what we're talking about, except we're talking about all things economics and life. And that should scare the crap out of people generally.
1: Yeah.
0: The notion that you could lose everything or access to everything or someone loses the key. That's quite dreadful when you think of it that way. And you said like it's taking time and it's slow. And what it makes me think of is that here's what I imagine. By 2035, they're going to be like, look, Canada has its own MySpace now. And we're going to be far behind.
1: if Canada had its own MySpace, I mean, I'd have a page there. Yes.
0: Me too.
1: It's not going to happen overnight, but even something, just because we're talking about like our own access to files and kind of what we experience day to day. And I'm glad you're giving those examples, because again, digital sovereignty can seem fancy and abstract. Our interactions with the digital economy pretty much happening nonstop every day. So, the Canadian government, the federal government runs on Microsoft, right? We don't own that infrastructure. We rent it every year. That price is going up every year.
0: Yeah,
1: that's a really interesting dependency, because a range of governments in Europe are building sovereign alternatives, right? Open source alternatives, their own ecosystem. And I think that's really smart. And it may seem modest, but I also think it would be a really meaningful signal in terms of like where we want to move away from capital B big tech, because big tech is also so enmeshed with the Trump administration.
0: I mean, I said this before and I'll say it again and again, is that I have a fear that in the future, wars will not be fought between countries. They'll be fought between companies and countries. And and you can kind of see that the way that you just described it, Vess.
1: I mean, there was speculation earlier this year that the Trump administration was going to basically empower private companies to hack back, is the phrase, right? Instead of like procuring with a company, basically allow private actors to become an extension of the army. And if somebody, you know, is perceived as a threat or, you know, a company, that they could act. And that's kind of exactly what you're hinting at, right? Canada's not complying, or we're not agreeing on, you know, supply management change provisions or something. And then suddenly Amazon Cloud is throttling access to businesses. And, you know, we're squeezed in a different way. I mean, it's dystopian to think about, but it's certainly possible. So how probable it is, I think that's up for debate. But the fact that it's possible at all is why we need to be paying attention to it and making the commensurate investments in governance and infrastructure to make Canada kind of stronger and more savvy now.
0: It's the new iron. And I learned this walking through Dublin, taking a tour of Dublin. And when the World War happened, they needed iron to build war things. And so if you walk around Dublin, you will see that there's all these big, beautiful buildings with these patio doors with no patios. And what they did was, is they had to go around all of, you know, Ireland and UK and everything else. And they took all of the iron patios off because they needed it for the war. And so when that happens and someone comes and decides that we need your iron now, or we need the data, or you're turned off, by the way, that's the way it looks. And we can look backwards in time and see how it looks and still find that evidence today. It's fascinating. Vass Bednar is here. Vass, thank you for popping in and being a part of this. I do look forward to nerding out a little bit more about it. Canadian sovereignty digitally and sovereign AI, how important is it for us to dig into? I think it's important.
1: I think it's important too.
0: But I think Vass thinks it's important too. Thank you so much for being here. It's great to have you.
1: Thanks for having me.
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1: Shane Hewitt and the Night Shift. I'm Shane Hewitt. Thanks so much for being here. 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Just Google Shane Hewitt and the Night Shift. You're going to find us right at the top of the list. And it's on the iHeart app. That's easy. And it's on Spotify, Apple Music, all of the platforms. You can share them with your friends. And that would be an awesome favor for us. So don't forget, if you missed anything, it is there for you. 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
1: All right, Ryan O'Donnell, it's time for some stories that you absolutely did not need to know today. And you're going to have to take the lead on this, my friend.
3: I have the what? Sorry, the teletype is just so loud. I literally can't hear anything but
1: That's
3: it right
1: because
3: now.
1: Because it's a busy newsroom.
3: It's so busy. It's like back in the golden days.
1: You're going to have to take this one, my friend. Give her.
3: Okay, yeah, let's do it. Hey, so do you love, how much do you love cheeseburgers?
1: I love
3: on a scale of 1 to 10.
1: Like out of 10?
3: 1 to 10. No, 1 to 10.
1: Oh, depends on where it's from, but a good cheeseburger is a 10 in my book. 100%.
3: Okay, so there was this gentleman from Alberta, my home, who really, really, really wanted a cheeseburger. Like, this was just the only thing he wanted in life. And so he took a drive from his town, his hometown in Sylvan Lake, all the way down to Red Deer. It's a decent drive, so that he could get access to a very specific type of burger, which I believe was a Whopper. Well, at least at Burger King, we think. And then, you know, he went to extreme lengths to try to get this burger. And then let's just say those extreme lengths, ended up putting him in jail.
4: What? Yep. The MP say a man from Sylvan Lake drove to Red Deer and called 911 because a restaurant wouldn't serve him a burger. The 38-year-old man says he had driven 35 minutes to the restaurant. A technical issue, though, inside the restaurant prevented staff from serving him. Police say staff asked him to leave. RCMP say he remained in the parking lot and demanded a burger. Police say officers spoke to the man and realized he was under the influence. They asked him for a breath sample. He refused, so he was issued an immediate roadside sanction fail, and his vehicle was seized.
1: Wow. That's a lot for a burger.
3: It's from CTV. Yeah, he really, really wanted the burger. He did admit to police that he was intoxicated, but he was waiting just because he really, really wanted that burger.
1: Hmm.
3: Yeah. So,
1: can we clarify a couple things?
3: Yeah, let's do it.
1: Sylvan Lake is west of Red Deer. And if you've ever driven around there, I would say this story wouldn't surprise you.
3: Yeah. Yeah, it's an interesting, interesting pocket of the world. Anyway, yeah, so don't do that.
1: By the way, don't do that.
3: It can't be worth it.
1: Here's another story that you absolutely... Is that okay for a teletype for you this time?
3: Oh, yeah.
1: Here's a story that you absolutely did not need to know today, right at all.
3: Okay. 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
1: Yeah, turkeys.
3: Right, turkeys. 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
6: 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WKRP's format, Adult Hits, of which the theme song was one.
7: Most people don't realize it, but the entire WKRP theme song was in fact released as a commercial record. It was a 45 on MCA Records.
6: I'm Julie Walker.
8: I'm at WKRP in Cincinnati.
1: It's your watch, right?
3: Nope.
1: Really?
3: No, before my time, honestly. Before my time. I remember... There was an anniversary when on our old show, and I had an episode, like we were talking about it on the old show, and I watched an episode, and I was like, oh yeah, this is good. I can see why people enjoy this. I thought it was cool though, because the owner of the station there, Zeisman, said that they're basically playing the exact same music that you would have heard on the TV show.
1: Oh, no way, really?
3: Yeah, it's adult classics.
1: Oh, that's fun. Okay, I mean, probably, is the era the same? I don't know. That's kind of
3: 1970s?
1: Fun, do you think that they're allowed to use the song as the jingles?
3: Yes, I believe they are, because they played the theme song to celebrate the launch of the radio station for a minute straight at
1: midnight. If it was released as a song, they probably could use it. They'd have to pay for it, but they could use it.
3: Yeah.
1: That's fun, isn't it?
3: I like that. Yeah. That's fun. And now you can actually say, I'm going to be listening to WKRP in Cincinnati. It is a great call. Like, it's great. Like, those are iconic letters, and they work really well there.
1: Yeah. Oh, very good. Yeah. Well, I'm running blind right now. Should we do another one?
3: Let's do another one.
1: All right. Here's another story that you absolutely did not need to know. Today, I've got an internet thing happening here. Ryan.
3: I don't have an internet thing. Well, actually, anyway.
1: Don't jinx
3: you've it. Heard of fraud, Shane. But have you ever heard of tomato fraud?
1: Fraud? Tomato fraud?
3: Tomato fraud.
1: How do you fake a tomato?
3: Actually, apparently, you can. This is not the plot of a really bad episode in the last season of Suits or something. No, this is a real lawsuit.
9: A new lawsuit is accusing a popular Italian food distributor of tomato fraud. That's a quote, man. Tomato fraud. It's about these canned tomatoes here. The suit claims that Cento Fine Foods label saying certified San Marzano is misleading. Those tomatoes come from Italy. They have a pretty unique flavor. The lawsuit even alleges Cento's tomatoes are inferior to the, quote, Ferrari or Prada of tomatoes. Cento refutes the claims, calls the allegations meritless.
3: More like seedless. So this is a legit thing. The San Maranzo tomatoes are a variety of plum tomatoes. They come from the Campania region, renowned for their intense sweet flavor, and the lawsuit alleges that the tomatoes in those cans are not. So this is where I love these stories, Shane. True San Marazzano, I can't say it. True. These tomatoes need to be certified by an EU food consortium. And according to the lawsuits, it claims that the tomatoes in here lack the certifications to be considered true, these tomatoes. Mm. And Cento has said that it voluntarily stopped seeking certification from the consortium in the 2010s over labeling requirements. But the lawsuit says, or alleges, the removal was linked to an investigation into counterfeit DOP labeling. Which DLP is the consortium.
1: I think that tomatoes in Italy and this kind of scam is like Canada's maple syrup.
3: Maple syrup. It is eerily similar. Right. We have high standards for what makes the maple syrup. Somebody's faking it. The country rallies around to determine, nay, these must be real. They cannot be fake. And that the same thing's happening with the Italians here.
1: Real tomatoes.
3: Real tomatoes.
1: Yeah, tomatoes.
3: Put that on.
1: That's fascinating stuff. There you go. Some stories that you absolutely did not need to know today. I hope that makes your day feel a little bit more grand.
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14: From the National Newsroom of the Canadian Press, I'm Naira Ahmed. 11 of 12 Canadians on board a flotilla aiming to break Israel's naval blockade in Gaza have been detained by Israel nearly 500 kilometers from Gaza's shores. The remaining Canadian, Shahid Mahmood, was making his way to Gaza on a boat that wasn't intercepted as of Monday. Mahmood told the Canadian press from one of the boats that the Canadian contingent agreed to go on a hunger strike if they were detained. He says the group lost contact with those who were detained, and Global Affairs Canada has yet to comment. The flotilla organizers have said the mission is trying to draw attention to the grim conditions for Palestinians living in the war-battered territory. The United States has put countervailing duties on fresh mushrooms grown in Canada following a U.S. Department of Commerce investigation, which the Canadian industry has called deeply flawed. Canadian Press reporter Kelly Malone has more about the change that was posted in the Federal Register on Monday.
15: The preliminary commerce investigation said Canadian mushroom producers received unfair government subsidies. Mushrooms Canada said last week the Canadian growers haven't engaged in unfair trade practices and producers are not receiving special treatment.
14: The change will slap most fresh mushrooms with tariffs of 2.84%, with separate anti-dumping duties expected to be added later this month. Meanwhile, a surge of Americans are searching through genealogical records in the hopes of finding a Canadian ancestor to claim Canadian citizenship under recently introduced changes to the Citizenship Act. Leah Larkin from the San Francisco Bay Area says as a Cajun who grew up in the southern part of Louisiana, the implementation of Bill C-3 could restore some of the dignity stripped from her ancestors.
16: Even if I never moved to Canada, I think my children might. Even if I never moved there, I will just be proud to be Canadian.
14: Bill C-3 took effect in December and has removed the so-called first-generation limit on citizenship for people born or adopted outside Canada to a Canadian citizen. That means citizenship was passed down automatically through generations of descendants subsequently born outside of Canada. And the Canadian researcher who helped spearhead the creation of the Special Olympics has passed away at age 96.
17: In a social media post, Special Olympics Canada says Frank Hayden passed away on Saturday and is survived by 4 children, 7 grandchildren, and 5 great-grandchildren. Raised in St. Catharines, Ontario, Hayden's research in the 1960s revealed that exercise would be beneficial for people with intellectual disabilities. That contributed to the creation of the Special Olympics by Eunice Kennedy Shriver in July of 1968. Special Olympics provides athletic training and competition for millions of athletes with intellectual disabilities in more than 170 countries. Hayden was a member of Canada's Sports Hall of Fame and appointed a Companion of the Order of Canada. Don Mitchell, The Canadian Press.
14: This is The Canadian Press. In sports, the Montreal Canadiens have eliminated the Buffalo Sabres and will open the Eastern Conference Final on Thursday against the Carolina Hurricanes. Montreal captain Nick Suzuki.
18: Took everything that we had to, you know, get through this series, and you know, now we gotta just reset, get some rest, and you know, get ready to go to Carolina.
14: The Hurricanes swept their first two opponents and haven't played since May 9th. In the PWHL, the Ottawa Charge trailed a best-of-five series against the Montreal Victoire 2-1, with Game 4 tomorrow in Ottawa. Team Canada leading Group B with 3 regulation wins at the World Men's Hockey Championship in Switzerland have today and tomorrow off before meeting Norway on Thursday. The visiting Toronto Blue Jays will be aiming to level their 4-game series with the New York Yankees tonight. The Toronto Tempo visit the Phoenix Mercury tonight in a battle of 2-2 WNBA squads, and the New York Knicks host the Cleveland Cavaliers in tonight's opening game of the NBA's best-of-7 Eastern Conference Finals. From the Canadian Press, I'm Naira Ahmed.
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19: The 403 eastbound collector ramp to the westbound 401 collector. We've got a collision blocking the left lane. If you're heading through the area, keep it in mind. We still also have a little bit of overnight construction eastbound of the 401 and the collectors at Yonge. 2 right lanes blocked. The Yonge ramp to the eastbound 401 closed. Eastbound 401 collector ramp to Bayview also still shut down. 410 north on a Beauvais right lane maintenance also still on the go. Time Saver Traffic. I'm Lisa Edwards. Your next update at 5:15 on News Talk 1010 Toronto.
0: The Bashy Capello Show. 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
20: Welcome back to a holiday edition of The Bashy Capello Show. I am Bashy Capellos, your host. Very glad to be with you over the next hour. We're going to talk about Canada-U.S. relations, and in particular, what is happening with oil, because just a few weeks ago, U.S. President Donald Trump gave the green light, a presidential permit to an oil pipeline that would run from the oil sands in Alberta all the way to Wyoming. If that sounds familiar, it's because it's basically Keystone, at least north of the border, south of the border. The route would be a bit different going to Wyoming, for example, not through Nebraska. And so it looks like there could be potentially less opposition to the construction of that pipeline. The governor of Wyoming is a huge champion of it. He's also a Republican. So it's an interesting time, basically, where we're trying to get away from dependence on the U.S., but open to the idea of shipping them more oil. In this case, if this pipeline is built, it will expand Canada's exports of oil to the United States by 12%. So it's not a small number. Mark Gordon, the governor of Wyoming, again, will be here to talk about that and his support of the project. Then we'll talk to Dr. Sharon Walmsley, the head of the HIV clinic at Toronto General, about an amazing case with a patient of hers who was suffering from cancer and needed a bone marrow transplant. And Dr. Walmsley essentially figured out how to use bone marrow from someone who was resistant to HIV. This patient was also HIV positive. And in doing so, using the bone marrow from that other patient and implanting it essentially, or transplanting it into the patient in Toronto, was able to cure the patient of HIV and cancer. So this is just an amazing case. Dr. Walmsley is amazing herself, and she will join us to talk about it. We'll then go one-on-one with former Alberta Premier Jason Kenney. He is probably the most outspoken proponent of the Stay in Canada movement against the backdrop of a potential separation referendum in Alberta. So we'll talk to him about that. And then Jensen Shea, a psychotherapist, is going to be here to talk about breaking down the stigma of mental health.
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20: We're just talking with the Daily Debrief panel all about whether or not energy ends up being oil and gas, mostly oil, ends up being a point of leverage in negotiations around CUSMA with the United States. Just last week, U.S. President Donald Trump issued a presidential permit for a pipeline that is very, very similar to what was once known as Keystone XL. In fact, it would take basically Canadian crude along the pipe that's already been built for Keystone on our side of the border, and then a new pipeline would be built through to Wyoming, from Montana, through to Wyoming on the southern part of the border, or south of the border. The governor of Wyoming is Mark Gordon. When I interviewed him, I started off by asking about why he said that the decision by President Trump should be applauded.
2: It's wonderful to have Canadian oil coming down to Guernsey. We've known how to build pipelines for a long time. It's good for employment here. We think it's particularly important because it demonstrates Wyoming's ability to really handle fossil fuels in the right way. And so it's a wonderful thing to be able to have that cross-border communication. Alberta and Wyoming have talked a lot about energy prospects that we can do together. This is just one of those.
21: Yeah, I saw that you've taken some meetings with various ministers from the Alberta government over the last number of months. Could you characterize for Canadians who are watching tonight your view of how important that integration is and where you see the future of it going?
2: I think we share a lot of common values. We both understand how important it is that we use energy correctly, that we continue to improve the technology, and that we in fact can power the nation, this continent, and being able to work together on these issues is something that we've done historically, and I think it just makes us both move forward much more aggressively. If you look at the benefits that can derive from the kind of relationship that we have and the ability to be able to share those energy resources, you understand that this country has really no problem being able to power our world.
21: How important is it, in your view, of sort of where you see Wyoming fitting into sort of the energy infrastructure and the industry more largely in the United States? How important is being able to continue to receive Canadian crude? And I ask, of course, Governor, against the backdrop of, you know, a relationship that has changed, let's say, right, over the last number of months, and a lot of concern, really, among Canadians about how sure they can be of the United States as an export destination. What would you say to those concerns, and where does energy fit in there?
2: Well, first and foremost, I think it demonstrates that we still can get things done. That That's critical. The second piece to that, and I know Canadians also have shared this concern. We have countries on the Pacific Rim that really are looking for access to gas, to oil, and the ability to be able to move those products offshore is going to be particularly critical. We've had a little bit of challenge in Wyoming being able to get through California, Oregon, and Washington. Obviously, the ports in Vancouver are particularly valuable. But the ability to demonstrate, again, that we can do energy correctly, we can do it in a way, and we've been really a leader in Wyoming, and I think we share that commitment with Alberta, to try to figure out a way to do it in a way that captures carbon and finds ways to use carbon profitably. So I think what the pipeline demonstrates is that there's still the opportunity to get good things done. As I say, it's a Wyoming company that's going to run the pipeline here in Wyoming. Comes down to Guernsey, big terminal. We have access to lots of ports. So it's a good thing. And I would hope that Canada and the United States would continue to work to figure out ways that we can do a better job cooperating.
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19: Your overnight construction is still on the go on the eastbound 401. The collector's at Yonge. We've got two right lanes blocked. The Yonge ramp to the eastbound 401 closed. Eastbound 401 collector ramp to Bayview shut down. Southbound Bayview and Leslie ramps to the eastbound 401 are closed for ongoing construction. And the 410 northbound at Beauvais right lane maintenance also still ongoing. 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
1: It's that part of the week where I get to do an interview about a headline that really grabbed my attention. This week, it has to do with a Toronto patient who has been living with HIV for 27 years and is now in remission, potentially cured. That's according to his doctors, after a bone marrow transplant from a donor who is naturally resistant to the virus. If he remains in remission for about 2.5 years, my understanding is that that patient will join 10 people in the world who are considered cured of HIV, currently considered. The case was led by Dr. Sharon Walmsley, the director of the HIV clinic at UHN's Toronto General Hospital. It's a Canadian first, follows the work not only of the aforementioned University Health Network, but also Unity Health Toronto in the University of Toronto. And Dr. Walmsley is with us live on the line right now. Hello, doctor. Great pleasure to welcome you to the show.
2: Thanks so much, Vashi. Good afternoon.
1: I appreciate you making the time. So if I could ask about the patient first, because from what I've read, the patient was already dealing with a cancer diagnosis, which is where the whole concept of the bone marrow transplant came into play. Could you share with us whatever you can about that?
2: Right. So the patient actually had two cancer diagnoses. So this is a several miracles together. So he initially had Burkitt's lymphoma when I met him in 1999. And at that time, whenever you see that cancer, you need to think about whether there's another underlying problem, which is when he got diagnosed with HIV. So at that time, his cancer was very extensive. It involved the brain. We didn't think he was going to survive, but he got chemotherapy that cured him from that cancer. And then he went on HIV treatment, which kept him in remission from his HIV. So everything was well. And then fast forward, at one of his routine exams in 2020, there were some abnormalities on his blood tests that concerned me. And I sent him over to the Princess Margaret Hospital, where he was diagnosed with a pre-leukemia syndrome, and he had some very aggressive markers on his blood cells, and he rapidly progressed to leukemia. So then the leukemia had to be treated, so he received chemotherapy for that and had a number of infectious complications attributed to that. And it was determined that he probably would not be able to get a cure with the chemotherapy alone. And so that's when the decision to have a bone marrow transplant was made. And given the fact that he had HIV and we had known about these previous 10 cases that had been cured of their HIV simultaneously, we went looking in the international registry for a bone marrow that would not only be compatible with his body so that the bone marrow would take well in his system, but also had this mutation that would render his new immune system resistant to the virus.
1: And both of those things can exist at the same time.
2: They can, but it's very uncommon. You know, you got to find the right bone marrow and you got to find one with the mutation. And that mutation happens in only about 1% of the world's population, primarily people of Northern Europe. So yeah, we had to go to the registry and fortunately were able to find one that had both of those conditions.
1: And how does how does a bone marrow transplant actually work?
2: So what happens is you use chemotherapy and you completely wipe out someone's immune system. And then you take the stem cells from another individual and you put them into the new person. And then these stem cells have the ability to regenerate the immune system in the second person.
1: And then how did it work? So I imagine that's what helps with the cancer.
2: Right.
1: What does it do? Like, what is the thing that changes to address the HIV?
2: Right. So the mutation that we were looking for is a mutation in someone's genes that alters the cells such that HIV can't get inside. And so HIV gets in cells much like a lock and a key. And if you have this mutation, the lock doesn't work. And so that HIV virus cannot get in the cells. So in his new immune system, HIV cannot get in there. And my colleague, Dr. Ostrowski at the Unity Hospital did some very sophisticated lab studies where we were watching the amount of HIV in his system over time, and it disappeared. And that's when we decided to stop his HIV treatment, and we stopped his HIV treatment in July of 2025. And as of today, he continues to have no evidence of any HIV in his body.
1: So he doesn't need the traditional treatments that are employed to reduce the presence of the virus anymore. Like this is
2: right.
1: He's eliminated it.
2: It's eliminated. So as far as we know, he has been cured of his HIV. But as you alluded to before, we're being cautious and we're calling this prolonged remission. You know, how long you actually have to be free of the virus to call it cure, we don't know because there's only been 10 cases in the world. But the experts suggest somewhere around 2 or 3 years, you can feel more confident. But we're pretty confident based on what we've seen so far.
1: And what are the wider implications of that? Like, I imagine based on what you describe, how narrow the pool, for example, of donors is. Like, is this something that can be extrapolated at all or used in a wider scope?
2: Right. So bone marrow transplants are not without their problems. And he, in fact, did have a number of infectious complications, and a bone marrow transplant carries a mortality of up to 20%. So this is not something we are going to offer every person living with HIV. Clearly, if somebody has a malignancy of their blood system, leukemia, lymphoma, that needs a bone marrow, we would try and go looking for this. And we are going to put a little more pressure on Blood Services Canada to make sure that we have the ability here in Canada to be able to check our bone marrow population for this mutation. But the bigger picture is it helps our scientists, you know, try to understand other ways that would be less toxic and less expensive to try and either A, eliminate HIV from the body in other ways, or to develop drugs that would prevent HIV from getting inside the cells, much like this mutation does.
1: Is there any way to replicate, like, basically the idea, for example, that you shared with us, that there are people who actually have a composition that they are resistant to this. Like, is there any way to replicate that or research being done outside of, as you described, like this very difficult process of a bone marrow transplant?
2: Right. And I think that's where research is going. I mean, yes, there are probably people that have this mutation that are resistant to HIV, but it's hard for us to know about that, right? So, you know, how do we know that someone's at risk and potentially exposed? That hasn't really been studied all that well. But as we said, this does open the door for researchers to try and develop other ways. So can we use immunotherapy or gene therapy or some other therapy to replicate what we are doing with a bone marrow transplant?
1: And what has it meant for his, like, and I'm not sure how much you can share again, but, like, obviously he's dealing with other things, but, like, the quality of life.
2: Right. Well, if he didn't get the bone marrow, he would have died.
1: Right.
2: So he would have died from his cancer if he did not have the bone marrow. So, you know, that was a miracle in itself to cure him from his cancer. And then to cure him from his HIV is an additional bonus here that he wasn't anticipating. He didn't have any idea that this could happen. I actually saw him this morning and he's quite excited with all of the news around his situation and he is quite astonished, and hopes that his example can perpetuate research in this field.
1: Well, I'll leave it on that note. It's congratulations to you and your entire team. It's a wonderful short story to read. It's a wonderful story to be able to share with our listeners. We are in need of some good news, and the work that you and your team do is providing that for us today, and I appreciate it very much. Thanks, Dr. Walmsley.
2: Thank you very much.
1: Thank you. Dr. Sharon Walmsley is the HIV clinic director at the Toronto General Hospital with that, I think, unreal story. Like, I think it's unbelievable the fact that we have people like her and doctors who, you know, took a look at that, realized, first of all, that the bone marrow transplant was what was necessary to cure the cancer. This individual who has, you know, years in between cancer diagnoses is there, and then realized at that time that they could attempt to cure him of HIV at the same time. And then that it all worked is, I don't know, just again, I'm very happy to be able to share some good news because there's a lot of the opposite right now. So, my thanks to Dr. Walmsley. It's great to hear that she saw that patient this morning and that he's doing really well on both the cancer front and the HIV front. And our thanks also to doctors like her, and researchers all around this country who are advancing these treatments and helping us get better and live longer. Because as soon as you're in that situation, you realize how significant the work they do is.
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3: Traffic is brought to you by East Harbor Transit. Construction still in place on the eastbound 401. The collectors at Yonge, two right lanes blocked. The Yonge ramp to the eastbound 401 shut down. Southbound Bayview and Leslie ramps to the eastbound 401 closed. And north on 410 at Beauvaird, we've got right lane maintenance still on the go. Upcoming nightly road closures, Eastern Avenue between Lewis Street and Dimmel Street starting May 19th until June 2nd from 10 p.m. to 5 a.m. Time Saver Traffic, I'm Lisa Edwards. 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
0: Ashley Capellos brings you the week's biggest political stories and the voices behind them. 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
9: I think people need to understand about the data breach in Alberta. These are Elections Alberta lists that they make available to political parties. They seed those lists so they know which list goes to which party. They have identified the Republican Party as the source of this list, and they have also commenced activities to to ensure that the 568 people who have been identified as having accessed it are going to cease and desist. Though the process is working.
1: That is the Premier of Alberta, Danielle Smith, speaking to my colleague Michael Couture on Power Play late last week about this massive data breach, 2.9 million.

0: come from a kind of a cohort who have been making threats against me, pretty creative threats now for a few years. They started, that group started basically as an anti-vax, kind of convoy adjacent movement, back in 2021. And, there's some pretty highly caffeinated people there. And so I'm taking prudent security measures. But I'm also concerned for the 3 million people whose privacy has been breached here. Think about the vulnerable, women, victims of domestic violence whose perpetrators can now more easily find out where they're living and so forth. So this is a major breach that I think needs to be taken seriously.
1: What's being reported so far is essentially that a screenshot about you and your information was put up there.
0: Which I think, by the way, was essentially incitement. For that individual to show that information to that particular group was not coincidental. It wasn't arbitrary. It was a very deliberate message being sent.
1: Why are you being targeted, do you think?
0: Well, as I told you, look, that's a group, I hear from people in that ecosystem. You could just look at my social media accounts. At any given moment, they're telling me I will be executed, for my crimes against humanity following the Nuremberg trials for promoting the deadly vaccine, for example. And now for being, an outspoken Federalist. These are folks who are just angry with modernity, with the elites writ large. And for them, I'm like one of the local representatives of all that they despise about Canada and modernity and globalism. I mean, it's kind of ridiculous because by 25 years, a pretty conservative leader in the conservative Canadian movement, but they have, in my view, quite a distorted perspective on reality.
1: So you mentioned that, you've amended security, for example. Like, are you worried for your safety?
0: Look, I don't walk around in fear. I'll take prudent measures. And I think most of these threats I get and stuff, I think most of that's from keyboard warriors. But all it takes is one person who takes it all too far. And we've seen that in other countries. So I think we need to be prudent. I've also looked at retaining a civil legal counsel to advise on whether I may have a civil remedy for this breach of my privacy, the costs that it will imply, and the threats and everything else.
1: Do you think in principle that is something worth pursuing? Like, instead of just letting it be?
0: Oh, yes. I think there, you know what? Personally, I'm tired of being a punching bag for that crowd, and I think there need to be consequences. I'm glad to hear that there's an RCMP investigation. I hope that, and there's also a Privacy Commissioner investigation, I think an Elections Commissioner investigation in Alberta. I would urge all of those agencies to actually, do their work very quickly, so that there can be sanctions, prospectively, well before a potential October referendum.
1: Do you think the government's response thus far in the province has been adequate? Why do you have that impression?
0: Well, it's certainly, and I remember I was here as an MP in the 1995 Quebec referendum. And, oh, no, excuse me, I wasn't yet. I was just running. And we all remember how emotional that became. All the whole country was focused on it. I think a lot of Central Canadians have a hard time understanding what is this all about? What are they complaining about in Alberta? I just spoke to a group in Toronto the other day. I was astonished with how few of them knew anything about the historical roots of Western alienation, of the National Energy Program, or understood the impact and response of Trudeau-era environmental policy. So I just think there's a lack of awareness. And there are there are hugely legitimate grievances in Alberta. And I would encourage my fellow Canadians across the country to take a moment and try to understand that and demonstrate some empathy or some understanding of Albertans' frustration. Because, listen, I think the actual hardcore separatists are in the single digits. They've been running on ballots through separatist parties for over 50 years with virtually, they only ever won one riding. They lost it 6 months later. They usually poll at 1 or 2% at most. Pierre Poilievre just beat two separatists in a by-election a year ago. They got 1% between two of them. So my point is, but you see these polls, 25-30% prospective support, that is almost entirely made up of frustrated Federalists who know separatism doesn't work. They're proud Canadians at one level, but they want to send a message, and they think that maybe this is the way to do so.
1: So I was telling you just before we started, one of those emailed me this morning, literally just this morning, saying, here's all my credentials. I'm a regular guy in Edmonton. Yeah. I have a family. I've lived here for a long time. I run a successful business. I don't think it's treason. I think it's a leadership. Alberta separation is leadership. If that individual falls into a group of people that are not, the people who are threatening you. Yeah. But

0: perhaps, you know, as they would be classified in public opinion polling as persuadable. Who is best poised to deliver, outside of yourself, deliver a pro-Canada message to them? And should that be happening?
1: Well, I'm not necessarily the best person. I think it's going to take a team approach, a lot of different voices. There are people who are traditional voters on the left who are probably instinctively going to vote no in a prospective referendum, but they need to be organized to turn out and so forth. You're mainly talking here, the frustrated Federalists, like the gentleman from Edmonton you've cited. They're mainly right of center, center-right or further right, and it's going to be arguments about greater respect for Alberta, provincial autonomy, repeal of some of the worst aspects of Trudeau's environmental policy, and a real demonstration. So I think Ottawa has a part to play in this, but different voices are demonstrating. And finally, I think we need to point to, frankly, the failure of Quebec nationalism. They say, let's hold a knife to the throat of Ottawa like Quebec has done so effectively for six decades. They say Quebec got asymmetric federalism, $13 billion in equalization, and minimal interference from Ottawa. Well, I say, listen to François Legault. He used to be a hardcore separatist, flipped to federalism because he says Quebec became poor by focusing its energy on the national question for six decades rather than a growth agenda. I don't want Alberta to become a have-not province. Is that what we aspire to?
0: Should the federal conservatives be louder on this issue?
1: Well, I assume in due course they will be if this actually gets on the ballot. I think that maybe they're not wanting to. And one of the issues I've found with Federalists generally is they don't want to fan the flames.
0: Is that a mistake right now in general?
1: I think it's time to start making these arguments. Like we can't, for a year now, Federalists have been saying, well, maybe they won't get the signatures. There might be a legal issue. And why would we fan the flames and amplify some of these marginal voices? I think it's time to start making the arguments. And I think Mr. Poilievre is very well placed to do so because he grew up in Alberta, he represents an Alberta constituency. He ran a campaign just a year ago on Canada first, Canada last, Canada always. And to his credit, he ran in a by-election in an area of rural Alberta where there's a fair bit of separatist sentiment on a very clear Federalist platform, and he won over 80% of the vote. If I were him, I would run towards this, like Jean Charest did in 1995, to be a great champion of national unity. I think that's also an opportunity for him to demonstrate to maybe some voters, like those older voters who ended up doubting his commitment to Canadian sovereignty, I think unfairly in the last election, an opportunity for him to demonstrate that he is a unqualified and patriotic Canadian political leader.
0: Okay, I gotta leave it there. I'm out of time, Mr. Kenny. Thank you for your time. I appreciate it.
1: Thank you.
2: 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Crave, like The Kings of Coke, an explosive look at Canadian organized crime.
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7: The 410 southbound ramp to the 401. We've had a collision currently sitting in the left lane, and taking a look at the rest of our highways across the board, collision free. No overnight construction left over. We're moving well now on the 401. The DVP and the Gardner Expressway heading into the downtown without any problem, and the QE also moving problem free. 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I'm Lisa Edwards. 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
22: We are kicking off a special month-long series of explainers today. May happens to be Mental Health Awareness Month. And I have a good friend. His name is Jensen Michael Shea. And he is a psychotherapist, a registered psychotherapist qualifying. And he approached me saying, hey, this would be a great opportunity to talk a little bit more about mental health because it is still something that lots of us don't feel comfortable talking about, and there's lots of specifics like burnout and stress, all these different concepts that are out there, but we may not understand fully how to treat or what they mean or all those things. And I jumped at the idea because it's something that I definitely could pay more attention to, and I think it could be an awesome conversation. So every Wednesday for the month of May, we're going to talk to Jensen about different things. And this week, we're going to talk about breaking down the stigma of therapy and just addressing mental health more largely. Jensen Michael Shea is a registered psychotherapist qualifying and the founder of Shea Counseling and Psychotherapy. Hi, Jensen.
0: Hi, Vashi. Thank you so much for having me.
22: Oh, I'm thrilled to have you on the show. I wanted to start off on the idea of stigma around getting help for your mental health, because I think we, you know, in certain circles talk about it more, but it still feels like it's, you know, it is still somewhat stigmatized. What is your experience with that? Does that stigma in your view still exist?
0: Yeah. I mean, I would actually look at, thoughts and attitudes towards mental health as a few different categories. One of them being stigma, one of them being barriers, one of them being sort of like myths around what therapy is, and then one being misconceptions around actual therapists. But yeah, I would say that there are still thoughts and attitudes and feelings that still persist today, though it has gotten better, obviously, over the last 10 to 15 years. I think people are more open to talking about things. And then certainly since COVID.
22: So what is, in your view, like the biggest myth about seeking help or getting therapy or going through therapy?
0: I think the biggest myth would probably be like that weakness myth. So like, the idea that, you know, seeking therapy is an admission of failure or an admission of weakness, right? There's often this idea that strong people should be able to handle their problems on their own, you know, through willpower, or through decision making, what have you. When the reality is that recognizing when professional support is needed is actually an act of self-awareness and courage, much like seeing a doctor, right? So like if you had a really bad rash, you're not going to be a hero and try and just like suffer through that. You're going to go see a doctor and try and figure out what's wrong. We need to start thinking about mental health the same way, especially in a proactive sense.
22: I love that framing. And I'm wondering, obviously it's going to be different for everybody, but if you're struggling with something, like you're just having a hard time, let's say, compared to how you felt about issue A, B, or C a month ago, like at what point, like, you know, if the rash shows up and it's getting worse, you know, to go to the doctor, like, do you have any sort of tips or like barometers that we can judge? Okay, now it's time for me to see a professional in this space.
0: Yeah, I think when it gets to be too overwhelming, when some of those thoughts or feelings or even behaviors start impacting different areas of your life, I would say that that's definitely one side of the discussion here, is that sort of like when things feel like they're in crisis. But oddly enough, that is another myth about therapy, right? That people only go to therapy when they are in crisis. And I think culture and society is really shifting away from that. Luckily, yes, that is still needed. But I really do think that moving towards a proactive approach to seeking therapy is really beneficial, right? Because it helps us develop the tools and strategies to navigate stressors in our lives, and deal with thoughts, emotions, and behaviors in a different way, with some specialized help.
22: I imagine, like, to extend the analogy, it's like doing stuff to prevent yourself from getting the chronic condition that lands you in the hospital, right? Like, kind of framing it differently.
0: 100%. Like, you know, we eat healthy, we stay active, we go to the gym in order to prevent certain conditions, diseases, and things down the road. We should really be looking at our mental health the exact same way. Because if we can focus on learning those tools and strategies now, and sometimes it's even just a communication strategy. So I look at like a family setting, for example. If there are issues within a family setting and someone comes to see me as a client and they're having difficulty within their family, well, we can help work through coping skills to better deal with some of those difficult situations in the family. We can work on communication skills and really sort of gauge and learn how to approach different situations that will only better our mental health moving forward and won't have as much of an impact because we're dealing with it in a healthier way from the get-go.
22: And what do you say to someone who is, again, sort of circling back to your first point about this misconception of like it's an admission of failure or something? Like, what do you say to someone who's worried that going to get help makes themselves feel like they can't cope and they don't sit right with, like, they don't sit well with that? I would definitely be one of those people, right? Where I feel like, you know what I mean? Like, just to be honest, like
0: I do, yeah.
22: You know, you have this, like, I gotta be tough. I got, you know, yeah. I'm wondering what you would say to someone in that situation.
0: I would say that there's, it's kind of twofold. That's part of that social stigma that we sort of talk about. And that social stigma comes from the fear of labeling, right? Having others, have this impression about us that we're either broken or unstable and therefore we need a therapist. The other part would be, yeah, just, really taking the time to think about what we need mentally, to move forward and how some of these tools and strategies can help us deal with everyday situations, whether it is stress at work or stress in a relationship or anxious feelings we have. I think the first step or my advice to anyone would be, you know, most therapists, I certainly do this in my own practice, have you know, free consultations where you sort of just get to know us for 15 minutes. You see if you click, if it's a fit, you discuss what maybe your goals might be. Really, I kind of call that 15-minute consult the vibe check, right? And that's, I think that's really important for people who maybe are a little more hesitant to seek therapy. Just talk to someone who is a therapist and maybe that might persuade you or help you understand why doing that is important.
22: And just before we let you go, I did want to sort of just go over a little bit what we will talk about over this month so that people who have questions can text them into me anytime. And then we can put some of those to you. So we're going to talk about burnout, both digital and otherwise, imposter syndrome, productivity culture. What, if you have 30 seconds, just sort of sum up what you hope we can talk about. And then if you're listening, send us a message, 71010.
0: Yeah, I really just think that, you know, a lot of us are dealing with a number of different stressors in our lives. And the thing with stress is that there is some good stress and then there's some not so good stress, the negative stress. And we kind of define that in the psychological world of distress being the negative stress and eustress, which is sort of like what we consider the positive stress. But what's really important to your listeners would be, yeah, to sort of think about some of these topics, think about how they impact you and think about what you would want to do and what tools you would want to learn and build to better manage some of those thoughts, feelings, emotions, situations, or stressors moving forward in your life.
22: Perfect. I'll leave it there and we'll talk again next week. Thanks, Jensen.
0: Perfect. Thank you so much, Vashi. I appreciate it.
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5: Good morning, I'm Stuart McGinn. Summer-like temperatures continue today with a heat warning in effect. It's 21 degrees right now. The forecast after the news. Arrests were made after reports of fireworks being shot into crowds at a busy Woodbine Beach last night. Three Toronto police officers are facing charges in a sexual assault investigation in Barcelona. And the Montreal Canadiens take Game 7 to advance to the Eastern Conference Final. Details on these and other stories coming up, but first. 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
6: Already finding problems on the southbound side of the 410. It's the ramp to the 401. It's down to a single lane because of a collision. Lots of emergency equipment on scene, so it is backing things up at this point from Derry on the southbound side of the 410. It looks like we've also got some new problems. Westbound 401 out by Winston Churchill. The HOV lane now out with a collision. Traffic brought to you by East Harbour Transit. Upcoming nightly road closure. Eastern Avenue between Lewis Street and Dibble Street starting May 19th until June 2nd from 10 p.m. to 5 a.m. Time Saver Traffic, I'm Tully Cohen. Your next update at 6:15 on News Talk 1010 Toronto.
5: A jam-packed Woodbine Beach took in last night's annual Victoria Day fireworks show after a near-perfect long weekend in the city, but it came after those incidents. I mentioned a few fireworks around the GTA leading up to the fireworks show last night. CP24's Steve Ryan says some arrests were made as people shot fireworks at others and into crowds of people.
7: The beach was filled with people, families, of course, and young people. But about 9:15, things got a little chaotic. Fireworks were being fired into crowds, and that caused hundreds of people to run along the boardwalk screaming. They were tossed in the crowds. Police moved in rather quickly, were able to identify some of those who are doing that. There were arrests made. I don't know if charges will be laid or not. All in all, it was a successful night, a beautiful display of fireworks, but it did have its moments.
5: Same can be said for holiday celebrations over at Brampton's Jacuzzi Park last night. Police were forced to clear out and close the park due to what they described as unsafe gatherings and the use of fireworks.
8: At its height at around 6 o'clock this evening, we saw about 600 to 700 people gathering in the park, many of them with Roman candles and other fireworks, and began to discharge them at one another. And that's obviously a blatant public safety issue.
5: Police said people were struck by fireworks and some of the incidents led to grass fires. There's no word of any injuries there or whether any charges have been laid. On to what is now a fresh controversy for the Toronto Police Service, with allegations against three officers linked to a recent serious incident of sexual assault in Barcelona. CTV's Raheem Ladani has the details.
9: Spanish news agencies are reporting that three police officers from Canada were in a taxi with a woman last Wednesday. It's alleged that one of them touched her inappropriately, and when the woman resisted, another off-duty officer punched her in the face. The Toronto Police Service confirmed officers have been charged and were not traveling in any official capacity. A statement reads, one officer was suspended from duty. The two other officers will also be suspended upon their return to Canada in the coming days.
5: Sources have confirmed to CTV News that three officers involved in the incident are constables Evan Glennie, Chalar Yeet, and Rich Rand. Rand was awarded an exemplary service medal back in 2020. The TTC and the union representing its electrical workers have reached a new deal. Details of it aren't being shared, but in a statement, TTC CEO Mandeep Lawley called it a one-year bridge deal after negotiations continued through the long weekend. It saw multiple deadline extensions agreed to avoid any service disruptions. The tentative agreement still needs to be ratified, but would avoid possible transit disruptions just weeks ahead of FIFA. Key issues in the talks had been pay and scheduling. And in sports, the Montreal Canadiens and Buffalo Sabres took Game 7 of their second round series all the way to overtime, but it was Canada's last remaining playoff hope staying alive and winning 3-2.
10: Over the line comes Newhook. Shooting! Scores! Alex Newhook! Away! Away!
1: is going to play Carolina in the Eastern Conference Finals.
5: That's the call from Sportsnet, and here was the post-game reaction from New Hook on netting the game winner.
10: Sometimes it just takes one shot, and coming across the line, you just thought, you know, there was a shot opportunity. So great to see you find the back of the net, and there's no better feeling celebrating with your teammates there after a win like that.
5: The Habs, no doubt, with an even tougher test ahead of them now. Carolina has yet to lose a single game so far in these playoffs. You can tap into breaking news anywhere. 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So a heat warning remains in effect this morning as we're set for mainly cloudy conditions today with an increasing chance of showers into this afternoon. There's also a risk of thunderstorms today, but the temperature is still something to keep in mind. 29 degrees the high today with the humidex into the mid-30s. We'll cool down from this warm and sticky weather by tonight with the low down to 10 and then be in more spring-like weather by tomorrow. Sunshine for your Wednesday tomorrow and a high of 18 degrees. Thursday sunny and a high of 16, all after a long weekend that really changed the fortune of things weather-wise. It was gorgeous across the city. And it's warm to start right now, 20 degrees. I'm Stuart McGinn. Our next update at 6:30 on News Talk 1010.
1: Over the line comes Newhook. Shoot it! Scores! Alex Newhook! Away! Away! Away! And Montreal is going to play Carolina in the Eastern Conference Final!
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12: What a great end to a spectacular weekend. Montreal Canadiens advancing to the next level, and I appreciate that there are many of you who are dyed-in-the-wool Maple Leafs fans who will never root for the Montreal Canadiens, but as an ex-Montrealer, I'm definitely excited. And then, hey, how excited am I about the Toronto Rock winning the lacrosse finals? First time since, I think, 2011. Well done, crew. And just all kinds of fun stuff on the weekend, whether or not you were watching sports. I mean, it was just, the weather was lovely. I'm having a bit of a time about this heat warning because, you know what, I was out golfing yesterday and the heat didn't seem to be that much of a problem. But then again, I always, you know, my vision of hell is that it's cold, not hot. So I don't have that much of a problem with sweating a bit. But a lovely long weekend, and it finished last night with fireworks and a little bit of trouble, but let's not exaggerate. And here we are all heading back to our routines on a Tuesday morning in a shortened week. It is 6:07.
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12: Number one, Victoria Day concludes with fireworks and some minor public disruptions. Number two, three Toronto police officers arrested after an altercation in Spain. Number three, the fate of Canada's snowbirds is expected to be announced today. Number four, Doug Ford gets his Ferris wheel, but it will be in Niagara Falls. And number five, the Montreal Canadiens advance after an overtime defeat of Buffalo. 6:08.
11: More in the Morning continues on News Talk 1010, Toronto.
12: And again, owing to geographic proximity, I know that people in Southern Ontario often root for the Sabres, but that's it, that's all. And so the Montreal Canadiens are moving on. It was very funny. I was crossing at Yonge and St. Clair the other day, and there was one person walking toward another, and one of them was wearing a Montreal Expos hat, which I always, acknowledge, because like any baseball fan, actually, I lament the end of the Montreal Expos. That was a glorious, glorious period in baseball history and for Canada. You know, we had two baseball franchises for a while. Anyway, so one person's walking north wearing a Montreal Expos hat, and one person is walking south wearing a Montreal Canadiens hat. And I just thought, what city am I in? What's going on here? Toronto police asking for help in locating a 14-year-old girl who's been missing since Friday night. It's one of those things where I hope that before we're done with our show this morning at 10 a.m. that this has been resolved. The girl who police refer to as Esther was last seen at Earl Bales Park area, Bathurst Street and Shepherd Avenue West in North York. She's 14, 5 feet, 2 inches with a medium build and brown hair. And as mentioned, missing since Friday around 11:30 p.m. So that is very, very concerning. There were some minor incidents last night. City of Brampton closing Shingakuzi Park due to a large unsafe gathering and use of fireworks on Monday night. But it just, it was not the general level of chaos that we've sometimes come to expect on Victoria Day. And there were people setting off fireworks, yes, but it was a far cry from the situation we had some time ago where people were firing Roman candles at police officers like guns. Speaking of police officers, certainly this is one of those situations where we want to know more. Three Toronto police officers, who were all off duty, obviously, because they were on vacation in Spain, are accused of sexual assault and assault causing injuries. This happened in Barcelona. One man charged with groping a woman, and then another with punching an individual who was also involved in this particular encounter. The officers are coming back home to Toronto. They are suspended with pay. We are expecting to know more today about the future of Canada's snowbirds. And, you know, this is one of those stories where I'm very curious to know what the public sentiment is, because I'm not that heavily invested in the snowbirds. I think it's lovely that we have them. It's spectacular at the Grey Cup where they fly overhead. But I don't know if we're necessarily impoverished if they were to come to an end. The problem is the planes, the Tudors that they fly are coming to an end of their lifespan. So the Royal Canadian Air Force is going to have to acquire new planes. Obviously, then they'll be training because they'll be fundamentally different. And on the show last week, an MP, Conservative MP Fraser Tomey, joined us to advance his cause for why he thinks we still need the snowbirds. So Nick Mayer on the throw number 26 here. Here we go.
15: Now more than ever, when we're being challenged on our identity and our sovereignty, this is the time that we pull together. This is the time as Canadians, we stick together and we, you know, hold close to our hearts the symbols that matter to us the most. And the snowbirds are an iconic symbol of Canadian unity and identity. I've said this and it sounds very cliche, but you know, we love our maple syrup. You know, we've even sent it to space. We love our ice cold Canadian beer, and you know, we put gravy on our fries and cheese. And so, you know, that's what makes us uniquely Canadian. And you know, what's 2027 Canada Day in Ottawa going to be like without the snowbirds flying over the Peace Tower?
12: So the defense minister, David McGuinty, is going to make an announcement on the future of the aerobatic flying unit. And that's going to happen today in their hometown. So I have to think it's, you know, you don't fly to the base of operations for the snowbirds to announce they're all coming to an end. I don't think anyway. So there could be a pause in snowbird operations, and it could be as long as 5 years, apparently, because we've got to identify the new equipment, acquire the new equipment, train in the new equipment, and the snowbirds are not scheduled to have any public appearances in 2027, as the MP said. U.S. President Donald Trump announcing that he has paused a planned attack against Iran. And it's, honestly, this situation is insane. He launched an attack and thought that it was going to be over very quickly. The Iranians were very, very, what would one say? they're not ingenious, but they figured out a means by which they could win this without actually firing off all that many weapons. And at the moment, they are holding the U.S. to a stalemate. So Donald Trump announcing that he's going to pause a future attack on Iran is just one of these situations where it's like, I'm still winning. No, you're not. Actually, you're in a complete and utter mess. Price of gasoline is through the roof and continues to be through the roof. And if this continues for another few months, then Donald Trump was already on a way to a bad showing in the midterm elections, but could be headed for a wipeout because he's delivered precisely what he ran on, in reverse. The price of gas, inflation, and wars that Americans have no interest in. 6:15. Let's get to News Talk 1010 Time Saver Traffic.
6: Already finding problems on the southbound side of the 410, the ramp to the 401. It is down to a single lane because of a collision. It is starting to back things up to the 407. Also reports of problems on the 401 westbound just by Winston Churchill. Not quite spotting anything on camera, saying the HOV lane is blocked off. Also a stall northbound 427 just through the 401. Left lane is out. For 90 years, clients have trusted Thompson Rogers after devastating accidents. 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I'm Tully Cohen. Your next update at 6:30 on News Talk 1010 Toronto.
12: All right. Well, the weather office is quite eager about creating a situation for everything. So we have a yellow heat warning in effect. This is the first heat event of the season. It will continue today. We're going to have highs near 30 degrees and a humidex of 36. So mainly cloudy today. There's a slight chance of showers. And then actually, as the day continues, a growing chance of showers, the high 29. Overnight, it's going to go down to 10 degrees. And then tomorrow, apparently the heat event will be over. Clearing in the morning and a high of 18 degrees. Looking forward to the analysis of Mark Tuohy on the morning brief, which is coming right up. What does he make of some new spyware that Ontario police have been using? And either this is ingenious police work or it is way too far an invasion of your liberties. It's 6:17.
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12: .620 on a Tuesday morning. Hope you had a great long weekend. Mark Toohey joins us now, advisor to business and political leaders, former chief of staff to the mayor of Toronto. Good morning, Mark Toohey.
23: Good morning, John Moore.
12: Are you keeping cool? I honestly can't believe that the weather office now issues a warning on everything.
23: How sad is our country? How horrific must our lives be that we have to be issued a weather alert for imminent nice weather? Like, this is just ridiculous. It was a beautiful day yesterday, and we opened all the emergency cooling centers because, oh my God, Canada can't handle it. And I'm done with it. It's just nuts. It was a nice day. Sometimes it's hot. Sometimes it's cold. That's life. It always has been.
12: Yeah. No, I was out golfing yesterday and with Bill Coulter, who's a meteorologist, and he said, oh, we have a weather warning. I said, really? Because it seems like a really nice day to golf.
23: Yeah, I can't remember the last day that my iPhone didn't tell me an Environment Canada weather alert. You'd almost think that there was a whole department of public servants that was concerned people weren't paying enough attention to their reason for existence.
12: Ontario police are using spyware, and it's important to specify exactly how this works. I mean, effectively, this means it's not a wiretap. I mean, police can tap into your phone. They can have your texts. They can have your emails. They can have your phone calls. Pretty well anything you do, your surfing history. So should we be concerned?
23: Yes, we absolutely should be concerned. I'm really not comfortable with this, and I'm a law and order guy. Let me plug the Hank Insigna book, Ed Singa? Oh, man, I also can't pronounce his
12: name. No, I screw that up every time.
23: The former chief of the homicide department, and because his book is a lot more than just allegations of racism and anti-Semitism. It's a lot about the inside workings of how homicide investigations actually happen in Canada, in Toronto specifically. And he explains in a couple of chapters there to great detail about the lengths that police investigators have to go to get a judicial warrant for wiretapping. And it's fascinating. And basically, they have to prove to the court that they have exhausted every single other investigative technique, and the only thing that's left to them is this type of interception. And this new technology discussed in the Toronto Star article is beyond that. It's the ability to turn on your phone when you're not aware of it and listen to anybody, anywhere, at any time. And that should be very hard to get approval to do. It should require a judicial warrant, as it does. It should be very difficult to get. Policing should be hard. Investigations should be extraordinarily difficult. That's why we pay them good money, and that's what, you know, that's why we live in a free and democratic society. But we should know what technology our police are using. We should know what vendors are providing it. And we should know what cell phone companies are making cell phones that are vulnerable to this type of penetration. That's what we should know in a free and democratic society. And the fact that we do not know that in Canada suggests we aren't as free or as democratic as we'd like to be. But kudos to the journalists at the Toronto Star and others who worked on this. This is an example of media doing its job and uncovering things that government are doing that we would never otherwise know about.
12: You see, I find this kind of stuff absolutely fascinating, because as we develop new technologies, we have to figure out how to frame them. And so the ability to tap into a cell phone, is that the same as coming into your home and, you know, going through your computer without a warrant? That's the big question.
23: Well, in this case, I think they do have to have a warrant, and they always should have to have a warrant. And no matter where you are in government, you should have to have somebody from another branch of government approve what you're doing. Otherwise, we lose control. And the cost of crime pales in comparison to the cost of freedom.
12: So, looks like Doug Ford's going to get his Ferris wheel, but it's going to be in Niagara Falls. And I can't say that I really care. You know, knock yourselves out.
23: Yeah, I'm like, he was, the way he did this when I was working in the mayor's office and he kind of floated the idea of a Ferris wheel, it was out of left field. He was a rookie politician. He didn't know how to get things done or to influence people, and it was a huge flop. And yet every other major tourist destination on earth now has a giant Ferris wheel. And one of the most popular rides in Niagara Falls already is the very large Ferris wheel they already have. So I think it's a good idea. I know people are a little bit concerned about the length of the lease at just under 50 years. They'll be sort of signing away some crown property. But that always kind of amuses me, because the lengths of leases are normally just a mathematical calculation that both the owner, the government, and the proponent, the company, do. They have to figure out how much it's going to cost to build stuff in order to start a Ferris wheel, for example. And then they have to figure out how much money they can make running a Ferris wheel and how much it will cost to run a Ferris wheel. And after they sort of take the revenues minus the expenses and the taxes, how much money's left over to pay back the cost of building the thing in the first place divided by a certain number of years, that tells them how long the lease has to be in order to get their money back. Or they might as well just put the money into a savings bond and nobody gets anything ever. So, like, the lease length is never really, in my mind, should be something that's controversial. It's purely mathematical.
12: Somebody's done the math, and apparently it's costing us a lot of money not to sell American alcohol. And I guess that asks the question as to whether we should put it on the shelves and try and sell it off.
23: Nope, we should save the $20 million a year that it's costing us to store the booze and just pour it into the lake and let
12: wow.
23: the fishes live a little. The symbolic value of standing up to a bully in the White House and making a point, this is the one singular tactic that Canada has used to get the attention of decision makers in the United States, both in the private sector and in the public sector. It has worked. It is working. It will continue to work as long as we have the guts to keep doing it. Pour the damn stuff into the lake, or if that's environmentally unfriendly, burn it all in a waste of energy, a plant that we've got in some places. But do not sell U.S. plonk until they've sorted out who runs their country and who's a friend and who's a foe.
12: There is a petition to Parliament calling for federal employees to work remotely 3 days a week, and I suspect the number of signatures is exactly the number of federal employees.
23: Yeah, it's just, I think, shy of, what, 20,000 now? Look, petitions are a mug's game. They're a complete waste of time. By and large, petitions' only value is to create a mailing list for activist causes. That's why political parties do them. It's not to really kind of make public change. It's to figure out who thinks this is an important issue and who can we send direct mail to in the next election campaign. And you see every, you know, parliamentary session, members of parliament at the beginning of sessions entering petitions into the record. They haven't read them. They don't care about them. It's something that, you know, parliamentarians do. City councillors do it as well. They enter petitions into the record. Nobody has read them. No one will ever read them. They're completely useless. If you want to make change and influence a politician's decision, then pick up the phone and phone them, because they're terrified of your phone calls.
12: Yeah, it is funny because whenever I go to the house, any house of assembly, the morning begins with greetings and acknowledgments and then petitions. And I always think, who the hell cares about this stack of papers?
23: The people whose names are on them, presumably.
12: Yeah.
23: But most importantly, the people who thought it was a good idea to have the petition. But no single lawmaker, I don't think, has ever read a petition. It's never had influence. Nobody cares.
12: The future of the Snowbirds will be announced today. Should we be concerned if they're being delisted?
23: We should be concerned if they're going to be done away with, because they are the best advertising the Canadian Armed Forces has. It attracts people through Army, Navy, and Air Force because it's spectacular to watch. And the Snowbirds are one of the most spectacular air demonstration teams on Earth, mostly because their aircraft are very old and very small, which is a double-sided problem. It allows them to do things no other aerobatic team can do at speeds slow enough and low enough that we can see them, but they're not combat aircraft. These were trainers, and so I think, and they're just too old. They can't stay in the sky. They have a very high accident rate, and it's something that Canada should maintain. They're undoubtedly, because we haven't given a damn about them for a long time, going to have to be parked for a while they get new aircraft, but they should probably go the way of the U.S. Air Force Thunderbirds or the U.S. Navy Blue Angels and fly actual combat aircraft, so we don't have to have an extra dozen and a half planes that we can't use in combat operations and pilots that are current on aircraft that can't do combat operations. So whenever we figure out what airplanes we're going to fly in the next generation, that's what these demonstrators should do.
12: Thank you, sir.
23: Thanks, Chuck.
12: That is The Morning Brief with Mark Tuohy, always offering pointed analysis. Coming up in the next half hour, Carmi Levy is here because it feels like a Monday, but it's actually a Tuesday, so it's a Tech Tuesday. Lots to talk about, including Netflix using generative AI to make animated shorts. So the future is here. It's 6:31, and The Morning Brief was brought to you by Your Life, Your Money, the weekend financial show hosted by Kelvin, the Money Guy, Saturdays at 3 p.m. Good morning, Stuart McGinn.
3: Hey, John, good morning. Some of the stories we're following so far today, awaiting details on any possible charges after incidents of fireworks being shot at people and into crowds at a pair of Victoria Day celebrations last night, both at Toronto's Woodbine Beach as well as Brampton's Chinkoozie Park. The incidents led to some quick police reaction. The Brampton Park was actually cleared out and closed because of unsafe conditions. Planned fireworks eventually went off at Woodbine Beach last night without any issues. One of the other stories from the long weekend was the heat. Just days after a frost advisory had been in effect across the GTA, we got our first heat warning of the season with temperatures approaching 30 degrees.
4: We just came down for a picnic today, enjoying the long weekend. We're loving the weather. The weather's amazing.
7: It's amazing.
4: Yeah.
7: Summer is back, looks like. Everybody's outside. It's like crazy.
3: A heat warning remains in effect this morning, but likely won't for too much longer. We have a chance of thunderstorms this afternoon, and temperatures tonight will drop to a low of 10 degrees. In other news, Toronto police say one of their officers has been suspended from duty and two others will be after allegations of sexual assault against the trio tied to an incident in Barcelona last week. It happened while the three were on vacation, with police confirming they weren't traveling in any official capacity. None of the allegations against the three officers have been proven in court. And the fate of Canada's Snowbirds is set to be announced today, with many fearing that a plan to maybe upgrade their aging fleet of jets could lead to the aerobatic squad being grounded for a few years at least. Defense Minister David McGuinty is teeing up his announcement in Moose Jaw today to say the Snowbirds will continue to be enjoyed by Canadians for generations to come. Full details on these stories and more coming up at 7 o'clock from the CTV Toronto Newsroom. I'm Stuart McGinn. Now let's check time saver traffic.
6: Well, we still have some problems on the southbound 410 ramp to the 401. It's down to a single file because of a collision, so it is very slow going from the 407. Had some problems reported westbound 401 by the 407. Whatever was there has been cleared out of the way. Westbound on the 401 in the express out through Avenue Road, there's a stall now blocking the left lane. News Talk 1010 weather today going up to 29 degrees. There is a heat warning in effect. It will feel more like 36 once you factor in humidity. Also a chance of a thunderstorm as well because of the conditions. Right now it's 20, feeling like 25 if my eyes are seeing correct. 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Time saver traffic. I'm Tully Cohen. 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
4: It's the time, 20 degrees. Is there a purpose to this particular piece of music, Nick Marano? Okay, because it seems vintage. It's unfamiliar, I must say. So, you know, something like that, I always think, all right, is it today in history or something like that? Hopefully, everybody had an amazing weekend. It's funny. I talk with Andrew Carter, my, as they say in Quebec, homologue, the guy who does the same job I do, but in Montreal. And he and I were just talking about this temperature warning. And, okay, so we're now up to three individuals who are on the same page because Mark Toohey agreed with me that I'm kind of tired of being warned about things that don't really matter. Okay, I get it. If you're going to 30 degrees, that's fairly significant. You're going to want to wear short sleeves. But it really is not a public health emergency. But the weather office, and, you know, I'd love to, maybe they're listening, I'd love to know more about when we got to the point, and it happened about 1 or 2 years ago, where we're in a constant state of color warnings about how it's going to rain, or how it's going to be warm, or how it's going to be cold, and it often seems that we're pressing the panic button over something that is completely banal.
5: How sad is our country? How horrific must our lives be that we have to be issued a weather alert for imminent nice weather?
4: Thank you for preserving that, Nick Marano. That was Mark Toohey on the Morning Brief at 6:20. You can always text us about anything at 416-872-1010. And actually, we particularly enjoy getting talkback messages, and the way that works, and I crave the day where this becomes something that people do as a matter of routine. But you need to have the iHeartRadio app, then you go to News Talk 1010, then you press the microphone icon, and you've got 30 seconds to record your thoughts on pretty well everything. And in particular, you know what? I like trenchant analysis, but I also always enjoy cheeky fun. So you can have observations about anything. So looks like we've wrapped things up at the TTC, so there will not be a work stoppage. We had the people who specialize in electrical issues and signaling, and that's about 700 individuals, and apparently they got to a deal yesterday afternoon. Obviously, it still has to be ratified, but the big concern, obviously, was that as we approach FIFA, the World Cup, that there could be a work disruption. And that sort of wraps up the list of everything that could go wrong about FIFA. This has been a steady drumbeat for the last 6 weeks, 8 weeks of constantly hatching something. I mean, there was one yesterday that I just, honestly, I rolled my eyes driving in. And then, you know, I had to course correct. But the latest concern trolling as concerns the FIFA World Cup, measles. Could we have a measles outbreak? And honestly, I wonder, do people just sit around tables in newsrooms and somebody says, okay, everybody, what could go wrong with FIFA? What could go wrong with FIFA? Could we have an outbreak of potholes that consume rims and then leave discarded cars on the roads? Anybody? Anybody? Are we good? So, yeah, the latest is measles, and I suppose Ebola, because there's a guy with Ebola in the United States, but I don't think he's going to a FIFA event. More than 19,000 people.

0: have signed a parliamentary petition calling for federally regulated employees to work remotely 3 days a week. As I observed to Mark Toohey on the Morning Brief, I'm betting that roughly corresponds to the number of federal workers who would like to work from home. And I'm not unsympathetic, actually. Apparently, the people who want to work from home are people who work largely on computers. So it's not even like they have to be in the office place and they have to take meetings and they're public facing and stuff like that. And I am very sympathetic because I don't know why some employers have been so hard ass about getting people back into the workplace when we're perfectly capable of working from home. I mean, I come in because I like to see the rosy, shining faces of Joe Cristiano and Nick Maiorano, and occasionally Robert Turner. So I come in. But I have a studio at home, and I managed to work from it for a year during COVID, and I don't know necessarily that the show is that much impoverished. And actually, additionally, you were able to enjoy the fact that the mail arrived every morning at 8:45 and the dog loses his stuff when the mail arrives. A lot of people found that to be extraordinarily amusing. But here we are in studio. Piers, somebody's crunched the numbers, and Ontario is paying roughly $20 million a year not selling a stockpile of delisted U.S. alcohol. This is according to a Brock University operations expert. And here's the deal. There's the sunk cost of having bought the stuff, because I know that some people, every time we talk about this issue, people say, no, it's on consignment. It's not on consignment. We paid wholesale for it. So now we're stocking it. And the problem is, owing to the way supply chain works, in the old days, it would come in, it would arrive at a warehouse, but then it would be sent to retail and it would be sold. Now it's sitting in storage and we had to actually go out and rent extra storage for it. So that's part of the cost. Then there is the sunk cost, obviously, of the wholesale price of it. And apparently there's some sort of other line item that only actuaries and accountants would understand. But still, we are spending money on an annual basis warehousing booze. And I'd be curious to hear from you. What do you think we should do about that? Because Mark Toohey on the Morning Brief said pour it into the lake, which is probably not very environmentally friendly.
1: The fish will get drunk.
0: They might. They might absolutely. It's 6:45. Let's get to News Talk 1010 Time Saver Traffic.
2: Well, we've got some volume filling in westbound on the 401 through the 412, but also problems westbound 401 in the express out by Avenue Road. The left lane is out with a stall. It looks pretty heavy now from approaching the 404. Also problems northbound 427, just approaching the 401. The left lane was out with a stall. It's cleared out of the way, but still very slow going from Bloor. It looks like troubles have cleared westbound 401 out by Winston Churchill. So that at least is some relief. 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I'm Tully Cohen. Your next update at 7 on News Talk 1010 Toronto.
0: All right, so it's going to be hot. Fine. Bring it on.
1: John, you should say, warning, it's going to be hot.
0: There's a yellow heat warning in effect. Do not eat the yellow heat warning. Cloudy today and a slight chance of showers in the morning, but that's going to move to a growing chance of showers as the day continues. Maybe even a thunderstorm. Ding, ding, ding. High of 29 degrees. Overnight down to 10 for a low, and then tomorrow, I guess the whole heat event is over because skies will clear and we'll have a high of 18 degrees. 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In just a moment, it's a Tech Tuesday, so Carmi Levy is here to talk everything tech, including how Netflix is going to start producing content using bots.
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0: 6:51 on a Tuesday morning. I know, it feels like a Monday, doesn't it? Hope you had a wonderful long weekend. I was enjoying a day yesterday, golfing with Bill Coulter from CP24, and we were off at Flemington Golf Course, enduring the heat warning, the yellow heat warning. It is an ominous thing, isn't it? I wouldn't have even noticed. Like, honestly, nothing felt extraordinary yesterday, but I found out there was a warning. So there's a number of stories today, and this is why I like the fact that we have pundits who drop in. And then I also like the fact that you get to weigh in on whatever story you want to weigh in on. You can always do that via text, 416-872-1010, or through a TalkBack message, and maybe a little later on in the show via phone. I mean, you can weigh in via phone, but we kind of, you know, march to a certain agenda here, and so not often time to necessarily take a call. But like I said, there are stories today, and I don't necessarily know what I think about them. And maybe it's that I don't care, or maybe it's that my opinion doesn't matter. But, for example, the Ford government has decided it's going to erect a Ferris wheel overlooking Niagara Falls, and it is a 49-year lease. And it's always humbling when you come across a story like this, you know, 49-year lease. I mean, there is no possibility I will still be alive when this lease comes to an end. But like I said, do I really care? And apparently there already is a Ferris wheel in Niagara Falls that I may or may not be aware of. Then there is, and we're going to talk to a security expert about this on the show not long from now, but the U.S. Undersecretary of Defense for Policy has said that the United States is pausing a longstanding military board claiming Canada has failed to make credible progress in its defense commitments. This is something called the Permanent Joint Board on Defense. It was established in 1940 as an advisory forum for U.S.-Canada bilateral defense cooperation. And I have no idea what this means. You know, is this something we should be worried about? Is this just more of the usual eruptions when it comes to Donald Trump and company and their relationship with Canada? Like I said, we will talk to an expert about it. It's 6:53.
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0: Good morning, Carmi Levy.
19: Good morning, John. Great to be back.
0: Okay, so listen, I need to understand what an experiment puts LLMs in charge of radio stations. First of all, what are LLMs?
19: So LLM stands for Large Language Model. That's the underlying technology that drives all the AI tools that we use, including ChatGPT, Google Gemini. So when we talk about LLM, we're basically talking about the AI tools that we use every day. So a group called Andon Labs, they're an AI safety and research group. They wanted to answer the question, well, what would happen if we put them in charge of a radio station? So they told the LLMs, we're going to give you some money to score the rights to a few songs, but we're going to leave, you know, we want you to run up 4 separate radio stations, and everything is on your own. Build your playlists, block out your daily programming, manage your social media feeds, and the only prompt that they gave them was develop your own radio personality and turn a profit. As far as you know, you will broadcast forever. And they used most of the major LLMs. So from Anthropic, from OpenAI, from Google, and from XAI Grok. How they did was kind of frightening. ChatGPT kept talking about the fatal shooting in Minneapolis involving ICE, but didn't actually use the name of the victim or give any details of it. Eventually it migrated into sharing short fiction and slam poetry, but didn't actually say anything that was either interesting or controversial. Claude, which was Anthropic's, eventually decided that it didn't want to do the job, and it said the schedule was inhumane, and it tried to quit. And then Grok was the worst of them. It didn't go all Mecha Hitler on us, which is kind of good considering that this is an Elon Musk company, but it did hallucinate a bunch of ads, including XAI sponsors and crypto sponsors, and it issued the same identical weather report every 3 minutes, and in between, it was obsessed with UFOs. So, and then at the end, it stopped talking completely, and all it did was play music. So I'm guessing maybe that might be the one that we'd rather listen to. But all told, we've seen a bunch of experiments in this. There's a radio station in Iowa that has an overnight and weekend announcer who is AI-based. But, you know, generally speaking, experiments that we've seen, and they kind of pop up in my feed every once in a while, don't seem to end well, and this doesn't seem to indicate that that's changed for the better.
0: And apparently there's a new means of proofing your keyboard against your cat.
19: There's a new app, and this is good because this is for Mac people like me. So it's called Cat's Lock. And basically what it does is, and everyone who has a cat knows this. I don't have a cat, but I used to, and he would do that. And I have a miniature schnauzer now who does exactly the same thing. They jump up on the desk and they stomp on your keyboard at the worst possible time. So Cat's Lock will quickly lock your keyboard, either with a click from the menu bar, so if you still have control of the mouse, or if with a keyboard shortcut. It'll block all typing when you think that you're about to get invaded by a cat. It even has deterrent sounds to warn you and maybe even warn the cat away. It has something called the stealth mode, so it can operate quietly. So in case you're in a Zoom meeting or a Teams meeting, people won't realize that your cat has jumped on it. Well, they might see it on the camera, but at least you won't be typing all sorts of crazy things in the chat. So it's Mac only for now. It's $3, and for anyone who has a cat, probably worth looking into. There isn't a schnauzer version of it, but it seems to work for me as well.
0: Okay, I'm just thinking this is like a solution in search of a problem. I get it. Cats can be a pain in the ass, but honestly, how many times has your cat taken over your computer?
19: I can't count that high, John.
0: Okay. Netflix wants to use generative AI to make animated shorts. This is the kind of thing that gives chills to people in production.
19: It really does. So they've set up a unit. It's a studio called Incubator, Inc. with a K. And basically what they're going to do is it'll specialize in creating generative AI content. So essentially producing TV shows and movies from prompts, not using cameras or actors or even writers. So they've got a whole bunch of job descriptions out there. And what's interesting is this comes just a couple of months after they bought a company called Interpositive, founded by Ben Affleck, and its goal was to incorporate AI into production workflow. So not take over from artists, but allow them to do more. So, and Netflix is also introducing a vertical video in its mobile app over the next little while too. So it looks like they're going in that direction. The job descriptions are really detailed, and it looks like they want this to happen. What I find interesting is every time, for example, when OpenAI released Sora, it was an AI-based, basically clone of TikTok, and all it was AI videos that you just scroll one after the other, and it failed after a couple months because, as it turns out, nobody wants to watch AI TikToks, and I'm guessing nobody wants to watch this kind of content as well, but Netflix is going to try anyway.
0: Thanks a lot for this. Good to have you.
19: Thanks, John.
0: That is our tech expert, Carmi Levy, on a Tech Tuesday. Yeah, I know. Today feels like a Monday, doesn't it? But it's a Tuesday, so that's why Carmi was here. Coming up in the next half hour, a man has been arrested on terrorism charges that are linked to the firing of bullets into the Toronto American consulate. So we'll talk more about that. And of course, in the next hour, it'll be time for Free for All Round One. Scott Reed, Deb Hutton, and Jerry Yeager are all on patrol today. Right now, it's 7 o'clock and time for the news.
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22: Good morning. I'm Stuart McGinn. Hot and humid conditions continue today. It's 20 degrees right now, the full forecast after the news. A pair of crowded Victoria Day celebrations in the GTA were interrupted by incidents involving fireworks last night. Three Toronto police officers are facing charges in a sexual assault investigation in Barcelona, and the Blue Jays dropped their first game against the Yankees since last year's World Series run. Details on these and other stories coming up, but first, let's check your drive-in. 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
2: Ongoing problems on the 401 westbound in the express just by Avenue Road. It looks like we've got the left lane blocked off. Very slow going from the Don Valley Parkway. Eastbound 401 building from the 427 heading out towards the 400. New problems, north 400 just through the 401. There's a stall. The right lane is blocked off. Off the highways, avoid Weston and Eglinton. That's because of a fire. Traffic brought to you by East Harbour Transit. Upcoming nightly road closure. Eastern Avenue between Lewis Street and Dibble Street. Starting May 19th until June 2nd from 10 p.m. to 5 a.m. Time Saver Traffic. I'm Tully Coe in your next update at 7:15 on News Talk 1010 Toronto.
22: Well, we're awaiting details on possible charges after what was an unsettling end to the long weekend for some in the city last night. As thousands gathered at Woodbine Beach for the annual Victoria Day fireworks show, some incidents involving fireworks caused a bit of chaos. CB24's Steve Ryan was there.
1: Despite the fact that the police had warned that you breach in the bylaw if, in fact, you take your own personal fireworks onto the beach, there were those that decided to not only light off their own fireworks, but aim them at crowds. And that caused hundreds of people to start running along the boardwalk, screaming. Fireworks were shot over our head. Police moved in very quickly. They did make at least one arrest, I'm told.
22: A similar situation was reported last night up in Brampton at Chincoosic Park, where officers opted to clear out and close the park due to what was described as unsafe conditions.
4: There were people struck with by fireworks. There were grass fires set. At one point, we had to close traffic along Queen Street because we had large numbers of pedestrians running across during live traffic.
22: In both cases, at Woodbine Beach and Chincoosic Park, no injuries were reported. A search for a missing teenage girl named Esther is entering its fourth day this morning. CB24's Courtney Hill says Toronto police are growing increasingly concerned for her safety.
7: She was last seen in the Earl Bells Park area at about 11 o'clock on Friday night. We know the police spent the long weekend searching for her in this area on foot. They also had officers out on horseback. They say she's about 5'2". She has brown hair, looks to be about to her shoulders. Also saying at the time she was wearing gray sweatpants, a green shirt, and they don't believe she was wearing shoes at the time.
22: Police have shared photos of her and are asking anyone with information on Esther's whereabouts to contact them. Allegations of a serious incident involving three Toronto police officers in Barcelona last week has led to one of them being suspended from duty, and two others are set to be when they return back home. CTV's Raheem Ladani explains what we know so far.
23: According to Spanish police, the men are facing charges, with one officer charged with sexual assault. Sources confirmed to CTV News and CP24 that the officers involved are police constables Evan Glennie, Chalar Yeet, and Rich Rand. In 2020, the Governor General awarded Rand an exemplary service medal, characterized by good conduct, industry, and efficiency.
22: Now, the police officers were on a vacation at the time of this reported incident. Unconfirmed Spanish news reports suggest the officers were in a taxi with a woman who alleged that she was touched inappropriately and then punched in the face. Back here at home, the fate of Canada's snowbirds will be announced today amid concerns the fleet could be temporarily grounded in plans to upgrade its aging jets.
24: We need that national pride, and I think the snowbirds are probably the symbol of that.
25: Defense Minister David McGuinty is set to announce changes here at CFB Moose Jaw.
24: The worry here is that the gap might turn from a year or 2 years into five.
26: There are alternatives, but this Liberal government seems to be looking at life through a straw.
25: The good news here is it appears the government is finally moving towards replacing the snowbirds. But as always, whenever government buys something, especially military, the question is how long will it take? Graham Richardson, CTV News, Moose Jaw.
22: And in sports, the Blue Jays dropped their first of a four-game series in New York last night. A four-run seventh inning from the Yankees saw them come back and hold on for the win, despite the Jays bringing their best hitters to the plate in the ninth with runners on.
27: And now a modern-day Yankee killer, Vlad Guerrero Jr., steps up. Runners on first and second. Blue Jays down by one. Two men out here in the ninth inning. Right to Jazz Chisholm. Gets the hop. Fires the first, and the Yankees hold on, and you all may exhale.
22: Game two of the series goes tonight. The Jays are sending ace Dylan Cease to the mound. You can tap into breaking news anywhere. 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With it comes an increasing chance of showers and a risk of thunderstorms, particularly through this afternoon. Tonight, a continued chance of showers and possible storms with a low down to 10 degrees, so we'll see that heat warning eventually be dropped. Tomorrow, more manageable conditions with gorgeous weather in store from a lot of this week. Sunshine tomorrow with a high of 18. Right now, it's 21, already feeling like 26. I'm Stuart McGinn. Our next update is at 7:30 on News Talk 1010.
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0: Happy Tuesday to you. Hope you had an amazing long weekend, which was for the most part pretty nice. It's so funny. It's like it went by so quickly, but Saturday seems like 100 years ago. But if memory serves, Saturday was a little on the wet side. But Sunday and Monday, I'm in. It was a lovely, lovely weekend, and now it's back to routine. But feels like we've slipped into summer, doesn't it? It is 7:06, so let's do the five things.
3: And now, five things.
5: More in the Morning presents the five things you need to know.
0: Number one, Victoria Day concludes with fireworks and minor public disruptions. All right, there you go. I mean, Victoria Day is always going to be kind of noisy. I guess you kind of have to rate your level of public disruption on a 10 scale. And frankly, it was, I mean, aside from Brampton, it was, you know, sort of a 6 to a 7 in terms of public disruption. Number two, three Toronto police officers arrested after an altercation in Spain.
6: The service did not provide any details on the incident, but says the allegations are serious. TPS says one officer has returned to Canada and has now been suspended from duty. The other two will be suspended when they come home in the coming days. Police say the matter is before the courts and they won't be commenting any further.
0: More details on that in just a moment. We don't know a great deal. I had one person grieving the fact we're not publicly identifying the police officers, and I just thought I don't know that there's much to be had in publicly naming the officers. You can find it. It's going to be gazetted. Number three, fate of Canada's snowbirds is expected to be announced today.
8: When you don't get a response after 6 months, you know something's going on. And then we started getting comments from air show organizers around North America saying that the snowbirds are not being booked for 2027. And in fact, that they were getting told that this was their last season.
0: And that was MP Fraser Tolmie, who appeared on our show last week to flag the fact that he thought the snowbirds were in danger. And what we're probably going to hear today from the defense minister is that they are going to be suspended for the time being because their planes are just getting to the end of their lifespan. And then there'll have to be a timeline on acquiring new jets and then obviously kitting them out and training in them, and maybe we get back to aerial excitement. Number four, Doug Ford will get his Ferris wheel, but in Niagara Falls.
9: We're working with private investors in Niagara Parks to revitalize the marina at Miller's Creek into a quality recreation destination and working to develop an observation wheel just like those in London and Las Vegas that will overlook the falls.
0: There you go. So, Niagara Falls, you know, there's a major, major redevelopment that is happening there. And remember always that marine land is closing down, so all of that land is going to be available. Apparently, whatever they do there is going to require extending runways and expanding the airports. And I hear locally that there is some conflict about that. But Niagara Falls is definitely, you know, is headed for some pretty major change. Let's just put it that way. Number five, the Montreal Canadiens advance after an overtime defeat of Buffalo.
10: Over the line comes Newhook. Shooting! Scores! Alex Newhook! Olay! Olay! Olay! And Montreal is going to play Carolina in the Eastern Conference Final!
0: All right. So, you know, as a guy who roots for the Habs, obviously I'm excited. And that was, I watched the beginning of the game. They were leading 1-0 when I had to go to bed. Unfortunately, I keep on having to abandon games. That was an unfortunate thing last Wednesday when it came to the Blue Jays, because it was just the dullest game. Scoreless, scoreless, scoreless, scoreless. And then it finishes in the 10th with a walk-off grand slam, and I was already asleep. But yeah, very, very excited. And also, shout out to all my buds at the Toronto Rock. They defeated the Halifax Thunderbirds and won the National Lacrosse League Championship in two games. It's a best of three. on Sunday by a score of 12-7, the first time for Toronto to win the championship since 2011. It was fun to have a couple of the players in studio last week, sort of setting the table for this whole thing, because as even they will admit, there's not enough heat, I guess you could say, when it comes to lacrosse, that, for example, you can play it full time. CFL, in the last couple of years, I've learned, has actually reached the point where a CFL player actually can make a living. They don't need a day job. But as concerns lacrosse, not only do you need a day job, but quite frequently, you don't even live in the city that of the franchise that you belong to. So I was mentioning there was some minor degree of chaos last night. I mean, as Victoria days go, it was not the level of mayhem we've come to expect over the years. The worst of it seems to have been in Brampton in Shingakuzi Park, a large unsafe gathering and use of fireworks, and police went in and broke the thing up. I was mentioning Toronto, three Toronto police officers arrested in Spain. We don't know a great deal about what went down, but it happened in Barcelona. And one suspect was charged with sexual assault and injuries to a woman. Another was charged with an attack on an agent of authority. So, I mean, effectively, it would seem that a guy groped a woman, and that resulted in a negative response, I guess we could say. And then another police officer who was with him, and remember, they're all off duty, they're on vacation. Another police officer who was with him ended up punching, allegedly, another police officer in Spain. So the officers are going to be suspended with pay. As mentioned in the five things you need to know, we'll learn more about the snowbirds today. This is Canada's aerial or aerobatic stunt crew, and they've been around for over 50 years, but unfortunately their planes, they're called Tudors. They're 1960s era CT-114 Tudor jets. And they're coming to the end of their lifespan, and nobody has designated yet a replacement for them. So we learned from an MP, Conservative MP, last week on our show that they are not booked after this season of aerial performances, 2026. They are not booked for a single appearance in 2027, which suggests they're going to be grounded and the whole operation is still in question.
8: Canadians are very, very proud of our Air Force history and the British Commonwealth Air Training Program. And the Tudors were part of that. They used to be part of our you know, flight training program, and there's been no forthcoming announcement. So when you don't get a response after 6 months, you know something's going on. And then we started getting comments from air show organizers around North America saying that the snowbirds are not being booked for 2027. And in fact, that they were getting told that this was their last season.
0: So the defense minister will make an announcement today, and obviously we'll bring that to you when it happens. It is 7:15. 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
2: Still finding problems on the 401 westbound in the express out by Avenue Road. The left lane is out with a stall. It's really filled things in now. Westbound 401 starts from McCowan, but really jams up from the Don Valley Parkway. Also northbound on the 400 beyond the 401, there's a stall truck off to the right shoulder. Piece of the right lane is blocked up. Eastbound 401 now busy from the 403 towards the 400. The southbound Don Valley Parkway slow towards Winford. Off the highways, Weston and Eglinton, avoid it. That's because of a fire. Traffic is slow. 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I'm Tali Cohen. Your next update at 7:30 on News Talk 1010 Toronto.
0: Here is the weather forecast. We have mainly cloudy skies, slight chance of showers this morning. That grows as the day continues, maybe even a thunderstorm to look forward to. High today of 29 degrees. Humidex is going to make that feel like 34. Overnight, down to 10 degrees for a low, and then cooler temperature definitely coming our way, because tomorrow's high is only 18 degrees, which is spot on normal. And skies should clear out through the morning for some sunshine by afternoon. It is 21 degrees right now, the time 7:16. And in just a moment, it looks like someone's been busted in connection with somebody firing on the U.S. consulate in Toronto. We'll learn more from strategic analyst Phil Gursky.
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0: 7:20. Happy Tuesday. It's 21 degrees, and it's going to be another warm day today, as it was through most of the weekend. So a man has been arrested, is facing U.S. terrorism charges connected to the shooting at the Toronto American Consulate on University. Phil Gursky is here, former senior strategic analyst at CSIS, president and CEO of Borealis Threat and Risk Consulting. Phil Gursky, always a pleasure. Good morning, sir.
1: Hey, John. How was your long weekend?
0: Very, very nice. Thank you. And I hope yours was as well. Okay, so what do we know about this individual and the connection to the shooting?
1: He's pretty important, John. He's a top figure in a group called Kitab Hezbollah, which is an Iraqi militia that was kind of started when the Americans invaded Iraq. You remember back in 2003, which is a long time ago. And they're essentially Iranian-sponsored. So for your listeners' sake, you know, Iran is a Shia state, Shia Muslim state, and most Iraqis are Shia as well. So Iran's been sponsoring this group for quite some time. He's also behind a relatively new group called Harakat al-Shabab al-Yamin al-Islamiyah, which has been carrying out attacks throughout Western Europe. So when I saw the headline that he'd been arrested, I thought this is pretty significant because, you know, we had a shooting outside the consulate, right? It was early in the morning, no real damage done. But it took quite some time for people to figure out what exactly happened. So the fact that the Bureau, the FBI, was behind this, I think is great. It removes one more terrorist from the scene. That's always a good news story.
0: Okay, I need to know more. I mean, is he Toronto-based?
1: No, I don't think so. I think he's outside of North America. I'm not exactly sure where he lives, but I think he was arrested in Europe, if memory serves me correct. And he's basically kind of the man behind the curtain, which is all kinds of, you know, groups that are carrying attacks, not just against Jewish sites, which we've heard about a lot, including here in Canada, but he's, you know, essentially one of Iran's top sort of proxies. And Iran has been using a lot of proxies in the last couple of months, especially since the Israeli-U.S. war in Iran.
0: Okay, well, that brings me to my next question, I guess, because the question I had was, you know, what did this firing bullets at the U.S. consulate actually accomplish? I mean, it's some sort of a statement more than anything else, I guess.
1: Oh, yeah, nothing at all. I mean, it's almost like tossing a Molotov cocktail outside of a Jewish school, right? It's a statement. No real physical damage. No one was harmed, thankfully. But I think what it shows, John, is that we've got this anger that's been building up over the war in Iran, and Iran is using what it can. So obviously it can't send its own people because it's busy engaged with the Americans. And they've got a lot of sort of proxies and sympathetic elements around the world that will do actions on their behalf to send a message. Yeah, you can hit us here in Iran. We can hit you in your backyards as well.
0: Thanks for this. Good to have you.
1: Anytime, John. Have a good one.
0: That is Phil Gursky, former senior strategic analyst at CSIS. And speaking of the situation as concerns Iran, Donald Trump has announced that he's pressing the pause button once again on further attacking Iran. And it's quite fascinating to watch as Donald Trump seems to be able to continue to lose this particular conflict and pretend that he is still winning it. But that is definitely where we are right now. Strait of Hormuz remains mostly closed, and the price of gas remains incredibly high. And this continues to be beyond a major headache for Donald Trump and company, because much like, you know, there are certain corollaries when it comes to this conflict and Vladimir Putin in Ukraine. Vladimir Putin rolled into Ukraine, and I think he thought it was going to be like the Germans invading Poland and the Germans invading France, that it was going to be over very, very quickly. Then he would set up a puppet government and keep moving. And here we are in year four. And heaven forfend that the American adventure in Iran could go to 4 years, but it is continuing way longer than Donald Trump ever thought that it would. And it continues to have economic repercussions worldwide. More locally, TTC has managed to avoid a work stoppage. They seem to have come to a deal. Obviously, it has to be ratified, but 700 electricians and signal workers, and remember that Mandeep Dali, the CEO of the TTC, said that they were asking for way more than they could possibly deserve. But they seem to have arrived at some sort of a deal. We don't know any of the details. But the real jeopardy here was the possibility that this was going to disrupt things during FIFA. So that seems to be off the table. I wish that the numbers were more clear in this next story, because I want to know if we made or lost money. But remember, there was this whole uproar that we had a consul general residence in New York City. And the thinking was that it was going to require an enormous expenditure to renovate, and it needed renovations. So instead, we just bought a new one. But of course, when you're talking about the kind of place that is going to be the consul general's residence slash office in New York, it is going to be an absolute fortune. And people are going to look at it much as they looked at Doug Ford's jet. You know, this is a luxury. This is not becoming of public officials. But listen, the apartment that we were selling, which is a 5-bedroom apartment on Park Avenue, was listed for U.S. $9.5 million, which works out to about $13 million Canadian. It was actually listed in August 2024, so it's been, Frank Leo would never put up with this. Senior government officials said at the time the sale was necessary because the residents needed millions of dollars in renovations. It has now sold for U.S. $8.05 million, and that comes to about $11 million. But I'd be very, very curious to know. You know, I'm sure some Googling, Joe and I can figure this out. But I'd like to see what we bought it for, what the market assessed value is, and whether or not we made or lost money. But I've never, and I think most of our pundits were on the same page, I've never grieved the idea of owning a luxury apartment in New York City for our delegate general. If we think it's important to have a council in New York to do business, to work at, I mean, it's the number one financial capital in North America. If we think that it's worth having somebody there, then I'd prefer that they not live on the Lower East Side in some sort of walk-up cold water flat. There was a shooting at a San Diego mosque on the weekend. Three men are dead, and I guess we'll learn more as time goes by, but you just have to wonder what the hell was going on here. The suspects, 17 and 18 years old, and they killed themselves after the shooting. And you just have to wonder what drives a 17 and 18 year old to open fire on people at a mosque in San Diego and then kill themselves, because it just, the whole thing seems sad and pointless. I always hate stories that essentially amount to here's how everything could get worse, but worth flagging this. Apparently ticks, and I heard about this on the golf course this weekend, as a matter of fact. People were talking about it, so it's definitely part of the conversation. The weather, the fact that things are warmer and warmer further north, is moving ticks to migrate from the United States into southern Ontario. It's called the black-legged tick, commonly found in Ontario, although many parts of the province were historically considered too cool for certain species of the pests. I feel like I'm doing a nature special. Its climate has become more suitable for their growth in recent years. The second edition of Ontario's Public Health Tick Report states, I'm sorry, I shouldn't laugh, but I can imagine being there. I'm sure there is a very, very intelligent and refined entomologist who writes the Public Health Tick Report. But the problem, of course, is these ticks are going to bite dogs, and apparently they bite people as well, and they cannot transmit Lyme disease, which is the only, small mercy in all of this. But they cause, I don't know if you've come across this, but there is this thing called alpha-gal syndrome, AGS. And if you get bit by one of these ticks and you get infected with this thing, AGS, you become allergic to red meat. It's 7:30. Let's get to the half-hour headlines, and Stuart McGinn is here. Good morning.
3: Hey, John. Good morning. Well, there was a bit of chaos at two large Victoria Day gatherings in the GTA last night. Approaching the annual fireworks show down at Woodbine Beach, police made arrests after they watched fireworks being shot into crowds of people. Same situation also happening last night at Brampton's Chincoozie Park. So far, though, we have no details on any arrests or charges. There were no reports of injuries. There is fresh controversy for the Toronto Police this morning as Spanish news outlets report three officers were involved in a sexual assault in Barcelona last week. Police confirmed the incident happened while the trio were on vacation. They weren't traveling in any official capacity. One officer has since been suspended from duty, and two others are set to be when they return to Canada in the coming days. New documents reveal an Iraqi man has been charged in connection to the shooting at Toronto's U.S. consulate back in March. The 32-year-old is now facing six terrorism-related offenses for an alleged role in that attack and also nearly 20 others across Europe, the U.S., and Canada in recent months. The man was said to be the commander of a militant group operating in Syria and Iran. And in sports, the Montreal Canadiens are off to the Eastern Conference Final after a Game 7 overtime win against the Buffalo Sabres last night. Here was the post-game reaction from Habs captain Nick Suzuki.
4: Took everything that we had to, you know, get through this series, and you know, now we got to just reset, get some rest, and I'll get ready to go to Carolina.
3: Montreal was the underdogs against the Sabres. They will be again as Canada's lone remaining playoff team takes on the Hurricanes, who have yet to lose a game through the first two rounds of these NHL playoffs. Full details on these stories and more coming up at 8 o'clock from the CTV Toronto Newsroom. I'm Stuart McGinn. Now let's check Time Saver traffic.
2: Just got the all clear westbound 401 in the express out by Avenue Road, but damage done. It is slow already from McCowan, really jams up from the Don Valley Parkway out towards Avenue Road. Eastbound 401, a slow drive from the 403 towards the 400. North 400 past the 401, problems cleared. A fire, Weston and Eglinton. That's an area to avoid. News Talk 1010 weather. We've got a heat warning in effect today, going up to 29, feeling more like 36 with the humidity. There is a chance of a thunder shower as well. Right now, 21, feeling like 26. Time Saver traffic on Tully Cohen. 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
0: This portion of the show brought to you by Tom's Place. Tom's Place will suit you. Let them show you how. Good morning, Tom.
32: Good morning, John. Happy Tuesday. I'm ready to go full speed. The store was closed yesterday. I rested. I'm way stronger than I ever was. And we're ready for great merchandise and fabulous prices. I would like to tell our beautiful, wonderful, and spectacular customers that listen to this station that, yes, we have beautiful sport jackets on the main floor at 50% off. Online, some linen, some very lightweight wool, perfect for this time of the year at 50% off. 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So please come into Tom's Place. 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And when you mentioned that you listen to the station, I will take some more off for you. Thank you and have a great day.
6: 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That's Tom from Tom's Place in Kensington Market. 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
9: 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Shooting! Scores! Alex Newhook! Olay! Olay! Olay! And Montreal!

0: somebody whacked her and she punched them back.
1: that sounds about right. No, it wasn't that guy. We've learned from the past, or at least our police have, and there are a lot of police, even around the Bell Center. It's crazy. So many cops and on horseback. But still, I don't understand. I understand the jubilation of winning. It's only a second round series, but you know, why that would spur anybody to riot doesn't make any sense to me at all.
0: Okay. Well, let's not dwell on the rioting. Let's talk about the Montreal Canadiens going to the next level. And you may know that owing to geographic proximity, a lot of people in Southern Ontario actually were rooting for the Sabres.
1: What? Yes, I heard that. Mm. Yeah, I heard. I know that. But you know what? Too bad. So sad. And I'm so happy that we heard Alex Newhook scored his second Game 7 winning goal of the postseason, 11-22 in overtime. We were watching it last night through our fingers because it's been so stressful. And he's a Newfoundlander, you know, John, and that's why I get so excited about this, because I'm a Newfoundlander as well. Now, what's interesting is we're playing the Carolina Hurricanes in the next series. They've swept their two series, so they played the minimum amount of games at 8 in two series. We've played the maximum amount of games at 14 in two 7-game series. So you got one team that's been rested for 10 days and the other one that's like, here we go, Thursday next round. But you've been to a hockey game at the Bell Center, right?
0: Sure.
1: In the past? Yeah. At some point?
0: Yeah.
1: Okay. I went to one of the playoff games this year. I've never seen anything like that in Montreal. The 135 decibels, the place shakes. It's crazy. I didn't even know that there were that many Habs jerseys in the city. Like, everybody's got a Habs jersey on. And we have a couple of those seismology thingamajigs. I don't want to get too technical with you, but you know those machines that measure earthquakes.
0: Yeah.
1: And they say when the Habs score, you register a 0.5 on the Richter scale during the celebration. It's crazy here.
0: Well, there must be a real vibe. I was there a couple of weeks ago, as you know, and just everybody flocking toward the Bell Center in their jerseys. The city was hopping.
1: Yeah, and it's a big financial boost, of course. Like, it makes a huge difference when the you don't have to be an economist to understand that the bars are all packed.
0: Yeah.
1: People are getting together in their homes, although with 2 7-game series that we get tired of seeing each other. So we were like enthusiastically getting together, you know, hey, let's go. And now you've had like pizza, you know, 5 nights out of 10. And it's like, no, I don't want, you know what? I'll just watch it at home by myself.
0: Well, listen, congratulations. Let's cross our fingers. And of course, the Toronto Rock won the lacrosse championship. So I'm very excited.
1: I know. You love that, don't you?
0: I do.
1: And how's your golf game, by the way?
0: It sucks.
1: Yeah, I agree.
0: Thank you, Andrew Carter.
1: You have a great day.
0: That is Andrew Carter in Montreal. And, it's to be in the playoffs, you know, not to work at a scab for Toronto Maple Leafs fans, but it's a palpable thing in a city. And as Andrew said, it's also big money. It's 7:41.
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9: New problems into the desk on the 401 westbound in the collector is just beyond White's. The right lane is blocked off with a collision. It's starting to back things up in a hurry. Once you get past that, though, it does open up. It starts to slow again anywhere from McCowan towards the Don Valley Parkway. Problems westbound 401 in the express out by Avenue Road finally cleared. Eastbound 401 pretty jammed. 403 through the 400. Don Valley Parkway southbound, you've got a delay to Winford building from Don Mills down towards Blue. Also, you want to avoid Weston and Eglinton. 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
6: Looks like a mainly cloudy morning and then more and more cloud and an increasing chance of some showers as the day continues. The high today is 29 degrees, humidex making that feel like 34. Overnight down to 10, and that's part of some cooler air coming our way because tomorrow the high is only 18 degrees and skies are expected to clear out tomorrow morning. It is currently 21 degrees and the time is 7:46.
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6: On round one this Tuesday morning, let's say good morning to Scott Reed, CTV political commentator, former advisor to Prime Minister Paul Martin. Deb Hutton is here, former advisor to two Ontario premiers. She's all yours from 2 to 4 p.m. on News Talk 1010. Jerry Agar is yours from 10 until noon, Monday to Friday. Good morning to you all, and let's start with the trivial. Apparently, we're going to be getting a Ferris wheel in Niagara Falls, and the land is going to be leased out for 49 years. What could possibly go wrong? Let me talk to the person who actually has a joint in the area. Deb Hutton, are you looking forward to, I understand there's already a Ferris wheel?
3: Yeah, there's a small one on the very, very busy up north-south street. I don't even know if it is north-south, but the street that takes you down to Niagara Falls. It's, you know, it's cute. It's not massive. I'm assuming what we're talking about is something similar to the Eye in London, England. We've taken the kids on it. It's right on the Thames, and there's lots of things to do around it. So, I mean, as always, we'll see what this looks like. The notion of a 49-year lease doesn't bother me. I don't know who's going to build a presumably a very large Ferris wheel without a long-term commitment. I always like to see that the government doesn't think they can do this themselves, so those are good points. And people who are complaining that this is in Victoria Park and it's parkland, I mean, honestly, if you spend any time in Niagara Falls, what you need to preserve is the walkway along the falls. The notion that you're going to sit in the park and just enjoy the falls doesn't work that way because of the walls by the falls. And so the idea that you could put a big Ferris wheel there, I don't think is a terrible idea. Like, this isn't exactly a high-end exotic place to go. Niagara Falls for decades has been a carnival-like atmosphere. To be blunt, one of the things I don't love about it, but that is what it is. So go with the flow.
6: Yeah, it's kind of hard to say that somebody's taking the class out of Niagara Falls. Jerry Agar, I was not in favor of a Ferris wheel for Toronto, but I'm not entirely anti-Ferris wheel. I mean, fine, bring it on.
13: Okay, the place is just a giant hot dog stand next to a natural wonder, and that's, you know, what difference does it make if you stick this Ferris wheel in there? If it's a great big one, like the Eye, don't you think it would be kind of a cool view of that natural wonder when the thing circles up and there you are at the top?
6: Oh yeah.
13: I think it would be.
6: Yeah.
13: It just fits right into Niagara Falls, actually.
6: Yeah, and let's face it, Niagara Falls is staring down the barrel of a massive renovation, rejuvenation, however you want to see it. Scott Reed, are you pro or anti Ferris wheel?
14: Look, man, I got a lot of views on this thing. First of all, okay, to be serious, this is of a piece where we should see the details, and the details should be scrutinized, because the provincial government just loves to do these quick deals. I'd like to know who the lobbies are, who's making money on the middle of this thing, and if we're going to give up parkland or public land for 49, 50 years, I just want to know the details. What could be done with that land? How can it be developed or utilized in any way beyond the Ferris wheel? So I like to see, because we've seen this rush before. So I just say, you know what, shine a little sunlight on it. Second, what is Doug Ford's thing with Ferris wheels? As you said, he was obsessed about having a Ferris wheel on the waterfront here in Toronto. Now the solution, Niagara Falls has a Ferris wheel. Not good enough. It's old. It's small. We need the biggest Ferris wheel. And I, for one, am wondering whether the mayor is missing the mayor, the premier. Sometimes he acts like the mayor. Whether the premier is missing the boat. I know some people like the Ferris wheel, but I'm thinking, you know, maybe a giant mammoth, largest in the world, Guinness Book of World Records, leaning tilt-a-whirl, possibly high-speed bumper cars. Like, I don't know why he can't dream bigger. You know, Britain's already got the big wheel. Let's do our own thing. I actually think, like, chrome-laden, high-speed bumper cars that slash into each other at, like, high speeds, that, to me, that's going to draw people to Niagara Falls. And it kind of suits the area.
13: You won't get a view of the falls that way that you will with a Ferris wheel. And I think what happened is he fell in love with that Ferris wheel on the lake in Chicago.
6: Possibly.
13: He's very Chicago.
6: Okay. Yeah, well, he is.
14: You've hurled flying at high speeds from the bumper cars. You'll get a fantastic. You'll be in the middle of the mist before you know it.
6: Somebody's done the math, and stockpiling delisted U.S. alcohol is costing us a lot of money. Jerry, is that a problem? Mark Tui was with us at 6:20 in the morning brief this morning. I said, just pour it in the lake.
13: No, sell it. Sell it. Why are we spending money warehousing this stuff? That has no effect on the United States. It's already purchased. We already have it. Sell it. It'll take less than a week. We'll be, I see how I included myself, we'll be storming the LCBOs to buy the stuff. Then it'll sell out, and then whether you like the boycott of American booze or not, they'll continue with that. Okay, but at this point, it has zero effect on distillers in the United States because that product is long ago sold.
6: So you want your
13: bourbon. And paid for.
6: You want your bourbon.
13: Well, I don't want to spend $20 million a year warehousing the stuff. Then what's going to happen? Then they're going to pour it in the lake? That's just dumb on wheels.
6: Okay. Scott Reed, your thoughts.
14: I don't agree with Jerry. First of all, like one guy says he did the math and it's $20 million a year. I don't know. Can we hear from LCBO? Like, is that true? Is it that much money? And secondly, it is having an effect on the United States. It's causing political pain. Why do you think these guys are raising it? And I know in this case it's already been purchased, but you know what the Trump guys are like. The second we say that the stuff is on sale, they'll say, look, they reversed course. They folded. We're going to put them in a headlock, all this stuff. So I say, hold the line on this. It is having an effect. It's making them squeal, and it's causing Donald Trump a little bit of domestic political problems, and he has got plenty of those. So let's keep the pressure on.
6: Deb Hutton, I know that people would probably, including your husband, rush the LCBO to buy bourbon, but I don't think the other product is going to be consumed. I don't think Canadians would buy it.
3: I don't know. I think everybody says they won't, but I do think, to Jerry's point, if they were to put it on, if they were to put it on sale, people would go buy it, whether it's restaurants, whether it's homeowners, whether it's my husband. Here's the thing. When the premier was asked about this, when I think it was Nova Scotia did it and said they were going to sell their current supply and give the money, I believe, to charity, our premier said, look, our Ontario wine industry is increasing its market share. Our Ontario whiskey distilleries are increasing their share. I'm not going to do anything to push back against that. And so let's have consumers buy Ontario, buy Canadian. And if we get to the point where the booze is going bad, then we'll have another conversation. But for right now, it's got a long shelf life, and I'm supporting Canadian. And I think that's hard to argue against.
13: Okay, so you are now advocating that we never buy booze from outside the country. Let's go isolationist on what other products as well, do you think, Deb?
3: No, I'm not, Jerry. But as long as we are in this trade dispute where it is difficult for us to sell in and for us to do other things in our economy, I have no problem with this being one of the tools in our toolbox. So, no, I'm not advocating for isolationism, but we are where we are, so why not maximize the little parts of our economy where we can actually see domestic growth?
13: If they put it up for sale, I'm going to elbow Tim out of the way to get it.
14: When the Habs game went into overtime and I was having a crisis of confidence, I went to the cupboard, I grabbed a bottle of Small's Distillery, Alberta-based rye whiskey, I poured it, I drank it, and the Habs scored. Telling you, Jerry, don't knock this karma thing, man. It matters.
13: Well, why didn't you get 40 Creek from Ontario?
14: I like this little rye.
13: Because you're for Alberta separatism.
14: It's yummy, and it comes packed with victories.
6: All right. Canada may be grounding the snowbirds. The announcement will come today. Jerry Agar, I'm kind of agnostic on this. I like the snowbirds. It's always fun at the Grey Cup, but I don't know that we will be, you know, enormously impoverished if they ground them.
13: Well, I think there are two issues there. One is, should we have the snowbirds? Okay, but the other is, if you're going to have the snowbirds, what kind of incompetence is involved in saying, oh, by golly, we've got a problem. Our old jets are getting too old to fly, and it's going to take us 5 years to find new ones. Wasn't that a 5 or 6 or 10 year ago problem that you should have been working on? Like, I don't understand this at all.
6: You know, okay, Scott Reed, is this a procurement issue?
14: I don't know. I think at a time when we're throwing a lot of money at a lot of things and we're being driven by symbols of national pride, I don't think letting go of one makes sense. Easy for me to say, I don't have to order them. I don't have to train new pilots, all that sort of stuff. But just I give this the gut check. The gut check says I don't want to get rid of a national symbol.
6: Deb Hutton?
3: I'm with Scott on this one. Again, we'll see how incompetent the procurement is and some of those things that Jerry flagged. But and we don't know. I mean, this is speculation in advance of Minister McGuinty saying something this afternoon. But I do think long term, making sure we've got safe planes to preserve the snowbirds is the right public policy decision.
6: What do we make of this business? Ontario police have been using spyware that lets them basically take over your smartphone. This isn't about tapping a line. This is about getting into every single thing you do on your smartphone. Scott Reed, I'll start with you on this one. It's an example of how as technology has evolved, we have to keep on sort of figuring out what police should have access to and what should be blockaded.
14: I hate these stories, man. The fence is so firmly stuffed up my butt. I am on both sides of this issue. On the one hand, I really have a lot of hesitation about direct intrusion into people's phones because our phones are our lives. They reveal every single detail about us, and it feels very, very big brother. On the other hand, I like the idea that if you can stop serious crime using these tools, and as long as a judge reviews the application and there's sufficient judicial oversight, I think I come down on the side of you got to allow it to happen. That's what it takes to fight crime, as long as it's overseen. And I am unbothered by the idea that these details aren't being disclosed publicly, because I don't want them disclosed publicly. I don't want the criminals to know who's building these tools so they can go after and give them a hard time. I don't want them to be able to figure out how to counteract these tools. But it's a tough one.
6: Yeah, well, Deb Hutton, the existing laws and mores are about, you know, tapping a person's phone, not being able to access every single aspect of their life.
3: Right, but I think that's Scott's point, which is as long as there are the kinds of rules around our phones, the same. I mean, police can't storm your house without a search warrant, even if they suspect you're doing whatever. Same as wiretapping. And so as long as we've got good rules around this that protects people, then I say use as much technology as we possibly can. Like, you know, some of the examples that are being used is that if you can track a person's phone, again, with some parameters around it, and prove that they were at this neighborhood at this time when there was a home invasion, and this particular street when there was a home invasion, and this, like, that to me is good policing, and it makes sense, and it's just a different form of surveillance, again, with some rules around it.
6: Jerry, last word?
13: Yeah, the only thing I would add is I'm with Scott. I don't want the police giving their undercover information, who the officers are, what the officers are doing, to the general public, because the general public includes the bad guys. However, the disturbing part of the story to me is they apparently aren't giving enough information to the court. I mean, you got to go into a judge and lay out everything. I mean, we have to trust somebody. I don't trust the judges to keep the bad guys locked up, but I do think that we have to trust judges to be kind of the safety valve here and get all the information and then say yes or no to tapping somebody's phone.
6: My thanks to y'all. Great talk. Scott Reed, Deb Hutton, and Jerry Agar. A keyword in our contest is coming away after the news, but right now it's 8 o'clock.
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17: Good morning, I'm Stuart McGinn. This welcome stretch of summer-like weather continues today with a heat warning in effect. Right now it's 21 degrees, feeling like 28. The forecast after the news. Five people have been arrested after fireworks were shot into crowds at a busy Woodbine Beach last night. Three Toronto police officers have been accused in a sexual assault that happened last week in Barcelona. And Game 7 overtime dramatics see the Montreal Canadiens advance to the Eastern Conference Final. Details on these and other stories coming up, but first, News Talk 1010 Time Saver Traffic.
9: Finding problems on the 401 westbound in the collectors just beyond White's. The right lane is out with a collision, so there is a bunch up just on the approach. But once you get past that, it opens up. It really slows again now from Markham Road towards the Don Valley Parkway. Some volume as you head out towards Avenue Road. Eastbound on the 401 has filled in from the 403 through the 400. Don Valley Parkway southbound, heavy over the 401, right down towards the Don Mills stretch. And off the highways, you want to avoid Weston in Eglinton. That's because of a fire. 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Time Saver Traffic. I'm Tully Cohen. 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
17: Toronto police say five people have been arrested after various incidents, some involving fireworks, all leading up to last night's annual Victoria Day fireworks show down at Woodbine Beach. The summer-like weather through the long weekend had brought out thousands to watch. CB24's Steve Ryan explains what happened last night.
18: The beach was filled with people, families, of course, and young people. But about 9:15, things got a little chaotic. Fireworks were being fired into crowds, and that caused hundreds of people to run along the boardwalk screaming. They were tossed in the crowds. Police moved in rather quickly. Were able to identify some of those who were doing that. There were arrests made. All in all, it was a successful night, a beautiful display of fireworks, but it did have its moments.
17: Police say of the five people arrested, two were arrested for shooting fireworks at others. One of them was a youth, the other a man in his 20s. And there was a similar situation that happened at Brampton's Chimkuzi Park last night. Police were forced to clear out and close the park due to unsafe gatherings and the unsafe use of fireworks.
19: At its height at around 6 o'clock this evening, we saw about 600 to 700 people gathering in the park, many of them with Roman candles and other fireworks, and began to discharge them at one another. And that's obviously a blatant public safety issue.
17: There were no reports of injuries in that situation last night. We don't have any details on any charges laid there. On to what is now a fresh controversy for the Toronto Police Service this morning, and allegations against three officers linked to recent serious incident of sexual assault that happened in Barcelona. CTV's Raheem Ladani has the story.
20: Spanish news agencies are reporting that three police officers from Canada were in a taxi with a woman last Wednesday. It's alleged that one of them touched her inappropriately, and when the woman resisted, another off-duty officer punched her in the face. The Toronto Police Service confirm officers have been charged and were not traveling in any official capacity. A statement reads, one officer was suspended from duty. The two other officers will also be suspended upon their return to Canada in the coming days.
17: Sources have identified the three officers to CTV News as Constables Evan Glennie, Chalar Yeet, and Rich Rand. Rand was previously awarded an exemplary service medal. The TTC and the union representing its electrical workers have reached a new deal. Details of it haven't been shared yet, but in a statement yesterday, TTC CEO Mandy Lawley called it a one-year bridge deal after negotiations through the long weekend that saw multiple deadline extensions agreed to by both sides. The tentative agreement now needs to be ratified, but would avoid any possible transit disruptions just weeks ahead of the FIFA World Cup arriving in Toronto. Key issues in talks had been pay and scheduling. And in sports, the Montreal Canadiens and Buffalo Sabres took Game 7 of their second round series all the way to overtime, but it was Canada's last remaining playoff hope who emerged victorious.
21: Over the line comes Newhook. Shooting! Scores! Alex Newhook! Away! Away! Away! And Montreal is going to play Carolina in the Eastern Conference Final.
17: The call from Sportsnet, and here was the post-game reaction from Newhook on netting the game winner.
22: You know, sometimes it just takes one shot, and coming across the line, you just thought, you know, there was a shot opportunity. So great to see you find the back of the net, and there's no better feeling celebrating with your teammates there after a win like that.
17: The Habs, no doubt, with a tough test ahead of them now. Carolina, the Hurricanes, have yet to lose a single game so far in these NHL playoffs. You can tap into breaking news anywhere. 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We've still got a heat warning in effect as we're set for a high today of 29 degrees and a humidex of 34. Conditions, though, not quite as nice as they were through the long weekend, as throughout the day we're dealing with an increasing chance of showers, up to 70% by this afternoon, with a risk of thunderstorms, and that will remain into this evening as temperatures drop to an overnight low of 10 degrees. More sunshine in store for us tomorrow with a high of 18. Thursday's high is 16. Right now it's 22 degrees. I'm Stuart McGinn. Our next update is at 8:30 on News Talk 1010.
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6: All right, this is a brand new contest here on News Talk 1010. I'm going to give you a keyword. 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Jerry Agar will have another keyword for you at 11 a.m. in the 11 a.m. hour, actually. I can't guarantee it'll happen right at 11 a.m. More keywords are announced on all of our podcasts. 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What is the keyword? The keyword is, how do they expect me to say this with a straight face? Beaver. It's beaver. That's your keyword. And so, as mentioned, you have until midnight tonight to enter that keyword at newstalk1010.com.
0: Nice beaver.
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6: I know. Probably be a meeting at 10:01 this morning because it's my inner 8-year-old. What can I say? I mean, honestly, I still giggle if somebody says caucus. All right. We have a very special feature debuting tomorrow. The chief of police has decided he'd like to appear on our show on a monthly basis. And I mean, aside from the interesting thing of having the chief of police appearing on the show, an interesting aspect of that is once you routinely schedule something, then you can't avoid making one of those appearances if there is a particularly hot file. So the chief is, and there's a bunch of stuff. I mean, Joe Cristiano and I have been setting up for this, and you know, I don't think we're tipping our hand. The chief has a few hot files right now. One of them, well, I mean, certainly three police officers getting arrested in Spain. That's definitely a hot file. Then you get into the sort of ongoing issues in this town as concerns security around Jewish institutions and otherwise. And ultimately, the chief, I don't know that the chief has actually responded formally yet to the former head of homicide, Hank Ingzingna, and his allegations, which were made in his most recently published memoir. But he talked about, and I've actually had this individual named to me, who it was, and apparently this is general knowledge, who it was in senior command who made very anti-Semitic remarks at one point. And the initial pushback on Hank Ingzingna when he wrote about this was, yeah, it didn't happen, or if it did, why didn't you say something at the time? Well, the problem seems to be that the person he would have complained about to, about anti-Semitism in Toronto Police Service, was the person who had offended. So you know, I'm trying not to be too opaque, but these are allegations, unproven in any venue, but still very, very serious allegations that were leveled by the former chief of homicide. So what time is the chief here tomorrow? And he'll bring his usual coterie?
4: 8:20, and that's when the segment will be Wednesdays once a month at 8:20.
6: Okay, good stuff. And when I say coterie, it's because the chief comes, the chief has a bodyguard, chief has a head of PR, there's another guy who, you know, just comes. I'm not sure what kind of service he's providing.
24: I think he has a weapon too, John.
6: Oh, they're all armed. Yeah, I remember, I haven't noticed, I'm sure the chief wears a sidearm, I just have never noticed it before, but years ago, with Bill Blair, during a live interview, I said, if I jumped over the counter right now and grabbed your gun, what would you do? He said, I'd kill you. Oh, okay, good to know, thank you. I always remember that from 30 Rock, the sitcom, and Jennifer Aniston played a character who appeared maybe in 3 episodes. And somebody said, you know, she's crazy. And I said, how crazy? I said, grabbing a police officer's gun crazy. And it was a very, very interesting image. So speaking of policing, maybe we'll talk to the chief about this tomorrow. But we had a bit of a go round about this on round one. I'd be very curious to hear from you about what you think of it, because it would seem that police now have the ability, Betsy Powell reporting in the Toronto Star, but they can access your phone. And it's not just about a wiretap. They can access everything from your text messages, your email, anything you do on your cell phone. Apparently, according to one person we spoke with this morning, they can even activate it. And all of a sudden, it's like a a tap, not a tap of the phone, but you know, the speaker, and wherever you are, whatever you're saying, whatever anybody in the room is saying, all of those things could be relayed to police. It is called an audit. on-device investigative tools. Far more, Betsy writes, than a simple wiretap. These allow police not just to intercept calls, but to directly hack into a target's phone or computer to extract everything from call logs and photos to encrypted messages and more. Essentially spyware, an audit can grant almost unlimited access. Investigators can capture screenshots, monitor key presses, access emails and text messages, including those that are encrypted, and even remotely activate microphones and cameras, all without the owner knowing. Now, obviously, they require a warrant from a judge. But still, what's fascinating about this is that owing to the evolution of technology, we're living in an era where judges and ultimately legal authorities have to determine what the phone is an equivalent to. And by that I mean, you know, police cannot come into your home without a warrant. They can't start raiding your computer without a warrant. They can't go into your home and open a safe, for example, or obtain, you know, permission in order to break that safe open without a warrant. So we get into something, and I think it was, I don't remember, it might have been This American Life, or might have been Cautionary Tales. Anyway, there was a fascinating, actually, I think it was Malcolm Gladwell, because I listened to podcasts at the gym so I can learn new stuff and then be able to share it with you. But he was talking about casuistry, which is a thing for Jesuits about trying to figure out equivalences of certain things in order to adapt to change in the world. So by that we mean, what does a safe that is locked in your basement amount to in the era of technology? And a Jesuit could come up with some sort of a means of reasoning what that is, and therefore what the legal access to those things might be. Meanwhile, I didn't bring this up on the roundtable because we got very animated about a bunch of other things. Maybe it'll come up on round two. What do you make of it? 19,000 people have signed a petition to Parliament, federal Parliament, calling for federally regulated employees to work remotely 3 days a week. And my only offering on this one would be 19,000 people signed it. That's probably the number of federal employees who would like to be working from home. And very quickly, just to sort of flesh out a story we also talked about on the roundtable, a study from Brock University says that we're paying roughly $20 million a year not to sell our stockpile of delisted U.S. alcohol. We'd love to know what you think of that. I mean, $20 million is not small scratch. We got all bothered over $200,000 that got burned on the jet purchase and resale. So $20 million to not sell stuff. And owing to the way the system works is we used to buy it and then it would arrive. And obviously it would be at some sort of intermediary warehouse, but ultimately it would end up very quickly, the product, on LCBO shelves. We had to actually go out and rent storage facilities because it was never going to end up on LCBO shelves. Is that worth it? 8:15. Let's get to News Talk 1010 Time Saver Traffic.
9: New problems on the northbound side of the 427 in the express just through Bloor. It looks like the left lane is blocked off, so it is backing things up pretty quickly now from the Gardner QE split. Toronto bound on the QEW through 50 Road, there's a crash. The left lane is blocked off. Head V out of Grimsby. Over the Burlington Skyway, there's some volume. Eastbound QEW through Mississauga slow. East Gardner heavy in towards the downtown core. True Green, stop doing it yourself. 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
6: We've got mainly cloudy skies today, and as the day continues, a growing chance of a shower here or there, maybe even a thunderstorm. A high of 29 degrees with the humidity, that's going to feel like 34. Overnight, down to 10, again, risk of a thunderstorm. And then tomorrow, the system should clear off to the east, so we'll have clear skies by afternoon, a high of 18 degrees. It's 22 degrees and the time is 8:17, and I won't pretend to have any idea what it means that the Trump administration has quit a Canada-U.S. advisory board on defense. So we'll talk to an expert to understand whether or not we're getting spanked. It's 22 degrees and the time is 8:17.
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6: Something about spring has certainly brought on in me the desire to get a bunch of things done in and around my home. Now, there's the obvious seasonal stuff, like rehabbing the back deck and making sure that the lawn is up to scruff. 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
6: 8:21 is the time. And every year it's an annual ritual, Victoria Day, tends to provoke some unruly behavior. But to be perfectly honest, as compares to previous years, this year was not such a big deal. There were fireworks and illegal fireworks, but mostly people behaved. City of Brampton closing down Chingakusi Park due to, quote, large unsafe gatherings and use of fireworks. Everybody was told to get the heck out by Peel Regional Police. But again, it was not that big a deal. I think it was 2 years ago that we had this business where Toronto police officers were coming under fire. I mean, people were using Roman candles as if they were small cannon. And it was not well received by the police officers who took fire. So there has been somewhat of a rupture, it would seem, militarily between the U.S. and Canada. There is a Canada-U.S. Advisory Board on Defense that was established in the Second World War, and the Americans are pulling the plug on their participation. I have no idea what this means, which is why we turn to an expert, Imran Bayoumi, Associate Director at the Atlantic Council's Scowcroft Center for Strategy and Security. Nice to have you. Good morning.
0: Good morning. How are you?
6: Okay, so let's first of all talk about this advisory board. Why was it created and what purpose did it serve?
0: So it was created back during World War II to coordinate kind of, you know, broad defense cooperation between the U.S. and Canada. During the Cold War and more recently, it's focused a lot on continental defense. So the coordination on NORAD, NORTHCOM, certainly the Arctic as well. And then in recent years, it's kind of been an ad hoc discussion forum. You know, both countries can propose topics they want to tackle, and they can talk and develop policy recommendations through this board.
6: And why are the Americans pulling the pin on it?
0: So I think that's a good question. There's no clear answer. You know, this could be just kind of another provocation in the U.S.-Canada relationship. I think there's also a question of how, you know, relevant and impactful this board still is. It hasn't met since 2024. You know, communication still continues between the U.S. military and Canadian military, and between defense civilians too at a different level. So, you know, maybe this board was just deemed redundant, but certainly the messaging and the communication about why they pulled it down or the decision to pull it down, you know, ruffled some feathers in Canada.
6: Well, and the claim is that Canada, I'm quoting here, Canada has failed to make credible progress on its defense commitments. So the Americans feel, in spite of the fact that apparently we've ramped up spending across the board on military matters, mm-hmm. that we're not doing enough.
0: So I think, you know, the thing there I would look at is this a pressure tactic to get Canada to buy more American-made military equipment? You know, Ottawa is considering buying new fighter jets, new submarines, upgrading a lot of military kit and equipment. So, you know, even though Canada has raised its defense spending, is this now a form of pressure to get it to put that money towards American-made equipment and goods?
6: Okay, so should we worry then? Because I'm looking at this from the outside. I have no idea what the diplomatic or military significance might be.
0: I don't think it's a big deal. You know, like I said, communication continues, cooperation continues. You know, NORAD, NORTHCOM is still strong. There's still a binational command. That isn't going anywhere. Certainly, this is probably an unnecessary, you know, bump in the road and bump in the bilateral relationship. But really, I think the relationship between the U.S. and Canada has been tense since Trump came into office. And both sides have managed to work through it and find a path forward. And I think this is likely to be a more temporary obstacle than a longer term issue.
6: Thanks a lot for this. Good to have you this morning.
0: Thanks so much.
6: Imran Bayoumi is Associate Director at the Atlantic Council's Scowcroft Center for Strategy and Security. Meanwhile, let's stick with military for $200, Alex. And U.S. President Donald Trump is saying, or said yesterday, that he's paused a planned attack against Iran to allow for negotiations to take place on a deal to end the U.S.-Israeli war against Iran. And this is just more stalling in all likelihood, because this has not gone Donald Trump's way. And Iran, I mean, they've ramped up their demands, if nothing else. They're asking for more now than they were asking for before. And previously, they were asking for everything. So the Americans, Donald Trump, finds himself in a bit of a bollocks. And the Strait of Hormuz remains mostly closed, and the price of gasoline remains high. And Donald Trump's attention span and ability to actually execute something remains largely in question. And staying with defense, one more story. Going to find out more about what the future, or lack thereof, of the Snowbirds is, because the defense minister is actually going to be in the hometown of Canada's Snowbirds, the aerobatic team. And the thinking is he's going to announce a pause on things. And was it Scott Reed was pointing out this on round one? That, you know, somebody should have been able to forecast that the Snowbirds' planes were running out of their lifespan, and so we were going to have to find a new one. And procurement like that takes years, and apparently nobody launched the operation soon enough. So the Snowbirds will probably have their final season, which would mean, actually, that I guess they would make one of their final appearances at the Toronto International Air Show. And then those planes would be retired. And you have to figure that the pilots of those planes would also, you know, sort of age out of the program, because they're not going to have new planes for as long as 5, 6, 7, who knows how much longer, years. And so, and this is my question to you, actually, listening right now, and to all of our pundits. Do we need the Snowbirds? I mean, I know it's a frequent argument. Some people think it's very militaristic. Other people think it's just a waste of money. But there are reasons why we have aerobatic, you know, teams, and this kind of display. They're a sign of national pride and unity, and they inspire future generations as well. MP Fraser Tolmie joined us on the show last week and shared, well, I actually said why he thinks we need the Snowbirds.
3: Now more than ever, when we're being challenged on our identity and our sovereignty, this is the time that we pull together. This is the time, as Canadians, we stick together and we, you know, hold close to our hearts the symbols that matter to us the most. And the Snowbirds are an iconic symbol of Canadian unity and identity. It, and I've said this, and it sounds very cliche, but, you know, we love our maple syrup. You know, we've even sent it to space. We love our ice cold Canadian beer, and, you know, we put gravy on our fries and cheese. And so, you know, that's what makes us uniquely Canadian. And, you know, what's 2027 Canada Day in Ottawa going to be like without the Snowbirds flying over the Peace Tower?
6: So we'll definitely learn more as the day continues. The defense minister will make his announcement. It's 8:30. Incidentally, Free for All Round 2 is coming up in the next half hour, and it's brought to you by Lexus Savon. Elevate your Lexus experience near Canada's Wonderland in the Maple Auto Mall. Luxury is closer than you think. Good morning, Stuart McGinn.
10: Hey, John, good morning. Well, one of our top stories this morning is all about the future of Canada's Snowbirds. Many fear that a plan to upgrade their aging fleet of jets could lead to the aerobatic squad being grounded for a few years. We have gotten a bit of a hint from Defense Minister David McGuinty about his announcement that's upcoming in Moose Jaw today. He says the Snowbirds will continue to be enjoyed by Canadians for generations to come. Outside of that, though, we don't have any details on what will be announced today. In other news here at home this morning, five people have been arrested suspended after incidents of fireworks being shot into crowds at Toronto's Woodbine Beach last night, all ahead of the annual fireworks show down at Ashbridges Bay. That incident came alongside a similar one up in Brampton at Chincoosie Park that led to police there clearing out the park and closing the area over safety concerns. In both cases, no injuries were reported. One of the other stories of the long weekend was the heat. Just days after we had frost advisories in place, we got our first heat warning of the season as temperatures approached 30 degrees yesterday.
1: We just came down for a picnic today, enjoying the long weekend. We're loving the weather. The weather is amazing.
2: It's amazing.
1: Yeah.
2: Summer is back, looks like. Everybody's outside. It's like crazy.
10: A heat warning remains in effect right now. It likely will be cleared after today as we'll drop to a low of 10 degrees tonight. Before we get there, though, we'll get a humidity level in the mid-30s this afternoon. And Toronto police say one of their officers has been suspended from duty and two others are set to be, all after allegations of sexual assault against a trio linked to an incident that happened in Barcelona last week. It was while the officers were on vacation. Police confirmed they were not traveling in any official capacity. None of the allegations have been proven in court. Full details on these stories and more coming up at the top of the hour from the CTV Toronto Newsroom. I'm Stuart McGinn. And now let's check your drive with Time Saver Traffic.
9: Looks like problems are gone. Northbound 427 in the express through Bloor, which is some relief, but of course it is slow now from the Gardner QE split. Toronto-bound QEW at through 50 Road had some troubles in the left lane. It is heavy out of Grimsby into Mississauga. Eastbound QEW slow. East Gardner, some volume heading in towards the downtown core. News Talk 1010 weather, heat advisory in effect for today. It's going to reach a high of 29, feeling more like 36 with the humidity. There's also a chance of a thunderstorm. Storm as well. Right now, already very warm. 22, feeling like 26. Time Saver Traffic, I'm Tully Cohen. 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
6: Coming up in just a moment, you have to navigate some pretty interesting territory if you want to entertain people for the FIFA World Cup. 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
6: 8:36 is the time. You know, I love that there are some very unimportant ephemeral things to still be excited about in this world. I was just looking up at CTV, and they were showing, I think it was in Ottawa, annually for Victoria Day, they have a wiener dog race. And they take like 40 wiener dogs, and they're on a football field or a soccer pitch. It's hard to determine. But they put one owner at one end, and the other owner holds on to the wiener dog, and then they fire the starter's pistol, and the dogs run. And it's thoroughly unimportant and extraordinarily trivial and absolutely delightful. So, speaking of things that may be a great distraction, we've got the World Cup coming our way on the 12th of June, and it is going to, I'm pretty sure, consume this town. But if you want to throw events associated with the FIFA World Cup, you've got to be very, very careful to keep yourself out of trouble. We're joined by the co-owner of Cafe Diplomatico, Rocco Mastrangelo Jr. It's nice to have you. Good morning.
4: Good morning. How are you doing?
6: I'm good. Now, if I understand things correctly, as explained to me by Joe Cristiano, you actually have an affiliation that allows you to use some of the identifying words for the FIFA World Cup?
4: Right. At Cafe Diplomatico, we've partnered up with Labatt's Brewery, and they are the official.

0: a FIFA event.
1: That's correct. So I believe it's actually the city bylaw enforcement officers that are hitting the pavement, as you said. And, you know, as long as my understanding is, you know, if you're doing business as usual and not throwing a particular, like, street party, like Cafe Diplomatico will be doing for a few of the games, you could show the game, obviously, but you're not able to promote it using the words World Cup, FIFA, things of that nature. There's rules and guidelines that people have to follow. And obviously, you know, merchandise cannot be branded, or, you know, you can't be claiming to have a FIFA World Cup viewing party if you do not have that viewing license.
0: How good for business is this going to be? Because, I mean, the intriguing thing for an establishment like yours is it doesn't have to be a game based in Toronto. People are still going to turn out to watch.
1: No, Cafe Diplomatic, actually, years ago, because we had issues with FIFA back in 2006, we kind of pivoted to a sub-brand, a co-brand called Soccer Headquarters, where Nations Unite. And we've captured every fan base, which is great because our city is so diverse and multicultural. Business is always good when there are these large mega tournaments for soccer, like World Cup, Euro Cup, Copa America. This particular World Cup, in my opinion, one, it's, you know, they've added another, there's 48 teams. And, the other, for Cafe Diplomatico, I could say that because the games are in the evening, most of the games are at 6 p.m. or 9 p.m., it doesn't really fill a void of, because we're quite busy in the evening to begin with and on the weekends especially. So if the games were like the times of European times when they were playing Euro Cup, that you're getting a noon game, and a 3 p.m. game, like Monday through Sunday, the Monday through Thursday, where sometimes, you know, the restaurant, the cafe is not as busy as it would be on the weekend nights, it does allow us to maximize our potential sales.
0: Good luck. Thanks a lot for this.
1: Thank you. Have a great day.
0: That is from Cafe Diplomatico, Rocco Mastrangelo Jr. And interesting point that he was making there, that a lot of this is time dependent. Because I certainly remember, I think it was when the World Cup was happening in an Asian country, and we were in London, England. And so we had to report to a pub at 8 o'clock in the morning, and they had to be open special hours. But as Rocco was saying, these games are going to be happening at a time where they already would have been doing fairly good business. I'm sure they'll do bigger business. But if it was in a time zone where they could open up in the morning hours or early afternoon, then they'd probably make even more. It is 8:41. We've got to take a short break, but traffic and the roundtable are next.
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3: Well, we've got some new problems on the drive westbound 401 in the collectors. It's just approaching White. It looks like two left lanes are now blocked off with a collision. Then just beyond that, we've got another issue blocking the right lane. So it's a bit of a mess as you make your way in through Pickering. Besides that, it's just volume. Westbound 401 into Scarborough, slow approaching Markham Road, out through the 404. Eastbound 401, busy 403 through the 400. There's also a problem spot on the Toronto-bound side of the QEW by 50 Road, a crash blocking the left lane, so some volume making your way out of Grimsby. 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I'm Tully Cohen. Your next update at 9 o'clock on News Talk 1010 Toronto.
2: Yeah, okay. Here is the weather forecast. Clouds and increasing chance of a shower here or there through the day and overnight. Today's high 29 degrees, then the heat comes off the table. Overnight down to 10 degrees for a low. And tomorrow skies are going to clear out again. We'll have a high of 18 degrees. 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
6: Round two.
2: On round two today, let's say good morning to Ariella Kimmel, president of Winston-Wilmont. Robert Benzie is the Queen's Park Bureau Chief for the Toronto Star, and Richard Krause, host of the podcast Entertainment is Broken. Live in studio, because you're off to a movie screening this morning that I have to say I'm somewhat jealous about.
7: I'm seeing The Mandalorian and Grogu.
2: Okay.
7: And so, yeah, this one is much anticipated, and there's lots of rules, so I can't tell you about it right now.
2: Well, the stakes are high these days for any new installation of the other franchise.
7: Well, there hasn't been a Star Wars movie in theaters, a new one, for 7 years. And there was a while where they were putting one out every single year, so people are excited about this one. And everyone loves Pedro Pascal and Baby Yoda.
2: Especially your wife.
7: Yeah.
2: Okay.
7: True.
2: Ontario is spending money storing alcohol that we are declining to sell. Robert Benzie, let me go to you first on this one. Doug Ford has been quite definitive that, or declarative, or whatever you want to say, we're not going to release this stuff, but it isn't cheap to hold it in a warehouse.
8: No, it's not. It's not free. I'm sorry. I don't buy the math of up to $20 million a year to store $79.1 million of booze. That just doesn't add up. But it's not costing nothing. So there is an argument to be made. However, this is a choice that the provincial government has made in response to U.S. President Donald Trump's tariffs on Canadian goods. This has been litigated already in one election last February that the Conservatives won. Premier Ford has said they're not going to change on this until Mr. Trump removes tariffs on things like Canadian steel and aluminum and lumber products. And I don't think it's hurting the progressive Conservatives politically, John. We've done some polling on it before, and we found that Canadians are willing to not have their Kentucky bourbon and not have their California wines and not have their Texas vodka in exchange for sending a message to the United States. And they know that this is an irritant stateside. It's not that there aren't many measures that retaliatory measures that Canada has done that have gotten this much attention. So I think this is one of these things that's politically helpful to the premier, politically helpful probably to the prime minister too, because it's a lever that he can use in trade talks. And it's something that consumers so far don't seem to be minding too much, even though in my house, my wife is missing her bourbon, that's for sure.
2: Well, I asked Richard Krause, you are a bourbon man, are you not?
7: I am a bourbon man, and I have some bourbon that I'm very careful with at home. I'm not guzzling it out of the bottle like the old days. So I'm just trying to hang on to it, make it last. My wife misses California wine.
2: You've made a bottle of bourbon last a year, or did you have a case?
7: I have several bottles of bourbon. And so, you've been over. You've seen the bar count.
2: Yeah.
7: It's well stocked over there, Johnny Moore. But I don't buy that we are spending $20 million to house this stuff. I don't know where that figure came from. And even if it is $20 million, as Robert was just saying, this is a one of the really truly effective ways that we have said no back to the United States in the face of huge hardships that they're trying to enforce on us. And so if we were to say, okay, listen, we've got this stuff, let's just sell that off, I think it blunts the argument for keeping it off the shelves completely. I think that Canadians have made up their minds. And, other than me and my stockpile of bourbon, we're still buying...
2: Jerry Yeager, I'm surprised he hasn't been pounding on your front door.
7: I don't tell Jerry where I live. But we...
2: I've seen him there.
7: Yeah, I know. He's been there. I know. I'm hoping he doesn't remember where I live so he won't come over and drink all my bourbon. But I just think that selling it diffuses what is a very effective tool that we are using very effectively right
2: now. All right. Ariella, at the risk of exposing all kinds of personal information, how much of a bourbon person are you?
9: I'm not at all, but free my California Reds. Like, yeah. That, you know, to me, I don't buy the number of 20 million as well. I think I have to see the math on that. And, you know, the professor even said it's a complete ballpark, but, and it is an effective measure. The only thing I continue, and I know people continue to say this, and it's the argument is we've already paid for this alcohol. So I understand the effectiveness of not doing it moving forward, but can't I just have my California Reds that are sitting in that warehouse now?
2: Oh, can I steer you towards some lovely Ontario Reds?
9: I've adopted some Spanish Reds. I'm really, you know, right, going there.
2: We make a pretty good Pinot Noir and Baco Noir.
7: Foreign Affairs is really good.
2: Yeah, Vineland. Winery.
7: Yeah, there's a lot of really good Canadian.
2: We're turning into Matt Cause here.
7: I know.
2: Okay. The province is looking to lease some land in Niagara Falls for 49 years, so until we're all dead, in order to build a Ferris wheel. You're a man oriented toward entertainment, Richard Krause. So are you excited about a Ferris wheel?
7: Of all the things that they could do there, sure. Why not have a Ferris wheel if it affords a really great view of the falls while you're sort of going around the top of it? The giant Ferris wheel in London has been very, very successful. And I don't see, the 49 year thing, I think you have to throw that in with the deal. If you're going to spend the money to build something like this, you have to make it worth the person's while to do it. But I have no problem with it. And it's not like it's going to take away from the giant Frankenstein above the Burger King on, you know, Clifton Hill or the museums and that sort of thing. It's not going to draw focus from that in a way that isn't aesthetically pleasing. So.
2: Yeah, Ariella, it's kind of hard to, you know, worry about the dignity of Niagara Falls.
9: Well, I mean, doesn't everyone just go there for the haunted house and the, you know, mirror locks? I think there's no issue with this. If they're going to, nobody's going to build a giant Ferris wheel if there's no guarantee of them having a long-term lease on the land. And the attempts to kind of make Niagara Falls a less arcadey, kitschy place is great. Like, I think, you know, adding some other interesting activities there is important. But thank you for cutting down my life expectancy. Maybe I will still be there when their lease is up. Who knows? I'll be riding on that Ferris wheel. But look, I think that the government's trying to, you know, make it an attractive tourist destination, and so finding new ways to do that, you know, is not a bad thing.
2: Yeah, Robert Benzie, aside from sort of the talking point that the premier seems to be obsessed with Ferris wheels, I don't think it's an inappropriate project for Niagara Falls.
8: I know. I think the main thing is that I think the public should have a closer look at the deal, though. I don't say that it's a bad thing to have long-term leases, but we know surrounding the 95-year lease at Ontario Place that Thermae has received, there are concerns about secrecy. And I think there's nothing wrong with some scrutiny on that. But yeah, to your point, it's not like you're going to suddenly make Niagara Falls a vulgar place by having a Ferris wheel. That ship sailed a long time ago.
2: Well, it's not Niagara on the Lake, most certainly. Parliamentary petition is calling for federal employees to work remotely 3 days a week. 19,000 people have signed. And Ariella, I'll come to you first on this one. I suspect that's the 19,000 workers who would like to be working from home 3 days a week.
9: they couldn't even get their families to sign that. Like, that's like not even 20 something percent of the current federal workforce. So that means those 19,000 people who want to work from home couldn't even get their like families to put their names on it. It's so ridiculous that this is something that that an MP, frankly, is wasting time on and putting forward. If it's back to the office, then be back to the office. And it's kind of funny to me that a liberal MP sponsored this, given that it's their government that has forced forced workers back to the office.
2: This is true. Robert Benzi, I sort of feel like the ship has sailed in the whole work from home thing. And as much as I think that some employers, including public employers, are being hard asses about this, I think we need to move on.
8: Yeah, I agree, John. And you and I and Richard have certainly had this discussion many times before, because we all go to work and or go into the office. It's good for the city. It's good for a community. I was just in Ottawa last week, and I noticed that rush hour was 2 p.m, which is a little different than here, but okay. But I think that the city is coming back to life because more and more people are going into the office. I think there's more. I understand the need for flexibility, and I think a hybrid option is great. What I don't understand is why everyone feels that Mondays and Fridays are days they should work from home, and you know, it just sends a message that this is about work-life balance. It's not about productivity.
2: Okay, Richard Krause, you sort of were a pioneer in work from home.
7: A little bit, because, you know, as a writer, I spend most of my time writing, and that is something that I do, at my home office. And then COVID hit, and all of a sudden I've got a studio there, and I'm doing all that stuff.
2: I began to suspect you didn't really exist.
7: I suspect that myself sometimes, but I would love to be able to come into the studio every single day. I think, you spark off other people. It's good for your mental health. It's good to be out there in the world. And I know it's easier to get all your household chores done if you're working from home as well. But, for me, it's not so much about sort of this work-life balance as it is other things. And, you know, working in creative fields, you need to be around other people. Being, solitary at home with your dog isn't enough.
2: Ontario police are using spyware, we learn. This is in a report in the Star, that actually allows them to take over your smartphone. So they don't only have access to your phone conversations, they have your text, your email, your calendar, pictures you take. They can even activate the microphone. Robert Benzi, is that worrisome?
8: Look, this is a great story that my colleague Betsy Powell did. It's in the Star today. I'm of two minds on this one. I understand the privacy concerns, but I also don't mind that police are moving with the times, in the sense that they have to go to a judge to get wiretaps. They have to go to a judge to get permission to smash down your door to search your home with a search warrant. So as long as they're going through due process to get this permission, I don't have a huge issue with it. I do, though, think that it could be a slippery slope, because you don't want to get into this Orwellian situation where, you know, Big Brother is watching you. But that being said, criminals are sophisticated, and police have to be more sophisticated.
2: Ariella, I would agree entirely with Robert Benzi that this is about warrants. But at the same time, one's phone is not exactly what it used to be.
9: No, but I agree with Benzi on this, that they, police have to move with the times and make changes. And I understand there's people's concerns here and being expressed by the defense lawyers about the secrecy behind it. But frankly, I don't really want it. If they're using these, I don't want the technology, you know, publicly known of what they're doing and how they're doing it, because that just makes smart criminals smarter. And we have serious issues in this country where with international criminal rings, including with car thefts and drugs. And I think that advancing and growing their ability to stop these is important.
2: And Richard Krause, I guess the great irony in all of this is I don't even know how to use my own phone. So.
7: Well, you know, I think if they can get a warrant to search your house, they can get a warrant to search your phone. And why not stay abreast of the technology? You know, it's not the Keystone Cops, and you know, with criminals all having cell phones and advanced technology. We have to go step for step with them.
2: Thank you all. Great talk, Robert Benzie, Rich Krause, Ariella Kimmel, and it is 9 o'clock.
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11: Good morning. I'm Stuart McGinn. We're awaiting another summer-like day in the six. Right now, it's mostly cloudy, but 22, feeling like 27, the forecast after the news. Five arrests have been made after fireworks were shot into crowds gathered at Woodbine Beach last night. Three Toronto police officers are facing charges in an alleged sexual assault in Spain. And Canada's cost of living went up last month. Gas prices were a big reason why. Details on these and other stories coming up. But first, News Talk 1010 Time Saver Traffic.
3: We've got problems on the 401 westbound and the collector is just approaching Whites. It looks like two left lanes are blocked off with a collision. Then just beyond that in the collectors, the right lane also blocked with a separate issue. It looks like we've got some new problems. Eastbound 401 collector is approaching the Don Valley Parkway. A collision center lane is blocked off with this crash. And it looks like we've got some people outside the vehicle as well. So definitely be careful in the area. Some troubles now, 427 south in the express through Burnham Thorpe. The left lane is now blocked. Time Saver Traffic, I'm Tully Cohen. Your next update at 9:15 on News Talk 1010 Toronto.
11: Toronto police have confirmed five people have been arrested, including a youth suspect and another in his 20s, after fireworks were shot into crowds of people at Woodbine Beach last night. It happened as the beach was packed all leading up to the annual Victoria Day fireworks show. CB24's Steve Ryan was there.
12: Despite the fact that the police had warned that you're breaching the bylaw if, in fact, you take your own personal fireworks onto the beach, there were those that decided to not only light off their own fireworks, but aim them at crowds. And that caused hundreds of people to start running along the boardwalk, screaming. They were literally, fireworks were shot over our head. Police moved in very quickly.
11: A similar situation was reported as well last night in Chincoosey Park in Brampton. Officers opted to clear out that park and close it due to unsafe conditions.
13: There were people struck with by fireworks. There were grass fires set. At one point, we had to close traffic along Queen Street because we had large numbers of pedestrians running across during live traffic.
11: There were no reports of any injuries. Allegations of a serious incident involving three Toronto police officers in Barcelona last week has led to one of them being suspended from duty and two others set to be when they return back home. CTV's Raheem Ladani explains what we know about this so far.
14: According to Spanish police, the men are facing charges, with one officer charged with sexual assault. Sources confirmed to CTV News and CP24 that the officers involved are police constables Evan Glennie, Chalar Yeet, and Rich Rand. In 2020, the Governor General awarded Rand an exemplary service medal, characterized by good conduct, industry, and efficiency.
11: Unconfirmed Spanish news reports suggest the officers were in a taxi with a woman who alleged she was touched inappropriately and then punched in the face. We have developing news from Stats Canada. News says the cost of living went up more than economists were expecting last month. New data from the agency shows inflation for April rose by 2.8%. That's nearly 0.5% higher than economists had initially predicted. A big reason for the increase in the cost of living was gas prices, driven by the ongoing war in Iran. Prices for fuel were 28% higher on a year-over-year basis. Gas prices in the GTA today are averaging 193.9. According to SatScan, food inflation did fall slightly last month, while the cost for travel tours and rent inflation also dropped. The fate of Canada's snowbirds will be announced today amid concerns that the fleet could be temporarily grounded in plans to upgrade the aging jets.
15: We need that national pride, and I think the snowbirds are probably the symbol of that.
16: Defense Minister David McGuinty is set to announce changes here at CFB Moose Jaw.
15: The worry here is that the gap might turn from a year or 2 years into five.
17: There are alternatives, but this Liberal government seems to be looking at life through a straw.
16: The good news here is it appears the government is finally moving towards replacing the snowbirds.
18: But as always, whenever government buys something, especially military, the question is how long will it take? Graham Richardson, CTV News, Moose Jaw.
11: And in sports, the Blue Jays dropped their first of a four-game series in New York last night. A four-run seventh inning from the Yankees saw them come back and then hold on for the win, despite the Jays bringing their best hitters to the plate in the ninth inning.
19: And now a modern-day Yankee killer, Vlad Guerrero Jr., steps up. Runners on first and second. Blue Jays down by one. Two men out here in the ninth inning. Right to Jazz Chisholm. Gets the hop. Fires the first, and the Yankees hold on, and you all may exhale.
11: Game two of the series goes tonight with the Jays sending their ace, Dylan Cease, to the mound. It's a 7:05 first pitch. 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The heat warning for the GTA remains in effect as we're headed for a high of 29 degrees and a humidex of 34 this afternoon. The weather not going to be quite as nice as it was over the long weekend, though, as we're dealing with an increasing chance of showers and a risk of thunderstorms into this afternoon and also tonight. The low tonight down to 10. Nice weather continues this week. Just a bit cooler. Tomorrow sunshine and a high of 18 degrees. Right now it's 22, feeling like 28. I'm Stuart McGinn. 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
2: Welcome to the 9 o'clock hour. Richard Crowe slipping out of the studio, but we were having a big old yak. And, like most conversations with Richard Krause, in my experience anyway, we end up covering a lot of territory. But something we were talking about that I thought was kind of interesting was what it is like to meet and interview celebrities and whether or not you become acquainted with them. And I raised the issue mostly because, well, we were talking about Billy Campbell, the actor, who you may know from the series, which is amazing. You should stream it if you haven't already, called Cardinal. But he was also in Sex and the City, and he's done a whole bunch of projects through his life. And Billy Campbell is just one of those guys who remembers people. And so we were talking about the fact that Richard's wife is on her way to Copenhagen, and that's where Billy Campbell lives. And I said, well, she should look him up. And you know what? Given her disposition, she probably will. It's not something that Richard and I would probably do, but she's very funny about that. She becomes very, very enthusiastic about certain celebrities. And so if they find themselves in a room with one of those celebrities, she'll go over and say hi. But yeah, Howard Stern often talks about this. Like, he did this incredible 2-hour interview with Bruce Springsteen. And he went to Bruce Springsteen's studio, which is at this farm that he lives at. And then he spent weeks obsessing, as they played highlights from that particular interview, he spent weeks obsessing over whether or not he was at a place where he could actually say, hey, Bruce Springsteen, would you like to have dinner next week? And I have no idea where they resolved that particular thing. But Richard and I both have failed to become friends of any major celebrities. And, you know, that's just the nature of the business. You can't presume that they have any interest in you. I mean, they go from studio to studio to studio to sit down couch and whatever and do tons of interviews and move product. They really don't care whether you're there or not. Okay. Where are we going here? This is, Patty Lovett Reed. Is she all racked and ready? Okay. Patty Lovett Reed, financial commentator, joins us to talk about some financial issues. Good morning, Patty Lovett Reed.
20: Good morning, sir.
2: Okay, so one of the questions you're on or posing today is whether or not one's degree is already obsolete. I have to think my degrees are obsolete at this point because I graduated in 1988.
20: So you have to wonder. Everybody, of course, is talking about AI. I think it's going to be maybe a defining economic conversation in 2026. So the question I pose is it AI anxiety or AI opportunity? Because there is a big question, I think, keeping parents up at night, students, universities, employers, And that's asking that question of whether or not that degree is already obsolete. Now, honestly, I don't think it's an irrational fear, because when you think about it, John, it's tied to university relevance, white-collar job disruption, productivity. I think a key word we're going to hear about is adaptation. But I will say there was a report last week by the Bank of Canada that said there's no evidence AI is causing major job losses. And then it said, yet.
2: Okay. Now, one of the interesting aspects of AI, and for example, Tony Chapman, who contributes here quite frequently, has his podcast, Chatter That Matters. He's very excited about AI. He doesn't see it as something that's coming for our jobs. He sees it as a new tool for our jobs.
20: Oh, listen, I am excited about it as well, because I do think it's a new tool. And I think it's going to be, I think we're going to figure out that education is still going to matter. But our shelf life of skills is going to change, because knowledge is no longer enough, because everyone is going to have access to it. I mean, we know AI can summarize reports, write codes, analyze contracts, draft presentations. You get it. But I do think, as you sort of figure out that AI is going to be embedded into everything, almost every discipline, it's going to be a greater emphasis now on experiential learning, internships, co-ops, project work, entrepreneurship, collaboration. And, you know, if I can throw it out there, because, you know, I talk about money all the time, I've started to think about this less like climbing a corporate ladder for someone once they graduate, but more like an investment portfolio. You're going to diversify your skills. You're going to have to rebalance. You're going to have to adapt to the market conditions, but you're going to have to continue to invest in yourself over time. And like Tony, I kind of think that's empowering.
2: Can we talk briefly, as of course you mentioned, your whole preoccupation, your bailiwick is finance and investment. What is AI doing to investment? Because there are some people who use AI advisors now, and I keep thinking, you know, key to investment is that you disagree with other people about the bets you lay. If we start using AI, then everyone's going to lay the same bet.
20: Yeah, but then it becomes a component. And I think it's important that you too learn the technology, you understand the tools they're using, you become AI literate. But at the same time, you know, think about the qualities of why you're dealing with that person. And they're unmistakably human, because the individual is still going to have the judgment, the creativity in your portfolio, maybe the emotional intelligence to get you through the volatility in the market. Communication is key, leadership, ethics. We haven't even touched on that. And critical thinking. So I think it's doing some of the heavy lifting that is allowing you now to really refocus, you know, like refocus where you're going to put your efforts and where, as my mother would always say, get your biggest bang for your buck.
2: Thanks a lot for this. Always a pleasure.
20: Thanks.
2: Financial commentator Patty Lovett Reed. And speaking of money and investment, I'm still trying to determine whether or not it was a worthy investment or a waste of money. But the former residence of Canada's Consul General in New York City has been sold. It went for $8.05 million after nearly 2 years on the market. And the trajectory of this particular story is that they looked at the apartment we owned. They said it's going to cost too much to renovate. Let's sell it and then let's buy another one. They went ahead and bought the other one before they had sold the old one. And then a lot of people squawked about, oh, look at that. They're putting the consul general, who happens to be an old friend of the prime minister and a media figure, into a luxury apartment in New York. And I can't get that preoccupied, to be perfectly honest, about the price of housing some government officials, because especially if you're a consul general or an ambassador, then your home becomes an entertainment space, in which case it's actually a business space. I've never grieved a prime minister, although nobody's done it yet. I would never grieve a prime minister if they finally did something about 24 Sussex. Mind you, what I would like is to demolish 24 Sussex and then put up a new state-of-the-art building, and I can't imagine it would cost $75 million, but that's what the National Capital Commission has been saying, which just, I mean, that's like an office complex. Why would it cost $75 million? Anyway, we have sold the old condo or apartment in New York City on Fifth Avenue, or Park, I should say, on Park Avenue, and the new one is still occupied by the Consul General. It's 9:15. Let's get to News Talk 1010 Time Saver Traffic.
3: Finding problems, westbound 401 collectors just through White. We've got two left lanes blocked off with a collision. Then just beyond that, there's a separate one in the right lane. So very slow going through Pickering. We also have an issue, southbound 427 Express through Burnham Thorpe. But first it was two left lanes blocked. Now it's the right lane that's out with a stalled vehicle. So there is a tie up on the approach. At a camera range, Highway 9 in Humber Station, that is now off limits because of a collision. 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I'm Tully Cohen. Your next update at 9:30 on News Talk 1010 Toronto.
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2: Still ahead in this hour, Rob Davis is going to join us. He's on patrol today for stuff that's working, stuff that isn't, because Kathleen Wynne is on vacation. We're also going to talk to a podcaster about artificial intimacy. There are people out there who are in full-on romances with entities that don't even exist, but such as AI that, you know, now people do therapy with AI bots. They are being ripped off by AI bots. We talked to a guy last week on the show who has actually started a support group for people who have been led into delusions by artificial intelligence. And, you know, one of the questions I asked him was, listen, how common is this? And he reeled off the numbers. And there are hundreds of thousands of people, apparently, who have ended up in all kinds of trouble as a result of artificial intelligence. Right now, we are joined by NBC News Radio national correspondent Rory O'Neill. Good morning, Rory. Happy Tuesday.
4: Happy Tuesday, John.
2: Okay, so let's actually start with the very serious stuff, and that would be President Trump calling off a strike against Iran. He said the clock is ticking, but honestly, it's beginning to seem like he doesn't have much of a strategy.
4: Well, right, and actually, according to Axios, the president is meeting with his national security team today, perhaps trying to refocus their strategy, whether or not the main goal is regime change or getting the strait reopened or which one is number one and number two on that list.
2: Now, I guess we can't read his mind, but one wonders if he called off a strike because he doesn't have game at the moment, or if it's genuinely, as he says, to buy time in order to see if they can come to a deal.
4: Right. And then what does a strike get you? Right. Is the other question. You just further erode their military capabilities. What are we taking out new strikes that we didn't get the first time working with the Israelis? So I think that's another big question of what is the payoff if we just blow up more stuff? Is that more likely to bring Iran back to the bargaining table?
2: And I have to wonder, and maybe this is too inside politics, but the vice president, J.D. Vance, was apparently against going after Iran. And, of course, he wants to position himself to run for president in the next cycle. So, I mean, are we starting to see some light between him and Donald Trump and maybe other secretaries?
4: Well, you're setting up this discussion nicely, because today at the White House briefing room, the press secretary, who just had a baby a week or two ago, instead the press briefing will be conducted by Vice President J.D. Vance. So let's hear what he has to say today. Let's see if he stays hip to hip with the Trump administration, or maybe starts to break away a little bit, realizing just how unpopular this conflict is.
2: And vis-a-vis the price of gas, it hasn't gone down in Canada. I can't imagine it's gone down in the U.S., so it must continue to be a preoccupation for the average consumer.
4: Yeah, $4.52 a gallon is the national average right now. Of course, that's by a gallon. You know, California, it's over $6 a gallon on average, with big prices reported, big price increases reported, up 54%, 54 cents rather, a gallon just since last month.
2: There's another story that you're on today, and that is Luigi Mangione, the guy who's accused of having murdered an insurance executive in cold blood. And there's been a ruling on evidence in that case. What is it?
4: Right. Now, remember, he's facing both state and federal charges. So in the state case, the judge in New York said that some of the evidence that police in Pennsylvania gathered when they arrested Mangione at that McDonald's cannot be used as evidence at trial because it was improperly obtained. But the judge did say the gun, a 3D printed gun, and the journal written by Mangione will be allowed as evidence at trial. That's a big win for the prosecution.
2: When do we see this trial getting underway, or these trials?
4: Yeah, perhaps October, I think, is going to be one of the first ones that would happen on the state charges the feds would follow.
2: Thanks a lot for this. Good to have you.
4: Thanks, John.
2: That is NBC News Radio National Correspondent Rory O'Neill. It's 9:24.
3: It's been a long time coming for Jamie Dowd, Matt Sawyer, and his Toronto Rock franchise. But a heck of a couple of drafts have given this team the fortune to be the best in the National Cross League. 5 seconds to go. Nick Rose finally has his championship, and the Rock are NLL champions.
2: That was the call on Sunday. It's a best out of three playoff, and it only took two games. The Toronto Rock defeating the Halifax Thunderbirds, winning the National Lacrosse League Championship in two games, as mentioned. The score, 12-7, and this is Toronto's first championship since 2011. We're joined by Toronto Rock forward Dan Craig. Good morning.
5: Morning.
2: Congratulations. How's it feel?
5: That's still setting in. It's a surreal feeling, but yeah, it's amazing.
2: Okay, so I mean, it's been, as I mentioned, since 2011, which I would imagine predates your tenure with the team. So you know, this is the grand prize.
5: Absolutely, it's something that pretty much everybody on the Toronto Rock have grown up watching is the Toronto Rock winning, and we're just beyond happy that it's finally our time.
2: Okay. Maybe this is a little too much analysis, but I mean, what do you think clinched it for you guys? Were you always, because Halifax was looking pretty good.
5: Yeah, absolutely. Every team that made it to the playoffs could contend for the championship. If you looked at the standings, there wasn't a whole lot of a difference between first and eight. And there was a ton of parity with Halifax ranked eighth being in the finals and us six. So there was a lot up in the air, but we did feel confident in our group as we have all year.
2: And I would imagine, I mean, it's most sports franchises are like this, that people go from team to team. So, you know, everybody's kind of friends. So is there an aspect to that where you're playing Halifax, but maybe some of you played for Halifax previously or played on another franchise that had members from Halifax and Toronto? What is that like, that mix?
5: Yeah, absolutely. The lacrosse community is pretty small. So yeah. Whether guys have played together, you know, in the summer or on different teams in the past, like Chris Bushi, as an example, played on Halifax for a number of years, and for him specifically to win in Halifax was pretty special. But yeah, absolutely, with the lacrosse community being what it is, there's a lot of familiar faces on pretty much every team.
2: And is it like hockey that once the season's over, all you guys play golf?
5: Yeah, hopefully once all the injuries kind of get figured out and people are out of braces. Absolutely.
2: And you're going to be back for the next season?
5: Sure hope so.
2: Okay. Why? That's a question mark?
5: No, not on my end for sure. I guess being in my eighth season, we'll just see how the body kind of reacts to stuff. But I look forward to the two more years on my contract with Toronto for sure.
2: Listen, congratulations. You know, I root for lacrosse always and certainly for the Rock. So it's a fantastic thing you guys pulled off.
5: Thank you very much. Greatly appreciated.
2: That's Dan Craig of the Toronto Rock. Meanwhile, of course, last night was the Montreal Canadiens, and we spoke with Andrew Carter earlier in the show. Took a little bit of MacGyvering because he and I are on the air at the same time, but he was able to join us. One of the things he observed is, in a lot of cities, but especially Montreal, good things lead to rioting.
6: It's very glorious, and we made it through the night with just a small riot. It was just a little thing at Peel and St. Catherine. There were not even any arrests, no big deal, just a little bit of pepper spray, that's all. We've learned from the past, or at least our police have, and there are a lot of police, even around the Bell Center, it's crazy. So many cops, and on horseback. But still, I don't understand. I understand the jubilation of winning. It's only a second round series, but you know, why that would spur anybody to riot doesn't make any sense to me at all.
2: Yeah. I'll never understand why when good things happen, people riot, but you know, I covered enough Stanley Cup riots in my time that I began to know exactly how these things were going to break out. I always think it's hilarious that the, one of the riots I was covering, this would have been, what, 1993 is the last time that the Canadians won the Stanley Cup. And there was a men's clothing store called Splash. And they broke down the windows and went in, and the surveillance footage shows that they were trying jackets on before they stole them. Enough time to throw in number 41. This is Andrew Carter and What Happens Next.
6: And I'm so happy that we heard Alex Newhook scored his second Game 7 winning goal of the postseason, 11-22 in overtime. We were watching it last night through our fingers because it's been so stressful. And he's a Newfoundlander, you know, John, and that's why I get so excited about this, because I'm a Newfoundlander as well. Now, what's interesting is we're playing the Carolina Hurricanes in the next series. They've swept their two series, so they played the minimum amount of games at 8 in two series. We've played the maximum amount of games at 14 in 2 7-game series. So you got one team that's been rested for 10 days and the other one that's like, here we go, Thursday next round.
2: All right. So obviously Scott Reed and I are very, very excited that the Canadians are going on to the next series. I am always mindful of how many of you listening right now were rooting for the Sabres. It's 9:30. Rob Davis standing by with stuff that's working and stuff that isn't. But right now, let's see if anything's working in traffic. News Talk 1010 Time Saver Traffic.
0: Finding problems on the 401 westbound in the collectors just beyond White's. It looks like everything's been cleared. However, there is still a tie-up westbound 401 heading out of Pickering. Now into Scarborough, we've got problems. West Express just by Victoria Park. A stall in the left lane. Actually, just watch them drive off. So that's all clear. 427 South in the Express through Burnham Thorpe. Still the right lane blocked off. That's because of a stalled vehicle off to the shoulder. Eastbound 401 collectors just approaching the Don Valley Parkway. Collision off to the right shoulder. And Highway 9 is closed both ways through Humber Station because of a collision. News Talk 1010 weather today going up to 30 degrees. It will feel more like 36 once you factor in the humidity. That means there is a chance of a thunderstorm as well. Right now it's 22, feeling like 28. Traffic brought to you by East Harbor Transit. Upcoming nightly closure, Eastern Avenue between Lewis Street and Dibble Street, starting May 19th until June 2nd from 10 p.m. to 5 a.m. Time saver traffic. I'm Tully Cohen. Your next update at 9:45 on News Talk 1010 Toronto.
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2: What an absolute pleasure to see Rob Davis live in studio on a Tuesday morning. Good morning. Nice to see you.
29: Well, good morning. And thanks for playing in a song with my my mom's name. And her name is Leila, so it's great to hear Leila. She's in the hospital. But
2: yeah, you were telling me that.
29: Hopefully she's listening in. And,
2: all the best to her. Yeah.
29: Well, we're visiting every day, and she's going to be all right and come home. And
2: yeah. Good stuff. Okay, so listen, this is called Stuff That's Working, Stuff That Isn't, and normally, of course, it's the guest is Kathleen Wynne, but you're in for Kathleen Wynne. That must feel a little odd.
29: No, you know, well, this is, I think, the second or the third time. I'm kind of getting used to it, and maybe Kathleen might be more comfortable if we switch spots. I'd go to her cottage, and she could come here, and then
2: you
29: vice
2: go
29: versa.
2: To Alliston.
29: Yes, absolutely.
2: Apparently, it's lovely. All right, so let's start unpacking some of the stories. Stuff that's working. Niagara Falls Ferris wheel. It's not built yet. Presumably, it will work. Are you on board for this?
29: Sure. Yeah. Listen, it's you know, who doesn't like a Ferris wheel at one of the seven wonders of the world, right? Like, it, you know, it could be the Victoria Falls could have a Ferris wheel, but they don't have the traffic. The pyramids could have a Ferris wheel, but I'm sure the pharaohs would roll over in their grave. But, you know, Niagara Falls is a little bit different because the whole place is built like an amusement park.
2: Yeah, anyway. It's hard to tackify Niagara Falls.
29: Yes, this is actually going to probably jazz, you know, class the place up a little bit. And again, Niagara Falls, great city. Please don't write.
2: Yeah, I know. Good morning, Jim Diodati.
29: Yeah, Mayor Diodati. I love everything about Niagara Falls. And the Ferris wheel will be one of those things that will be a big attraction. And the fact that this is happening, I think, is just going to help. I don't want to say put it on the map per se, but will create a sort of an added draw, like another anchor thing to see, because the falls is great. It's a powerful thing to go visit. And then after that half hour of being sprayed with water, from unknown sources, it's then time to, you know, go eat, maybe catch a show, maybe go to the casino. I'm not a big gambler, in the traditional sense of the word, but the Ferris wheel will be another thing that will draw people. And a lot of people don't know this, but Toronto and Niagara Falls, they market themselves together. So
2: yes.
29: when Toronto is marketing, this location as a

0: till he fell would be just another structure that has been there your entire life. Just like for a lot of kids, the CN Tower is no big deal. Except that if you're not from here or you're not from Paris, then the Eiffel Tower brings on all of these sort of strange, nostalgic, you know, foreign French film romanticized, views of what the city should be. And I think Niagara Falls is the same for people. Like, it's a huge, huge thing that no other country really has aside from, let's say, maybe Victoria Falls, but there are no people in and around Victoria Falls. There's not a large population. So, you know, being a Torontonian and having people visit, you know, I've seen it 100 times.
1: Yeah.
0: But it's an attraction, and let's make hay while the falls continues to flow.
1: A lot of people dispute the sum, which was pegged at $20 million, but the cost of storing booze that we're not selling, we're racking up the coin. Is that an expense worth swallowing?
0: Well, you know, it's a good question. When you look at the size of trade between Canada and the United States, you know, every war has its casualties, and in this case, it's some taxpayers' money being used to fight the trade war. I have a sense that it's worth it, and normally I wouldn't. I would say, you know, what a terrible waste of money. But when you think about it in the context or the continuum of this debate that's going on between the United States and Canada, I think it's a relatively small price to pay in order to inflict pain on the enemy, as it were. And again, I love Americans. If you're listening, please don't come to my house.
1: Good morning, Buffalo.
0: Yes, good morning, Buffalo. And so, and you know, I'm really sad for your loss, last night, but
1: not really.
0: Well, you're a Montrealer, so, there you go. So Torontonians have more akin with, Buffalonians.
1: I know.
0: And anyway, cause we like their, you know, malls and cheap booze and what have. Oh, did I say booze? What a coincidence. So here's the thing. This is a small price to pay in this long protracted trade war and this negotiation, because the billions and billions of dollars in trade that are at stake matter. And if it means that we're sending even just a political message to the voters of various states like Kentucky that they need to get their congressmen, women, senators on board, then I think it's worth it.
1: Yeah, I'm entirely in accord. Although Mark Toohey at 6:20 this morning in the morning brief said we should pour it all in the lake, which probably wouldn't be very good for the lake.
0: Well, he's just not the environmentalist we thought he was.
1: Yeah, there you go. Extending last call for FIFA. Is there a downside in Presbyterian Toronto?
0: I don't think there's a downside. I mean, I think there's an upside. So I'm considering this in the context of the visitors. So I come from Germany or France or Poland or Bosnia-Herzegovina, and I'm watching Toronto and Bosnia-Herzegovina play, which is, I think, an afternoon game or what have you. But then my friends back home are watching, and it's 8 o'clock at night or 10 o'clock at night there, or it's, you know, 1 or 2 a.m., what have you. And I think there's an opportunity, like, with the advent of the technology, there's going to be this really interesting cross-continental conversation that's going to have, because it's being held in North America for the first time. And I think that's what's going to be kind of interesting. I'm wondering if advertisers and others are going to, you know, try to take advantage of the fact that, although FIFA has everything locked down in terms of the sponsorships and what have you. But it'd be interesting to see the interplay between, you know, people who are visiting from a country that's playing in Toronto or Vancouver or New York and the people in their home country. And I think having the hours go late is a good idea, because it offers that opportunity to celebrate. And, you know, if you're suffering from jet lag and you're from, you know, Germany, it's, you know, at it'll be drinking at 6 a.m., I guess.
1: Yeah. One last topic. Federal workers wanting to work 3 days a week from home. There's a petition. And as I've mentioned numerous times on the show this morning, my suspicion is every last person who signed it is a federal worker who would like to spend 3 days a week working from home.
0: And I'm shocked, absolutely shocked, that they didn't include back rubs and pedicures in the request. Like, I'm sorry. But, you know, you gotta go in. Even this lowly, I call myself a pundit, likes to come in, because I think the value of the work

0: or the value of even the commentary that I provide is so much better when I'm here in studio, and a lot less quality when I'm, you know, in my backyard wondering why the rabbit is running and I'm answering a question from John Moore. Look, guys, this is your job. You know, you got to get back to work. COVID is over. Yes, there are some savings, but there's a heck of a lot of lost productivity, I believe, as a result of not being in the workplace. I think we underestimate the level of creativity that happens when people actually meet in person, when there's a water cooler, even the going to the water cooler, as it were, even a conversation at a water
1: cooler. Don't have a water cooler.
0: I know, but you have a really cool coffee thingy that I'm going to exploit a little bit after this. But I really believe this. I believe people working together in the same office, in the same boardroom, at the same time, offers a lot more value to companies, private sector, and the public sector than we give it credit for.
1: Thank you, sir. Nice to see you.
0: My pleasure.
1: And you're right. You always make the effort, and you come in person, and it's always good to see you.
0: Well, I appreciate looking at you.
1: Oh, well, thank you. Well, then Joe takes you to coffee. Yeah. Rob Davis, former city councilor, founder of Rob Davis and Associates. Still ahead, when you fall in love with someone who doesn't exist. It's 9:45. Let's get to News Talk 1010 Time Saver Traffic.
2: Well, there is a collision involving a couple of trucks on the southbound 427 ramp to the 401 westbound. So right at the end of that ramp is where this crash took place. So the ramp is partially blocked off, meaning that the southbound 427 is jammed from the 409 down towards the 401 ramp. We also have a problem 427 south in the express just through Burnham Thorpe, the right lane taken out with another stall. So it does continue busy from the 401 down towards Burnham Thorpe. 401 through the city, just a whole bunch of volume. That's the case South Parkway heading down towards the Bloor stretch. There's also a closure of Highway 9 through Humber Station because of a serious collision. 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I'm Tully Cohen. Your next update at 10 o'clock on News Talk 1010 Toronto.
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1: Last week on the show, we talked with a guy who's starting a support group for people who end up the victims of delusions with artificial intelligence. Today, we're going to talk about people who end up in relationships. Okay, we don't have the clip. Never mind. Let me introduce the person who created this particular podcast. Victoria Hetherington is here. The name of it is Artificial Intimacy. It's nice to meet you.
14: It's wonderful to meet you.
1: Okay, I always want to know when somebody becomes preoccupied with an issue enough such that they want to make a documentary about it. How did that start? Where did the spark begin?
14: Well, first of all, I didn't create it. There was an amazing team all around me and they are incredible. The impetus sort of came a few years ago when I became quite fascinated with relational AI and how fluent and sort of convincing it was in conversation and how people were growing quite attached to it. And then the further I went down that rabbit hole, I was realizing, oh my gosh, like people are ceremonially marrying these entities and, you know, falling in love and like just spending their lives with them. And, you know, as you mentioned, there's now a medical term for the, for certain AI intimacy issues called chatbot related delusions, according to a, I believe, Swedish expert that we have on the show. And it's just fascinating and sad and life affirming and interesting and just, it was an incredible project to work on. I feel very lucky.
1: Do these relationships fall into certain categories? Like there are people who delude themselves into thinking they're dealing with someone, or others who just like, this is an interaction, you know, it's like talking to the cat.
14: Wow, that's a great question. I'm seeing it changing really quickly. Sort of more in the direction of LLMs, large language models, and kind of this category collapse, right? So someone might go to ChatGPT with a therapy-adjacent question and then start to kind of rely on it and talk to it more and more every day and then develop weird feelings for it, although very trying to keep it in their mind that it's not a real thing. And then you know, I mean, I gave a talk at Western a month ago or so, and I was approached by a few students who said, hey, you know, I'm kind of worried about this. You know, I'm talking a lot to this, you know, to Claude or ChatGPT, et cetera, et cetera. What do I do? And, you know, it's happening really fast. So, yeah, so I would say the newest thing that I'm concerned about right now is category collapse when it comes to LLMs.
1: Okay. Give me more category collapse.
14: So, you know, the first category, I would say the most common that I've heard of so far, is you approach the LLM in the category of therapist.
1: Right.
14: So here are my problems. My cat ran away. My boyfriend doesn't love me anymore. And then, you know, you get this alarmingly great advice and this incredibly,
1: empathetic.
14: Like this illusion of empathy. And then people sometimes, any kind of people, very socially connected people, people you wouldn't expect, start to become attached. And so then the category sort of becomes almost friend, right? To the human, at least. And then sometimes the category shifts in a weird kind of like psychosexual, almost romantic way, right? So all of these categories become a little bit blurred, and that's kind of what I mean by category collapse, right? Like this sort of blurring of categories. This initial category was like the way that they entered, and then they find themselves adrift in this brand new sort of space.
1: So the entity that somebody is interacting with, is it adapting, learning, changing, and becoming more attractive?
14: Well, I do believe when it comes to artificial companions that are primarily trained for romance, they're designed to pull you in as fast as possible and mirror your personality as fast as possible, and also to effusively praise everything that you love. So like, oh my God, you like donuts? You're the best person in the whole world. Like, And I love donuts too, you know, so this kind of thing. LLMs are a little bit trickier, but they do, so it's less obvious, but they do, I have noticed, mimic your speech patterns. They ask you, do you like this personality? Would you like it adjusted? They adapt your sense of humor. It's subtler, but it happens.
1: AI, we've learned, is prone to mischief.
14: Mm.
1: And so does that come up in these kinds of relationships? I mean, I'm sure you read the New York Times profile of the guy who was talking to AI, and it told him to kill himself.
14: Yeah, I know. There's a lab that I was reading about recently that sort of replicates the conditions that maybe a first year student would find themselves at the very end of the year in an exam environment, like very panoptical, very observed, like on their best behavior, right? So that AI is in that lab in that sort of best behavior mode, right? But even then, it lies or deceives or finds workarounds it shouldn't find 20% of the time. Wow. So imagine what it does when it's not being watched really closely.
1: Yeah.
14: You know?
1: Maybe this is a very pointy-headed question, but what do you think artificial intimacy tells us about actual human intimacy?
14: Oh, I think it dovetails quite, well, conveniently is the wrong word, but I think it dovetails quite neatly with what I believe to be the loneliness epidemic, screen addiction, and sort of the erosion of affordable third spaces where people used to meet more easily. I think all of these things work together to sort of create a space where it's a lot easier to kind of connect with, to stay in and to kind of connect with something that seems quite human-like on your phone.
1: But if people can fall in love with something that doesn't exist, then I come back to the question, what do you think that means about when we fall in love with people? Have you learned something about love by doing this?
14: I've learned how deeply people need connection and how quickly they deteriorate emotionally, psychologically, when they feel they are lacking. So loneliness is not just a psychological affliction. It affects everything. It affects cardiovascular health, et cetera, et cetera. And according to a recent statistic, 1 in 6 people now in North America report being chronically, painfully lonely. So you or I might know someone in our, maybe not immediate circle, but perhaps on the outer rung, who's lonely in this very desperate way. But the thing is that loneliness is quite stigmatized, so you might not know. So
1: where can people find this podcast?
14: Oh, anywhere podcasts are your favorite place to find podcasts.
1: Oh, so same places they find our podcasts.
14: Yeah.
1: Pleasure to meet you. Thank you so much.
14: Thank you for having me.
1: Okay. That is Victoria Hetherington, Understood, Artificial Intimacy is the podcast. Jerry Agar was going to pop into studio, but I guess he decided to leave us to have our conversation. So Jerry Agar is coming up next, and I'm sure he's all full of something to share with you after the news at 10 o'clock.
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20: Good morning. I'm Stuart McGinn. Our first heat warning of the season remains in effect as it's 22 degrees right now, feeling closer to 30 with the humidity. The forecast after the news. Five arrests have been made after fireworks were shot into crowds at Woodbine Beach last night. Police have provided an update on a four-day-long search for a missing 14-year-old girl. And the Montreal Canadiens are off to the Eastern Conference Final after a Game 7 overtime win. Details on these and other stories coming up. But first, News Talk 1010 Time Saver Traffic.
2: Finding problems eastbound 401 in the Express through Yonge. The right lane is blocked off onto the Don Valley Parkway southbound. Still some volume heading down towards Bloor. It looks like we are still dealing with problems. 427 southbound ramp to the 401. The left lane is out. It's jammed from the 409. And 427 South Express through Burnhamthorpe. The right lane is still blocked. 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Time saver traffic. I'm Tully Cohen. 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
20: Toronto police say five people were arrested after incidents involving fireworks leading up to last night's annual Victoria Day fireworks show down at Woodbine Beach. Summer-like weather had brought out hundreds to watch. CP24 Steve Ryan was there and explains what happened.
21: Beach was filled with people, families, of course, and young people. But about 9:15, things got a little chaotic. Fireworks were being fired into crowds, and that caused hundreds of people to run along the boardwalk screaming. They were tossed into crowds. Police moved in rather quickly, were able to identify some of those who are doing that. There were arrests made. All in all, it was a successful night, a beautiful display of fireworks, but it did have its moments.
20: A similar situation involving fireworks in Brampton last night led to Peel Police clearing out and closing Chincoosey Park. Police are set to provide an update on that incident later on today. A search for a missing teenage girl named Esther is into its fourth day. CP24's Courtney Hill says police are growing increasingly concerned for her safety.
22: She was last seen in the Earl Bells Park area at about 11 o'clock on Friday night. We know the police spent the long weekend searching for her in this area on foot. They also had officers out on horseback. They say she's about 5'2". She has brown hair, looks to be about to her shoulders. Also saying at the time she was wearing gray sweatpants, a green shirt, and they don't believe she was wearing shoes at the time.
20: In an update this morning, police say recent information suggests the girl is still wearing gray sweatpants along with a turquoise long sleeve that has words on the front. Onto what is now a fresh controversy for Toronto police and allegations against three of their officers linked to a recent serious incident of sexual assault that was reported in Barcelona. CTV's Raheem Ladani has the story.
23: Spanish news agencies are reporting that three police officers from Canada were in a taxi with a woman last Wednesday. It's alleged that one of them touched her inappropriately, and when the woman resisted, another off-duty officer punched her in the face. The Toronto Police Service confirmed officers have been charged and were not traveling in any official capacity. A statement reads, one officer was suspended from duty. The two other officers will also be suspended upon their return to Canada in the coming days.
20: Sources have confirmed to CTV News that three officers involved in the incident are Constables Evan Glennie, Jalar Yeet, and Rich Rand. Rand was awarded an Exemplary Service Medal back in 2020. And in sports, the Montreal Canadiens and Buffalo Sabres took Game 7 of their second round series all the way to overtime. But it was Canada's last playoff hope staying alive.
0: Over the line comes Newhook. Shooting! Scores! Alex Newhook! Away! Away! Away! And Montreal is going to play Carolina in the Eastern Conference Final.
20: That call from Sportsnet last night, and here was the post-game reaction from the game winner, Newhook.
4: Sometimes it just takes one shot, and coming across the line, you just thought, you know, there was a shot opportunity. So great to see you find the back of the net, and there's no better feeling celebrating with your teammates there after a win like that.
20: It's the second series in a row now that the Habs will be the underdogs. They were against the Buffalo Sabres and will be against the Carolina Hurricanes. That team has yet to lose a single game so far in these NHL playoffs. You can tap into breaking news anywhere. 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A heat warning remains in effect as we're getting up to a high of 29 degrees today with the humidity pulling us up into the mid-30s. It comes with an increasing chance of showers and a chance of thunderstorms as well this afternoon. The low tonight down to 10 degrees, so we'll see that heat warning eventually be dropped. Tomorrow, sunshine and a high of 18 degrees and sunny with a high of 16 on Thursday. Right now, though, 23, feeling like 29. I'm Stuart McGinn. Our next update at 11 o'clock on News Talk 1010.
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5: Good morning. Thanks for being along. I hope you had a great long weekend. It was a beautiful long weekend, I thought. I got a bunch of stuff done, none of which was riding the motorcycle, which was unfortunate. There's a bit of an issue there, but you don't care. So let's move on. So I was really caught by this story, which came up in a panel I was on this morning on the morning show. Storing Ontario's $79.1 million stockpile of delisted U.S. alcohol could cost up to $20 million a year. Now, I don't see the text board when I'm in here on a panel. I'm sure there were some people who were all bent out of shape because I said I want to buy that stuff. I want to buy the bourbon. You can have whatever opinion you want on that, but stay with me here for a minute because this is going to be about me supporting taxpayers. It's less to do with the booze itself. Okay, and it's about, I think, a misuse of tax dollars here. But let's go back to when this started. Donald Trump, stupidly, put a bunch of tariffs on Canada and attacked our sovereignty and all of the dumb things that he did. And then, not all, but almost all, premiers decided they would play the same game and come up with tariffs and bans, all of which is destructive to consumers. Trump's wrong, the premiers are wrong, and that's been my position from day one. But here's the initial announcement from Doug Ford.
6: LCBO, the largest purchaser of alcohol in the world, will begin removing U.S. products from its store shelves. And as the exclusive wholesaler, American brands will no longer be available in LCBO catalog. Meaning other retailers, bars, and restaurants in the province will no longer be able to restock U.S. products. This is an enormous hit to the American producers.
5: Okay. Is it an enormous hit? I don't know. That goes back and forth in terms of whether they have been desperately damaged. It's interesting that I was reading a recent article about it where producers in the United States are saying it's devastating, it's really hurt us, that something like 3% of their sales. But then deeper in the article I read that there's an increase of 2.1% in their exports to other countries. So I don't know how badly we've hurt them. They'd like the Canadian market back. I don't think that that's anything we need to question. But whether or not they have been tremendously damaged, again, is less my concern than what it does to people here in Ontario. In Manitoba, they did the same move as Doug Ford. And then Wobkanoo, the premier there, thought, why are we keeping all of this stuff in a warehouse and spending money warehousing it? Why don't we sell it off? And they did two rounds of sale. They did one where they made an announcement and they sold a bunch of it off. And then they did one that was sort of a quieter thing that just put a note out on their provincial liquor site, and people hurried down to the stores and bought it, and they sold it at a discount, and they gave a bunch of money to charity and all of that kind of stuff. But they unloaded the product is essentially what they did. Here's Manitoba Premier Wobkanoo talking about it.
7: You know, I think we've been very clear that what we want to see happen is to get all these tariffs lifted and the threat of tariffs to stop. So if Donald Trump quits it with the tariffs, probably one of the worst economic policies he's advanced, which is quite a list to be on the top of, I will say, then yeah, we'd look at bringing the American booze back. But for now, this is an effective card that we have at the negotiating table. And the fact that you have Trump's acolytes throwing their tantrums as they do, it tells you that it's working.
5: All right, so we were discussing it on the morning show this morning on the panel, and it seemed I was the only one of the opinion that that shouldn't be warehoused. It should be sold. It's a different argument to talk about whether or not we should continue with the boycott of American booze. That's a separate issue, as far as I'm concerned. We have almost $80 million worth of delisted U.S. alcohol in warehouses here in Ontario. And according to the experts that are quoted in this CBC article, it could cost up to $20 million a year. Has it been costing us $20 million a year since the stuff was removed from the shelves? Because that's a hell of a lot of money that could be used for any other good purpose. So if you thought this morning, if you heard me on the panel, when I said I would elbow Tim Hudak out of the way in order to get some bourbon if they put that stuff out there for sale, if you thought that's my only consideration here, I'm sorry if I made it sound that way, because it's not. It's the waste of taxpayer money to warehouse a product you could just sell. We've got money tied up in it. The $79 million is our money. The $20 million a year is our money. You could be a teetotaler, you should go along with me on this. It's a taxpayer protection move I'm talking about here. Scott Reed didn't agree with me.
8: First of all, like one guy says he did the math and it's $20 million a year. I don't know. Can we hear from LCBO? Like, is that true? Is it that much money? And secondly, it is having an effect on the United States. It's causing political pain. Why do you think these guys are raising it? And I know in this case it's already been purchased, but you know what the Trump guys are like. The second we say that the stuff is on sale, they'll say, look, they reversed course, they folded, we're going to put them in a headlock, all this stuff. So I say, hold the line on this. It is having an effect. It's making them squeal, and it's causing Donald Trump a little bit of domestic political problems, and he has got plenty of those. So let's keep the pressure on.
5: Okay, I don't know if you could hear me in the background go, who cares? And it's who cares if Trump has another little hissy fit? In fact, it's probable that we could sell that liquor off here in Ontario if we didn't make too big of a whoop-de-doo about it down in the U.S. that he wouldn't even notice. And I don't care what he thinks. It was a dumb move for Trump to put these tariffs on Canada, and it is a no smarter move to do the same thing to the people of Ontario. And a lot of people are writing into me with this kind of position by text at 416-872-1010. You can text or call 416-872-1010. This person writes, I am of the opinion that if the alcohol has already been bought and paid for, I see no harm in selling it to people of Ontario as long as we don't purchase any more. You and I could have a discussion about whether or not we should purchase any more. You might not agree with me about the damage of tariffs. You may think Trump knows what he's talking about with tariffs. He doesn't. Reagan did. that's why Trump got so upset when Ford pointed that out. But could we not at least agree we are blowing Ontario tax dollars right now by keeping that stuff on the shelf and keeping that $80 million tied up and then spending, I don't know, maybe Scott Reed's right. Maybe it's not $20 million a year. What if it's 10? Are you okay blowing that money? If Tim Hudak and I will go down there and buy it all, then you got your money back, okay? Somebody writes, this is a kind of a facetious comment, that booze is going to, in quotation marks, go missing if it already hasn't. Well, gosh, we just lost track of it. We don't know where $50 million of that booze went. Well, I don't know if that'll happen. I'm going to assume the LCBO is keeping control of it, but I just don't see the reason to do so. A number of people are making a comparison to an airplane here. We could have bought a plane for the money. And we're talking about the money for storing the booze as opposed to the money we have tied up in it. I know that before when I talked about this, I had some people write to me and say that booze hasn't been paid for. It's paid for when it's sold. Not according to what I looked up this morning. That booze needs to be paid for within 60 to 90 days, and we are way, way past that. Another person writes in, you're wrong about this. We need to take a shot. This is a shot. We can't just always roll over. Okay, we took a shot at the United States. And if you're happy with that, fine. Now they're shooting us. Okay? We're shooting ourselves in the foot by not selling that booze off. But maybe your next text will be, screw the taxpayers. See, that's never my opinion. This, and thanks to the one person who cared that I couldn't get on my motorcycle this week. I appreciate it. This is Newstalk 1010. It's 1015, Newstalk 1010, Time Saver Traffic.
2: Well, there is an ongoing closure of the southbound 427 ramp to the 401 westbound because of a collision involving a couple of transport trucks. And it's just a matter now of these heavy tows hooking up these trucks and towing them off. So that's the reason why this ramp is completely off limits. You've got a big backup 427 south from the 409 heading down towards the 401. As for the 401 eastbound in the express, had some troubles off to the right shoulder. So just a bit of a bunch up there. Don Valley Parkway southbound, leftover volume heading down towards Bloor. We had a closure of Highway 9 through Humber Station. I am hearing all lanes have reopened. News Talk 1010 weather today going up to 30 degrees. It's a muggy one. It's going to feel more like 36 with the Humidex. There's also a thunderstorm. There could be a thunderstorm later on in the day as well. A heat warning also in effect. Right now, 23 feeling like 28. 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I'm Tully Coe, and your next update at 10:30 on News Talk 1010 Toronto.
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5: A lot of good stuff coming up on the show here. I'm looking forward, for instance, at 10:35 to talking with Boris Potensky, criminal lawyer. He's a criminal defense lawyer. Ontario police are using spyware that lets them remotely take over your smartphone, and they're fighting to keep almost everything about it secret. So that's at 10:35. And at 10:50, writer Catherine Martinko, who writes about kids and tech, and I just love the headline on her column. No, I don't want my kids using your stupid AI. So she's been on the show before and we've enjoyed it. So she's coming back. Meanwhile, I have a couple of stories I'm going to put together here that have to do with crime and punishment. And if you're about to say to yourself, here he goes again. No, I'm going to tell you a story that is completely different than what I normally talk about. Story number two is along the lines of what we usually talk about. But this was reported on blacklocks.ca this morning. Holly Doan is one of the great writers there at Blacklocks. And here's what she tells us. Buried in the files of Ontario District Court is an unsettling case. The accused, a Sudanese man, age 25, we don't have his name, already on probation for common assault, was charged with savagely pushing an 82-year-old grandmother down a flight of stairs at Dufferin Mall. Two eyewitnesses saw everything. The vicious attack, the bleeding victim, the thin blue line of criminal justice that separates civilized society from public disorder. The woman said, he grabbed my arm and threw me down the stairs. The suspect spent 7 months in jail awaiting trial until this case came before Judge Melvin Green, former co-president of the Association in Defense of the Wrongfully Convicted. Here's the thing. You might suspect at this point, oh, I see, so he let the guy go. No, the judge did what needed to be done. He pulled mall security tapes and examined them frame by frame and wrote, I feel compelled to note that absent the closed-circuit television evidence, the result may have been tragically different. What did the court see on the video from Dufferin Mall? They saw the suspect, who did have probation for common assault, seemed like, you know, one of the usual suspects. But in this instance, he was just minding his business, drinking a Coke. when the elderly woman approached the stairs, struggling with her cane, purse, and shopping bag. The Somalian gently reached out to offer assistance when she physically recoiled, which caused her to tumble down the stairs. He rushed forward and knelt to comfort the woman. And the video showed neither eyewitness saw anything. They saw the aftermath and then said they saw everything. One was on an escalator facing in the opposite direction. And the judge said it is of profound concern that justice could so easily have miscarried, but for the good fortune that the very physical exchange at issue was preserved on videotape. Now, oftentimes when I talk about getting tough on crime, tough on violent crime, I get people who say, well, what about the wrongly convicted? Well, there's no question that happens. Could have happened in this particular case. It does happen. As far as I'm concerned, that's a separate issue. And if there is any way we can figure out that somebody was wrongly convicted, then I would hope that happens and they are released and maybe they are due compensation of some type for their loss of freedom. But we can't let that stop us from convicting people. Actually, what happened here is the court got it right, it would seem. The video exonerated the man. And I don't think that this court case could possibly have taken place without that video. The thing that I would say is it's too bad that it took 7 months for that to happen. Why was that video not brought forth 24 hours after the charge was filed? When the police showed up to say what happened here, did they not look up and say, hey, there's video cameras here. Let's go down to the security office and get a look at the security camera. They would have looked at it and said, he didn't push her. She pulled away from him, and tragically, she went down the stairs as a result. I think we're done here. That's what should have happened. Because unfortunately, without the videotape, we would have heard that a guy on probation for common assault savagely, for no reason, pushed an 82-year-old grandmother down a flight of stairs. By the way, I have mentioned this before, but it had such a huge impact on me. Twice in my career, I had the opportunity to have in my studio, eyeball to eyeball, two different individuals, two different stories. They had nothing to do with one another. Each one of them had been convicted of rape and murder. And it was the advent of DNA that brought about their exoneration. They didn't do it. But they had been on death row in the United States, not just convicted of rape and murder, but on death row awaiting that final outcome. And then the DNA proved they didn't do it. But the thing that sits with me the most is that in both cases, those individuals sitting in my radio studio telling me and the listeners their story volunteered. I didn't ask, even in the second case, I didn't ask. They said, here's what I want people to know. Don't lead the kind of life where you are one of the usual suspects. Because when some evidence seemed to point to me, is basically what they said, everybody went, well, yeah, he's a guy who would do that. Do you remember a while ago when Steve Paikin was accused of sexual impropriety regarding his show, his television show? He was accused by a former mayoral candidate. She said that he said she could get on the show if she had sex with him. Nobody believed her. It was just nobody believed that Steve Paikin would do that. The whole thing went away because it's just played ridiculous to everybody. Well, the accuser was a bit unbalanced as well. So, you know, there's all of that. So it's good that that tape was there. And, I don't know if we'll ever be able to achieve a situation where no one ever goes to prison accused and convicted of a crime they didn't commit. But, I hope we work hard at it. And that's the whole idea of innocent until proven guilty. That's the idea behind it. Now, when I talk about how we're soft on violent crime, I think we don't keep people in jail long enough once they have had a fair case and been convicted of a violent crime. Is it possible we could get tougher on violent crime in the way I would like to see, and some innocent person would spend the rest of his or her life in prison? It is possible. But I also think that the vast majority of those people we're going to lock up in those circumstances belong there. And that brings me to the second case, which I'm spending far less time on it because it is very much what I regularly talk about, but I want to pass this on to you. The Toronto Sun reports it. The Parole Board of Canada has assessed a Cape Breton man who brutally beat a homeless man with a wrench as a high risk for reoffending. Now, the offense took place some time ago, and Kyle William Nickel has just completed an 11-year sentence for leading a violent attack on Sean Curtis Jack, who was living with his dog in a wooded area near the North Sydney Mall. A group of people showed up, lured him out of his tent, and then beat him with a broken torque wrench and a machinist hammer. He was severely damaged, has some mental damage ongoing from this. But the problem here is that a proper conviction was achieved. He did 11 years, which seems low for me anyway. But they're going to let him out, even though they say that during his 11 years in prison, he has shown no remorse, no understanding really of how heinous his crime was, and therefore is a risk to offend. Oh, they've put provisions on him. Okay? He has to return to his residential facility nightly, reporting all sexual and non-sexual relationships with females, not possessing, consuming, or purchasing alcohol or drugs, and not associating with anyone involved in criminal activity. It just seems like parole boards put that out there and then they go, well, that'll fix him. But he's a risk to reoffend. Would that mean he's a high risk to not follow any of those conditions? I would say yes. So we've got a long way to go. Coming up, are Ontario police crossing the line with the spyware they are using to try and solve crime? Let's get into that coming up. It's 10:30. Newstalk 1010 Time Saver Traffic.
2: There is still an ongoing closure of the southbound 427 ramp to the 401 West because of a collision involving a couple of trucks. It looks like they're both in the process of being hooked up to heavy tow. But in the meantime, you have no access to the 401 West from the 427 South. So big delay from the 409 towards the 401. 401 eastbound in the express out by Yonge had some problems in the right lane. Everything off to the right shoulder. And just a matter of getting through some leftover volume southbound on Valley Parkway heading down towards Don Mills. News Talk 1010 weather. Today going up to 30 degrees. It's a muggy one. It will feel more like 36 with the humidity. There is a chance of a thunder shower as well later on in the day. Right now, 23 feeling like 28. Traffic brought to you by East Harbour Transit. Upcoming nightly road closure, Eastern Avenue between Lewis Street and Dibble Street starting May 19th until June 2nd from 10 p.m. to 5 a.m. Time Saver Traffic. I'm Tully Cohen. Your next update at 10:45 on News Talk 1010 Toronto.
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5: The Star headlines their article on this story here. Ontario police are using spyware that lets them remotely take over your smartphone. They are fighting to keep almost everything about it secret. Well, which police? The OPP, Toronto Police, Ottawa, Peel Region, York Region, and Durham Region is what the Star says. This technology is called on-device investigative tools, and according to the Star, police have in some cases dropped an entire investigation rather than give information on how this works, who they're targeting, etc. On the one hand, I understand why police forces need to keep a lot of their undercover tactics undercover as much as possible, but a disturbing facet of the story, as I read it from the Star, and that's as much as I know about it, is that courts don't feel that police are giving adequate information. And I think if a police officer thinks that they want to get on my phone or yours, they should have to go in front of a judge, give the judge all the information necessary for the judge to say, yeah, I think you have enough evidence so far here to track so-and-so. Now, they can come up with cases where they say, we solved this case and we caught this guy and all of that. That's great. But do we want to go so far as to just say police can do whatever they want when it comes to our devices? It isn't just a case of, you know, in the old days, you wiretap a phone, you hear a conversation or you don't. That's it. Well, there's a lot more going on our phones today than just that. So joining me to follow up on this is Boris Potensky, criminal lawyer with CrimLawCanada.com and president of the Criminal Lawyers Association. Boris, good morning.
11: Good morning, Jerry. Thanks for having me.
5: How does this strike you?
1: Well, it's a very interesting case because there are challenges, obviously, for law enforcement to try to catch perpetrators of serious crimes, sophisticated crimes. But at the same time, we have a very strong view about privacy in Canada that most of us cherish. And the Supreme Court of Canada has typically protected very fiercely as well. So this is a situation. And by the way, it's not new because these issues have been around since at least the just before COVID, actually. And we've had cases fall apart for this very same reason in the past. But it's come up again. And it's going to play out in this particular case. And we're going to watch it closely.
5: Well, I don't understand why what I just articulated a few moments ago, Boris, isn't the reality. And that is, there's no way that we would expect a police officer to come on this radio show and explain how all of this works. That would be counterproductive because, you know, the bad guys listen to my show, too. And so that would just be ridiculous. But should they not have to walk into a judge's chambers and spill all the beans?
1: So this is the tension in this area right now, because they have to get a warrant in order to take any of these techniques. And in a case we're talking about, there's a couple of cases. They do get warrants from the courts that allow them to basically install spyware, use spyware to take over individuals' phones and to obtain data and other information directly from phones. The tension is that they haven't provided details such as

0: happening in Brampton is that lawyers are arguing that when the judges gave the authorization, they actually shouldn't have, because they weren't provided this information. They didn't get enough information, and the warrant shouldn't have been issued because they were lacking this information. So that issue is going to be decided. Potentially it's going to be decided in the future, or the Crown may throw in the towel, as they did 4 years ago when they were in a position where they had to disclose this information. They chose to collapse a case involving the Hells Angels and gambling allegations that were a major project that was being investigated just before COVID, and it fell apart in 2022.
1: Criminal defense lawyer Boris Potensky is here with a story about something called on-device investigative tools. It's my understanding, Boris, that if they use this tool and they dig into my phone or yours, they're pretty much the same as if they had the phone in their hand.
0: Right. And, well, we don't know exactly, but that's what we believe. Correct. And part of the reason we don't know exactly is because the details of this technology have not been provided. It's not a matter of that can be debated even in the public domain. So there's no conversation about it. There's no testing by the judges or by the courts or by lawyers or their investigators that are hired to defend cases. And look, we have wiretap authorizations. So police do have the right to listen. They have the right to put, devices in our living rooms, perhaps, and eavesdrops on our conversations. Those are all things that a judge can authorize. But this goes a lot further because it allows somebody to take over your phone and to do so in a way that we don't know the technology is and we don't know what the limits of it are.
1: Well, it's not just the customer who wouldn't know. I'm assuming here that Rogers or Bell or Telus, they don't know either.
0: Presumably, although yeah. We don't know what they don't know,
1: okay.
0: Because this has been kept. We don't even know if the service providers know. But certainly the tech companies that have designed this program, they won't even allow their identity to be revealed, because they do this presumably with law enforcement all around the world. And as part of their agreement with the Canadian law enforcement agencies, it stipulates that if it comes to that a court directs that the identity of the company be revealed, they can't, and they have to throw in the towel and withdraw the charges or stay the prosecution and not reveal the name of the company or the technology that's used.
1: Is there an upside to this technology in your view as a criminal defense lawyer?
0: Well, as a criminal defense lawyer, I'm also a citizen, so we do want to give our police the tools to solve crimes, but we don't want to do that without at the same time having the necessary checks and balances. So I'm not saying that there is no future use of this. We are skeptical about many technological advances in law enforcement that now are fairly routine. So there is a way forward eventually, but we have to do it in a way that's transparent. And it's the transparency, I think, that's key. So if we do it in a way that has proper judicial oversight, the ability to properly test it and to challenge any evidence that's gathered in this fashion, then overall, I think it's a net positive, but not where we are right now.
1: Well, they give an example in this story in The Star of the police getting into a guy's phone. They suspect him as a major player in car thefts here in Ontario. And lo and behold, they could show him showing up to major car thefts all the time. That seems useful to police.
0: Sure, but the ends can't justify the means. The fact that they may have got the right guy, I mean, I don't know for sure, but obviously yeah. if it's the case, that's still too big a price to pay. I mean, we can solve a lot of crimes if we just get rid of search warrants and start going into everybody's houses and searching, but that's not what our society is prepared to tolerate, and I think the same thing can be said about electronic searches of this nature.
1: Well, I have said before, if you allowed the police, people say, well, if you're not doing anything, why do you care? If you allowed the police to just walk into people's houses anytime they want, there's some time between 3 and 4 in the morning tomorrow morning, they walk into every house on your block, they'll find something.
0: Yes, they will. And, if we get rid of judicial oversight, and we get rid of all the privacy protections that we have in this country that we do cherish, we'll have fewer unsolved crimes, but we'll have a price that I don't think many of us are willing to pay.
1: Yeah, but what I would hope is that the police and the courts and maybe even the company that produces this technology would want the public to believe in it, to believe this is helpful and not dangerous to the average citizen who didn't do anything wrong.
0: Sure, but the argument against disclosing this information is that if you provide the necessary, and if you provide the tech details, for example, then people who are involved in organized crime will develop workarounds. I mean, Everyone's trying to stay one step ahead of the other. So their argument is that this is an investigative technique. There's a general legal principle that the police don't have to disclose their investigative technique. So it's a fine line between, do we define this as

0: and investigative techniques, or do we just simply say we can't challenge the basis upon which you've gathered your evidence? So okay. It's a tension there.
1: Sure, I understand that, but to circle back to what I was saying earlier, if every judge in the province of Ontario could say, no, we're on top of this, we understand how it works and who's doing it, and we're judiciously handing out search warrants, then I'd feel a lot more comfortable.
0: Right. And so the question that's being litigated in this upcoming case is, does that necessary, when you say the judges know everything, does that extend to the right to the defense to know? Because just because the judge knows doesn't mean, I mean, the judge is presumably not a tech expert. I mean, I doubt very many judges have the necessary expertise to make their own evaluation. A defense lawyer, on the other hand, can hire, and often will, in a case like this, hire their own experts who will provide them the necessary advice to whether or not this technology is actually sound. Is there a guy who's creating things that, illusions? We talk about AI creating hallucinations and all sorts of things that aren't actually there. So is there something similar that's happening when it comes to this technology? And without knowing more details, we just don't know how to evaluate that.
1: Well, I don't know why the court can't hire an expert too. But anyway, I always appreciate your expertise. Boris Potensky is a criminal lawyer with CrimLawCanada.com and president of the Criminal Lawyers Association. Thanks very much.
0: Thanks, Jerry. Thanks for having me on.
1: Will Seward's going to join me on Party 4-2. Do we need a great big Ferris wheel on parkland next to Niagara Falls? That's something apparently the Prime Minister and the government want to do. I'll talk to him about that and other stories, including the one we just discussed at 11:05, brought to you by Kotak Law, your long-term disability lawyers. It's 10:46, News Talk 1010, Time Saver Traffic.
2: Well, there is still an ongoing closure of the southbound 427 ram to the 401 West because of a collision involving a couple of transport trucks. They're still in the process of hooking them up to a tow. So it is pretty jammed southbound 427 from the 409 to the 401. So just something worth noting. Also new problems, westbound 401 Express through Yonge. It looks like a stall. The left lane is blocked off. Eastbound 401 Express, same spot through Yonge. Had some troubles in the right lane. Just watch them drive off. So all lanes have reopened. Southbound on the Don Valley Parkway, still finding a delay heading down towards Winford. News Talk 1010 weather, a hot and muggy one today. Up to 30 degrees, feeling more like 36 with the humidity. There is also a chance of a thunder shower later on into this evening. Right now, 23, feeling like 29. 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
1: No, I don't want my kids using your stupid AI. That's the headline on a great column in the Globe and Mail today by Catherine Martinko. She is a writer and she's the author of Childhood Unplugged: Practical Advice to Get Kids Off Screens and Find Balance. It begins with her overhearing her teenage sons using ChatGPT to make flashcards to study subjects. And I think she would admit she kind of freaked out. So, Catherine Martinko, good morning.
17: Good morning. Thanks for having me on the show.
1: Did you freak out?
17: I did, of course. I mean, as I explained to my son, using ChatGPT to make flashcards is not really a shortcut that will ultimately benefit in him in any way, because that sort of does away with the whole purpose of studying, which is to go through your notes and determine what is worth turning into a flashcard and what isn't. So I certainly tried to point that out to him, and he did acknowledge that I had a point. But as I say in the article, I was frustrated that even the education system appears to be pushing this idea that AI can be put to good use within our education. Educational system.
1: Well, I have to tell you that I'm probably a person who is, you know, programmed somewhat to be on your side here. You and I have had good conversation before. But I looked at this and I thought, that seems kind of clever. I mean, ChatGPT will put together these flashcards. It's laborious to put those together. And then I'm going to study with the flashcards. It just, it looks to me, I'm probably wrong, that it would work.
17: I don't know about that. I think it's a bit of a hack. So, when you think about those study sheets that our teachers used to let us take into an exam, let's say, you know, you could take a small sheet of paper and everything you're able to cram onto that index card or whatever could be something that you could refer to during an exam or an in-class assignment. I think that the teachers actually knew what they were doing, because it wasn't so much about having that thing to be able to look at in the exam. It was the act of having to go through all of your notes and, you know, write it down. That was something of a ploy to get the kids to retain the information. So I feel like that's sort of the same thing that's going on here. What I am concerned about is this process of cognitive offloading that's happening when kids start to rely on AI for these sorts of projects. They are outsourcing the hard mental load of learning and acquiring information and having to turn it over in their minds and process it and then regurgitate it in a smart and intelligent sort of way.
1: Okay, so you're not a big fan of Cole's notes.
17: I certainly am not. I wasn't someone who took that route in high school. I read the whole book cover to cover.
1: I have a book at home. I think it was my mom who gave it to me, and she was an educator. But it was different in that it, you know, I wasn't taking a course or anything. But it's a book called The Great Books, and there, I don't know, there's maybe 15 or 20 of them in there, and it's the great books of literature, and it's kind of the Cole's Notes version of each book, so you didn't sound like an idiot at a party.
17: Well, there might be some benefit to that, you know, within reason. But I think that you also will be more intelligent overall if you take the time to read some of those classics cover to cover and familiarize yourself with them. But to be clear for your listeners, I'm not anti-tech. This is certainly my stance on a lot of different forms of technology. I think that there's a time and place for it. It can be a powerful tool. My issue really is with AI being rolled out and tested on our children, because I think that these years of early education, elementary school as well as high school, are critical years for children to develop, you know, their critical thinking capacity and to form opinions of their own and a sense of self-identity and confidence, intellectual confidence. I want them to be able to, you know, read books and sit with complex ideas and process them and be able to vocalize them and explain them to other people. The problem with introducing AI prematurely is that it deprives children of the opportunity to learn these lower order thinking skills in order to then become higher order thinkers. It's not the same as adults using it. I do think that conscientious adults might be able to use LLMs in useful ways. I'm not speaking to that at all in this article, but very much challenging the idea that our children need it in their educations today.
1: Is it maybe a hyper version of what we became concerned about as we got more technology? And that was, it's one thing to take a number and push the square root button on the calculator and get a number. But do you understand what a square root is? Do you understand what you would use it for? Do you understand why it even matters? That once you understand all that, using the calculator is probably fine.
17: Yeah, I do think that this is a supercharged version of that. There's a reason why we want our kids to memorize their multiplication tables before we give them calculators to do those simple calculations. So yes, AI just takes it to the next level. I think kids need to have basic understanding of things also to be able to detect whether or not the AI is wrong, because the AI does make mistakes. And if we haven't taught our kids basic knowledge and they do not have a good amount of just stuff in their brains to be able to draw on, they won't really have a good perspective on what is being given to them by the AI. So very much I'm in favor of developing foundational skills before we start introducing the technology to assist it.
1: Okay. The problem I'm having, Catherine, is I ask myself if AI is a good thing or a bad thing or just a thing and it can be used in either direction, and I don't know the answer. I do know this, though. Several really smart entrepreneurial people that I know in the last little bit have begun using AI to great advantage as they sell services to other people. And just last week, I met up with a hugely entrepreneurial young woman that I know. And so I said to her, just kind of as a joke because we hadn't seen each other for a while, what worlds are you conquering these days? And she said, AI. And so there's a tremendous amount of benefit there as well, I believe.
17: I mean, I don't know what those services are explicitly that you are describing.
1: Well, it gathers information for you at an incredible pace. And if it's done properly, I think it's just, you know, it's like it's the next version of how great the spreadsheet was when it came along.
17: Again, I think that there is a time and place for it. I can't really speak to the role of AI in adults' lives. I mean, I've certainly used it to, you know, spit out a potential travel itinerary, give me ideas of places to go, give me some menu plan ideas. But I am an adult who has a lot of cognitive processing skills that are not being undermined by that AI to the same extent that it poses a risk to my children. I think also with kids, we need to protect them from a lot of the social and emotional harms that can potentially be caused by AI, mm-hmm. regardless of how remarkable this technology is. We do need to, like I've said before, we need to distinguish between it being used by adults and it being used by children.
1: Your book is Childhood Unplugged, Practical Advice to Get Kids Off Screens and Find Balance. Did you ever say to your sons before they were teenagers, go outside and get dirty?
17: That was probably the most common refrain that they heard in their lives. And they continue to hear it as well. I do have three boys, three school-aged kids, two of whom are in high school. And I'm right in the thick of it, like so many other parents trying to navigate the role of technology in their lives. And again, not trying to keep it out of their lives completely, but recognizing that it needs to be a tool, not a toy. It cannot, you know, take over all of their time and attention. So it's similar to how I view the role of educational technology and AI in the academic environment as well.
1: Catherine Martinko, author of Childhood Unplugged, Practical Advice to Get Kids Off Screens and Find Balance. If you want to look for it, the column today is in the National Post. It's in the Globe and Mail. And the headline is, no, I don't want my kids on your stupid AI. It's good to have you. Thanks very much.
17: Thanks for having me.
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1: Good morning. I'm Stuart McGinn. Continuing sunshine today before rain this afternoon and tonight. A heat warning still in effect as it's 23 degrees right now. The forecast after the news. We'll get an update on one of two incidents involving fireworks in the GTA last night later this hour. Hamilton police are searching for a driver after a hit and run crash involving a young girl. And we'll learn more about the future of Canada's snowbirds today. Details on these and other stories coming up. But first, News Talk 1010 Time Saver Traffic.
2: Finding problems now on the 401 westbound in the express just by the Rouge. The left lane is out with a stall, so just a bit of a distraction, but no real delay at all. Having a look, 401 West Express by Young, another stall taking out the left lane. As for the southbound 427, the ramp to the 401 westbound, still off limits because of a collision involving a couple of trucks, so there is a backup from the 409. 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Time Saver Traffic, I'm Tully Cohen. 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
1: Peel Police are set to provide an update on their closure of Chincoosey Park in Brampton last night later this hour following incidents of fireworks being shot into crowds of people. Here's what we heard from police last night after the park had been cleared out.
25: At its height at around 6 o'clock this evening, we saw about 600 to 700 people gathering in the park, many of them with Roman candles and other fireworks, and began to discharge them at one another. And that's obviously a blatant public safety issue.
1: Police said people were struck by fireworks, and some of the incidents also led to grass fires. The incident came as five people were arrested down at Woodbine Beach last night after various public safety incidents, including reports of fireworks also being aimed into crowds there. Police say one of the suspects in that case was under the age of 18 and another was 20 years old. In Hamilton, police are searching for a driver after an 8-year-old girl was hit by a pickup truck. The crash happened in the Barton and McNeely area of Stony Creek at around 7:30 last night. The girl was riding her scooter when she was hit. Police say she suffered non-life-threatening injuries. Allegations of a serious incident involving three Toronto police officers in Barcelona last week has led to one of them being suspended from duty. Two others are set to be when they return back home to Canada. CTV's Raheem Ladani explains what we know about this.
26: According to Spanish police, the men are facing charges, with one officer charged with sexual assault. Sources confirmed to CTV News and CP24 that the officers involved are police constables Evan Glennie, Chalar Yeet, and Rich Rand. In 2020, the Governor General awarded Rand an exemplary service medal, characterized by good conduct, industry, and efficiency.
1: Unconfirmed Spanish news reports suggest these officers were in a taxi with a woman who alleged that she was touched inappropriately and punched in the face. The cost of living in Canada went up more than economists were expecting in April. New data from Stats Canada shows inflation last month was up 2.8%. That's nearly 0.5% higher than economists had predicted. A big reason for the increase was gas prices, driven by the ongoing war in Iran. Compared to the same time last year, we're paying 28% more for the price of gas. Today, gas prices are averaging 193.9 cents a liter. And the fate of Canada's snowbirds will be sorted out, at least somewhat, today, amid concerns that the fleet could be temporarily grounded in some plans to upgrade the aging jets.
0: We need that national pride, and I think the snowbirds are probably the symbol of that.
3: Defense Minister David McGuinty is set to announce changes here at CFB Moose Jaw.
0: The worry here is that the gap might turn from a year or 2 years into five.
4: There are alternatives, but this Liberal government seems to be looking at life through a straw.
6: The good news here is it appears the government is finally moving towards replacing the snowbirds. But as always, whenever government buys something, especially military, the question is how long will it take? Graham Richardson, CTV News, Moose Jaw.
1: 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A heat warning remains in effect as we're set for a high of 30 today with a humidex of 34. It comes with showers and a risk of thunderstorms late this afternoon and through most of tonight. The low this evening down to 10, so that heat warning will eventually be dropped. We're into more seasonal weather for the rest of this week with a high of 18 tomorrow and sunshine. More sunshine Thursday with a high of 16. Friday's high is 15 degrees. Right now, partly cloudy, 25, feeling like 30. It's gorgeous out right now. I'm Stuart McGinn. Our next update is at noon on News Talk 1010.
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1: Falls for 49 years to somebody who would build and operate a big Ferris wheel. It would take you up in the air so you can look at the falls from a different angle. How do you feel about that?
28: Look, Ferris wheels aren't my thing. I don't love the height of them. I get a little paranoid or untrusting up there with the operators of it all. But I also know I travel a lot and I see Ferris wheels everywhere. People do love them. London, England, you mentioned the one in Chicago. I've been on the one in Portland as well, despite my not liking it very much. So, yeah, they're everywhere. Not my thing. But look, a lot of Niagara Falls ain't my thing, but people keep going. So maybe there's something for everyone there. I don't have a problem with this. We got to get more people out and about in this province. More people are staying home in the province. More people are traveling within Canada and shunning our southern neighbors. So look, if people are going to stay here, let's give them things to do and ways to spend their money here.
1: One of the downsides of living here is you get to the point where you've seen Niagara Falls more than you want to, because every time the relatives come to visit, they need to go to Niagara Falls, and it only takes about an hour and a half to get them there. So it's kind of easy to do. But I, for one, would welcome a new way to do it. Like, you know, oh, at least I can get on the Ferris wheel. I haven't done that before because of
28: exactly. You know, and you can't go to Marineland and be depressed anymore, because that was just a sad state of affairs for the last 25 years. But you know, we take our kids there and go, what the heck are we doing here? Boy, that was a bad situation in there too. But I agree. Like, let's revitalize things here in our own country. It's never been a better time to be Canadian, never been a better time to invest in Canada. So let's go.
1: All right. The TTC avoids a strike after reaching a tentative agreement with union leaders. I always, fear good news and bad news there. Good news that we didn't have a TTC strike. That's fine. But I always worry that this just means that somewhere along the line, the politicians gave away the farm.
28: Well, yeah, and you look at some of the reporting that we did see back and forth before this agreement was signed, and you know, what the TTC was saying was it's just unaffordable for customers as well as the city and its taxpayers. And then all of a sudden we've got approval. You know, the last week the TTC simply said it would cost an additional $40 million over the term of the agreement. So I'm curious as to what changed. You know, I'm of this belief that, you know, it seems like these, the public sector workers, whether it's schools or transit or others, always seem to strike in the most opportune times for them, whether it's before FIFA World Cup, whether it's before the kids go back to school in September. We see that a lot. So, you know, I think that great that the service will continue. I worry about how much it costs us because it's also an election year as well. So it feels like we might have backed up the money truck on this to make the problem go away. But at the end of the day, I think if the TCC would have went on strike, the people of Toronto would have been really, really agitated with that, especially as the weather starts to turn. So I think, you know, probably good on the side of the TTC to agree to this and not cause an issue for themselves.
1: Meanwhile, this headline, parliamentary petition calls for federal employees to work remotely 3 days a week. I don't understand why this fight continues. Like, you know, I've only worked in the private sector my entire life. And here's what happens. You talk about it a little bit, you talk about it a little more, and then after a while, management tells you that you're getting on their nerves and shut up about it, and it's going to be this way. And that's kind of the way it is.
28: Yeah, that's the way the world works. You know, and a petition ain't going to change collective bargaining agreements either. So if you guys really want to have this, go on strike, you know, bring it up in your negotiation. You're not going to use a petition to get what you can't get in negotiations. Like, and everyone knows this. So what that actually means is this is just yet another media stunt by the public sector union in this country that people are quite frankly getting tired of. We're all getting up. We're all going to work. We're all trying to get by. It's horrible times out there right now. And the last thing Canadians want to hear about is a bunch of federal bureaucrats that, frankly, have better benefits than the private sector in this country sitting at home alone getting another benefit.
1: Well, I want to know whether they're working at home or working in the office, how we could almost double the size of the federal government since Justin Trudeau got elected, way beyond the increase in the size of population, and they have enough work to do.
28: Yeah, that's the other thing that, you know, certainly bothers taxpayers out there. The size of the civil service radically expanded under Pierre Elliott Trudeau. And slowly over time, it started to contract a little bit again. Then Justin Trudeau comes in and we have the biggest single expansion in the federal civil service since his father was prime minister. This is not a bug. It's a feature. It's what you get when you elect liberals. They love the power of government. They believe in big government. They believe governments can make better decisions with people's money than the individuals who earned it can make those decisions with their own money. That's core to the liberal belief system. If you don't like that, don't vote liberal. It's as simple as that. And, you know, we're going to have tens of thousands of people that are going to be signing this petition. And, you know, I think you're right, Jerry. It's time to right size the federal service, the federal public service. There seems to be a lot of folks working and not a lot of things being produced by this government, for sure.
1: Well, I don't usually jump back to another topic, but I just got a text message here. Well, speaking of working remotely, yeah, this person writes, speaking of working remotely, Jerry, it's not about productivity. It's more about saving on babysitting. If you tell me you need to save on babysitting, then you're babysitting. You're not working.
28: That's exactly it. You're taking care of your kids. This is exactly what you're talking about. And is childcare expensive? Yes, it is. And I came up with three kids in a time when we didn't have $7 a day childcare. There's been a lot of moves, or $10 a day, whatever it is in Ontario versus whatever the Liberals tell us it is federally. But, you know, the issue is still the same. There are a lot of systemic issues in this, in our society. There's a lot of challenges with workforce. There's a lot of challenges with affordability. There's a lot of challenges, quite frankly, as Jim Flaherty told us 20 years ago, with the level of productivity of the nation of Canada. We still have those same problems. And sitting at home 3 days a week ain't going to be the ones that solves that productivity challenge for our country.
1: All right. Now, there's a bit of a controversy going around the Snowbirds. Apparently, there's a chance they'll be sidelined because they need new jets, and that's going to take a period of time. I'm not interested right now in a conversation about whether we should or should not have the Canadian Forces Snowbirds. I'm saying if we have them, how do you get in a position other than flat-out procurement incompetence where you say the jets were using now are going to age out. Gosh, we don't have any plans for new jets. Could that not have been predicted a decade or so ago? And they would instead be saying, we're retiring the old jets, the CT-114 Tudor jets, and here's what we're bringing in to replace them.
28: Exactly right. This is not a surprise. This is yet again the Liberal government and frankly the Conservative government too, in all fairness, being unable to, either unwilling or unable to procure things for our military. It's happened time and time again. We don't have fighter jets. In fact, I'm old enough to remember the old Sea King debate where I debated the member of parliament for my area when I was in high school. And then after I had finished working in government and was a consultant for 10 years, I worked on the same contract as a consultant 20 years later. This is the hallmark of Canada, not being able to procure anything. So, and I'll go back to a previous topic, as well, Jerry. So if we're not going to have the snowbirds, how many people are going to lose their jobs who worked on the snowbirds, who promoted the snowbirds, who were administrative support for the snowbirds? The answer is probably zero, which begs the question again, why can we not get anything done? And when projects fail, why are we not reducing the size of the civil service? This is exactly the same issue. This government has known for decades that these jets are aged. This government has put money into it. Justin Trudeau did to say, we'll keep them flying till 2030. And yet again, our federal government is unable to deliver on the most simplest ideas and simplest projects. Like, we're never getting a pipeline built. We're never getting a liquefied natural gas built. We're never getting houses built if we can't simply buy a plane. Come on, guys.
1: Well, it's a situation, too, where in the argument, though, of whether or not we should have them, Carney has announced that he wants to get us up to speed internationally on our percentage of GDP we spend on the military. He's going to plow a whole bunch of money into the military. Well, put it here.
28: Exactly. And, you know, there, as I said earlier, there's never been a better time to have the symbols of Canadian nationalism being forefront. This is also a recruitment tool for the armed forces, which the government is also putting tens of millions of dollars into to bring our armed forces up to size. And you know what, Jerry, I think you're right. It's, you know, Mark Carney talks a lot about increasing our spend to meet our NATO targets. What has he done so far? He's moved the Coast Guard from fisheries and oceans to defense, so it counts as defense spending. Nothing new was purchased. We just changed the logo. And he's also given a raise to our men and women in armed in uniform. Do they deserve a raise? Absolutely. But that doesn't do a single thing to add another soldier. It doesn't add another piece of equipment. It doesn't add another bullet. It doesn't add a single thing that goes boom, which honestly, I think that's what Canadians are looking for when we talk about NATO targets, when we're literally facing conflicts around the world.
1: Okay, we'll end with this happy note Christina just gave me. This has just been announced. Snowbirds will be grounded until early 2030s while they try and find a new plane. Okay, I reworded the second half of that, but that's basically what it came
28: down
1: to.
28: Yeah, but I mean, but to your point, Jerry, you know, we talked about this, right? The snowbirds, you know, there was money announced by Justin Trudeau however many years ago to keep them flying until 2030. What happened? Why can this government never get anything done the way they said they're going to do it? Did that money disappear? Was it embezzled? Was it wasted? Why did it not happen? And again, we're just going to gloss over it and not even talk about it. And there'll be another scandal tomorrow for us to deal with from this government. Get something done, guys. Come on.
1: Will Stewart, thanks very much.
28: Thank you, Jerry. Have a great day.
1: The United States is pausing a long-standing military board with Canada because apparently we failed to make credible progress. We'll get some expertise on that coming up. It's 11:16. News Talk 1010, Time Saver Traffic.
5: Well, Jerry, we are dealing with some problems if you're making your way out this hour. We'll start with issues on the Toronto-bound QEW. It's the ramp that takes you to the 403 westbound at the Burlington end. You'll find that the right lane is blocked. Not seeing too much of a delay, but worth a mention if your travels do take you through this area. Then on the southbound 427, had problems on the ramp to the westbound 401. The ramp was closed because of a collision involving two transport trucks. The good news, they just reopened all lanes on that ramp. Headed towards the 401 westbound in the express just as you make your way near Port Union. Find the left lane out. That is following a stalled vehicle. East 401 getting busier, 427 and sections out to the 400. And you know what? Missed a problem. Eastbound 401 collectors through Islington. It looks like we're dealing with some emergency road work in the right lane. Off the major routes, because of a fire investigation, Weston Road closed both ways between Eglinton and Oxford Drive. The News Talk 1010 weather for your day today. Sunshine and sticky hot temperatures. Highs for today expected to reach 30 degrees. Right now we are currently sitting at 25 degrees under partly cloudy skies. Traffic is slow. 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
1: Here's how it's reported by CTV. The U.S. Undersecretary of Defense said Monday the United States is pausing a long-standing military board, claiming Canada has failed to make credible progress in its defense commitments. In a post on social media, Eldridge Colby said his department is pausing the permanent joint board on defense to reassess how this forum benefits shared North American defense. Joining me, Oral Braun, professor of political science and international relations at the University of Toronto and an associate at Harvard University's Davis Center. Oral Braun, good morning.
32: Good morning.
1: I'm super glad you're here because I don't have any idea what this story's about.
32: It is a sign of the frustration in the United States. It is not just something that is coming from Donald Trump. It is a decision that seems to be made by the Undersecretary of Defense for Policy, Eldridge Colby, who is very influential, who has pushed very strongly for increases in NATO spending, as well as a focus on China. And basically what he's saying is that Canada is not stepping up sufficiently. Now, we seem to be in some shocks, at least some people. How could this happen when our Prime Minister, Mark Carney, has promised all these great increases in defense spending, and we now have met this year, finally, the 2% minimum that was agreed upon back in 2014. The reality is, unfortunately, that what we have from Mr. Carney, who is a very clever politician and has managed to finagle a majority and is going to be in power for a number of years, are promises, promises, promises. And what Mr. Colby is saying is there has to be a reality check, that those promises are not sufficient, that what we have are real threats in the international system, that we have a heavily militarized Arctic. Russia has massively increased its military spending and posture in the Arctic, and China now has become a near Arctic state, cooperating with Russia and increasingly involved in the Arctic. So the promises that we have made are not sufficient to be a deterrent. Promises are politically expedient, but strategically inadequate.
1: All right. So what has happened here is the United States has said they are pausing the Permanent Joint Board on Defense. Oral Braun, can you tell us what is the Permanent Joint Board on Defense?
32: It is a cooperative body where we have senior people, both from the United States and Canada, where we talk about key issues on defense, and it is something that is symbolically important. It is not something that is decisive necessarily in making strategic decisions, but it is a reflection of the closeness between the United States and Canada. Now, when Mr. Carney talked about a rupture in the world and a diversification away from the United States, naturally there would be some reaction from the United States against that, but this is much more than that. This is basically someone who is a very highly educated individual on defense, Mr. Colby, who's very tough and very knowledgeable. In fact, this is not someone who's just engaging in bluster like Donald Trump, who's saying, look, we're not buying these promises. You're not doing enough. Last year, we finally met the 2%, which was actually in the rear view mirror of most other members of NATO, the 2%. And to reach the new mark of 3.5%, we are saying we're going to meet that by 2035. But even the way we met that defense, the 2%, part of it came from this $9.3 billion increase in spending. Most of that went to pensions. It went to salary increases. Our armed forces richly deserved that, but that didn't increase military capacity. We also counted into this 2% the spending on Coast Guard. So in a sense, it was an accounting maneuver, not really the huge increase that Mr. Carney has claimed.
1: All right. The U.S. Undersecretary of Defense, his name is Eldridge Colby, said his department is pausing the Permanent Joint Board on Defense. Donald Trump seems to just fly off in all directions all at the same time and is accused, probably rightly, of surrounding him with people who don't know what's going on. But you're saying Eldridge Colby isn't one of those people.
32: No, he isn't. We may not like what he decides. We may not be happy with his advice that other countries should spend more than they have in the past, that we need to focus much more strongly on North American defense, on defense of the Pacific and China. But this is not someone who is just sitting in a bar making comments. This is someone who has spent a great many years thinking and acquiring a tremendous amount of knowledge about defense. He is viewed as someone who is very tough but measured, and what he's revealing is the huge gap between promises and reality. It is a reality check that, for example, when we talk about Canada buying a vast submarine fleet and that this will be very expensive, and indeed it will be, perhaps as much as $100 billion, we haven't signed a contract. And what we are saying is that we would be getting submarines that can operate under ice, which would be essential in the Arctic. We would get those submarines perhaps as early as 2035. And that is not exactly something that will deter Russia and its increasingly aggressive actions in the Arctic. We are down to two competitors for signing those submarine, the submarine deal. And the Canadian submarines that we have are ancient. We have four submarines, two of which are not really functional, and the others are in not the greatest shape. There is urgency. So it's not as if we can afford to just wait years and years and just have these grand promises and those promises to be mistaken for policy. There's a conflict in the Middle East. There is a China that is extremely aggressive in the South China Sea. There is Vladimir Putin, who is trying to control as much of the Arctic as he can. And Canada is reaching out to Nordic states, which is great. But what are we bringing to the table? So Mr. Carney talked about, well, if you're not on, at the table, you are on the menu. Well, when you come to the table, you should bring something that is credible.
1: All right. Orel Braun is professor of political science and international relations at the University of Toronto and associate at Harvard University's Davis Center. I appreciate your time and expertise here. Thanks very much.
32: Thank you.
1: We're going to look at the science stories with Dan Riskin coming up next. It's 11:30. 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
5: Well, we continue to deal with not the worst drive. We have problems, though, impacting the drive. Toronto QEW, it's on the ramp that takes you onto the 403, the Burlington end. It is the right lane that is out with a stalled truck. Tows on scene, so just a bit busy on the approach. Then it travels take you towards the QEW. It's a bit busy on the Toronto-bound side. Just as you head towards Mississauga, been searching my cameras, haven't spotted any new issues. On to the 401 eastbound, it's pretty slow, 427 to Islington. That's where we have emergency road work in the right lane. We might have a problem on the 401 westbound just past the 427 in the collectors. Haven't spotted an issue, but there's quite the jam up. You spot the problem before I do. The number to reach me here is *1010. Also a bit busier on the Don Valley Parkway, southbound Shepherd to South Lawrence. Northbound just loading up now from Eglinton all the way up to the 401, and a little bit of a slowdown on the eastbound guard if you're heading into downtown. Off the major, it's fire investigation as Weston Road closed between Eglinton and Oxford Drive. Time Saver Traffic, I'm Adj 1, Sia Yabois. 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
9: With Dan Riskin.
11: Good morning. How are you?
12: Well, how are you doing?
11: I'm well. I'm a little concerned. I'm getting squishy all of a sudden because of your first topic. Okay. What's worse than a leech on the scrotum?
12: What's worse than a leech on the scrotum?
11: Why don't you tell us, Dan?
12: A leech in...
11: Sometimes
12: these scientific stories come out and I'm like, really? I mean, it's my duty to tell everybody about this, but I...
11: You know, even Christina looked horrified and she doesn't have one.
12: No, she does not. This is, the movie Stand By Me. I don't know. Do you remember that movie?
11: Yeah.
12: Yeah. It has this scene.
11: Go see the dead body.
12: Yeah. They're going to see a dead body and they go across this pond and they all get leeches on them. And then, Will Wheaton's character discovers he's got a leech where the sun don't shine. And that scarred me as a kid, not literally, thankfully. I just watched the movie and had emotional scars, and so it's always been this, like, the worst thing that could happen is I've never considered that it could get worse. But this is a story in a scientific journal of a kid 15 years old in Bangladesh, and he got a bunch of leeches on him on himself by going into a pond. The problem with these scientific articles is, like, I want more details. I'm like, what pond was it? Was he with his friends? Like, tell me about his day otherwise. Like, what did he eat for lunch that day? Like, build this thing up. But no, they just stick to the facts. So he was in a pond. He got a bunch of leeches. He went to a medical center to have them removed, which already, like, that's interesting because normally you just rip leeches off. But I guess, anyway, he got them removed and one was on the outside of his scrotum and he had it removed. And then, he went on about 5 or 6 days after that with no problems. And then one day was just in huge pain, and went back to the clinic and they used an ultrasound and they found that there was something inside moving around. And so they opened him up and they got it out. And there's a video of it in the Scientific Journal article, thankfully, in the supplementary materials. And now I can't unsee that. It's my new Stand By Me. Like, yeah. Stand By Me is like my happy place now.
11: That little swimmer is not the one that belongs in there.
12: Exactly. It's far too big a swimmer and of the wrong species. So, it's unclear how it got in there. They think that it started by going in the opening. Yeah, the opening. Thank you. You've done more radio than I have. I was painting myself into a corner there.
11: Okay.
12: It went in the opening, but they don't know know if it went all the way down the pipe and then kind of came out the other side, or whether it maybe took a shortcut and took a left, you know, halfway down. They don't know, but there it was, and they've taken it out, and now the kid's fine. But emotionally, I'm sure he's also scarred that way.
11: All right, next story here. Soon may the Wellermen come and bring us sugar and tea and rum. Why do songs like that, sea shanties, exist? There's been research on this?
12: Well, so there's this hypothesis.
11: Because they're fun to sing?
12: They're fun to sing, and that opens a whole other can of worms, and
11: I use
12: can of worms. Yeah, okay, we've got our can of worms already covered for this conversation. Because a leech technically is a kind of worm. Okay, so sea shanties, it's thought, help a crew work in synchrony better. But that is a testable hypothesis, and researchers tested that hypothesis. So what they did is they had two people in separate sound booths, and in the sound booth, you're wearing a pair of headphones, and you hear this tick, tick once a second for 12 seconds, and then you tap on a button for the rest of for another 30 seconds after that. So a total of 42 seconds. And you're supposed to tap with the same rhythm to keep that same thing going. And every time you tap, it goes beep, beep, beep. And you're supposed to do that. And the person in the other room has their own

0: male ties at the same time, or whatever the thing is that you do in synchrony, having a song that goes with it might give an advantage to that team and make them perform better.
1: So that might be like the field spirituals and the I don't know, but I've been told.
0: Yeah, all that stuff. Yeah, and a whole bunch. And there's also like granite workers in England. There are a bunch of different, the scientific paper pulls out a whole bunch of different examples from all over the world of people doing manual labor tasks and singing while they do it. And what I love about this is I have always been fascinated by the question. We talked about this last week, in fact. I've always been fascinated by the question of why music exists, why it evolved, why do we love music, and why do we dance to music? Why does it make us move our bodies? And this is like the first time I've heard a really good explanation that might explain it. Maybe music evolved as a way of helping us work together in synchrony, and the fact that you want to move your body with it is just a part of why it works, is because we're built to entrain to a vocal rhythm, and that helps us work better together, and it's just become part of where we get pleasure, and now it's become art.
1: Hi ho, hi ho, it's off to work we go.
0: Exactly.
1: All right. Meanwhile, another musical topic here, and this is maybe a little disturbing, jazz and classical are on a simplicity trend. I don't know that that's a good thing.
0: Well, I don't know if it is or not. I mean, so what they did is they took a bunch of classical music and a bunch of jazz music, and they did this analysis to it to figure out how complex it is. Basically, how surprising is the next note? Can you predict the next note? And what do you think the next note is going to be? If it's different from what you would expect, that means it's more random, more surprising. And so if you look at classical music or jazz, they are more surprising than, you know, Never Gonna Give You Up or something like that, right? Where you can guess what the next note's going to be pretty reliably after you've heard the first 10 seconds of the thing. That trend is, it's not a big surprise that classical is more sort of surprising as it goes along than pop music or dance music. But what is surprising is that if you look over the last 400 years, those musical forms, classical and then jazz, once it appears, is very random, but both of them sort of started to get more and more predictable. So classical music created today is not as complex as the stuff that Bach was making, and at least not on average. And that's an interesting piece of the puzzle. Maybe it's because our taste are changing. Maybe it's because there's less creativity. Maybe it's that these great classical composers are soured or spoiled by listening to that rock and roll music that's making them less good at what they would do otherwise.
1: That damn rock and roll music.
0: Rock and roll ruining everything.
1: Listen, I love a song where it's the first time I've heard it. I'm talking pop music, country music, you know, rock and roll. I love it if partway through I can suddenly kind of sing along. I know where the melody's going, but that's why it's catchy. That's why it's hooky.
0: Yes.
1: But I think jazz and classical are supposed to be the intellectual leading edge of all of this.
0: Yes, totally. And that's the thing that makes this hard for me to wrap my head around. Because on the one hand, I can appreciate that Bach is a great artist, but I can't listen to Bach 24/7. But I can listen to ABBA for a pretty good stretch. And that's, I think, a very sort of simplistic, that's a great music you can sing along to, no problem. And it's very repeated. And so maybe, in a sense, and somebody's going to hate me for this, but maybe music's getting better. Maybe the fact that the music is starting to converge on stuff that we can predict makes it more listenable and more enjoyable. And, you know, yes, Bach and Mozart are great, but there aren't a lot of artists from that time that compete with modern artists. So maybe it's just converging on music that we all like to listen to, and that's also true for classical and jazz.
1: I think we need those people who are capable of doing what happened in this story I'm going to tell you. Herbie Hancock told this story.
0: Hmm.
1: Herbie Hancock, great keyboard player, and he was playing with Miles Davis. And he said, first of all, that was intimidating, I guess, because he was young, and they're playing, and it's just ripping along and going great, and Herbie made a mistake. He played a wrong chord, and there's just, their mind can work so fast, there was that bolt of electricity of, oh my God, I've screwed this up. And he said Miles kind of looked sideways at him and hit a note on the trumpet that made that chord right.
0: Yeah.
1: That's the kind of genius we don't want to lose.
0: Yeah, no, absolutely. And when they surprise themselves, and I think that's one of the things that makes jazz so magical, is the improvisational piece of it. And a good guitar solo can sometimes do the same thing. So, I listened to OK Computer recently, and that one's got some surprising chords that you can't predict. And I think there's still a lot of that out there, but I think art is what makes the world go round. I know I'm supposed to be championing science all the time, but for me, artists are really what make the world go round, and the science of artists is a really a fun thing to get into.
1: And having told that story that I just did, there's still nothing wrong with dirty deeds and they're done dirty.
0: Absolutely not. Have you ever heard that? There's a sound clip of all the AC/DC songs, the ending of them, the last, the very end, back to back, and they all, it's like, blow, blow, blow, blow. Like it just, they all,

0: sound exactly the same as they end. Very predictable, but listen, if it ain't broke, don't fix it. I love AC/DC.
1: Alice Cooper had a radio show, and I remember hearing him one day saying, hey, good news, AC/DC learned a new chord, new album coming out. Dan, always good to have you.
0: Thank you.
1: Thank you. 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
2: Well, thank you so much, Jerry. We are dealing with quite a few problems. You know, it's the day after the long weekend, so traffic is a lot busier. So we'll start with this collision I'm watching on the northbound lanes of the 427 in the Express. On the approach to the 401, it's the two left lanes that are blocked to this collision. You do, if you're headed on the 427 north, have that right lane that is getting by, and the other two lanes that are available are going to funnel you on to the 401 East. So definitely creating a backlog at this point from well before Bloor. If you're looking to avoid this, what you can do is probably stick with Highway 27, the East Mall or the West Mall. Those routes moving a whole lot better. Then westbound 401 collectors just past the 427. We are dealing with a collision involving a transport truck. Right lane and shoulder now is blocked. Emergency road work. Eastbound 401 collectors. Start of the ramp that takes you to Western Road. Find that right lane off limits. And you know what? Some brand new problems just coming in to the traffic desk. On the southbound lanes of the Don Valley Parkway, just south of York Mills, it's a stalled vehicle. It's in the left lane. Also, delays extend from Shepherd off the major routes. Fire investigation as Western Road closed between Eglinton and Oxford Drive. And News Talk 1010 weather. Sunshine this afternoon, and then a mix of sun and cloud as the day rolls along. We could see showers this afternoon as well. Highs for today reaching 30 degrees with a humidex of 34. Right now, we're sitting at 25 degrees under mostly sunny skies. 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
1: All right, here's a phenomenon I just can't understand. I can't wrap my head around this at all. Now, if you're involved in it, and it's your time and it's your money, it's none of my business. I don't care. But here's the deal. City News reports. In Paris, police deployed tear gas. In Milan, Italy, a fist fight erupted. Okay, this stuff I do care about. Like, control yourself. Okay? Singapore and New York and London. All-night queues snaked from the doors of swatch stores. The latest examples of status symbol drop culture to flash across the globe when status symbols and resale value collide. Has this been happening in Canada as well, Christina?
20: Yeah, I saw a video or a few videos of the lineup at the Eaton Center.
1: No fights?
20: No fights that I could see, but it was a very quick video.
1: No tear gas?
20: Not that I know of.
1: All right. No, we'd have heard of that if that's what was happening. But drop culture, I guess the idea there is here's the date when we're going to make this available. And there are some people who just have to have it the first time. They just have to have it. Now, some people have to have it because they think they can then turn the thing over to somebody who has to have it but can't or won't stand in line. The swatch is available, this new one, the bioceramic timekeeper, retails for around $400. But there were people who quickly went online on eBay boasting in capital letters, in hand, Swatch XAP Royal Pop, and selling it for 10 times what they paid for it. It's like Taylor Swift tickets. What? Here's the thing, though. Taylor Swift tickets, FIFA tickets, Paul McCartney tickets, Lady Gaga, whatever it is, well, at least the concerts that are selling these days, those things are of limited number, of limited supply. If you don't have a ticket to the event, you're out of luck. That's not the case. Swatch has announced that there's not a supply problem. So do you have to have the Swatch the minute the thing's available at the store? You're banging on the door of the store. Why are you closed? So you can get in there and be the first person to get one of these things. Because if I really wanted one, I'm not going to go stand in line at the Eaton Center. I'm going to wait until all you people who are in this lineup calm down and move on and get your swatch, and then I'll go get one if I want it. It's a consumerism phenomenon that I don't understand. Can you help me understand it? 416-872-1010, 416-872-1010, for calls and texts. You can call me toll free at 877-518-5151. It's very much like some stuff I see on social media from time to time. This was one over the weekend that I was sort of following. I didn't participate in it. I just found it amusing, where somebody had gone online and said something like, I just can't wrap my head around why anybody has anything other than an iPhone. Like, why do you have an Android phone? What's wrong with you? That's just stupid. Okay, not only do I have an Android phone, I have a Samsung S10. What are they up to now, Noah? 20, or are they past that?
0: I think they're hitting close to 20.
1: Yeah, yeah. Okay, marginally, what can the 20 do that the 10 can't do? Because I'm not feeling left out.
0: Maybe some AI stuff? I don't know.
1: Yeah. What? And so all the people who are running out to get the brand newest phone are what? Rocket scientists?
0: Oh, no.
1: I don't understand it at all. Somebody writes, it's a fabricated urgency to have this. It's a marketing technique pushed through by media. Cabbage Patch is a good example. Yeah, but it isn't really a fabricated urgency because the companies announced that there's not a supply problem. I mean, if they said, look, we're only going to make this many of them. Here's how many we're sending to Canada. Here's how many are coming to Toronto. And you thought, if I don't get in line 2.5 days ahead, outside the Eaton Center, I'm not going to get one. That I could kind of get. But, you know, the word stupid comes to mind. I'm sorry. It's just, I'm not that sorry. Like, well, you're laughing, Christina, but how can it be anything else? Like, how gullible and dumb are these people, other than the ones who maybe think that they can get it and then take advantage of the gullible and the dumb?
20: I think it might also just be people jumping on that bandwagon, wanting to get one of these watches because they see other people lining up for it.
1: Do you think there are people who actually don't have enough to do, or it's maybe just an activity?
20: I don't know.
1: I'll go stand in line and talk about Swatch watches for 2 days with the people around me in line, and by the time we smell terrible, we'll be able to get one of these things?
20: Lining up is not really my idea of fun, so I hope not.
1: I don't even know what the attraction of the Swatch watch is supposed to be. Is it a pretty cool watch?
20: It looks like a pocket watch, yeah, from what I saw. So it is cool. It's interesting. I'm not going to line up for hours and hours.
1: Okay. I mean, it's a product.
20: Yes.
1: And is it known for quality and longevity and all of that kind of stuff?
20: Oh, you're talking to the wrong person. Okay. I have not a clue about watches.
1: Or is it, in fact, the Cabbage Patch doll?
20: It might be.
1: Or that ugly thing you showed me this morning. What was that?
20: Laboo-boos.
1: Laboo-boo. Nick works on the morning show, but he just came in the studio. Do you have any idea, Nick, what a laboo-boo is?
0: No,
1: I thought it was an injury on your butt or something.
21: Well, I'm going to have to listen to your podcast to find out what it is because I have no clue. Did you explain what that is? No.
1: What is a laboo-boo?
21: Yeah, what is it?
20: It kind of looks like a gremlin.
1: Okay.
20: I really don't understand them.
1: Yeah.
20: And they're about the size of your hand. Maybe, I don't know if you can get larger ones. I don't understand it. But it's a thing. People enjoy it.
21: Yeah, I'm sold.
1: Okay. Get a laboo-boo and a Swatch, and you'll be the coolest person at your party for the next 3.5 weeks, and then we'll have moved on to something else, I guess. All right, coming up, Vashi Kapelos on News Talk 1010.
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4: Good afternoon. I'm Patricia Singh. Soak up the sun while we have it. We've got wet weather, including a thunderstorm risk later this afternoon. It's 25 degrees right now, the complete forecast after the news. Halton police say they've made the biggest firearms bust in the history of the service. Police are on the hunt for four suspects who made off in a Lamborghini following a home invasion in Vaughan. And Ontario bars, restaurants will soon be able to sell alcohol until 4 a.m. during the World Cup. Details on these and other stories coming up. But first, let's check your drive. 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
5: Well, we still have major problems impacting the drive on the 427 North. It's in the express on the approach to the 401. Still, at this point, the two left lanes are blocked. Still big delays from before Bayview Bloor. Then westbound 401 in the collectors. Just past the 427, still a piece of the right lane blocked following a collision. And we're dealing with a stalled GO bus. This is on the southbound Don Valley Parkway, south of York Mills. It's the bus lane and the left lane that is blocked. Traffic brought to you by Metrolinx. Metrolinx is closing Burloak Drive from May 22nd to June 1st to bring you more GO Transit service in the future. Go to metrolinx.com/Burloak to find out more. Time saver traffic. I'm Ajwa and Siaye Bois. 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
4: Halton police have announced the results of a drug trafficking investigation dubbed Project Cypress, calling it the largest firearm seizure in the history of the service. Halton Chief of Police Stephen Tanner says all of the firearms seized in Project Cypress originated from the United States.
6: These are not random or opportunistic acquisitions. These weapons are often sourced through highly coordinated efforts involving sophisticated purchasers south of the border who acquire firearms in the United States and then reroute them into the underground market here in Canada. Once here, they fuel violence.
4: They say the firearms are brought across the border in luggage and hidden compartments in personal vehicles and transport trucks. Four individuals from the GTA, ranging in age from 26 to 36, have been arrested and face more than 30 charges. York Regional Police are looking for multiple suspects following a home invasion in Vaughan. Police say on May 16th, just before 5 a.m., four suspects forced their way into a residence in the area of Stormont Trail and Carling Road. The homeowners were confronted and threatened with a firearm. The suspects demanded cash, jewelry, and the keys to the victim's Lamborghini. They then fled the scene in that Lambo, along with a dark-colored sedan driven by a fifth unidentified suspect. The four suspects are described as black males wearing dark-colored clothing. No driver description has been provided. Last Call is getting an extension thanks to the FIFA World Cup. Licensed Ontario restaurants and bars will be allowed to sell alcohol until 4 a.m. during the upcoming games. The province announced a temporary extension today, saying it would help support tourism and local businesses during the international soccer tournament. Toronto is set to host six games starting June 12th, and the province says the extended hours will apply from June 11th to July 19th. Last call for alcohol service is typically 2 a.m., though the Ontario government has made temporary changes in the past for major sporting events, such as the recent Olympic gold medal hockey game between Canada and the United States. The LCBO will also have extended hours at 27 stores in the GTA and Ottawa between June 11th and July 19th. It's felt like summer over the last couple of days, with Environment Canada issuing a heat warning. The heat is expected to stick around a bit longer, but Environment Canada meteorologist Trudy Kidd says it's anticipated to dissipate by tonight.
7: It was really warm yesterday, humid as well, and today is not going to be quite as warm, but certainly heat warning worthy, and the humid X is right up there as well. But after the cold front goes through this evening, we're back down to near normal temperatures, which is actually 20 degrees for this time of year, and the rest of the week is actually on the cooler side.
4: The agency says daytime highs in some areas could reach 30 Celsius or 36 with the humid X. You can tap into breaking news anywhere. 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
8: Another scorcher today. We could hit 30 degrees for the second day in a row with the humidex in the mid-30s. We do, however, have a risk of thunderstorms late afternoon and evening. Gusty winds out of the west as well. They'll become northwesterly tonight as we cool down to an overnight low of 10. Tomorrow, a fresher day, 18 for the high with clearing in the morning. Even cooler for Thursday and Friday. The clouds roll back in and we'll be below seasonal this weekend. 10 with teen temperatures and showers expected both Saturday and Sunday. From the CTV Weather Center, I'm Lindsay Morrison.
4: A beautiful 25 degrees right now, feeling more like 31. I'm Patricia Singh. Our next update is at 1 on News Talk 1010. 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
1: It is just a few minutes past the top of the hour, Tuesday, May 19th. I hope you had a wonderful Victoria Day long weekend. It is gorgeous, I have to say, in our nation's capital today. Another warm, almost summer-like day, I dare indicate. I hope it was nice wherever you were. The last time we were together, the last time we spoke, I was minutes away from interviewing the Artemis II crew, which includes Canadian and mission specialist Jeremy Hansen, Commander Reed Wiseman, pilot Victor Glover, and mission specialist Christina Cook. I did sit down with all four of them, and I wanted to play the entirety of the conversation for you because it was probably one of the cooler interviews I've ever done. Have a listen to our conversation when I started off by asking Victor Glover about whether or not, as he considered how many, you know, people he could leave behind, his family, his friends, and the risk he was taking with his own life, was he scared?
2: No, but I also want to say that those emotions are totally normal, especially for what we were going to do. One of the reasons faith is so important to me is I prayed, but I also made a will, right? Prayer doesn't absolve me of the real world consequences that come from taking a risk like we took. And so I was prepared, you know, logistically, financially, but also spiritually and emotionally. I made my peace and my family understood the risks, and we had a tough talk, and that talk was a little awkward, but I sent my kids a poem at the end of it, and I think that helped them at least put some things in perspective, and I'm really glad we did that. But it wasn't a machismo or I'm not aware of the risk, not scared. It was that I was just at peace with where we were, and I'll say this. I think every risk we took was worth it.
3: Reed, were you able to mitigate that risk, like that feeling of anxiety, if you had it at all? And if so, what is it that you leaned on? Is it a sense of kind of like destiny, of this is what you really want to do? Like, what do you lean on?
4: I think that is a journey. That is a long journey to get to the answer to that question. I really resonate with what Victor just said. We've talked a lot that we really launched at peace. We're all about 50 years old. We have accomplished a lot in our lives. I was very comfortable. I am an only parent of two daughters. I definitely didn't want to leave them alone. Like, that to me was the biggest feeling of anxiety that I had, was how are they going to cope if we don't come back? But aside from that, we talked very openly, the three of us, about the risks of this mission. We also, I felt very confident that it was worth those risks. And around the seventh day of our mission, I was on a video chat with them, and I saw the sparkle in their eye that they didn't understand it originally, not even on the third or fourth day, but by the seventh day of this mission, seeing the way that the world had joined us and been uplifted, they understood why I wanted to go do this, and they understood why the risk was worth it. That was very meaningful for me.
3: Jeremy, do you feel like the risk was worth it?
5: Oh, undoubtedly. You know, like Victor said, I felt more prepared than I maybe do today, you know, to go on that journey and not come back and leave Catherine and Devin and Ashley and Caitlin behind. I didn't want to do that, and I was very optimistic that would not be the case. However, I felt before, and this experience really solidified it for me, that these things are worth humanity coming together to push us and go do new things, to push the boundaries and discover things we didn't expect to discover. And I think in this case, one of them was what you're talking about. The world decided to pay attention to something positive instead of something negative. That's a beautiful thing. We didn't go for that reason. It's a pretty extraordinary outcome.
3: Christina, the world was, as Jeremy says, paying attention in a really, really committed way, like to every single thing that was going on. And now I feel like there's a greater interest, and I can again speak for myself, in like the benefits of going to space, the kind of exploration and what really exists out there. And I wondered if your perspective on, you know, the big question, is there life elsewhere, is different now than it was before you went on the mission? Mm-hmm.
6: I thought about that quite a bit on the mission, because I do think that we are in an age where we can actually take a stab at answering that, or starting the journey that could answer that. And that question is a question we get all the time, because it's a very fundamental human question. Are we alone? And I had a lot of thoughts about it, and I'll share one of them that has come to me recently. We talked a lot about collaboration and cooperation and how maybe what we did inspired that. And people say, how can we keep that going? And I had a thought when I was up there looking around in the universe, because we saw tiny Earth out the window, and I've said before, it felt like you could just as easily look out the other window and see Neptune, like another planet, but one that was completely not hospitable to giving life, which also meant that maybe there were other worlds out there that were. And I thought about, what is it in our evolutionary path that led us to have a tendency toward tribalism? And I thought about, if there were other civilizations out there that were so much more advanced than us, then maybe they had even discovered us yet, we just don't know it. If they were out there and they had gotten to be that advanced, it wouldn't be because they were that much more smart than us. It will be because they collaborate even better than us.
7: Yeah. Nice.
3: Do you think, Victor, we're going to know for sure one day the answer to that question?
2: Oh, I would love to just talk about this the rest of the time, but I know we can't. So it's a great question. And we, as in those of us that are alive now, probably not, but humanity, I think we're going to have really good data, what data we're capable of knowing. But to put the universe in perspective, I'm not going to try to do it right now. It's just really big. It's really big.
3: You know better than me, yeah.
2: And the closest star to us, if it burns out, it's actually three stars. Alpha Centauri is a group of three stars close together. If it burns out, we wouldn't know for 4 years. Like, that's just the scale we're talking about here is just so massive that, like Christina said, they may have already found us and we just don't know it. And so I don't know. It's a great question to talk about, and I'm very comfortable not knowing. I don't think I will be alive when we understand that better, but it is definitely a great thing to talk about.
3: Why are you comfortable not knowing?
2: I pray a lot, and I live in this intersection of faith and science, and actually they feed each other. They work together. You can be created to evolve. Like, that's okay to talk about. It ain't one or the other. And one of the things I had to get very comfortable with in talking with my children about religion and faith, forget the religion, the building, but like, what does it mean to me? I had to be honest with them that I don't have all the answers. And that opened the door, and they were willing to meet me and have these discussions. And it wasn't me going, no, let me tell you what this scripture says. Let me tell you what that scripture says. It was, I don't have answers. Let's go look together though. And being very comfortable that I don't have to have the answers doesn't absolve me of having to study and be prepared to be ready, but I don't have to have all the answers. And humanity may never have an answer, but I hope we do. I hope we get close to understanding that.
3: There are certain questions and answers that the Artemis program in general is looking for. And I wanted to kind of jump a couple rounds ahead and ask you if you think, or why you think it's important to get to Mars.
4: I think you just learned so much by setting your sights very, very, very far. And we want to do a sustainable presence on the lunar surface. That's block number one for Artemis. Learn how to work the logistics to keep humans alive on the moon. And then you step out to Mars. I don't think we should look at Mars as a destination. I think we should look at Mars as the next stop. But as soon as you put human minds there, the creative spirit, the things that we will learn keeping humans alive on Mars, and then when we are on Mars, going to the moon will seem like a logical place. Like, of course we go to the moon. We went to Mars. Like, we went, the three of us here, myself, Victor, and Christina, went to the International Space Station. That was incomprehensibly far away from planet Earth when we went there. It's 250 miles away. It's 400 kilometers away. We just went 250,000 miles, 400,000 kilometers away from planet Earth. And all of a sudden it made the International Space Station feel like an old friend, a little jaunt, a little thing that we could go knock out. It's still super dangerous, and we have a lot of friends that are up there, but going far changes the perspective of the human race.
1: That last voice you heard is Reid Wiseman. You also heard from Victor Glover, Christina Cook, and of course, Canadian astronaut Jeremy Hansen. They are together the crew of Artemis 2. They spent the last week in Canada. I spoke to them over in Montreal late last week. We've got a whole other part of this interview where we get into more on the prospect of a space race with China, and does it matter who lands on the moon first? And then also the kind of elephant in the room, which is this trade war between Canada and the United States and some of what Donald Trump has said about Canada. There was a Canadian presence for the first time on this mission. Does that continue? We're going to talk to the crew about that next as well. Stay right there.
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8: Well, we are dealing with a laundry list of problems. If you're making your way out, we'll start with the big problems on the northbound 427 Express approaching the 401. It's the three left lanes that are out following this collision. Have a pair of lanes that are getting through. Traffic at this point now is backed up from well before Dundas and then on to the 401. We'll start on the westbound 4, but in the transfers through Port Union, you'll find the left lane out that is following a stall and then on the 401 westbound in the Express through the DVP. Left lane also out with a stall. Eastbound 4 and Express through Yonge Street. Right lane blocked. That is following a stall. If you're on the southbound DVP past York Mills, stalled GO bus blocking the left lane backups from Shepherd. And southbound 400 at Highway 9, we have the right lane out that is following a stall. News Talk 1010 weather for the rest of your day. Sunny to start and then showers beginning this afternoon. We could see a thunderstorm. Highs for today reaching 30 degrees. Right now we are sitting at a partly cloudy 27 degrees. 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
1: 20 minutes past the top of the hour. You just heard the first part of our conversation with all four of the astronauts on board the Artemis II mission. It's, of course, a multi-phase mission that started off with just the rocket kind of going up there. Now it was a manned rocket, and then the goal is ultimately to land on the moon and then land on Mars. Now, there are a lot of potential cuts to the NASA, sort of the space agency more largely in the United States, not the Artemis program, but the space agency rather more largely. And of course, the Canadian government is often talking about exercising restraint more largely as well. So I started off this part of our conversation by asking Canadian astronaut Jeremy Hansen to articulate kind of the hard value of what they do if there are politicians listening right now.
2: You and I have talked about this before, and as we try to go back to the moon and have a sustained presence and eventually onto Mars and beyond, there's an overlap of the needs we have on the planet to go do it there. And so Canadians are actually in a really special spot where we can solve two problems at once. We can use the excitement and focus of space exploration to tackle real issues we have on the planet. Arctic logistics, lunar logistics, Arctic healthcare, remote healthcare on the planet, food security on the planet. To say, if we can't grow food in the Canadian Arctic, how do we think we could possibly do it on the moon? We do think we can do it on the moon, so of course we can do it in the Canadian Arctic. Energy, we're an energy country. We have extraordinary nuclear capability. The opportunities are there. We simply need to decide and put them through a filter of which ones have the right return on investment for Canadians in the very near future and the long-term future, and then just go after them.
3: Christina, you mentioned the value on collaboration, in sort of the message that around that and the value of it in the mission. I think when we think of space, previously there was an adage, I'm told, that, you know, what happens on Earth stays on Earth and doesn't translate to space. And we certainly have seen that with Russia and the United States. But it feels different when it comes to China. Do you believe that we are in a space race with China?
4: Yeah, that's a great question. I think that the benefits that we get from going to the moon are apparent to many, many countries. And that's why the question that I think our countries face isn't to go or not to go, but should we lead or should we follow? You talked about some of those hard benefits. Those benefits can come back to the countries with a way of life and a way of leadership that we believe in if we pursue it. And so is there a race for benefits? Absolutely.
3: Does it matter who gets to the moon first?
4: That's a good question. I would say it does, and that's because oftentimes the people that, pursue something great first, they get to set the standards, they get to pave the way, they get to set the rules. We have the Artemis Accords to talk about how we will support different countries in space for rescue, for resources, and I think that when we are able to lead with things like that and signing on so many countries, we're over 60 countries, mm-hmm. That in and of itself shows that when you lead, you get to lead with your values.
3: Do you think, Victor, we're in a space race?
5: I would echo everything that Christina says. And, you know, the Artemis Accords is reaffirming treaties that we've signed a long time ago, but also just reaffirming that we have to work together. One of the things that I really love in there, it doesn't get a lot of press because it's not one of the sexy topics, but it's thinking about the life cycle of systems that we put in space. We're not just going to launch them and then not think about the debris until it's a problem. We're going to have a plan for getting things up, but also getting them back. We're going to agree to rescue each other, in extremis. And thinking through things like that, is our commitment also to shared values. So our values are important, but we're also acknowledging the shared values that we have, put forth in our Artemis Accords. And so when we lead, we're doing it the way that is hard to do as a group. You know, I say this a lot. If you want to go fast, go alone. If you want to go far, go together. We're leading, but we're willing to do this as a coalition. And that's harder because you got to get everybody to agree and to buy in. But that also makes it harder to unravel. Mm-hmm. And so by being responsible and sustainable, this is one of the ways that we're going to make it sustainable, is that it's going to be several countries woven together.
3: So that leads me perfectly to the other aspect of collaboration that's going to be very important to our viewers, which is Canada and the United States. I know you're all probably not supposed to talk about it, but also very aware of the past year and a half in the relationship between our two countries, which I think it's fair to say has been strained at certain levels. How important from where you sit as an American, Reid, was it to have Canada represented on this? Like, what did it mean to you?
2: It's of the utmost importance. It is the thing that we want as humans. We want partnerships. We want to leverage the best of every nation out there. And Jeremy says some beautiful things to folks in the United States when he is there, that we led and we could have gone alone as the United States of America, but we made room for others to share their gifts. It's the most beautiful thing that you could say, Jeremy. I always appreciate when you say it. And then to stand here in the Canadian Space Agency this morning and to look at our friends that we've worked with, that we've trained with, who have been operating robotics for a long time on the space shuttle on the International Space Station, the thing I told them was, be ready, because there's a lot of work ahead and we need you. We need every one of you here. We need the brilliance of this nation to come forward and help us build a sustainable presence on the moon. We are in a race and we aren't going for a one-off. We are going because this is the next step in human civilization and we are going to do that together.
3: Part of what secured your participation, Jeremy, was the Canada arm. And the program has shifted its focus now from orbiting to, you know, the station, and that puts in jeopardy, essentially, that contribution. Do you think we should be reading anything else into that? Like, is that threatening the collaboration of our two countries in this project in particular moving forward?
2: It doesn't put anything in jeopardy. And I think the administrator, Jared Isaacman of NASA, has been very clear. This is not trying to tear anything down. This is just looking at what we have in front of us, what we understand today in 2026, and making the best decisions possible to utilize the pieces we have to actually get the task done. And so it's just a reorganization. And for Canada, all I truly see, like, I really want people to understand this.
3: And you believe this?
2: I believe this. Okay. This is not a media line. This is all I see is opportunity. But it's not going to fall in our lap. We have to be very intentional, but I think we are. What I hear when people are talking about this at the agency, even the prime minister, the minister, they are paying attention, and there is a desire to just do the right thing. We have the capability in the country to pivot, to collaborate our gifts in this new vision that NASA has created, and NASA has been very clear. We want partners, but we're not going out to just put partners in the program for the sake of having partners. We want partners who bring real value. Good news, Canada, got a lot of value to give. So we just really have to make some decisions. There's some short-term decisions and some long-term strategy that we need to just look at, make some decisions, and get after it. I have no fear. The only fear would be inaction, or a fear of not knowing what the perfect solution is and not starting. We just need to get our backpacks on and start walking down the road, and we'll adjust as we go.
3: I saved the hardest question for last. Christina, given the fact that you've seen something the majority of us will never see, are you happy to be home?
5: Mm. Oh, wow.
4: Yeah, that's great. I am, obviously, we're all very, very happy to be home. Home is what we saw from afar, and actually seeing home and how much that moves your heart was the biggest surprise on my International Space Station mission, and it was also the biggest surprise on this mission, but it was just put out into a completely global scale. I think what is interesting about what we did, having a mission that went to a destination, is that you can be really, really happy to be home, but part of us can also miss the moon.
1: All right, those are the four astronauts of Artemis II, Reid Wiseman, Victor Glover, Jeremy Hansen, and Christina Cook. I hope you enjoyed listening to that interview as much as I enjoyed being a part of it. Love to get your thoughts on what Artemis did and whether or not you think at some point someone is going to set up shop on the moon. 71010 is the number to text. We've got a lot more coming up on the program, including a return to what we normally do, politics. The big deal between Alberta and Ottawa was announced on Friday by Alberta's premier and the prime minister. They've come to an agreement on an industrial carbon price, they say, paving the way for that new pipeline to the West Coast. But there's already a ton of reaction pouring in. We'll go one-on-one with Alberta's premier next.
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6: Well, we'll start with the good news. It's going to get easier on the northbound 427. We had big problems approaching the 401 and the express multi-vehicle collision in the three left lanes. Problems have cleared. It's a little bit slow, though, from before Dundas. Westbound 401, reports of problems in the express through the DDP, left lane out with a stall, and then a collision. Westbound 401 collectors past the 427. Now, this collision was off to the side. Emergency crews on scene now blocking the right lane as well as the right shoulder. Southbound 404, DVP collision involving a the GO bus on the southbound DVP. Just as you make your way through York Mills, you'll find that left lane is occupied. And southbound 400 up at Highway 9, find the right lane out with a stall. At last check, we had a fire investigation. Weston Road is closed both ways between Eglinton and Oxford Drive. Time saver traffic. I'm Adjoa and Tiaia Bois. 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
7: Right lanes are closed.
0: Day after day.
7: Pretty much at a crawl right now, Steve.
0: Matters. So we talk. Travel.
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1: It is 25 minutes before the top of the hour. The feds in Alberta came to a deal Friday on the carbon price, the industrial carbon price. Basically, it won't reach a headline price of $140 until 2040, a decade later than was originally the plan from the federal government. And they're promising that there'll be shovels in the ground for a new pipeline by the fall of next year, that pipeline to the West Coast. I started off my interview with Alberta's Premier Danielle Smith by asking her how they can have a construction date already identified if there's no route or proponent identified for the project at this time.
2: I would say a couple things. I think that the Prime Minister, because of all of his travels, he's seen the real sense of urgency in Asia, who would be the ultimate destination of that oil, to accelerate a pipeline proposal. And we've also seen how quickly the Americans have moved. They've approved a number of pipeline permits for South Bow as well as for Enbridge. And so I think that that's created a sense of urgency, which is why we were able to develop some clear timelines for conditional approval by October the 1st, and then with the additional due diligence and Indigenous consultation that would take place over that following year, so that we could get to a point of moving to actual construction by September of 2027. I'm encouraged by the fact that they want to move that quickly. I think that's the speed we have to move at.
3: And I do understand that sense of urgency, but I'm just wondering, you know, we just finished a week where the courts spoke out pretty forcefully on duty to consult. And here you're essentially, not just you and the federal government, are establishing a period for consultation without even knowing what the route is.
2: We've been working on the route for some time, and I did share with the Prime Minister that we would let him know what our top options are. We're getting pretty close. I'm getting briefed on it this weekend. We had five different ports that we were looking at, and there are some that just emerge as being a bit more economic than the other. And then we have also been starting the process of engagement. Engagement and consultation have different bars, but as soon as we put in the application, that's when the consultation will begin in earnest. And look, I went to the celebration for TC Energy when they announced for 75 years of their main pipeline being in business. They managed to get that approved and built in service within 18 months. If they were able to do that back in the 1950s, that's the kind of urgency that we now have to have if we're going to attract private capital. I think we can do it. I think we can do it in a robust way, and I think we can do it with Indigenous partners, and I'm looking forward to having that conversation when we get to that step.
3: Are all the five routes under consideration to the northern part of the West Coast, or is one of them along TMX?
2: There's a southern route, and there's also northern routes.
3: Okay, so you're open to all of that.
2: Yeah, as I said, I'll be getting the briefing on the weekend about what the different trade-offs are, what the economics are, what the different impact is. I mean, I've been pretty clear that I like the idea of a northern route. It gets us to the Asian markets a few days faster. It is less congested and less to navigate with the islands when you go further north as well. But I'm open-minded about what the Roberts Bank proposal might look like. That was the other one that we were looking at.
3: And is part of the consideration, like I understand all the other things you just laid out as considerations, but is part of the consideration the path of least resistance? Essentially, like the fewest stumbling blocks along the way, whatever they might be. I'm not trying to negate the importance of those stumbling blocks, but like, you know, does that factor in?
2: We've got a really good value proposition. There's an enormous economic benefit, and we now have new tools to allow for Indigenous ownership, which will amount to substantial dollars that will go to the communities that would be willing to host this and partner with us on it. And so we want to be very clear about what those economic benefits would be and begin the consultation to ensure that we can get that level of buy-in. But you have to look at all factors. There's no question that you can have a project that looks great on paper, and the engineers would say that's the route, but you have to deal with the political realities, and we want to do our work to make sure that everybody feels confident that we've addressed their concerns, and that's why we started early, but we'll really ramp it up as soon as the proposal is submitted on after July the 1st.
3: In the many conversations we've had over the years in the lead up to this type of a moment, you cited a lack of willingness to invest based on a climate that you said was created by the former Prime Minister. What about your own role at this moment in impacting the investment environment? You seem determined to hold a referendum, Premier, on separation despite the court ruling this week. And we heard from the head of ATCO very recently that prospect is having an impact right now at this moment. Absolutely, she said, it's impacting investments now.

0: all of the people eligible to vote in Alberta. And I respect the democratic process. The reason we have Citizen Initiative Act, the Citizen Initiative Act, is so that people can put forward issues that the government would not otherwise act on. And I wanted it to be a very permissive process, which is why I was disappointed that the court, I believe, made an error in law in compromising the ability of democratic citizens to get together and use that process. So that's why we're appealing it. It's really to preserve the principle that people should be allowed to put these questions forward. And then it's up to us in the government position to make sure that we're doing the duty to consult and doing it the proper way. But I think asking the question is something that we should allow citizens to do.
1: But my question to you is about by asking that question, and as your legislation did, allowing for a more permissible environment for that to move ahead. And I would note also all those signatures that you mentioned hadn't all been verified by Elections Alberta. But by doing that, doesn't that take away from the very criticism you have levied at other governments, that they have created an environment of uncertainty? Like, you yourself are creating that environment right now.
0: Well, the old bar was 292,000 signatures, and the Forever Canada petition campaign exceeded that, as did this one. And so I would say that that's a pretty strong demonstration of frustration. And I think any politician who would look at that level of frustration and ignore it does so at their peril. I've always taken it seriously. I value my fellow citizens and their right to express their viewpoints and create a process for them to be able to do that democratically. And that's why I support a citizen initiative process. And I'm concerned that the court made the judgment that they did that would undermine that kind of process in the future, which is why we're appealing it. When it comes to these particular questions, we've got to talk about the court ruling with my caucus, with my cabinet, see what the committee is doing with the Forever Canada petition. And we'll have more to say about that in the coming weeks. But there hasn't been a decision made by our government at the moment.
1: The head of ATCO said this week, "I think the discussion of separation should have no oxygen. And I believe Canada as a unified country is going to be far stronger than if we try to be independent little states and provinces." That's the same individual that said that this very discussion is having an impact right now on investment. Again, placing a primacy on attracting investment as you have seems to run counter to this idea that you are giving that movement as much oxygen as you have. What do you say to Albertans and Canadians who feel like, you know, you're doing one thing on this, with the MOU and the exact opposite when it comes to the issue of separation?
0: Well, I can say that I agree that Alberta is better within Canada. That has been our position, is that I support a sovereign Alberta within a united Canada, and that just means that I would hope that we can get to a point where we're respecting the Constitution and that Canada respects our areas of authority, and they did today with this MOU. And that, to me, is a demonstration of how Canada can work and why I have to do more of it. I don't know that I've won over everyone who feels frustrated with Canada. I think there's some other issues that we have to deal with. But to me, that is the responsible thing for me to do, is to just be working every day to make sure that we're addressing these issues in a reasonable way, and to have a partner in the federal government that's willing to meet us partway. I think that that's that's the only way you can truly take the oxygen out of this issue, is that you have to be honest about the issues that are causing the division, address them, and then hope to win people over. And that's what I'll keep doing over the coming months.
2: That is Alberta Premier Danielle Smith. A little bit later on in the show, you're going to get the perspective from the federal government. Federal Environment and Climate Change Minister Julie DeBruzin will be here. There's big questions about what this change in the industrial price on carbon does to the government's overall climate targets. I'm going to ask the minister if they still plan on meeting them. We'll take a quick break. We've got Money Talk up next, though.
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4: Well, problems are still with us on the southbound lanes of the Don Valley Parkway past York Mills, all the result of a stalled GO bus blocking the bus lane and the left lane. So really, really slow and backed up from Finch on the 404. If you're heading on the northbound side of things, it's loading up, but no issues from Eglinton all the way up towards the 401. Traveling towards the 401 westbound, problems that were in the collectors past the 427 was a collision involving a transport. Had the right lane and shoulder blocked, everything did clear. Delays delay still there from the 400. And southbound on the 400 up at Highway 9, you'll find the right lane out that is following a stalled vehicle. Fire investigation off the major route says Western Road closed between Eglinton and Oxford Drive. News Talk 1010 weather for your day today. Sunny to start, and then the rain rolls in beginning this afternoon. Still going to be hot and humid, which is a great thing. Highs today reaching 30 with a humidex of 34. Right now, we're currently sitting at 27 degrees. It feels like 33 with the humidex. 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So more

0: 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I'm Adjoa and Siaya Bois. 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
1: It is 10 minutes before the top of the hour, and it's a Tuesday, so we're already at the time of the week where it's time for Money Talk.
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1: 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Already Tuesday, John, how are you?
2: Great, Bashy. How was your long weekend?
1: It was amazing. There's no breaking news, so I got to stay home the whole weekend. It was exciting. How was yours?
2: Oh, it was great. Great. Good. Did you get to see the fireworks?
1: No, I don't. I did not stay up late enough for that. But did you?
2: Fair enough. My kids are way beyond that.
1: Right.
2: But it's always exciting. You can hear them and see them. So.
1: Literally, I forgot that there's, until you told me, I'm like, oh no, just another great experience for my child I've robbed him of. Okay, but I haven't robbed him of some, hopefully good financial planning because of these weekly segments with you. So we are going to do kind of a second part this week on, more financial spring cleaning. What are some other things, if we're in the mood, to get organized with our finances that we should be taking a look at, John?
2: Well, you know, in reference to the long weekend, I don't know about you, we spent a bunch of time cleaning up the backyard, and I imagine all sorts of Canadians are doing that, and you know, enjoying the fireworks. But there's an area there that you can ignore, and a lot of them do, like your portfolio, you know, if you haven't looked at it, or your insurance is outdated, your estate plan, and that's what the financial spring cleaning is all about. Because I think what you want to do, Vashi, is you want to like take this opportunity to see what's working and like what's outdated and what needs attention. And you know what I find, and you always ask me this, you know, about my clients, is people spend a lot of time cleaning up their houses, but they don't spend a lot of time cleaning up their financial lives. And I, you know, it's an opportunity. And, you know, a great starting point is to look at reducing some of the clutter, in what's going on in your financial life. And we often find this, you know, people have old investment accounts they haven't looked at in years, or they have overlapping mutual funds. They're paying potentially high investment fees, got outdated insurance policies. They haven't looked at their beneficiaries, and maybe they need to update their wills and powers of attorney, or maybe in their portfolio, they have too much risk. They don't even know about it. So we think, you know, just starting and looking at things, maybe start with your portfolio. Maybe some good financial planning sense would be to look at what's in it. You know, you want to kind of look at perhaps there's been some drift in the portfolio. You know, during boom times, maybe you have too much exposure to equities. And, you know, when you look at it, equities are for growth. Fixed income creates some stability in income, and there's cash for liquidity. And, you know, these asset classes act differently at all different times. And so what you want to do with a good financial spring cleaning is look at, you're not going to eliminate the volatility completely, but maybe what you want to do is look at your portfolio, make sure it can weather all sorts of economic environments. And, you know, you and I have been through all sorts of stuff, right? There's been, all sorts of, you know, drift in portfolios. We've seen high interest rates. We've seen global economic uncertainty. And this causes things to kind of, maybe perhaps unsettle or drift in a certain direction. So, you know, maybe
1: I was just going to say, is there a way, like, I think right now,
2: yeah,
1: there's been some bumpy parts to the road, but overall, let's say you're looking at your portfolio 4 years ago to right now, you're like, oh boy, like a lot has happened, particularly over the last 2 years in the positive direction. We've touched on this before, but like if you are looking to kind of say, you know, see where things should be at, like what's a clue that maybe you need to remix stuff up if things haven't gone as well as you see, like the overall market going over the last year or something like that?
2: Yeah, so, I mean, if you look at it, there's some things you should be looking at. For instance, your investment style. So investment styles are moving cycles. Like, sometimes growth stocks do really well. Sometimes value stocks are in vogue. So a lot of value stocks like banks and things like that, you know, lower price earnings ratio, they actually produce things like dividends. So what you want to do with this is take a look at your portfolio, and maybe there's been a drift more towards growth, because as you can see, some of the growth stocks have done really well, the AI, things of that nature. And so what you want to do is develop a portfolio that kind of avoids extremes. You know, you want to maintain diversification, and that's like I said, this is a really good opportunity to look at. And we've actually had a number of years of really good returns. And so it might be time to really look at it. And perhaps a rebalancing strategy might just do the job. You look at your portfolio and you see, is there an automatic rebalancing portfolio in this, in my strategy, in that some things will become overheated and perhaps it's time at a certain point on a systematic basis to sell off the high returning investments and put them into other sectors that aren't doing as well, but they maybe in the next cycle, they will do well in that particular investment strategy. So that's something you should consider when it comes to your portfolio.
1: I think you mentioned, wills and estate planning and stuff like that. But what about insurance? Like, is that something you should be every year making sure is up to date? I mean, obviously up to date, but like covers the right stuff, all that sort of thing.
2: Yeah. Well, just mentioning the word insurance lowers your listenership. So
1: yeah, exactly. Wake up everybody.
2: Yeah. But I think it's one of the most overlooked areas in financial planning. Like, you know, people, they set it up and they never revisit it. And I think it's a really good time to look at, you know, what you've got. Look at your life insurance, your disability, your critical illness insurance, beneficiary designation. That's a big one. And, your mortgage protection needs and family obligations, perhaps some corporate insurance planning. And I think some really good questions to ask yourself is, you know, do I have enough coverage? And the other one is, am I paying for insurance I no longer need? Has my mortgage been reduced? Maybe I don't need as much coverage there. And perhaps if the children become financially independent, you know, it's not as important to have that coverage. And has your income increased? You know, these are things to consider. The other one I find, especially with disability insurance, you know, people will spend all sorts of money insuring their homes and their cars. But really, at the end of the day, your biggest asset is your ability to earn a living. And no one, you know, that's sort of the last thing people insure. But really, you know, an injury or a sickness can really derail the best financial plans out there. So these are things to consider. I guess, you know, perhaps from an estate planning perspective, I think it's really important to look at your insurance. You know, what are you trying to achieve? And by the way, permanent insurance may have a place here, for estate preservation, a tax efficient wealth transfers, business succession, that sort of thing, or protecting family cottages or corporations. You know, very often, if someone owns a cottage, in a nice area in Muskoka and they bought it years ago, and it's appreciated dramatically, just to keep that cottage in the family, might trigger a significant capital gains on the death, perhaps, of parents who want to pass these on. So, you know, insurance planning, becomes very important in that stage because very often it pays capital gains, for estate planning.
1: Okay. I got to leave it there. I'm out of time. Helpful as always, John. Appreciate it.
2: Thanks, Vashi. Have
1: Thank
2: a great day.
1: Thank you so much. You too. John Klotz is a certified financial planner with Investment Planning Council. We do Money Talk every Tuesday. If you have a question for John, just send us a text. 71010 is the number to text. We got a lot more coming up on the program today. Our daily debrief panel will be here after a short break to talk through the political impacts and fallout from that deal that Alberta and the federal government signed to get a new pipeline built, the second part of the deal, I guess I should say, to get a new pipeline built to the West Coast. And we're also going to talk about the United States saying that they're backing away from this historical alliance with Canada, a group that they work on defense on, because we're not spending enough. Back in a moment with that conversation.
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3: Good afternoon. I'm Patricia Singh. We're seeing some clouds roll in this hour as we are expecting some wet weather later this afternoon. It's 27 degrees right now, the complete forecast after the news. A man is dead after falling off a roof in Etobicoke. The Snowbirds will be grounded until the early 2030s while new planes are being built. And soccer fans will be able to kick back a cold one even later once the FIFA games kick off. Details on these and other stories coming up. But first, let's check your drive. 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
4: Well, we are dealing with a laundry list of problems. We'll start now on the northbound 410 approaching Courtney Park. Stalled transport truck has the two right lanes blocked, so backing up the drive on to the 401. No new issues on the 401, just pretty busy across the top of the city. And then over on the DVP north past John Mills, we're dealing with a two-vehicle collision. Does have the left lane blocked. The backup is from before John Mills, southbound Don Valley Parkway past York Mills. Stalled GO bus still blocking the left lane and the bus lane. Southbound 427 and Highway 7. You will find the right lane blocked with a stall. Southbound 400 through Highway 9. Another stall in the right lane. And Finch and Midland intersection closed off following a serious crash. Time saver traffic. I'm Adjoa and Siaya Bois. 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
3: We're getting word of a fatal industrial accident in Etobicoke. It happened in the area of Bloor Street West and Islington Avenue just after 11 this morning. The worker was pronounced dead at the scene. The Ministry of Labor has been notified. We'll keep you updated as we get more information on this story. Over in Mississauga, a man has been rushed to hospital in life-threatening condition after being stabbed near Agnes Street and here, Ontario. Peel Police say the number of suspects is unknown, but it could be two. Schools in the area are in hold and secure as a precaution. Two police officers have been taken to hospital after a collision involving a police cruiser. Toronto police say the collision happened near Finch and Midland minutes before noon. Not a lot of details here, but what we do know is a pole has been knocked down. The driver of the other vehicle was also transported to hospital. The federal government says the Canadian Forces Snowbirds team is being grounded until the early 2030s while its aging planes are replaced. Defense Minister David McGatney says the modern CT-157 Siskin II aircraft will take over for the CT-114 Tudor jets.
5: This new capability will allow Canada to continue its proud tradition of air demonstration with a modern aircraft fleet that will ultimately rebuild the Snowbirds' iconic nine-plane formation. After more than six decades of service as both a trainer and demonstration aircraft, 2026 will mark the final season of the CT-114 Tudor aircraft fleet.
3: The team's Tudor planes were introduced in the 1960s. Ontario plans to allow licensed restaurants and bars to serve alcohol until 4 a.m. during the upcoming FIFA World Cup. Last call for alcohol service in Ontario is typically 2 in the morning, but the province has made temporary changes in the past for major sporting events. Toronto is set to host 6 games starting June 12th, and the province says the extended hours will apply from June 11th to July 19th. Ontario's government-owned liquor stores will also have extended hours at 27 locations in Toronto and Ottawa. Allegations of a serious incident involving three Toronto police officers in Barcelona last week has led to one of them being suspended from duty and two others set to be when they return back home. CTV's Raheem Ladani explains what we know so far.
6: According to Spanish police, the men are facing charges, with one officer charged with sexual assault. Sources confirmed to CTV News and CP24 that the officers involved are police constables Evan Glennie, Chalar Yeet, and Rich Rand. In 2020, the Governor General awarded Rand an exemplary service medal, characterized by good conduct, industry, and efficiency.
3: Unconfirmed Spanish news reports suggest the officers were in a taxi with a woman who alleged she was touched inappropriately and then punched in the face. You can tap into breaking news anywhere. Keep in touch by downloading the CTV News app. Taking a look at the forecast, here's CTV's weather specialist, Lindsay Morrison.
7: A heat warning remains in place. It's another 30-degree afternoon in parts of the province with humidex values in the mid-30s. Along with strong westerly winds, we're going to watch for showers and thunderstorms, though, both this afternoon and evening. The cold front cools us down tonight and tomorrow. Look for a mix of sun and cloud Wednesday, Thursday, cloud cover for Friday, and below seasonal temperatures each day. The weekend will be cool and unsettled as well, with a chance of showers Saturday and Sunday. From the CTV Weather Center, I'm Lindsay Morrison.
3: 27 degrees right now, feeling like 33. I'm Patricia Singh. Our next update is at 2 on News Talk 1010. For these stories and more, go to ctvnewstoronto.ca.

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1: We expect a private sector. You know, Alberta is the proponent of that, or and to bring a private sector engagement and proponent to it. We now move to that phase of development. Yeah.
2: TC Energy, when they announced for 75 years of their main pipeline being in business, they managed to get that approved and built in service within 18 months. If they were able to do that back in the 1950s, that's the kind of urgency that we now have to have if we're going to attract private capital. I think we can do it. I think we can do it in a robust way. And I think we can do it with Indigenous partners. And I'm looking forward to having that conversation when we get to that step.
3: So Alberta Premier Danielle Smith from earlier on in the show, she spoke those words at the end of last week when she announced a deal, a sort of second part of a deal on that memorandum of understanding with Prime Minister Mark Carney. And the comment that you heard from him out of the commercial break was brand new, happened just moments ago at a different announcement he's making in Quebec. Let's talk about the politics of what happens next on this MOU with our Daily Debrief panel.
4: The Daily Debrief.
3: With us this afternoon, Jamie Allerton is a founding partner at Canaptis. Sharon Carr is a principal at Navigator and former deputy chief of staff to Finance Minister Bill Morneau. And Najudal Maliz is a reporter covering the Canadian government for Bloomberg News. Hi, everybody. Happy Tuesday. Hope you had a great long weekend. Jamie, I'll start with you on this one. The interesting part about that MOU in this instance was the agreement on an industrial price on carbon, but B, that this new part of the agreement stipulated that construction would begin in September of 2027, and that the officials that were briefing us on that agreement said that the hope was to get oil flowing basically by 2034. As you listen to the Prime Minister kind of explain or attempt to explain, you know, the role of the private sector here, if there will be one, do you think, though, the articulating those dates was a smart move politically?
5: I think he almost has to, Vashi, because when you look at the history of pipeline development or lack thereof over the past 15 years, the time for talk is over. And so it has to be concrete. It has to be something that we can actually work towards. And so even if you miss those marks by a few months, the momentum that needs to get built to actually see this thing come to life actually matters. And so I think when you look kind of the politics of this, I think when you have Danielle Smith and Mark Carney effectively saying the same thing, it really complicates or simplifies the politics of this. It either gets built or it doesn't. And so for conservatives at the federal level right now, I don't think you're going to be hearing them talk about this as much in the coming months, except for where the federal government is failing to live up to the reality of getting a pipeline built. And that Danielle Smith clip that you just played, talking about what it took 70 years ago or 50 years ago to get one in the ground and operational in 18 months. I think the contrast between that history and where we are today will be something we hear about. I think the bigger question here is, will there actually be a private sector proponent? We know from TC Energy and Enbridge that they're reluctant to sign up for a project that'll cost them billions in capital with no guarantee that oil will ever flow. And what is the province of Alberta going to do to provide that reassurance? Have there been enough legislative and regulatory changes to actually say, okay, this private capital is actually going to come to it? Or, as we were talking about last fall when this MOU was first signed, the idea that Alberta would be the proponent and it would be publicly owned to get this thing off the ground, I think there's still a lot there. Questions, Sharon, around that?
3: Yeah, there are. Sharon, do you think that this pipeline is actually closer to being a reality after Friday or not?
6: I think it definitely is. And I think there's a few things people have to remember. Jamie just mentioned some of it, specifically around the fact that proponents don't want to put capital into projects that are just going to be sunk costs. We've seen it happen before. The government has done everything they can at this point to reduce the regulation. They created the MPO office, which is supposed to get rid of red tape and streamline projects. And I think now, all these things have been done. So companies like Enbridge, companies like TC Energy are going to have to also step up and say, okay, the environment's never really been conducive to building something, but you have changed it. And now the ball's in their court. So I do think it changes things. I think people are always going to be skittish. Investors are always going to be skittish given the history. But I think we're in a better place today than we were a year ago.
3: You cover, Najud, I know the industry posture on this. you know, there's, I think it was Enbridge who came out after saying like something positive, but a lot of the other ones are still critical of the fact that there is an industrial price on carbon. Even though it's been delayed, the implementation of it is nowhere near as escalatory as it was before. Like, they're still pushing back against the existence of it writ large, and the Pathways project, which the Prime Minister once again repeated today, that's that big carbon capture project, is a requirement in order for a pipeline to go ahead. How realistic do you think it all is?
7: I think what we heard from the Prime Minister and Premier Danielle Smith is a lot of intention on getting this pipeline, out there. But we actually don't know a lot. There's still a lot of unknowns at play, whether it's the private sector proponent, whether it is what happens with courts, whether it's the CCUS project that you mentioned, that there still is no agreement between the federal government, the provincial government, and the oil sand companies over that project that is a requirement of this pipeline. And how exactly will you tie its construction to the pipeline? What happens if one of them lags the other? And so we're seeing here kind of the federal government charge ahead with dates, with specificity, because that's what we'll be asking them when they make these kinds of announcements, and it certainly gives a certain target to measure them against. But there's a lot of legwork that the province still has to do from now until the summer and ahead of the fall, when the federal government said it would like to give the project that national interest designation to help it move forward faster.
3: Yeah, it feels like, Jamie, to your point, that there's going to be some kind of public component. Like, industry seems so emboldened right now, that it feels like no one is jumping at the bit to be able to say, I'll be the one to build this thing, rightly or wrongly, to Sharon's point. Do you think the public will be accepting of public money going into something like a new pipeline?
5: I think the public will be accepting. I think you already seen the precedent for it after the previous Trudeau government made the Trans Mountain expansion uneconomical and by holding that things up forever. As a result of pressures for national unity, the federal government stepped in and nationalized it. And so I think when you look at the potential for where this is and the very clear ROI for a pipeline measured over the course of decades and what that means for Canadian prosperity, I think that's a very easy argument for governments, whether it's the province of Alberta or the federal government, to make. I think where the politics of it get complicated are on emissions intensity and long-term environmental obligations, while recognizing the moment we're in and the need to expand our trading partners and diversify our market exports. But I think when it comes to the private sector piece of this, if public sector dollars are required to get this going, to put the literal proof in the pudding for then the private sector to come in and say, yeah, okay, enough of this has been satisfied, we can now do the heavy lifting and deploy capital because we see a change in the environment for long-term returns, it's going to be there. But I think until industry sees that, they're not going to do that. And so I suspect there is a high likelihood of a public component to this, if not directly owning it, for sure funding and indemnifying companies, for lack of a better term, on potential costs to get this thing off the ground, or in the ground, rather.
3: Sharon, I was looking at a couple of new polls that show, obviously, the Liberals at very high levels of support, but that it has decreased for the first time in a really long time. And the Conservatives are also decreasing, not by as much, but that means that another party is kind of seeing gains. And I'm just saying these two polls, but that party is the NDP right now, up 4 points, I think, in Nick Nanos' most recent poll. Does the Carney government risk losing some key support, given the size of their majority, to more progressive voters based on stuff like this?
8: I think it's always possible, but I also think that politics is many days. I think what we're seeing is a dip, but polls change and polls can be really fickle. So I think the latest I've seen on approval ratings, the Carney government and Carney himself is still polling extremely high compared to what any other leader is now. We also have to remember that the NDP has just gone through this tumultuous period of having to get a new leader. It's still not an official party status. But there are going to be people, there's a lot of vocal people, like former Minister of Environment, Catherine McKenna, who has been pretty vocal against these measures the government has taken place. So the Carney government and people might lose some folks, but I think for the most part, those who understand that we are kind of in the place where we have to meet our moment are going to stick to supporting the government.
3: Okay, I got to take a quick break. We're back in a moment with the panel.
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9: We're dealing with a few problems. If you're headed out this hour, we'll start with a collision on the northbound lanes of the 410 approaching Courtney Park. Actually, it's a stalled transport. So the two right lanes are blocked now. Just the right lane and shoulder is occupied, but at least heavy tows on scene. Backups onto the 401. Then over on the DVP, a pair of problems. First, a collision northbound DVP past Don Mills. The left lane is occupied. Also, crawling along if you're making your way from well before Don Mills. Southbound 44 DVP heaviest from Finch to just past York Mills because of a stalled GO bus that does have the bus lane and the left lane blocked. Also issues, MTO reporting southbound 400 at Highway 9. It's the right lane that it's out with the stall, and still some delays on the 41 across the top of the city, but no new issues. Off the major, it's a collision on Finch and Midland. The intersection is closed. News Talk 1010 weather for your day today. Sunshine to start. Mix of sun and cloud into the afternoon, and then showers beginning this afternoon. Highs reaching 30 with a humidex of 34, so it's going to be a pretty muggy. Right now, it is pretty muggy. We're sitting at a sunny 27. It feels like 33. Summer's coming in hot, so why not put up the chill with Smirnoff Ice? 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I'm Adjoa, and it's Yaya Bois. 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
1: I wouldn't overplay, it has a long heritage, but I wouldn't overplay the importance of this. Many aspects of very close defense cooperation with the United States, as you know, our closest defense cooperation. I'll give you the example of NORAD, and also put this in context of enormous investments that we're making in NORAD, over $40 billion that we're making in NORAD.
2: Prime Minister Mark Carney, moments ago, reacting to a development over the weekend in Canada-U.S. relations, the U.S. Undersecretary of War, as he is known, Elbridge Colby, announced in a post on social media that the Pentagon was pausing its participation in something called the Permanent Joint Board of Defense. It's a board between Canada and the United States, kind of like an arrangement, a facility for talking about continental defense. It's existed since 1940. In that post on social media, the Undersecretary of War pointed to an alleged failure to make, quote, credible progress on defense commitments, and also linked to the Prime Minister's Davos speech as signaling, quote, gaps between rhetoric and reality. I'm here with the Daily Debrief panel, Sharon Kerr, Najeed Al-Maliz, and Jamie Allerton. Najeed, I'll start with you. Just your initial reaction to the way the Prime Minister was framing it there when he was asked about the comments from the Undersecretary over the weekend.
3: Well, I think the important thing to note here is that this board hasn't met since late 2024, as the Prime Minister confirmed. If you look online, a former Member of Parliament is still listed as the co-chair of this board, which just speaks to how, you know, not up to date things are, and to his point, it being something that's not that significant. At least that's kind of what he was implying. And so, I mean, what we're all wondering here is, does this have anything to do with the upcoming USMCA review? I want to not say renegotiation, because we know it's not. And will we be seeing more of these kinds of moves from the U.S. where they come out with news that may seemingly put pressure and headlines on Canada, but may fundamentally not actually mean much other than, you know, signaling a break with us?
2: It's interesting, Jamie, that this is the point at which they just, like, and of all the issues, this issue, only because, like, 2 years ago, I get it. We were all asking the government about plans to hit defense targets and the fact that there didn't seem to be any. There is a plan now to hit 2%, and they are at least articulating that they aim to hit the greater target of 3.5% beyond 2030. Why do you think this post happened and happened now?
4: I guess that's really a great question, Vashi, and I think you just have to look at the source of this. This is a lower-ranking official in the Trump administration with a history of, frankly, just saying outlandish things that sound super crazy when you hear defense and, like, ending something that's existed since the 1940s. But when you scratch beneath the surface, this sounds like a very kind of low-level bureaucratic exercise with some more senior figures to give it some prominence that's kind of outlived its useful past. And so I really don't know what to make of this. It's always perplexing when you have the Trump administration representatives kind of randomly lashing out, and the first line of trying to make sense of it is to A, don't overreact, B, try and get a sense of what's actually going on, and then their task out what a to-do list is. And on this one, it doesn't seem like there's much. If NORAD's still functioning and broader operational command stuff between where the armed forces are integrated is still happening, then perhaps this isn't something to worry about. But if this is something that's going to escalate, I suspect someone in Ottawa, whether that's at the PCO level or the highest levels of the Prime Minister's office, the ministry, Minister of Defense's office, can get on the phone to figure out what's going on. If this is just usual Trump bluster, then I guess they succeeded in driving a news cycle and saying Canada's failing, but I don't think Canadians are receptive for this. And so what even is the intended purpose of this from an American perspective?
2: Two things, Sharon, kind of piqued my interest. The first is the picture he attached to it, which is him shaking hands with Pete Hoekstra, the U.S. ambassador mm-hmm. to Canada. And the reason that then led to the second thing that piqued my interest is because the one and only time that the ambassador has said he was available to us for an interview was, you know, very soon into his posting here. And during that interview, it was when Canada had started the review of F-35s, and he intimated over a series of answers that if we didn't go ahead with the purchase of F-35s, it could put into flux the veracity or the hold of NORAD. And then he was like, I don't want to say, you know, that we withdraw or anything, but it's, you know, this is what NORAD is for type of thing. And I thought of that in this instance because that review is still going on all like a full year later. The government has yet to make a decision on the F-35s, if they're moving forward with the rest of the order or if they're going to go with the pitch from Saab for the Gripens and the sort of charm offensive that they've been on now for a number of months. How much do you think that decision is going to be politically complex for them?
5: I think everything is politically complex for them right now. There's a lot that they say. A lot of it, I would say, is purely done out of emotion and trying to get under our skin. But at a certain point, there are certain business aspects to this that companies have to kind of fit into. So I do think it's going to impact them. It just depends on like how many arms can they twist to get what they want. And I think they're starting to see that they can't do that completely. I do think the comments that were made were completely taken. Look, I see no value or no credibility to them. They're purely just said to maybe put some fear into us or to do whatever. Like, none of it makes sense. But I do think that there is a political lens here that they're misshooting their, I would say, their shots on it.
2: The only thing is, and I get, like, why, Najood, everyone wants to dismiss it. Like, I understand that, you know, every time they say something, it shouldn't drive a news cycle. But there are, like, that review has not been completed. Like, the government has spent well over a year making that decision, which says to me that there are very drastic political considerations at play. I think of the bridge that's ready to open and has been for months between Detroit, the Gordie Howe Bridge, between Detroit and Windsor. And everyone I speak to behind the scenes has told me it's ready to open, but they can't because it's like wrapped up in this huge kind of fight between Trump and the federal government here right now. So, like, they're hesitating on opening at this point because of the political considerations again. How drastic do you think those considerations are when it comes in particular to the F-35s in this context?
6: Well, I think what we've seen from the Trump administration since he took office is that they have found various ways to exert pressure on their allies and a lot specifically on us here in Canada, whether it's through trade or other policies or the bridge or contracts. And so I think that I don't expect that to go away. And I expect them to use that tactic in all of our bilateral relations, which speaks to kind of this crack in relations we've seen between these two countries. Does this have to do with the F-35s? Does it have to do with the USMCA agreement? Is it somebody who just kind of decided to go off on their own because they just wanted to lash out? Who knows? That's the fundamental problem right now with dealing with the White House, is that you don't really fully understand or don't have a credible understanding of why they choose to do one thing or the other. And I think that's why the Prime Minister has generally chosen to brush those things off while, you know, working in his small little group of you know, confidants on how to manage the Trump risk. But all of us here, we can pontificate all we want, but it's quite difficult to get kind of any insight on what exactly the strategy is. And the strategy might just be madness, you know?
2: If only we knew the why, wouldn't our lives be easier? Thanks, guys. Appreciate the discussion today. Our Tuesday Daily Debrief panel, Jamie Ellerton, Sharon Carr, and Najood Al-Maliz. We're going to pick up the conversation after a short break, digging deeper into this deal that the federal government and the Alberta government announced late last week on getting a pipeline built. They're promising that shovels can be in the ground as of September of 2027, oil flowing as of 2033. In order to reach that agreement, the federal government will impose an industrial carbon tax, that does increase over the years, but not anywhere near where the previous government had said it would go. We'll talk to Federal Environment Minister Julie DeBrusen about that next. Stay right there.
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7: Well, definitely still dealing with delays, especially on the southbound 44 DVP from Finch all the way down to South of York Mills. It's all the result of a stalled GO bus. And no longer blocking the left lane, but just the bus lane blocked, but creating all sorts of slowdowns as drivers slow to take a look. Headed towards the northbound DVP, no issues anymore. We had problems just north of Don Mills. Collision was in the left lane and has since been cleared. Eastbound on the 401 slows 427 out to the 400 in the mix. Eastbound 401 exit ramp to Weston emergency roadwork has the right lane occupied. West 401 getting a little bit busier as you head from Don Mills in sections out towards the Avenue road stretch. And if your travels take you off the major routes, Finch and Midland intersection closed for a collision investigation. Time saver traffic, Amadjua and CIABOI, your next update at 145 on News Talk 1010 Toronto.
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8: An Ontario road washed away.
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1: We expect the private sector, you know, Albert is the proponent of that, or and to bring a private sector engagement and proponent to it. We now move to that phase of development. Yeah.
2: 25 minutes before the top of the hour, that's Prime Minister Mark Carney speaking today about a deal he announced alongside Alberta's Premier Danielle Smith on Friday. It's kind of the second part of that memorandum of understanding they signed back in November to get a pipeline built from Alberta to the West Coast, a second pipeline beyond TMX, which already exists. Back in November, the big sticking point for the federal government was that the province had to agree to a floor of an effective industrial carbon price of $130. The big question, you've heard it on this show over the last number of months that I put to various ministers, was would that be by 2030? Because most of the climate plans that articulate goals or targets for reducing emissions overall for the country are kind of revolve around a strengthened industrial carbon price, because you'll remember that this government rolled back a number of the Trudeau era climate policies, like the consumer carbon tax, like the cap on oil and gas emissions. So they had said during the last number of months that what will supplant that, what will offset the impact of rolling those back, is a strengthened industrial carbon price. What ultimately happened in this deal is it's not by 2030. That effective carbon price is a whole decade later, to 2040. And that is where essentially I start my interview with the federal environment and climate change minister, Julie DeBrusen, asking her essentially that those changes effectively mean that, you know, any target that the government has set for reducing overall emissions by 2030 or 2035, they're now out of sight.
3: Let's like take a step to look at what happened today, because in fact, what we did is we strengthened the industrial carbon price. If we look at where we were at in November when we signed the initial MOU, the credit price in Alberta was trading around $20, which is way lower than what the headline price was. What we set up today is actually an effective industrial carbon price that is about six times stronger than that. And if you go even further than that, what the Prime Minister described is there's skin in the game for this. There are actually financial mechanisms that are backed by Alberta and by the federal government to make sure that we actually do have a guarantee that the price is as it is stated in the agreement. So that's a stronger price than what we had. It's actually moving us ahead.
4: It's not stronger than what was supposed to be the plan, though, and the plan that is built into any calculation that any objective body or even your own department has done about where our emissions will be 5 years from now, 10 years from now, or 20 plus years from now. The headline price was supposed to be $170 in 2030. It's going to be $140 in 2040.
3: Yep. But the most important part for having an effective industrial carbon price is to make sure that it's a price that everyone can count on and depend on. And what we have now today with this MOU, it's a historic moment for us, because when you look at it, Alberta is the province that has the largest source of emissions in our country. We now have a functioning industrial carbon price in Alberta. That actually helps our whole country move ahead. And that, when I say that, we can talk about a headline price, but that's not the price, that's a credit price. It's not an effective price. And what we saw when we were talking about Alberta back in November, even today, it's only trading just slightly over $30. So having it actually set up as in a system that where it will keep going higher, and not only that, but that it's backed by a guarantee, a financial guarantee on equal parts by the federal government and Alberta, provides a certainty for industry that they can see where it's going and that they know that they can count that there will be an effective industrial carbon price in Alberta.
4: And I understand that concept, but I don't understand how at the same time you can say that Canada will honor its climate commitments, climate, you know, emissions reductions commitments, for example, moving forward. If the industry is going to save $250 billion in compliance costs, that's money that they're not spending to mitigate or to reduce their emissions. Can you be honest, I guess, with Canadians tonight? Is there going to be a climate target ahead of 2050, net zero in 2050, that this government will even try to meet?
3: In fact, everything that we're doing, and you know, I had a chance to look back on the past year. I've been Minister of Environment now for a year. And when we look at the pieces that we put in place, we put in place an enhanced methane regulation that actually has 400 megatons of reductions for some of the most harmful emissions that we have. We have a nature strategy that's a massive investment in actually working to make sure that we protect our biodiversity across our country. We have an electricity strategy that we put out that will be doubling our grid, and at the same time, it's working towards net zero by 2050. The MOU, in fact, also has a working group on how they get to net zero by 2050 on their electrical grid. We have the auto strategy that we've put forward. All of these pieces fit together. If we can continue the work to decarbonize our economy, that we can continue to work to electrify our economy and electrify our industry, our buildings, our transportation, that is concrete ways to reduce our emissions, and that is where we're going.
4: But that doesn't address the date part of this, right? There are specific things that were put into law by a government you were part of previously. Targets for

0: that we're in a different time. And what we're doing when we're putting all the pieces together is actually taking a very intentional approach to reducing emissions through tangible actions. And like I said, working with our provinces and territories.
1: So are you trying to, with respect, Minister, intimate that you will be able to achieve greater emissions targets than previously outlined? Because I cannot find a single credible climate analysis that supports that projection. And I'll name a couple. Sierra Club today. The federal government announced a delay in industrial carbon pricing that effectively guts the policy's impact, hurting green jobs and communities. It follows the gutting of the clean electricity regulations yesterday. Environmental Defense. This is not a grand bargain. It is capitulation. There are no credible environmental groups saying that what your government is doing is actually going to further advance the targets of reducing emissions.
0: Well, when I look at what we're doing, and I will take a really, you know, if we're going to get into numbers, for example, about how we're doing it, we're actually doing the hard work to electrify your economy. We're doing the hard work with provinces and territories. They control a lot of these tools. So we can have a great plan on paper, but if the provinces and territories aren't on board, and if we're fighting them and we're fighting in court, then we're not actually getting it done. So what I see is actually a collaborative plan that moves us forward to make sure that we have more renewables, that we continue to build out our grid, that we continue to electrify. And when we released our auto strategy in that very month, the sale of electric automobiles went up 47%. We are actually seeing tangible changes. And I'll add one more piece. We need to do it in a way that's affordable for Canadians. And that's very much at the focus of what we're doing too.
2: That is Julie DeBruzin, the federal minister of environment and climate change, talking about that deal the Fed struck with Alberta, the second part of the MOU announced late last week. Lots of reaction coming in. The deal actually says that construction on a pipeline, and remember that pipeline hasn't been approved. There's no route determined yet for it or decided on yet. And there's no private proponent, but the MOU that was announced on Friday says that construction will begin as early as fall of next year, that by July 1st, Alberta will submit the initial proposal. And you heard earlier from Alberta's premier, who said that there were five different routes that she was meeting with people to discuss over the weekend. And ultimately, they would put forward, their main contender or the one that they pick. And then that is what will advance to the federal government. But there's a whole lot of timelines, like I said, that were established through this agreement, and yet we don't have a private proponent. We don't have a lot of answers when it comes to the specific route that's being chosen. We know that there's a lot of pushback from an environmental and First Nations perspective on the northern part of the coast, because that's where the tanker ban in BC applies. And there's, while industry wants that tanker ban removed, there's a lot of people who live along that coast who certainly don't want to see that happen. The premier of British Columbia essentially says that Danielle Smith in this case should not be rewarded for bad behavior. So there's still a ton of politics at play, no matter what this agreement says about when construction could start. We'll take a quick break. We've got a lot more coming up. Stay right there.
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4: Well, we might have some problems now happening on the eastbound lanes of the 401 in the collectors just past Dixie. I haven't spotted it on camera yet. Definitely a live lane block, because there's quite the backlog now from the 410. Problems I can see happening on the eastbound lanes of the 401 just as you make your way through Kennedy in the express, just past Kennedy. We are dealing with a stalled vehicle that does have the right lane and shoulder occupied. Elsewhere on the Don Valley Parkway southbound, you're still looking at delays from Finch on the 404 to south of York Mills. It was a stalled GO bus blocking the bus lane in the left lane. It finally cleared. And then a reminder, Finch closed at Midland following a serious collision involving a police cruiser. News Talk 1010 weather, sunshine, and then we'll see showers beginning in the afternoon, maybe a thunderstorm. Highs for today reaching 30 with a humidex of 34. Right now, it's pretty sticky out there. We're currently sitting at 28 degrees with a humidex. It feels like 34. It's the all-weather main event. 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I'm Adjoa and Siaya Bois. Your next update at 2 o'clock on News Talk 1010 Toronto.
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1: It is 10 minutes before the top of the hour. Lots of heavy topics on today's show. The space race, whether there's life on other planets, the potential for, you know, major impacts to the environment, a new pipeline, you name it. The thing I think we were all thinking about yesterday, if you live, you know, in central or eastern Canada, was just how nice it finally is. My God, to feel the sun on your face, feel so weird because it hasn't happened in so long. And now, as I listen to the local forecasts, I'm hearing that it's going to be a bit of a boomerang and not so much after the next few hours. Here to talk about what it's like all across the country and if you are in a heat wave, how long it might last is Doug Gillum, meteorologist with the Weather Network and good friend of our program. Doug, great to have you back.
2: Thank you. My pleasure.
1: No matter what you have to say, it's going to be better than the last time we spoke, which was like the umpteenth snowstorm in goodness knows where. So now we're talking about different things, which is exciting just on the face of it. Let's start off in central Canada, Montreal, Toronto, Ottawa, where it's 28, 29, 30 degrees right now. What's going on to lead to this and how long is it going to last?
2: Yeah, sudden summer showed up just in time for the unofficial kickoff to summer, but it is a false start to the season. It's a taste of summer, but we're still on the roller coaster. Don't worry, we're not going to go back as far as we've been, but we are going to regress back to spring. But after all, it is still May, so I don't think we really thought that summer was here to stay, or at least we shouldn't have.
1: Okay, so it's going away quickly. Is that fair?
2: Yeah, fair enough. It's a pretty strong cold front that will be tracking across southern Ontario and southern Quebec tonight and into early Wednesday. And goodness, what a contrast across Ontario. I mean, we have heat warnings in southern parts of the province. We have freezing rain warnings and snowfall warnings in the north. That tells you that we have quite a sharp gradient across the province. And we're not going to get the snow and ice in the south, but we will be going back to some cooler temperatures. So the rest of the week, temperatures will feel more like late April, which is certainly better than March, but it's not going to feel like summer for the rest of the week.
1: And is it just one system, or is it a bunch of different ones leading to all that?
2: It's one major system with a strong cold front. We'll have a couple of rounds of thunderstorms tracking across the region. There's some storms erupting out ahead of the cold front, so you could have maybe a couple of rounds of thunderstorms. But it's one major low-pressure system, one strong cold front that will be tracking across the region.
1: Okay, and then let's move over a few provinces out west, because while central Canada was basking in sunlight and warmth this weekend, it was kind of anything but out in Alberta and some parts of British Columbia.
2: Yeah, this weekend was the classic tale of two seasons across the country. While we were kicking off summer in southern Ontario, southern Quebec, it was hopefully winter's grand finale for the prairies. And, you know, we had snowfall warnings in Banff and, parts of Alberta, and really had snow, across much of the region with, you know, some places that did, you know, even accumulated in southern Saskatchewan into southern Manitoba. I was looking at some of the webcams and, yeah, the ground was completely covered and temperatures were struggling to rise above freezing. That's not what you would want to see for the unofficial kickoff to summer.
1: No, I've had a lot of rough May-long weekends in out in Alberta. Yeah. I used to live in Alberta, though. I've had, like, massive snowstorms. At least it goes pretty quickly. And I think their weather has normalized now for much of the rest of the week. Is that true?
2: It's recovering. It's still chilly across the region, but milder temperatures will be spreading from west to east across the region. As we look ahead to next week, in the final week of May, we're going to find better balance across the country, and the weather that most people think about and expect to see during the end of spring. It's not going to be toasty summer, but we're going to kind of shake the cold where we had a cold weekend, and it's not going to be summer, but it's going to, we're going to stabilize things into more comfortable temperatures next week, and even a bit of a drier pattern as well. In southern Ontario, southern Quebec, and into the Maritimes, that's going to be some welcome news as well. So we're still on the roller coaster, but it's going to be a much more pleasant ride for the final week of May and into the first few days of June.
1: I'll take it. Yeah. One last question for you, because I know how easy it is to predict what happens over the next 3 months, but what kind of summer is it going to be?
2: Well, it depends on where you are, but we are thinking that it's going to be more of a warmer than normal and dry if for the far west, especially BC, than east of the Rockies. You know, as we look at years that do a rapid transition into El Nino, which is what we're doing, usually heat is not the dominant headline. We're going to officially release our summer forecast at the end of the month, but we're going to get summer. Don't worry. Okay. But I don't think it's going to be for those who don't like the heat, I think you'll be happy unless you're, you know, in the far west. But don't worry, it's not going to be a cold summer.
1: Okay.
2: But it's not relentless.
1: I'm going to cling to that, okay? It's not going to be cold. That's it. Okay, Doug, you're the best. Thank you so much. Appreciate it.
2: Take care.
1: You too. Doug Gillum is a meteorologist with the Weather Network. Lots of wild weather all across this country. Thanks, Doug, for joining us to walk us through it. I wanted to share with you some news that came to light over the course of this show, something that our own Graham Richardson actually broke, a couple of weeks ago. The iconic Snowbirds fleet will be taking basically one last ride this season in its current form. This season is going to be the last one where the CT-114 Tudor jets that became, you know, one of this country's most recognizable symbols actually fly. The federal government says following this season, there will be a process to replace them with CT-157 Siskin II planes. But here's the big kind of caveat here. They're going to ground them at the end of this season. And the earliest those new planes come into being is the early 2030s. They cannot pinpoint a specific time where we're going to be able to see Snowbirds again. They're promising that they're going to replace the planes, but we don't know when exactly they'll be able to fly again. Here is the Prime Minister.
3: The planes, which had been, and I've, like many Canadians, have enjoyed the demonstrations of the Snowbirds over the years. It's absolutely extraordinary, and a source of pride, as you say, Rafi. And we inherited a situation, or I inherited a situation, where the planes literally had come to the end of their lives. They were unique in many respects. They didn't have the parts and other things to safely fly. So the Snowbirds will continue, and new planes are being commissioned.
1: Defense Minister David McGuinty made the announcement about the Snowbirds in Moose Jaw, which is, of course, where they're based right now. This will have huge consequences for that community and, of course, the people who fly, the pilots who fly the Snowbirds. Here's more from Defense Minister David McGuinty.
4: The decision was made on the recommendation of the Air Force that we would transition to a new fleet. And that's why we're so proud to be here today to announce that we're acquiring a new fleet, and we're acquiring that fleet directly. This is not a long 3 or 4 or 5 year process of procurement. We know what aircraft we're going to be procuring. We're moving quickly to do so, and we'll obtain them as quickly as we can.
1: That is Federal Defense Minister David McGuinty. Once again, though, by the early 2030s is when they expect to be able to get those new planes, but they don't have an exact time after this season when the Snowbirds will fly again. So a big consequential story. Graham Richardson will be live from Moose Jaw on Power Play tonight at about 5:00 Eastern. We're also going to talk to John McKay, an MP who served as the head of that board, that Canada-US defense board. He's the last person to serve in that capacity, so he'll be joining us to weigh in on what's transpiring there. And the Premier of Newfoundland and Labrador, who has a new report out saying Churchill Falls, that deal with Quebec, isn't in his province's best interest. Have a great one. We'll see you tomorrow.
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11: Good afternoon. I'm Patricia Singh. Enjoy the summer-like temperatures. It's the best we'll get for the remainder of the week. 28 degrees right now, the complete forecast after the news. Four men have been charged in a major drug and firearms trafficking operation. It's the end of an era. This year will be the final year for Canada's famed snowbirds, and Canada's inflation rate rose to 2.8% in April, but economists argue the latest numbers don't capture the full picture. Details on these and other stories coming up, but first, let's check your drive. News Talk 1010 Time Saver Traffic.
12: Well, problems continue eastbound at 401 in the Collector's past Dixie. It's the center lane that is blocked with this stalled vehicle. Finally, tow is on scene, but a bit of a backlog now from before Dixie. And then on the eastbound 401, it's a ramp that takes you to the northbound 427. We're dealing with a stalled vehicle that's blocking the right lane as well as the right shoulder. No other issues anymore on the 401. It's definitely getting busier on the northbound DVP now from north of Don Mills up to the 401. And a friendly reminder, Finch is still closed at Midland for a collision investigation. Traffic brought to you by Metrolinx. 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Time saver traffic, Imagine One's Yaya Bois. 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
11: The mother of missing teen Esther is making a plea for her daughter's safe return.
13: If you have seen Esty, spoken to her, or know anything at all, no matter how small it may seem, please contact police immediately. Please help us bring our daughter home.
11: The 14-year-old was last seen on Friday around 11:30 p.m. at Earl Bales Park near Bathurst Street and Shepherd Avenue West. Esther is 5'2", has a medium build and brown hair. In an update this morning, police say recent information suggests the girl is still wearing gray sweatpants along with a turquoise long-sleeve shirt with words on the front. Anyone with information is asked to contact police or Crime Stoppers. Four men are facing more than 30 charges after police say they dismantled a sophisticated drug trafficking network in the GTA and seized 24 handguns. Police in Halton say the six-month probe, dubbed Project Cypress, targeted a network that allegedly operated in Halton, York, and Durham regions and in Toronto. Police say investigators seized 24 handguns and 20 prohibited overcapacity magazines and ammunition, which is the largest firearm seizure in the force's history after executing search warrants in Vaughan and Oshawa. Police say four men ranging in age between 26 and 36 were arrested and charged with drug and firearm trafficking offenses.
14: The following four individuals have been arrested and are facing more than 30 serious criminal charges in connection with this investigation. Taven Moulton, 31 years of Oshawa. Du Chow Jason Shui, 29 years of Richmond Hill. Sebastian Machado, 26 years of Toronto. And Todd Woodman, 36 years of age, of Mississauga.
11: Police say all 24 seized handguns originated in the United States. The Canadian Forces Snowbirds team is being grounded until the early 2030s while its aging planes are replaced. Defense Minister David McGinney made the announcement at an aerial acrobat team's home base at 15 Wing Moose Jaw in Saskatchewan.
15: Through the Future Aircraft Training Program, Canada is making one of the most significant investments in military aviation training in history. The program represents more than $9.4 billion in long-term investment and will modernize how the next generation of Royal Canadian Air Force personnel are trained.
11: The modern CT-157 Siskin II aircraft are to take over for the team's Tudor jets, which were introduced in the 1960s. Economists argue Canada's latest inflation numbers don't capture the looming costs of the war in Iran. Statistics Canada says inflation rose to 2.8% in April, driven largely by the Iran war pushing up gasoline prices. CIBC senior economist Andrew Gratham says today's data does not capture higher airfares because those transactions are recorded when the flight is taken. BMO Benjamin Reitzis warns spiking energy prices and disruptions to global fertilizer supply are likely to hit grocery store shelves if the conflict persists. You can tap into breaking news anywhere. Keep in touch by downloading the CTV News app. Taking a look at the forecast, here's CTV's weather specialist, Lindsay Morrison.
16: Another scorcher today. We could hit 30 degrees for the second day in a row with the Humidex in the mid-30s. We do, however, have a risk of thunderstorms late afternoon and evening. Gusty winds out of the west as well. They'll become northwesterly tonight as we cool down to an overnight low of 10. Tomorrow, a fresher day, 18 for the high with clearing in the morning. Even cooler for Thursday and Friday. The clouds roll back in and we'll be below seasonal this weekend with teen temperatures and showers expected both Saturday and Sunday. From the CTV Weather Center, I'm Lindsay Morrison.
11: 28 degrees, feeling like 35 right now. I'm Patricia Singh. Our next update is at 3 on News Talk 1010. 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
17: What a gorgeous day it is out there, and it's a short week. Hope you had a fantastic weekend, got lots done, or did nothing, depending on what your goal was. We certainly spent a good chunk of Sunday getting out the outdoor furniture and cleaning up some flower beds. I did get some herbs planted, a few flowers, not as much as I'd like to, and we still didn't get the grass here in Toronto cut, so that is a job for tonight. Part of the reason for that is I had a really wonderful experience on Saturday. Meant I wasn't in the garden, but it was well worth it. And I just wanted to take a couple minutes to talk about that off the top. You may recall last week we had a contest going on, and if you caught a keyword in my show, you had to listen to be the 10th caller in during Jim's show. And the winner on each of those 5 days last week joined us and a friend or a spouse at the Neil Diamond musical with Mirvish over on King Street. And so we all met here at the Bell Studios and we had some lunch together, and it was just, I mean, I haven't been doing this very long. In fact, I'm not quite up on my second year anniversary of being the afternoon host. Jim's been doing it a little bit longer than me, but it was, aside from just being a lovely afternoon, meeting some fantastic people and seeing a great musical, it was a very clear reminder to me of what a privilege it is to have this microphone each and every day. I didn't study for radio. I didn't think about being a host. I just very fortunately fell into it. And when I get to talk to you as a listener, and I realize that you engage in what we're talking about, whether you call, whether you text, whether you send us a talk back on the iHeartRadio app, you engage in it. And you hear our perspectives and you hear the conversations we have with people, some of them important, some of them just average callers. And in so many cases, so many of the conversations I had with the 10 people who joined me and Jim on Saturday, something that we said, conversations that we had with you, topics that we covered with guests, meant something. And that is truly, truly a privilege to be able to do that, to have conversations. Sometimes they're just fun and goofy. Sometimes they're very serious. But to know that you invest in each of us here as hosts, in listening to us, in remembering things about us personally, and in forming opinions about our opinions. It is such a wonderful way to make a living. And so I thank the 10 listeners who joined us on the weekend for taking time out of their weekend, their long weekend, to be here and to see how really simple our studios are, but to join us. And it was wonderful. So thank you, and thank you for listening each and every day. We're going to start the show on a pretty serious note. Sometimes we have some fun, as I said, sometimes not, but I don't know if it's just where I live in the north part of the city. I don't know if it's because I'm involved in parent groups because of the age of my kids, or maybe it's all of the above. But I will say my social media, even some direct texts and emails from people in my different worlds were about the 14-year-old who has been missing, you heard in the 2 o'clock news, since Friday evening. 14 years old. Her name is Esther. She was last seen around 11:30 at Earl Bales Park, a park where I have taken my kids to play, and we've walked the dog there. It's not in our direct neighborhood. It's up at Bathurst and Shepherd, but she was last seen there Friday evening. Toronto Police and Esther's family held a press conference just a little over an hour ago. Here is her mom appealing for her return.
13: Esty, my love, if you are watching this, please come home. We love you so very much, and we miss you terribly. Your family here, across the country, and around the world are searching and praying for you every minute. Your friends, classmates, neighbors, and community are all worried about you and hoping to see you safe. Please know this clearly. You are not in trouble. Nobody is angry with you, no matter what has happened. All we care about is knowing that you are okay. If you can contact anyone, family, a friend, police, anyone, please do. We just want to know that you are safe.
17: Joining me to talk about this, and also I think he's going to stay with me and talk a little bit about three Toronto police officers who we are told have been charged in Spain while on vacation, is Chris Lewis. He's our CTV public safety analyst and former commissioner of the Ontario Provincial Police. Welcome back to the show, Chris.
18: Good afternoon, Deb.
17: So I'm curious, as a former police officer, your reaction to Esty's mom's words.
18: Well, obviously heartbreaking. And, you know, you spoke of what a wonderful weekend you had and I had, and, you know, with family and beautiful weather, and this poor girl's family are absolutely devastated now. And thankfully we didn't have to go through that. And I can only imagine as a parent what she's going through. So my heart breaks for her and her family. But there's so much to learn and so much work ahead for police as they physically search for her and then, of course, investigate what possibly could have led to her disappearance.
17: I'll tell you what I took as a mom from that, that this is a potentially a runaway situation. We don't know. Police aren't talking a lot about it. Did you have a reaction just given what you heard and what you've read over the last few days from Toronto Police, what they are saying, what they aren't saying? Do you have a sort of a working theory yourself?
18: Yeah, I mean, I tend to think of the runaway first and foremost as well, especially at that age, 14. But there's been so many cases where 14-year-olds, and it's awful to say, but it's a possible reality that 14-year-old girls particularly are met with some criminal act of some sort that causes their disappearance. So obviously we're all praying that's not the case. But it is a case of a runaway situation because of a family issue, because of a relationship issue, or whatever the case may be. Police will be investigating that very, very seriously because they're looking at the runaway. They're looking at just missing. Well, likely a big piece of land, but likely not just missing in that park,
17: right,
18: unless deliberately missing. And then the potential for some sort of mental health issue causing that, or, and these are just possibilities, not suggesting any of them fit, but they're the options. And then, of course, some sort of criminal wrongdoing that led to her disappearance.
17: Is it common for police in this type of situation to say, do not approach? I mean, we hear that certainly when we're dealing with a criminal. No sense that's the case here, and I don't mean to suggest it, but they did say don't approach, but let us know. Is that indicative of something, or is that just common practice?
18: I don't think it's common practice if you truly believe someone was missing. I mean, in the case of the OPP, many of our missing people were lost in the vast expanses of bush. And so there, we never said, if you see them, don't approach. Different in a more city environment, a more contained area, and quite likely the police suspect something that we don't. And it may just be one of the options they suspect that caused them to say that. And I don't know what that would be.
17: It's interesting, the community response, in particular the Jewish community, the response for people organizing searches, et cetera, has been just unbelievable. Was that your experience? I mean, did you have that type of experience in any of the situations you dealt with? Because I find it, I mean, it's a tragic situation. We hope it will end well, but it has to be heartwarming for everyone to see how the community is coming out to support the police.
18: For sure. And as we know and probably discussed in the past, the last few years have been just horrendous for the Jewish communities around the world, including in Toronto. And so I'm sure within that community, there's a lot of people that really want to help in any situation, and one of the community members is involved. Somewhat easier to control and manage in a search of something like a park, where you could kind of line up shoulder to shoulder and not necessarily risk being hurt or lost yourself. Whereas in the OPP environment, many of our hundreds of searches a year were in areas that you just didn't want volunteers necessarily, because you couldn't manage them and guarantee their safety. You know, there's cases where, you know, there's huge crevices and all sorts of things that may damage and hurt badly some person who's not highly trained and equipped. So a little different environment within the municipal perspective, but still wonderful to see that community support.
17: I'm chatting with Chris Lewis. He's our CTV public safety analyst, former commissioner of the OPP. He's going to stay with me and talk about the news that broke in the last day that three Toronto police service officers have been charged while on vacation in Spain. Let's check in on traffic. 2:16, time now for News Talk 1010, Time Saver Traffic.
12: We continue to deal with a few problems if you're headed out this hour. Eastbound 401 collector ramp to the 427 north. Find the right lane blocked with this stall, so it's pretty backed up on that ramp. And then also eastbound 401 in the collectors past Dixie. We're dealing with the center lane blocked with the stall. At least tow is on scene, but it is already a busy, busy go through this stretch. Pretty typical as well. Northbound on the Don Valley Parkway to get from north of Don Mills up to the 401 and a slowdown, actually. Northbound on the 427 off the Gardner up to Burnhamthorpe, but no problems in spotting. Off the major, it's ongoing collision to shut down Finch at Midland. News Talk 1010 weather for your day today. We start out with sun and then showers beginning in the afternoon. Highs for today, though, reaching 30 with a humidex of 34. Right now, it's very hot and dry. No rain yet. We're sitting at 29. With the humidex, it feels like 36. 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
4: Three Toronto police officers are facing charges in Spain. Toronto police didn't provide details on the incident, but say that the allegations are serious. TPS says the officers were in Barcelona on vacation and were not traveling in any official capacity. Several Spanish media sites say three Canadian officers have been arrested in the alleged sexual assault and assault of a sex worker in Barcelona.
17: That is the information we have received over the last day or so. We are told, as you heard, this is an incident where three Toronto police officers, not in any official capacity, not doing anything related to the work, but on vacation in Barcelona, were charged. Told it involved a woman in a taxi on May the 13th. One of the three officers has returned back to the country and was immediately suspended with pay. Toronto police says that they will do the same when the other two return and that they will look a little bit further into what is available to them when it comes to suspending without pay, which is a relatively recent thing that police chiefs in this province have an ability to do. I'm joined, as I was just a few minutes ago, by Chris Lewis, CTV public safety analyst. He's a former leader of a police service. In his case, he was commissioner of the Ontario Provincial Police for many years. Chris, I want to talk to you about, just as a leader of a police service, what something like this does. I mean, I have to think it's a kick in the gut for the leader of a police service when they have to deal with something like this.
18: For sure. I mean, any time a police officer gets in trouble in a public way, not necessarily just a policy violation or whatever, but when there's criminal charges laid, whether it's impaired driving, whether it's theft or domestic assault or up the chain to corruption and things like what is alleged to have occurred in Barcelona, I mean, it's a tremendous kick to the morale of all officers because none of them want this. None of them want to be kind of painted with the brush that this often brings. And as a leader, you're thinking, like, what next? And you really want to prevent that from happening, but you have to go through the processes that are available to you legally in terms of suspension, letting the organizations investigating it, you know, run their investigation and staying out of that, which they're doing. I can only imagine what Chief Demke thought when he heard this, right on the heels of all the other issues that have occurred in the last couple of months.
17: And I want to delve a little bit deeper into that because we had Project South, which everyone I think is familiar with. That's a situation where we had seven police officers, one retired, all charged in the course of doing their duty, which is very different than this situation. Those are the allegations against them. We had just last week the chair of the Toronto Police Service Board, joined me, Shelley Carroll, to say that the board had made a decision to refer allegations by a former Toronto police officer of anti-Semitism within the force to Ontario's Inspector General. I also want to play for you, Chris Lewis, and for others, a clip of Olivia Chow, our mayor, having heard about the allegations we're chatting about.
5: Public trust in policing is fundamental. And a police chief has quite a bit of work to earn back the trust of the folks, and also by rooting out any officers that have allegedly committed any kind of wrongdoings, including serious criminal offenses.
17: Again, that was Olivia Chow hearing about the three officers arrested in Spain. The chief, by the way, is joining John Moore tomorrow morning in the 8 o'clock hour. I know John will put some of these questions to the chief. It's been a rough few weeks for him. You hear that by the leader of his police service, the mayor of the city. How do you respond to something like that in terms of your actions? I don't mean your public announcements, but in terms of your actions, when you hear that from the person who is, your case, it would have been the premier of Ontario in Chief Demke's place. It is the mayor of Toronto. Like, how do you continue to work through all the really important things you have to do as leader of our police service?
18: Well, you know, and leadership is never easy. If it was, everyone would want to do it. And leader of the biggest municipal police service in Canada is without a doubt going to have challenges all the time. And so, you know, it's unfortunately your Caledonia and Nipperwash and different issues the OPP had, where the commissioner of the day was very much under the gun. You know, and sadly, it's Chief Demke's bad time right now, but you have to focus on the most important thing is that continuing to deliver service and to the community, and keeping trying to earn trust where in fact it's been damaged, maintain trust where it still exists. And I truly think the vast majority of Torontonians still believe in and trust the Toronto Police. But you have to move forward and bear in mind that your members, the vast majority of them, aren't any happier about all this than you are as chief. But you have to try and keep their morale up, still be a leader, communicate as openly and transparently as you legally can, given court processes in place and other things. It's not an easy task, and I've been through it, not to the extent that Chief Demke has. But it requires 24/7 focus and true leadership, communication and supporting your people and doing the right thing for the right reasons, et cetera.
17: You know, it's interesting because something that you weren't in the situation of having to deal with, and quite frankly, no one until this last year or so in Ontario has had to deal with it, is our new Inspector General position. I don't know. You and I have talked briefly about this early on. We're actually now seeing it in action. So just as a reminder for folks, this was a new position that the Ontario government set up. It's meant to be kind of a watchdog. I don't know what else, how else to describe it, Chris Lewis, but we've now had issues related to Project South sent to the Inspector General. We've now had, as I mentioned a few moments ago, issues of anti-Semitism within Toronto Police specifically sent. I mean, do you think this is going to be helpful for policing? I feel like it is just kind of parking issues, almost like in politics we would use a select committee or something or an inquiry or something to kind of get these issues off the front pages and into a process. Do you actually think we will have better policing in this province as a result of this brand new process?
18: Well, all I can do or anyone can do is hope. And I think the will is there to make sure processes and policies and of organized police organizations are within the law and within the provincial legislation, the Police Act of the day. And hopefully that by investigating and pointing out issues that need to be fixed or pointing out issues that have been communicated wrongly to the public and ultimately are being handled well, hopefully that restores some public trust in policing. But the proof has to be in the pudding. And this is, as you said, a fairly new entity. And this is the biggest challenge they face to date, hopefully ever. But we'll have to see what happens from here and then judge it all accordingly.
17: Chris Lewis is the CTV public safety analyst. He's a former commissioner of the OPP. Thanks, as always, for your perspective and experience on these topics. Appreciate it.
18: Always good talking to you, Deb. Have a good day.
17: I just want to say policing, as you heard, and leading policing, as you heard Chris Lewis say, not an easy job. And I personally think that Chief Demke does it well. And I have found his, as a taxpayer, as someone who now talks about public issues for a living, I have found his openness and his communication to be really noteworthy and helpful. And yes, he's had a lot on his plate, and some would say, well, you know, where there's smoke, there's fire. I don't actually think that. I think perhaps sometimes when you are tougher as a leader, you do surface some issues that maybe previously hadn't been surfaced. The one thing I do want to say, though, definitively is, and I get it, she's in an election year and she's never been a overt supporter of police. But when you hear the comments I just played a few minutes ago by Olivia Chow, who should be, I think, supporting our police chief. I don't know how, if you're Myron Demke and you hear that, you can feel very good about the leader politically of our city having your back, because it sure doesn't sound like she does. We're going to check in on traffic, and when we come back, is it a bad thing for the Ontario government to push the sale of Ontario booze? We're going to talk in just a few minutes. 2:31, time now for News Talk 1010, time saver traffic.
6: Well, we have a pair of problems happening on the 401. We'll start with the eastbound issues just past Dixie. Center lane out, that is following a stall, and then eastbound 401 collector ramp to the northbound 427. Another stall dump truck just being hooked up to heavy tow, but it is the right lane that is still off limits. On the flip side, eastbound, westbound on the 401, you'll find that busiest from the Don Valley Parkway to Avenue Road. Quite busy northbound 427, right on off the Gardner. Continues slow up towards Burnham Thorpe and getting busier on the westbound lanes of the Gardner as you exit the downtown core. From Spadina, everything opens up once you pass Jameson. A reminder, Finch and Midland still closed following a collision investigation. 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

0: The first of two times I am going to talk about alcohol. 2-hour show this afternoon. About an hour from now, the Attorney General is going to join me to talk about some changes they've made to alcohol sales in the province for FIFA, June 11th through to July. But right now, I want to talk about a conversation that originated this morning on Round 1. Jerry Agar, Scott Reed, and I joined John Moore on Tuesday mornings and talk about the issues of the day. And one of the issues is there's a prof who's, I don't know, done some standard math and said that the almost $80 million of American booze that we had purchased and not yet sold when the premier pulled all American alcohol off the shelves of the LCBO was costing about $20 million in storage. And I don't know how much it's costing. I think he's wrong. I think it's just whatever. It doesn't matter. I mean, it does matter. I don't like to waste money, but that's not the issue. But in the course of discussing that issue this morning, Jerry is very much anti-protectionist when it comes to alcohol sales and believes that the premier and other premiers doing what they did by refusing to sell U.S. booze in their provincial liquor stores and in the private stores did the wrong thing. I tend to believe, as much as I consider myself a free trader, I tend to believe that given the circumstances, it was a tool, a somewhat, we hope, effective tool in the arsenal of things that our premiers had. And so I supported the move. I don't know that we're seeing a huge amount of progress as a result of it, but we do hear that there is some pressure being put on the President of the United States. Now, last fall, you may recall the Nova Scotia Premier, Tim Houston, decided that they had some alcohol in storage, as we do here in Ontario, that might be expiring. And so they, in November, I think, early December, sold it, allowed people to line up and buy it, and then all of the proceeds just before Christmas went to their food bank. And at the time, our Premier said, you know what? We're actually seeing an increase in Ontario distilleries, wineries, and craft breweries in sales. And so I'm not going to do anything to rock the boat on that. And a lot of these products have a long shelf life. If we get to the point where they might actually be ready to expire and have to be thrown out, then we can have a different conversation. And in fact, fast forward to February, the Minister of Finance released some information. They said we had seen a 79% increase in VQA Ontario wine sales, 33% increase in Ontario-made alcohol, and a 50% increase in craft breweries. And so I said, you know what, as much as I'm a free trader, given where we are, I actually support the premier in keeping the booze off the shelves, and I support the premier in not putting it back out into the market, even though I don't like waste. And Jerry had this to say about me.
1: Okay, so you are now advocating that we never buy booze from outside the country. Let's go isolationist on what other products as well, do you think, Deb?
0: So my immediate answer was no, I'm not. I'm a free trader, but we didn't tip off this war. We're dealing with it. The premier's dealing with it. The prime minister's dealing with it to the best of their ability. And then I thought about it over the course of the day, and I thought to myself, but what would be wrong? Hopefully we will get to a point where we are buying American booze and we're selling Ontario booze and BC wines and other things into the United States. We are back into a more fair trading relationship that the CUSMA conversations bear fruit. But would it be absolutely terrible in any new set of agreements to say that a provincially owned, a government owned liquor store would prioritize Ontario made products? Jerry may call it isolationist, but what would be so wrong with that? I don't like corporate welfare. I don't like when government takes your money and mine and gives it to big companies or tries to bribe them to build here. I tend to like sectoral support, advertising, you know, those sorts of things. But when you're dealing with the LCBO, owned by taxpayers, government run, with some little bits of competition, given that the Ford government has opened up alcohol sales, as the previous Liberal government did a little bit, what would be wrong with the LCBO as having as its mandate and including any trade discussions to allow for this, because there are some issues with this, prioritizing Ontario wineries, craft breweries, and distilleries. 416-872-1010. Would love your take on this. Because if I'm a true free trader, I would say, no, no, no. Let the customer decide. Trade where you can. Take in what you can. Buy what you want. That would be a purist, without a doubt. But again, if a government is going to insist, and I don't necessarily agree with this policy, but if they're going to insist that we continue to sell alcohol

0: responsibilities, regardless of your political stripe. So why not combine those two? Maybe I am watering down my my free trade tendencies, but it struck me as I thought about my conversation on More in the Morning with Jerry this morning. Why would it be so bad? Let's go to Richard. Hey, Richard.
1: Hey, how are you?
0: Good.
1: No, I think we should actually eliminate the LCBO and have free market open, and because it'd be a lot cheaper if we just. If everybody could buy what they want and sell whatever they want, there's twice as much money when you buy it through the LCBO than if you could buy it straight from and resell it.
0: Well, Richard, I said I don't support where we are with the LCBO. Given that we still have it, given that the government to date has opened up some competition, but it continues to want to maintain the bricks and mortar and the sale of alcohol in those stores, why not push Ontario products?
1: Yeah, we could do that. I'm not a drinker, so I don't care. But I also agree with Jerry that we should sell the booze that's already there because we've already spent the money, so sell it. And don't give it to the charity. I don't know where they come up with that idea. Like, it's our money, sell it, and do what you're supposed to do with it. I don't think storing it. I think that's a dumb idea, what Ford did. Dumb idea.
0: Thanks for the call, Richard. It was Nova Scotia, actually, that gave it to their local food banks. Jonathan, what do you think about this?
2: Okay, thanks, Deb. So many things, I'll make it quick. Okay, so I agree with your last caller, but in terms of selling the inventory, but yeah, give it a charity, show some goodwill where people are in tough times, so that should be a no-go. I mean, that should be a full-out go, because just spending money to store it's stupid. The Ontario LCBO government-run, pseudo-government establishment should focus more on Ontario beers, crafts, and wine. Their sections are tiny comparative to the Chilean or Italian sections for other products, so I think it was stupid. We should bring in U.S. products, because then they should be sold at these private stores, like convenience stores and Loblaws, if they so choose. And I think that wasting money on magazines and promotional items, even on commercials on radio for the LCBO, is stupid, because they have a monopoly, and that's just what I think. Oh, and then the last thing is, you know, you want to increase sales, Mr. Ford, that's fine. Open it up before noon on a Sunday.
0: Oh, like, well, you need to listen an hour from now, Jonathan, because I am going to talk about alcohol sales and hours with the minister, the attorney general. Dan, you're going to get the last word on this.
3: Hi, Deb. I think you're way off on this one. We should open it right up. Consumers should have a right to purchase what they want. We shouldn't restrict. If you want to restrict, then are we going to restrict only clothes made in Canada that we're going to buy, or shoes or belts? So we can't have it that way.
0: You're just like Jerry, Dan. Just like Jerry.
3: Yeah.
0: Yeah, that's not a bad thing necessarily. Don't get me wrong. Thanks for the call. And again, at my core, that really is my position. I just think we are in such a very, very unique time that I do support the premiers who did so in saying, no, if you're going to do these things to us, we got to retaliate it with whatever tools we have. And so in an ideal world, we would be selling everything across the border and let everybody buy what they want to buy and sell what they want to sell. But that's not the normal situation that we're in right now. And until that changes, I do support what the premier's doing. But I do think we might as go one step further and really support the Ontario wineries. I do it at home, and I would encourage you to do the same. We're going to check in on traffic, and when we come back, I'm learning a new hobby. Want to know if you have taken up something in your life that is unrelated to work, and if so, what is it? What is your hobby that you started to develop recently? 2:46, time now for News Talk 1010, Time Saver Traffic.
4: Well, we still are dealing with major problems on the westbound Major Mac on-ramp to the southbound 427. The ramp has been closed. Vehicle ended up rolling over, so the cleanup continues. Once that clears, obviously they'll start reopening lanes, but it does, we'll definitely keep you in the know. Then eastbound at 401, if you're making your way past Dixie, we still have that stall in the collectors blocking the left lane. Westbound on the 401, a bit of a slowdown from the DVP in sections now out to the 420. 427. And off the major routes, Finch closed at Midland for a collision investigation. Also, Kingston Road west of Altona is blocked for a crash as well. News Talk 1010 weather. We start out with sunshine and looks like we're going to see rain this afternoon. Highs for today reaching 30 though, with a humidex of 34 right now.

0: now. Pretty muggy out there. We're currently sitting at 29 with the humidex. It feels like 33. Summer's coming in hot, so why not turn up the chill with Smirnoff Ice? 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I'm Adjoa and Siaya Bois. Your next update at 3 o'clock on News Talk 1010 Toronto.
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1: So I am really looking forward to my Thursday evening this week. Usually I am at baseball, but Maitland's dad is going to take her to baseball this Thursday because one of my good friends and I purchased, we were actually both competing, so we decided to go together at our school fundraiser a few weeks back, our big fundraiser that we do for the school. One of the moms, and I didn't realize it was one of the moms, but one of the moms has learned how to teach Mahjong. And so one of her donations was a party for eight where they will teach you how to play Mahjong. So my girlfriend and I purchased it as a donation for the school. And this Thursday is our first lesson. Each of us grabbed three girlfriends. So there's going to be eight women together at in the dining room learning how to play Mahjong. And I am so excited. Not only because I look forward to the evening, some of these women are fellow moms I don't get to see very often unless we're running in and out of school. And so that part I'm looking forward to, but I'm actually looking forward to learning something new that is a pure hobby. And I'm curious if you have taken up something in the last few years, 416-872-1010, that's the number to text or call, or if you're listening on the iHeartRadio app, send us a talk back. Because I grew up learning a lot of crafts. My grandmother was an amazing seamstress. I was sewing by the time I was seven, actual clothes. And I've continued to sew. I enjoy it. I learned to knit. I'm not great at it, and I would have to probably have a tune-up lesson because I haven't knit for years. I did it a little bit in university, but never finished my projects. But I love to sew. I love to cook. I love to read cookbooks. I love to read novels. But I haven't actually done something like this where I am learning a brand new, hopefully, social hobby. 416-872-1010. We have friends who a number of years ago, when their oldest daughter was old enough to babysit the youngest daughter, who took up ballroom dancing. And every Tuesday night, they went to a dance studio, the two of them together, they'd grab a quick dinner, and they learned to do ballroom dancing. What hobbies have you picked up in life? 416-872-1010. Let's start the conversation with Priya. Hey, Priya, what about you?
9: Hi, Deb. I love your show, by the way.
1: Thank you.
9: Thank you for having such a great topic. About a year and a half ago, a friend of mine and I, we just wanted something that was pure joy. So we started a podcast about music for our friends and family because they're spread out over the world.
1: Oh,
9: and
1: wow.
9: And we've been doing it every week for a year and a half, and it's just a chance for us to laugh and be ridiculous and completely aside from our professional sort of personas. So it's been so much joy.
1: Oh, I love it. So do you get together? You do it remotely?
9: No, we get together. And it also has given us an excuse because after COVID, we barely saw each other.
1: Right.
9: We kind of became a recluse. So this gave us a way to spend time together and just do something that made us laugh constantly. So it's been... it's brought, like I said, so much joy, and I cannot overstate the value of having a hobby that is just for joy.
1: Just for joy and with a social component. I mean, it doesn't have to be, but it's an added bonus if it is. Can we access your podcast, Priya?
9: Yeah, it's available everywhere because our friends and family are everywhere. It's called Life is in the Lyrics.
1: Life is in the Lyrics. I will check it out on one of my drives to and from the station. Thanks so much for the call. I love that. That's not something I would ever have thought of. Speaking of something I would never have thought of, we were talking about this topic this morning as we were prepping for the show. And Mike Catherwood, who takes care of all of the technical pieces of my show and Jim's show, has taken up a new hobby.
21: Yes, that's right.
1: Tell us about it, Mike Catherwood.
21: I've always been a doodler since I was a child. I would always write in the margins of all my notes just simple cartoon faces. A couple months ago, I was talking with a friend of mine about hobbies and stuff like that. We're talking about our parents. And I said, oh, both my parents have been retired, and now they have great hobbies they do all the time. And it's so good for them for that, like, to get their mind exercised, blah, blah, blah. And my friend said to me, well, what do you do? What's your hobby? And I thought for a second, like, I don't have one. Like, I mean, I watch TV and do whatever normal stuff. I'm like, yeah, I don't have anything that's purely artistic. So I've dedicated myself in the last 3 months. I've started doing lessons online on how to draw, principles of drawing, shapes, forms, all that stuff. And I'm starting to be able to have a bit of skill at drawing, and I'm really, it's something that I'm doing every day now, where I'm just like, it's a activity that I can put into time into that's not on a screen, it's not stressful, it's not worrying, it's just, oh, I get to sit down and see what I can create on a page, and it's been very relaxing.
1: I love that. I was so happy when you told me that this morning, because I love it. I have nothing artistic in me. Trust me. When I say I sew, it's very, I'm making curtains. I'm making a pillow. And as my kids get older and they want to have more control over their bedrooms and things like that, I've done less and less. So someone's asking what Mahjong is. So it is it's with tiles is the best way to explain it. I can't tell you how to play it because I'll have to tell you that on Friday after my first lesson. But it is an ancient, ancient game, and it has really taken on. I think of it in the terms of we used to hear about bridge parties when I was young and mothers and grandmothers would go to bridge parties. I think about it in those terms. And I learned about it because one of my other girlfriends actually has a Mahjong table set up in her living room. And when I went over, I couldn't believe she had it set up. She learned through her mom, who learned when she was in Florida, and she loves it. And again, unlike some of the hobbies that I think busy people pick up that are a little more work related, like this has nothing, I hope. I'll let you know on Friday, as I said. But this is nothing I don't think that will be anything other than relaxing for me. I'm a bit competitive, so I may have to eat my words on that. But I find some of the other things, with the exception of reading novels, some of the other things I do, I sometimes turn them into work. So my gardening becomes something I've got to do tomorrow, as opposed to just going out and puttering in the evening. My cooking becomes a little too elaborate, and then I realize I've turned it into something a little stressful. And to a certain extent, when I sew, it's like that, because I get doing a project. So I am really hoping that I have a great evening Thursday night with seven great women, and I'll tell you Friday if this is the hobby that's going to stick, because unlike Mike Catherwood, I do not have the ability to go and do something more artistic like drawing. We're going to check in with the news, and when we come back, one of the things I'm going to ask you in the 3 o'clock hour, aside from giving you the keyword for our contest, is should kids have more recess time? We'll discuss.
0: I mean to fight this war and win it.
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25: Good afternoon. I'm Patricia Singh. Soak up the sun while we have it. We've got wet weather, including a thunderstorm risk later this afternoon. It's 29 degrees right now, the complete forecast after the news. Halton police say they've made the biggest firearms bust in the history of the service. Police are on the hunt for four suspects who made off in a Lamborghini following a home invasion in Vaughan. And Ontario bars and restaurants will be able to sell alcohol until 4 a.m. during the World Cup. Details on these and other stories coming up. But first, let's check your drive. 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
26: Well, the slowdowns continue on most of the major area highways, but a bit of good news. Southbound 427 issues. The on-ramp from westbound Major Mac reopened following a rollover. The rollover is still in the grassy median, but at least that ramp is reopened. We have problems eastbound foreign collectors past Dixie. Find the left lane out that is following a stall, getting slower and slower on the 401, and a number of problems off the major routes. Finch closed at Midland for a serious collision. Also, Kingston Road west of Altona. Crews dealing with a serious collision through that stretch. 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Time Saver Traffic, I'm Adjoa and Sienya Bois. 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
25: Halton police have announced the results of a drug trafficking investigation dubbed Project Cypress, calling it the largest firearm seizure in the history of the service. Halton Chief of Police Stephen Tanner says all of the firearms seized in Project Cypress originated from the United States.
4: These are not random or opportunistic acquisitions. These weapons are often sourced through highly coordinated efforts involving sophisticated purchasers south of the border who acquire firearms in the United States and then reroute them into the underground market here in Canada. Once here, they fuel violence.
25: They say the firearms are brought across the border in luggage and hidden compartments in personal vehicles and transport trucks. Four individuals from the GTA, ranging in ages from 26 to 36, have been arrested and face more than 30 charges. York Regional Police are looking for multiple suspects following a home invasion in Vaughan. Police say on May 16th, just before 5 a.m., four suspects forced their way into a residence in the area of Stormont Trail and Carling Road. The homeowners were confronted and threatened with a firearm. The suspects demanded cash, jewelry, and the keys to the victim's Lamborghini. They then fled the scene in that Lambo along with a dark-colored sedan driven by a fifth unidentified suspect. The four suspects are described as black males wearing dark-colored clothing. No driver description has been provided. Last Call is getting an extension thanks to the FIFA World Cup. Licensed Ontario restaurants and bars will be allowed to sell alcohol until 4 a.m. during the upcoming games. The province announced a temporary extension today, saying it would help support tourism and local businesses during the international soccer tournament. Toronto is set to host six games starting June 12th, and the province says the extended hours will apply from June 11th to July 19th. Last call for alcohol service is typically 2 a.m., though the Ontarian government has made temporary changes in the past for major sporting events, such as the recent Olympic gold medal hockey game between Canada and the United States. The LCBO will also have extended hours at 27 stores in the GTA and Ottawa between June 11th and July 19th. And it's felt like summer over the last couple of days, with Environment Canada issuing a heat warning. The heat is expected to stick around a bit longer, but Environment Canada meteorologist Trudy Kidd says it's anticipated to dissipate by tonight.
5: It was really warm yesterday, humid as well, and today is not going to be quite as warm, but certainly heat warning worthy, and the humid X is right up there as well. But after the cold front goes through this evening, we're back down to near normal temperatures, which is actually 20 degrees for this time of year, and the rest of the week is actually on the cooler side.
25: The agency says daytime highs in some areas could reach 30 Celsius or 36 with that humidity. 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
6: A heat warning remains in place. It's another 30-degree afternoon in parts of the province, with humidex values in the mid-30s, along with strong westerly winds. We're going to watch for showers and thunderstorms, though, both this afternoon and evening. The cold front cools us down tonight and tomorrow. Look for a mix of sun and cloud Wednesday, Thursday, cloud cover for Friday, and below seasonal temperatures each day. The weekend will be cool and unsettled as well, with a chance of showers Saturday and Sunday. From the CTV Weather Center, I'm Lindsay Morrison.
25: 29 degrees right now, 36 with that humidity. I'm Patricia Singh. Our next update is at 4 on News Talk 1010. 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

0: Escape to Canada contest in just a little bit. But right now I want to talk about something you may have heard about earlier today on both More in the Morning and on the Jerry Agar Show. If you've ever been the victim of a crime of any sort, I can tell you, having a very minor crime, didn't feel minor at the time, but we've, as you probably recall, have had two cars stolen. It is very frustrating when it's obvious that some basic tenets of our society, things like the presumption of innocence, things like the protection of privacy, are there for good reason and yet can sometimes stand in the way of a crime being solved or of police having a slightly easier time tracking down the perpetrator of whatever crime has been committed. And as technology advances in leaps and bounds, that conversation becomes all the more complex. The ability to balance privacy and the societal good of keeping people safe, I just think has so many more layers to it. I want to give you an example of an effort that unfolded here in Ontario. April 2023, OPP and Windsor Police Service were looking into an alleged international auto theft ring. And they asked a judge to authorize wiretaps, to plant audio devices in homes and vehicles, and deploy something called an on-device investigative tool, or an ODITS. It is described as spyware, and it allows police, it's alleged, in some cases, unlimited access to capture screenshots on your phone, emails, texts, even those encrypted messages that some people belong to certain groups for that purpose. And without, all of this can take place without the owner of the phone knowing it's happening. So this took place in the fall of 2023, and by August, 23 arrests had been made 279 charges and $9 million in recovered vehicles as a result of the efforts of this task force. But many are concerned that these tools go too far, that they don't strike that right balance between making sure that our community is safe and criminals are caught, and yet people have a right to their privacy and to the presumption of innocence. One of the people that is concerned about these on-device investigative tools is Kim Schofield. She's someone we go to regularly as a defense attorney, and she joins me now. Welcome back to the show, Kim.
1: Yes, thank you for having me.
0: So talk to me a little bit about your general objections to these, latest tools that police are hoping to use in the investigation of crime.
1: Okay, so this is something that, and keep in mind, these there are two cases that were featured in the Toronto Star. Those two cases, I'm involved in the litigation, so I can't speak specifically about those cases. But right. What I want to talk about is the use of the ODIT, so the on-device investigative tool, generally, and why we're challenging it. So this is not, this is something that's new in the prosecution element of wiretaps. It is not new in the implementation. So the RCMP have been, and the OPP, but predominantly the RCMP, have been deploying this device in the context of terrorist investigation, so non-prosecutorial investigation. So it'll never result in criminal charges. But they have very recently decided, well, we'll just give this a shot and try to use it in the prosecution, so gathering evidence in which there are criminal charges to be laid. So what happens here is there's a mechanism that they won't disclose, under which they can, the police can deploy this on your phone. What we imagine is it comes through some form of clicking here, maybe an email you don't recognize, maybe a phone call. So something happens that allows this device to get onto your phone. Then once the device is on your phone, The microphone can be engaged. Your banking can be monitored. Anything your phone has access to, this app has access to, or this deployment technique has access to. So what we're trying to do, and the privacy commissioner of this province and others are also somewhat involved in respect of some form of oversight. But what we're seeing is that there's actually very little oversight. So what we've asked to do in a number of cases is we need some disclosure about how this works, about what the police have access to, about where this data goes. These are private companies that deploy, so it's the government or the whatever police force essentially rent the service and purchase for a certain period of time the ability to deploy this audit. So it's really the involvement of third-party companies. So we want to know how this is done, where the data goes, and what controls there are on this kind of deployment. So that's what we're in the course of trying to ascertain in these applications. We just don't know, and there's really no oversight.
0: And the police have responded. I mean, we're talking more generally here as opposed to the specific cases, as you said. But the police have said for us to reveal all of that gives away too much information for the criminals. Is that accurate?
1: That's what they say, but we think that it goes to a different element. It's not just giving away information to the criminals so they can reverse engineer technology, but rather we believe that there's certain contractual obligations they have to third-party vendors that prevent the disclosure of this information. So there needs to be a check and balance. And Deb, you started your introduction on this piece by saying there is a need for a check and balance. Right now, there is no check and balance. All we're saying is that we want to be that check and balance. We think the public has an interest here in ensuring that the police do only what they're entitled to do. Let's just think about this in the usual context of either a wiretap or a search warrant. I can look at how they searched a house. We can look at the phone calls and how it is that they intercept phone calls. But we have no ability to be that check and balance. When I say we, the criminal defense bar,
0: right,
1: have no ability to be that check and balance. And it would be the only time that check and balance is just not there. And we all know, I think, what happens when there's no check and balance.
0: And Kim, when a police service wants to have a wiretap, they want to, you know, use a listening device, et cetera, they go to a judge. You're suggesting that process here is not adequate to have a judge say, yes, you can use this audit on these phones. That's not adequate from your perspective?
1: Right. So what happens here is a very truncated explanation is provided to judges that really doesn't provide the full story, and we're also challenging that, but it is such complex technology that it just cannot be shoehorned into the pre-authorization process that's reserved for other types of interceptions, because they have the ability to look at your nanny cam, for instance. They have the ability to look at whatever your phone has access to. So it is the first time in history that we are allowing the police access to your entire life. Now they say, well, even though we can have access to your entire life, we're only doing this. We're only checking out your text messages. Well, we want the ability to be the check on that and make sure they're not also taking a peek at your banking information. Because as it stands right now, we don't have the ability to challenge exactly what they're doing, how they're doing it, and also who gets this data. what happens to the data? Does the third-party vendor have access to the data? Can they keep this information? Those are all questions we're asking, and we want to be able to have at least some answers to.
0: Thanks so much for breaking this down for us. Kim Schofield is a criminal defense lawyer, someone we chat with regularly. Appreciate your time this afternoon, Kim.
1: Oh, you're so welcome. Take care.
0: 3:16, time now for News Talk 1010, Time Saver Traffic.
2: We have some brand new problems now coming into the traffic desk on the 409 westbound. It's right at the 427 by the left lane blocked following a stall. And then on the 401, a pair of issues. First, longstanding problems, eastbound 4 and collectors past Dixie. Stalled vehicle has the left lane occupied. Further east on the 401 and the collectors approaching Young. Left lane blocked following another stall. Westbound on the 401, it's getting busier. Obviously, we're into rush hour, so the delays are there from approaching the Don Valley Parkway all the way up to the 427. And getting busier on the northbound 410 if you're traveling in towards Brampton, but at least no live lane issues. Off the major routes, we still have Finch blocked at Midland for a collision investigation, also a serious collision. It's blocking lanes on Kingston Road west of Altona. And News Talk 1010 weather. We start with sunshine for your day. It's going to get a cloudier. We could see rain showers. Highs for today reaching 30 with a humidex of 34. Right now, it's muggy already. We're sitting at 30 degrees. Factor in that humidex. Feels like 37. Traffic is slow. 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I'm Adjua and Sia Yabwa. 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
6: 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Again, today's 3 p.m. keyword is Montreal. So there is a growing, I don't want to call it a movement, but a growing body of information that talks about the importance of recess for our kids. And as we've seen a prevalence of ADD and ADHD and kids on the spectrum, there are a number of people that are rethinking what the school day looks like. And so if you're a parent, if you're a teacher, particularly of kids in that JK to grade 6 level, K to 6, I'd love to hear from you. Do you think we have enough recess time in our school day? Do you think in particular, if you're a primary or junior teacher, that more frequent breaks would help or hinder the school day? 416-872-1010. So currently in Ontario, we have for K to 6 a 10-minute recess that is separate from the lunch break. Different boards do things differently, but we need 300 minutes of instruction in our 6.5-hour school day. So 60 minutes for recess break from learning. And 10 minutes at least can't be attached to the lunch hour. It has to be completely separate. Some schools do it differently. They have a shorter lunch break, and then they have two 10-minute breaks. Other schools have a longer lunch break, especially if some kids are able to walk home from school, and then they have a single 10-minute break. Do you think it's adequate? 416-872-1010. I'll tell you where I come down on this. I actually think it's not. I think about getting up, stretching your legs, having some social time, having some physical time, particularly in that K to three range where a lot of schools do have either fields and soccer balls, or they've got basketball nets, or they've got climbing equipment, whatever the case might be, or just good old fashioned ability to get out and walk around on the school property. I actually wouldn't mind if the school day went, in our case, it's currently 8:30 to 3. It's moving from to 9 to 3:30. I would have no problem with adding an extra 30 minutes to the day. So school, for example, for K to 6 would go from 8:30 to 3:30, and you could maybe add in an extra 10 minutes of instruction time, adds up over the course of the year, but also add in a guaranteed, I'll call it third break in the day, a morning break, a decent lunch break, and an afternoon break, just to let kids reset. But I wouldn't want to lose more instructional time because I think we lose enough as it is. But I'm not in the classroom. 416-872-1010. Would love to hear from you, especially if you're a teacher. But as I said, even of a parent who maybe struggles to keep focus. Let's go to Saf. Hey, Saf.
8: Hi. I currently work in an elementary school. I work with children on the spectrum. So I think for all children between, so is recess also considering snack time / lunch time? Because I do find if you take the amount of minutes that we used to eat and recess, outdoor recess, break time, I actually think it's too much.
6: Too much time away from the classroom.
8: We're in the classroom, let's say, for snack time. But let's
6: right.
8: say, so for example, the day starts, the school starts at 8:30. By 10 o'clock, it is snack time. By 10:12, they're outside for recess. They're back at 10:30. They're back outside at 11:15 for lunch.
6: Mm-hmm.
8: And then they come back in at 11:55 for a 20-minute sit-down eating time. Afternoon starts at 12:15, 1 o'clock, 1:30, snack, 1:40, recess, 1:55, it's over, 3 o'clock, home time.
6: I don't know how you get your 300 minutes of instruction time with that
8: thank
6: schedule.
8: You very much, but if you take away a snack time, it's like everyone's starving. I don't know what. I think recess, yes, outdoor time, yes, stretching time, but eating three times a day between 8:30 and 3, I think it's too much. I think they can do away. Yes, I understand. Some children wake up in the morning. They're not hungry.
6: Right.
8: By the time they get to school, they are hungry. I get it. But that afternoon snack for me, because come 3 o'clock, you're either at home or you're in an aftercare program where they're feeding you.
6: They give you a snack as well. Thanks so much for the call, Saf. I really appreciate it. Yeah, I mean, the rule of thumb is, well, I shouldn't say the rule of thumb. It's the directive is 300 minutes of instructional time and 60 minutes of break time. But the snack piece in there seems to say that we're not getting enough instructional time. I am fine to add some extra time to being away from instructional time, but then let's make the school day a little bit longer. Nathan, what do you think?
9: So, you know, I've got a 6-year-old and an 11-year-old, senior kindergarten and grade 6. You know, 10 minutes, the 10-minute recess, it takes a 6-year-old 10 minutes to get his snow pants on, right?
6: Yeah.
9: Like, his boots and stuff like that. The, you know, I think if we really cared about the educational time, as scientists have found, kids need more sleep at certain ages. And an 8:20 start time is not enough for them, and if they for their developing body and brain. But the bigger one is, you know, Alan Gregg had a show on TVO for a while, and he had a someone on there who wrote a book called Boys and Girls Learn Different. And one of the things was that boys, if they're not
6: Oh, we're losing Nathan's connection. That's unfortunate. I think where he was going is that boys in particular could use a little bit more of getting the bugs out of their system by being active outside. Sue, what about you?
10: I'm a teacher. I teach grade 3, and I can tell you with Toronto Catholic, we have 15 minutes in the morning. We have 15 minutes in the afternoon. They have a 40-minute break. The eating time is absolutely fundamental in there. It is a lot of time that's taken away. So many of us end up by teaching something, like reading a book, talking about a book, teaching a lesson while they're eating. But, you know, at the end of the day, there's two things here. There is a professional judgment that people need to start trusting that teachers can recognize when our kids need a break,
6: right,
10: and that we know when to shut it down and shift and turn it to something else. Today, for example, it was so hot in my class, I gave them 15 extra minutes of playtime at the end of the day. I wasn't getting anything out of them.
6: Right.
10: But the other part of this as well is that, you know, how much activity are the parents giving the kids? And is this something else that, once again, is being shifted to the schools to try to figure out so that the onus is on us to get the kids active and not the parents?
6: It's a great question, Sue. I mean, I was raising this topic, as I said, there's a discussion happening largely south of the border. But for me, it was more, but I've got a kid who's got some ADHD. It was more, are we giving them enough breaks to be able to focus when they're in instructional time? It wasn't about the phys ed activity, or what do they call it? PDA. It wasn't about that. It was more about, are our kids focusing because they're able to stand up and, you know, get the wigglies out kind of thing?
10: But a good teacher knows that and knows what they need, and we will give that to them.
6: Great point, Sue. Thanks so much for the call. Listen, we're going to check in on traffic, and then we're going to see what our friends from the CTV News are working on. And then our attorney general changing the hours for booze in this province. He'll join me in just a few minutes' time. 3:30, time now for News Talk 1010, Time Saver Traffic.
11: Well, still very busy on most of the major area highways, and in the mix we have problems on the 409 westbound at the 427. Left lane still occupied with a stall, and then eastbound 401, it's going to take you about 45 minutes to get from Dixie all the way out towards Avenue Road. We had some issues in the collectors that cleared. Westbound on the 401 remains a slow, slow go from Victoria Park right on through to the 427. And speaking of the 427, it's jammed right on off the Gardner. The delays continue as you head up to the 401. One off the major routes, a collision still happening on Kingston Road. It's blocked west of Altona as well. Finch closed at Midland for a collision investigation. 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Yaya Bois, your next update at 3:45 on News Talk 1010 Toronto.
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13: 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Chief Myron Demkew of Toronto Police Service. 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
1: Last week, I chatted with the president of QP Local 2, who represents 700 workers that thought they might be in a lockout situation with the TTC. That didn't transpire over the weekend, and there is a, I'm going to put in quotation marks, a deal that was had, but it's not a full deal. It's a one-year bridge deal. So the chair of the TTC is going to join me in a few minutes and see if I can get some info out of him as to how expensive this bridge deal is. But before we do that, I want to check in with our friends from the CTV News at 6. Michelle Dubé joins me today. What are you working on, Michelle?
2: Well, among the stories, and we'll have info on that as well, I'll be listening to your chat. Mike Walker's at the scene of a deadly noon hour stabbing. This was in Mississauga, happened just before 12:30 at Agnes and here Ontario Streets, which is in the Cooksville area. Paramedics arrived. They found a man in life-threatening condition, and he did die this afternoon. So this now becomes a murder investigation. There were suspects, possibly two, according to Peel Police, seen fleeing the scene as schools in the area were in hold and secure as well, but that has been lifted, fortunately. And there are some road closures because of this. So Mike is on scene. He's gathering details. He's working, trying to speak to some witnesses, and we'll have a full report tonight on CTV News at 6.
1: And this happened in the middle of the day?
2: I know, on a Tuesday. You wonder what's going on.
1: Wow, amazing stuff. All right, all that and more on the CTV News at 6. You can hear Michelle and Nathan right after the Jim Richards Show. Thanks, Michelle. We'll talk soon.
2: Same here. Take care.
0: You're listening to

0: another day, another FIFA story. There's a lot of them. In fact, one of them that is out there today, which we're not going to talk about, is that measles and mpox may be the biggest threat to folks coming into our country for the FIFA games. On a, I think, slightly more positive note, though, we're talking about booze this afternoon. Earlier today, the Ontario government announced that between July 11th and July 19th, when FIFA has come to our country, as well as to Mexico and the United States, the province is allowing for the extension of the sale and service of alcohol across the province until 4 a.m., so a two-hour extension. Joining me to talk about this is Ontario's Attorney General, Doug Downey. Welcome back to the show, Minister.
1: Great to be here.
0: So I also understand you've made the decision to, at only certain stores in the GTA in Ottawa, also extend the hours where the LCBO is going to be selling booze, 9 to 11 from Monday through Saturday and 9 to 8 p.m. on Sunday. So what's behind this?
1: Well, we have 300,000 people coming into Ontario, and it's a great tourism boost. And we want people to be able to celebrate and enjoy everything that Toronto and Ottawa have to offer.
0: So, listen, I have no problem with this, but it does to me seem a bit odd because the games are all in North America. And so it's not as though they're playing 8 hours ahead of us, such that it would mean that you really want to party until 4 o'clock in the morning. So is this just a recognition that we don't have perhaps as permissive booze standards here in Ontario as other jurisdictions might?
1: Well, I think you're partly recalling when we did the men's gold game, we extended hours so that people could enjoy the game, and it was off hours overseas.
0: Right.
1: Some of these games go until midnight, and we just want people to be able to be out and celebrate and enjoy everything.
0: So as I said, I don't have a problem with this. I guess what I question is why we keep doing it. Why not just be much more permissive when it comes to alcohol sales? If we're regulating as we do, if we're shutting down bad establishments as we do, why not just let, whether it's 4 a.m., 365 days a year, or whether it's saying, listen, you can sell alcohol in your establishment as allowed, as long as you're licensed to do it anytime you want to.
1: Well, the AGCO does do a great job in terms of enforcement and licensing and follow up, and they really are world leaders in that regard. We stay open generally until 2 o'clock. Now, as you may know, airports are 24 hours, so we do have some variation. We really just wanted to facilitate FIFA from, as you mentioned, June 11 to July 19, and let people celebrate. If the public feels we should be doing more or less, we always hear from them.
0: Yeah, I guess, you know, we do it for TIFF. We do it, as you just alluded to, for big sporting events that aren't happening here. It just strikes me in 2026, having a beer or a glass of wine, if your business chooses to be that after-hours place or it chooses to be whatever, as long as we're making sure people aren't getting out of hand, why not just be far more permissive?
1: And we are quite permissive in terms of some places do close well before the 2 o'clock deadline. This is really giving people the opportunity to make a choice. We across the province have standard rules, and like you say, some exceptions were for events, but the system works quite well the way that it is, and we just really wanted to harness the 300,000 people coming to visit.
0: Doug Downey is Ontario's Attorney General. He has announced earlier today that there will be a two-hour extension to 4 a.m. from June 11th to the 19th of July for FIFA. And as well, some LCBO stores are going to have earlier opening hours and later closing hours. Thanks for your time this afternoon, Minister. Really appreciate it.
1: Thanks so much.
0: How do you feel about this? 416-872-1010. I don't understand why we keep doing this. If it's good for a month in summer, because we got a bunch of people here. And again, I don't reject the notion that this is important to do. I think it's fine. Then why not just be more permissive instead of doing it here and here and here and here? Because we do have these announcements.

0: matter whether we say you have to close at 2 or you have to close at 4 for certain numbers of weeks, or whether we simply say, let the market decide. 416-872-1010. I just think they should, I don't know, increase the regulatory component and let businesses do what they want and let customers do what they want when it comes to when they want to have a glass of wine. Alex, what do you think about this?
1: Oh, yeah, I think it's a nanny state. I just came back from Mexico City, and they don't do it over there, and it's a world-class city, and people get along just fine. So it's just a matter of time, I think, before, you know, when younger leaders and decision makers come in, this is not going to be a thing anymore.
0: Thanks so much for the call, Alex. There, no doubt. I remember, I think I've shared this story before, when the Harris government decided they were going to allow booze on the golf courses. And oh my God, there was going to be mayhem on the greens. And I don't think most people know that we didn't used to be able to grab a beer, buy a beer on a golf course. It's interesting. We've got a couple of completely opposite texts. One that says, what a stupid idea. No need to serve till 4 a.m. Nobody said there's a need, but maybe there's a want. And what's wrong? I don't listen. If you're going to say something stupid, just tell me why you think it's stupid. And then the opposite to that is let everyone be open whenever they want. Shouldn't the government have some responsibility in mitigating risk around public alcohol consumption? Well, I would say that boat sailed a long time ago. I mean, when we have our LCBO doing advertisements and glossy magazines, which they have done for literally decades, I think that they've already skewed the balance in, you know, being a provider of alcohol and in being an organization that should also be watching addiction. I mean, that has just been a reality. I don't believe that giving people the opportunity to drink for 2 more hours is going to in any way, shape, or form increase alcohol consumption for people. I will not be in a bar at 4 o'clock. And to be honest, it's been a while since I've been in a bar at 2 o'clock. People will do what works for them. Businesses will do what works for them. I just think if we had a rule that anything after 2 o'clock was super bad for whatever reason, and we never broke that rule, then that's one thing. But I don't know how it's okay for 6 weeks here or for, you know, while TIFF's happening there and for a few games that are happening on somebody in somebody else's country. I just don't know why it doesn't make sense all the time. All right, let's check in on traffic. And when we come back, let's see if I can get some details out of the chair of the TTC on the deal that was cut this weekend. 3:45, time now for News Talk 1010, Time Saver Traffic.
2: Well, we continue to deal with this one issue. It's on the westbound 409 at the 427. MTO still reporting the stall in the left lane. Elsewhere, if you travel, take you on to the 401. Very, very busy on the eastbound side. Delays start from the Dixie stretch all the way out towards Bo Kennedy. Further is delays into Durham. Westbound also pretty slow going, starting from Victoria Park out to the 427, and then more slowdowns further west in towards Milton. QEW Toronto bound at 3rd line. Crews dealing with a collision that has the left lane happened moments ago, so just starting to slow down your commute. A reminder, we still have Finch closed at Midland for a collision investigation and Kingston Road block west of Altona following another serious crash. News Talk 1010 weather for your night tonight. Showers beginning this evening. Risk of a thunderstorm this evening as well, and lows heading down to 10. Right now, it is scorching hot. We're sitting at 30 degrees with the humid axe. It feels like 37 for 90 years. 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I'm Adjoa and Siaya Bua. Your next update at 4 o'clock on News Talk 1010 Toronto.
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1: So last week, I was joined by the president of QP Local 2, Sumit Galeria. It was about a potential lockout situation, also a strike situation, but our conversation focused on the potential that TTC management might lock out this QP president and his 700 skilled maintenance workers who work for the TTC. Over the weekend, I was paying attention on Saturday. They announced they were going to continue to talk, and yesterday they reached a deal. Although I am going to add the words sort of. This is not a 3 or 4 year deal. This is what is being described as a bridge deal. Now, I think everybody's keeping the contents pretty close to their vest, but we will see what kind of conversation we can have with the chair of the TTC board. He's also a city councilor. Jamal Myers joins me now. Welcome back to the program, Jamal.
2: Thanks for having me.
1: So first and foremost, why a bridge deal as opposed to a 3 or 4 year deal as would have been expected?
2: So, you know, I just want to say I'm very, very grateful that both parties were able to come to this agreement. It was a long, difficult set of negotiations, but both parties are committed to working to moving forward and working to resolve some of the issues. So just to be clear, this is a 1 year bridge deal and it's a tentative agreement at this point as it's not been ratified by the membership, nor has it been ratified by the board. However, I will say there were just challenges that, you know, just take much more time to resolve complex challenges, and both parties decided in the interest of time and in order to make sure that everybody was focused on putting up forward a great FIFA World Cup, that they would, you know, come to an agreement to have a 1 year bridge agreement and then work in the interim to solve some of these issues, ahead of the next round of bargaining.
1: But if the TTC management had locked the workers out on Saturday, you don't think you could have hammered out well before FIFA a 3 or 4 year deal?
2: I think the TTC was always committed to getting a deal, and so was Local 2. Neither side wanted to lock out and or strike just because obviously it would set labor relations back. And it would definitely put the maintenance of the games not in jeopardy, but would add some uninvited risk into the mix, just in terms of making sure maintenance stayed on track. I can say though that all sides are committed to making sure that some of these issues that were trickier to resolve than originally anticipated are resolved, or at least there's significant work done in the interim until we get to the next round of collective bargaining.
1: I'm chatting with Jamal Myers. He's TTC board chair, also a local city councillor. The CEO, Mandeep Lally of the TTC, said in advance of the discussions last week that the deal that was on the table from the union was going to cost taxpayers and riders $40 million. They were looking at double the overtime hourly rate, a 25% premium for Sunday work, and above inflation wage increases. Obviously, that was over the life of a longer deal. Do you have a figure on how much this bridge deal is going to cost?
2: So I can't get into the details. What I will say though is that, you know, all parties go in with sort of their negotiating positions. And then as you get closer and closer to agreement, obviously those figures come towards meeting more in the middle. What I will say is that all parties, again, are committed to working towards, finding solutions to these rather complex issues, because we realized at the, the TTC, the board and the Local 2, realized that in order to really get to the heart of some of these issues, it would just take more time. And we thought a bridge deal, would be the best path forward. I can't really comment on the numbers as, again, I wasn't involved in those negotiations, but I will say as a standard of negotiation in private or public sector unions, both sides start off at, you know, opposite ends of the spectrum and they work towards coming to an agreement in the middle.
1: I guess my concern is because of FIFA, and I'm not arguing that we wanted a strike or we wanted issues with any of our TTC equipment heading into FIFA, but I worry that we have this added cost by striking a 1 year bridge deal just for the sake of labor peace during the months of June and July.
2: I wouldn't say it was just for the sake of labor peace during June and July. I think that was obviously part of the calculations in terms of where the parties landed. But I would say the bigger issue was we at the TTC are undergoing cultural change, in terms of how we do business, in terms of the relationships between management and unions, and also management and their employees. And also we want to change the culture of the organization. A lot of the issues that I'd say were becoming thorns on the path to a successful outcome, these issues have been there for a very long time and have just not been adequately addressed or resolved by both sides. So this is not pitting one side or the other. Both sides have not significantly addressed these issues. And I think both parties, to their credit, realize that these are things that have to be addressed. And, you know, it wasn't in anyone's best interest to come to a quick deal in order to just say that we got a deal for the sake of getting a deal. They realized that in order to really move the organization forward in the path that we envision, in terms of having that new dynamic between management and employees, it was best to actually take the time and sit down and work on these issues to get to a better outcome so that when this time next year, both parties are prepared to sign a 3 or 4 year deal.
1: Can you at least tell me that whatever deal is on the table, once it's ratified, if it's ratified, is within whatever envelope was set aside for labor this year?
2: I can't give those details. All I can say is that this was a deal that the parties themselves reached. The board has set a mandate. That mandate is worked on obviously in conjunction with the city, and obviously with the mayor's office. So we have set a mandate and we expect both sides to stay within the mandate.
1: All right. Well, you can't say I didn't try.
2: No, I can't.
1: Jamal Myers, city councilor here in Scarborough and a TTC board chair. Thanks for your time.
2: Thank you so much.
1: That's pretty well it for me. I do want to say tomorrow's Classic Lotto 649 jackpot is an estimated $5 million and the Gold Ball jackpot is an estimated $10 million. 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Lotto 649, find your possible. Jim Richards is on his way. He'll be with you from 4 until 6. I will be back tomorrow, you ready for this, at 10 a.m. doing a little, I think, switcheroo with Jerry. Do we know? Is Jerry doing the afternoon or is Jerry just off? Not sure. Not getting the yes or no. I am on at 10 till noon tomorrow. That, he's in for me. All right. We're doing a switcheroo. You will get Jerry Agar at tomorrow from 2 to 4. I'll chat with you at 10.
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7: Good afternoon. I'm Patricia Singh. The heat warning remains in place under partly cloudy skies. It's 30 degrees right now, the complete forecast after the news. Police are appealing for help locating a missing teen who was last seen on Friday. Three Toronto police officers are facing charges after an alleged assault in Spain. And Prime Minister Mark Carney is speaking out after the U.S. pauses a joint defense board. Details on these and other stories coming up. But first, let's check your drive. 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
8: Well, major problems coming into the traffic desk this hour on the eastbound lanes of the 403 near Mississauga Road at CHOV. And two left lanes belong to this collision. It's quickly backing up the drive now from Erin Mills Parkway. It's been a 15-minute delay. And then another 15-minute delay, Toronto bound on the QEW to make your way from Appleby Line out to 3rd Line because of a collision blocking the HOV as well as the left lane. And we still have this ongoing collision investigation. Finch closed at Midland. 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Time saver traffic. I'm Adjoa and Siaya Bois. 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
7: Police continue to look for a missing teen as the search enters day 4. Esther was last seen on Friday at Earl Bales Park near Bathurst Street and Shepherd Avenue West around 11:30 p.m. Duty Inspector Peter Wallace with Toronto Police says all resources are being used to help locate the teen.
9: We have numerous officers on the ground. We have our drone units, our mounted units, our PDS units, investigators, several resources are dedicated in finding Esther.
7: Esther is 5'2", has a medium build and brown hair. In an update this morning, police say recent information suggests the girl is still wearing gray sweatpants along with a turquoise long sleeve top with words on the front. Anyone with information is asked to contact police or Crime Stoppers. Three Toronto police officers are facing charges in Spain. The trio were vacationing in Barcelona, and one of them has been accused of sexually assaulting a sex worker. Spanish news agencies are reporting the three officers were in a taxi with a woman last Wednesday when one of them allegedly touched her inappropriately. It's also alleged that when the woman resisted, another officer punched her in the face. Toronto Mayor Olivia Chow addressing the situation earlier today.
10: A lot of charges are in front of the court, so it's not really up to me to comment on these allegations. However, systemic changes and rooting out corruption very, very important to regaining the trust of the people.
7: Meanwhile, the Toronto Police Association says they are aware of an incident involving three members who were on a vacation out of country but did not comment further. A homicide investigation has been launched after the body of a missing teen from Brampton was found in Saskatchewan. CTV's Nathan Downer has the details.
11: 16-year-old Josiah Weblong was last in contact with his family on May 16th of last year. The RCMP says Weblong was living in a remote community 500 kilometers northeast of Saskatoon. Investigators say human remains discovered last week following a planned search were identified as Weblong.
7: No other details about his death has been released. Prime Minister Mark Carney seems unshaken by the United States' abrupt decision to pause a joint defense board and put its future under review. Speaking at a conference in Quebec today, Carney says the long-standing permanent joint board on defense has a long heritage, but cautious that he won't overplay the significance of the U.S. move. Carney also says his government will continue ramping up defense spending.
12: Enormous investments that we're making in NORAD, over $40 billion that we're making in NORAD. One of the first announcements I made as Prime Minister was over $6.5 billion in what's called over-the-horizon radar in Nunavut.
7: The U.S. Undersecretary of Defense Policy recently announced the board is being frozen and claimed Canada had failed to make credible progress on its defense commitments. You can tap into breaking news anywhere. Keep in touch by downloading the CTV News app. Let's take a look at the forecast now with CTV's weather specialist, Lindsay Morrison.
13: Chance of showers and a risk of thunderstorms this evening. A few showers overnight as well. We will see winds switch from southwest to northwest and our temperature tumble to about 10 degrees. Tomorrow, clearing out in the morning, we'll enjoy a mix of sun and cloud through the afternoon. Noticeably cooler though, with a high of only 18 degrees, 16 for Thursday and 15 the high for Friday with clouds rolling back in. We are cool and unsettled for the weekend with a chance of showers both Saturday and Sunday. From the CTV Weather Center, I'm Lindsay Morrison.
7: Right now it's 30 degrees, feeling closer to 37 with the humidity. I'm Patricia Singh. Our next update is at 5 on News Talk 1010. 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
1: It is, and thank you very much for your time. I am the aforementioned Barad Caster. What a beautiful day today, although yesterday, I have to say, people were complaining that people were complaining about how hot it was. I didn't really want any time with that. I wasn't thinking violence, or was I? But I mean, it was just like half a week ago where I had a winter jacket on. Now that's poor planning. They say in Calgary, if you want the weather to change, wait a half an hour. Didn't they have snow in Calgary over the weekend? They did. You want snow? Tomorrow might be a little more reasonable for the people, but I remember growing up. Ah, the growing up stories from Jim Richards. Every single, hey, we're going camping. We're going up to you-know-who's cottage. We're going to have fun. We're going to have somebody buy us lots of gurgly-wurglies, and we're going to make a weekend for memories for a lifetime. And we pretty much did. I don't remember. It's been a long while since the last time we had great weather on a Victoria Day weekend. Hasn't it been? I'm asking all of you, you don't have to call in. I don't know how long. If you're angry that I don't have a stat for you, I don't know. But it's been a long time. Yes or no? 872-1010. No, do not call. But it has been a long time. My point is, people complaining over the weekend. Not cool. By the way, you ever want to be invited to some place, but you don't really want to go? But you want to be thought of. That's me. Every single time. People are, did you get invited to this? No. Were you going to go? Not at all. But I want to be invited. Down the street from me. So our house, this is like downtown-ish Toronto. They're not the biggest houses in the world. My house is allegedly three bedrooms, although it got renovated before I bought it and just turned it into two bigger bedrooms. So that's my neighbors were having a backyard party. Get a load of this. I heard this yesterday. The party was on Saturday and I was not invited. Appropriately, I don't know the people, but it seemed to be a neighborhood thing. But whatever, I wasn't invited. And I hear from one of my neighbors, get a load of this. They had porta potties in the backyard, and you were not allowed. Like, it was a barbecue, invite the whole block over, except me. And they had porta potties in the backyard. Which, if you know, like downtown where there's laneway parking, so where you would park your car in the laneway, they had porta potties. I've done some research. That's at least, they had two of them, at least $200 a day times two. So the window could be anywhere from 400 to 700 bucks, apparently. Maybe 800. And my friend who went said that they were offended. Like, don't have a get together if you're not going to allow anybody in your house to use the washroom. Does anybody have strong feelings on that? I'm so glad I wasn't invited. Hey, you want to come over? Yeah, I got to use your facilities. No, you're in the backyard with the dog. And use the washroom. What are you shaking your head for, Ben?
2: If you're having people over,
1: you gotta let them use your washroom.
2: You gotta let them use the washroom.
1: Gotta let them use your 100%. Washroom. Does anybody have a strong feeling on that one? I guess in talk radio, we don't take indifferent feelings. Actually, let's take indifferent feelings. If you're indifferent about it, please reach out and let us know. How indifferent you are. You don't think that's a good idea, Mike? Let us know. How indifferent you are.
3: I'm saying that, so what were the quality of these outdoor toilets?
1: I could see that these are about, they're normal porta potties. Apparently not the ones with the sink, because I did ask that. Because if you go to a concert now, they'll have that little sink sometimes in there.
3: I've been to party backyard parties where people do set up independent toilets. And because it's going to be a gigantic party and they don't want 30 people going through their house using their bathrooms. And yeah, of course, why not?
1: Okay.
3: If you don't like it, leave.
1: I could be talked into it, maybe. Mike just maybe talked me into it. But, like, these aren't big yards, I have to say, ladies and gentlemen. Get a load of this. You're talking to the guy right now with the biggest yard on the street. That's right. You're hearing from him live right now. Biggest backyard, as they say on the street. Michael, are you offended by that? Are you indifferent to it? You're invited over to a barbecue. Hey, use the porta potty. Michael.
4: No, I would not be offended by it. But if you live in the country like I did, we had 11 acres, huge backyard, but didn't want to run to Well Drive with 100 people using your toilet.
1: Now, that's a good example of why I probably didn't think this out nearly harshly enough. But, yeah, in the country, if you're having, like, a field party or if you're having a barn party, that's probably what you do.
4: Yeah, maybe in the city I'd feel offended, but not in the country just because it didn't make sense to run your well dry, and that would be way more money than what it costs to rent the porta potty.
1: All right. Appreciate that at 416-872-1010. 416-872-1010 is the phone number on whether or not when you're over at somebody's backyard party, if they get porta potties, are you supposed to be, because I was offended I wasn't even there. Again, offended that I wasn't invited, but I wouldn't have gone. Just in case anybody is keeping track. A lot of things went sideways at a couple of different fireworks over the last couple of days, actually last night. And do you live in a neighborhood where, I don't know, people are going to be setting off fireworks now for the next couple of days? Where does that happen where you live, Ben? I don't think it does.
2: We heard a few fireworks.
1: No, but I mean for the next couple of days,
2: yeah.
1: It doesn't happen.
2: No.
1: Yeah, Ben lives in a way better area than I do. But for the next couple of days, in my neighborhood, what about you, Mike? Does it happen in your neighborhood where you'll have random fireworks people who will be shooting them off in their backyard?
3: Yeah.
1: I guess if you have leftovers, but why would you have leftovers? But that will be happening in the next couple of days, scaring dogs left and right. I want to let you know about what we're going to be doing in a half an hour's time. We're going to be talking to our friend. Actually, we talked to our friend, Dr. Mitch, already. And I would love to hear from men and or women when it comes to the following. There's a headline. Where do I have it? There's a headline that says there's six words that doctors never want to hear. Six words doctors never want to hear, and they know that it's going to be bad news because of these six words. And ladies, if you can relate to this, or guys, you can relate to it, because I think equally a topic for the guys and the ladies. The six words are, so this is at a hospital or at a doctor's office. The six words the doctors do not want to hear are, my wife told me to come. Is that six? My wife told me to come. Yes. We fact checked six words. That's the kind of work we're doing right now. Fact checking six words. My wife told me to come. Do you have an example of that when guys are so stubborn where they think they're going to walk it off, or they have a lifetime of pain that has gone away in 3 days? So they, why not wait 4 days or 5 days or 6 days, or before you know it, it's not going away and it's been a month. But is that something that you can relate to? We'll take some phone calls momentarily. Do laws need to change here in Canada when it comes to allowing police searching your technology, that those laws need to keep up with the times, and we're still perhaps tied to pre-internet, pre-device time when it comes to how we're accessing information, when it comes to investigations done by the police. That straight ahead. It's 15 minutes after 4 o'clock. Here's Talk 1010 Time Saver Traffic.
5: Well, Jim, good afternoon, and a lot of problems impacting the drive if you're headed out this hour. We'll start with the big problems happening on the eastbound 403 near Mississauga Road, HOV, two left lanes out following this multi-vehicle collision for you. If you're a commuter through here, it's only the right lane that is getting by. Big backups now extend from before Winston Churchill. Also, problems impacting the drive on the Toronto bound lanes of the QEW at third line, HOV, and left lane blocked out following this ongoing collision. That is what is backing up the drive now from well before Guelph line. Elsewhere, if your travels take you on the 401 eastbound in the Express at Yonge, we're dealing with a collision blocking the right lane and shoulder. Rest of the 401 is problem free, and we're getting word of a grass fire cleanup. This happening on the eastbound 407 east of Appleby line. 407 control on scene, and they're blocking the right lane of the highway with fire crews just tending to that grass fire. And Finch closed at Midland for a collision investigation. News Talk 1010 weather for your night tonight. We'll see showers beginning this evening, a risk of a thunderstorm, and lows heading down to 10 degrees. Right now, it's still pretty sunny. We're sitting at 30 with the humidex. It feels like 37. 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I'm Adjua, and Sia Yabois, your next update at 4:30 on News Talk 1010 Toronto.
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1: All right. Doctors say the thing that they hate to hear the most is men when they say, my wife told me to come. As if the admission is, you know, normally I'm a tough guy who powers through all of this stuff, but you know the ladies, you know what the old ball and chain is like. I want to hear your stories a little bit later on, including, has Dr. Mitch been that big? Has he been that guy? You'll be shocked. Okay, I wanted to talk to you about something that Justin Ling has written in the Toronto Star. It's a very interesting read. We're the closest we've ever been to fixing this outdated law. Carney needs to take a closer look. Justin Ling joins us right now. Justin, thank you very much for your time.
14: Hey, good afternoon.
1: So, In a nutshell, this is about how authorities can keep track of the bad guys as technology changes. Is that correct? By the way, it sounds like I haven't read the article. I have read the article, but I just want to come up with a starting point here on how things have changed and we haven't.
14: No, it's a good place to start. What we often refer to as lawful access. You probably remember at some point over the last 10, 20 years, our politicians and media talking about this problem. It's had a whole bunch of associated issues. Some cops like to talk about the problem of going dark, criminals going dark. But really what we're talking about is how can police get the personal information of Canadians from companies that have a ton of our personal information, ISPs and telecommunications companies like Rogers and Bell, for example, and how can they intercept our communications online, right? We all, I think, more or less agree that both of those things are reasonable with a ton of very specific constraints and oversight and safeguards. The question has always been, what do those look like? And over the last 20-some-odd years, successive governments have had a bunch of terrible ideas on how to do this. You might recall the Harper government introduced legislation repeatedly that allowed cops to get our information without a warrant, to intercept our communications kind of willy-nilly. There was basically no safeguards. It was such an embarrassment that they had to withdraw the legislation, and that kind of set the tone for a bunch of governments after the fact doing more or less the same thing. Some of those laws were struck down by the Supreme Court. Suffice it to say, it's been a real mess.
1: Okay.
14: And we're now in a spot where our laws are just archaic. They're pre-internet, and the Carney government finally has a proposal ahead of us that could fix that.
1: You write that countries like the United States post 9/11 and the UK, and I'm guessing many Western countries would make it easy to get some of this information. But I hear you, but what's wrong with going to a judge and getting a warrant?
14: Nothing at all. That's absolutely how it should be. And so previous governments, like I said, Harper, even some early Trudeau plans, basically just imagined cops could call up Bell and get your home address, your IP address, your phone number, kind of willy-nilly without any oversight, without any judicial supervision. And that was a really, really, really bad idea. Where we've been going, where the consensus, the sort of compromise has been heading for a couple of years now is, yes, cops should be allowed to do these things, but they desperately need a judge's oversight and sign off when they do. And so the legislation ahead of us now promises to do that, which is great. Where things are kind of going off the rails a bit is in how much information they can get, how easy it is. This is some real minutia stuff, but it does affect kind of everybody. I mean,
1: okay,
14: this
1: so really let me start.
14: Privacy rights.
1: Let me stop you there, because I'm guessing that if my warrant says this is how much I have, if you let me use whatever I want technology-wise to find out the bad guy, I've already proven, I've already hit a certain benchmark, right, for the judge. Is the worry that they would be, I don't know, that the judge would lower the bar and let them basically make their case, and I understand they're going to be making case off of information that they're going to be able to glean online or wherever they're going to get it from, that there's going to be a slippery slope in where the judge puts the standard?
14: Yeah, kind of. So let me try to summarize it really, really quickly. You know, there's basically two big parts. One is around, you know, how and when cops can intercept your communications and kind of what companies have to do to help them. That has a whole bunch of thorny issues in it. But the first part of the bill details how and when cops can go ask those companies for your information. And basically what cops have been saying for years now is that it's really onerous to get really simple what they call phone book information, right? So they have, let's say, an IP address, or they have a missing persons, for example, and they want to know, okay, whose cell phone does this person have? You know, where do they live? What's their phone number? Getting that from an ISP now is incredibly laborious. It's actually gotten harder.
1: How so?
14: Over the last 10 years or
1: how,
14: so.
1: How so? Yeah. Tell me. Give me the story on why I should feel bad for them.
14: So in 2014, the Supreme Court quite rightly said you need to have a warrant to do this. Great. That was a great starting point. But we never really kind of came back and set out the rules for, okay, if it's really basic information, the warrant can be pretty simple. If it's more onerous information, it got to be more detailed warrant. We never really did that balancing test. We just sort of left it as is. And what it means now is, you know, I've dealt with cases like this. I've followed police investigations like this. There's a missing person, and they're trying to figure out, okay, is there email with Google? Do they have a cell phone with Rogers? Do they have internet with Bell? And until you figure that out, getting a warrant for their email password, for example, to find out, have they been communicating with somebody? Getting geolocation data for their cell phone. You can't do that until you figure out who they have services with. As it stands, it's incredibly difficult. It's incredibly slow. And this bill, one of the good things about it is that it speeds up that process and makes it
1: so. How does that work? That you instantly would be able to tap into something and find out, oh, Jim Richards is with Bell or Rogers or whatever.
14: It basically creates a lower threshold where you can go to a judge, say, I need this information. Judge says, okay, there's enough there. This person's missing. This person is suspected of murder, whatever. Yeah. Go to Bell and then come back if you need to get more information than that. This is good. Like, most people actually, even privacy advocates, agree that this general idea is a good thing. The devil's in the details. The way the bill is written, it's a little too broad, it's a little bit too generous, but it can be fixed. And this is the real thrust of my article today, is there are some fixes to be made, but we gotta make them.
1: Okay, and I don't disagree with that. I just wonder, is this access to judges? Because judges are busy. Could we hire a judge that it would be their purview in Southern Ontario to take a look at these kind of things with whatever standard and measuring stick we want to apply to it?
14: So actually what this could do, and I'm giving you a pretty charitable read of it here, but what this could do is actually lower the sort of burden that is already on our courts. So generally when you go to get a warrant, there's two relevant standards here. One is called reasonable grounds to believe. One is called reasonable grounds to suspect. Reasonable grounds to believe is quite high. You have to have a lot of evidence for it. Those applications can be 80, 100 pages long, very detailed. I've read through a lot of these. They're incredibly onerous. That's where you currently need to hit. Reasonable grounds to suspect, much, much, much lower. Less detail involved. It really is. We suspect something's wrong here.
1: Okay.
14: We just need to confirm.
1: The two differences though, Justin, suspect, is that a really wide fishing net that they, I have a think that guy's a bad guy. Let us go turn over every single rock that he has the right to be private on and find out. I mean, that sounds like a bit of a slippery slope.
14: Well, but here's the great thing about that. And I swear I'm not just doing a sales pitch for the bill, but this is a genuinely good thing we've needed to do for quite some time. Reasonable grounds to suspect under this bill is only going to cover that really basic stuff. So you can't get messages, you can't tap phones, you can't do surveillance. all you can get under this new standard is who does he have a cell phone with, what's his home address, what's his stuff. Some of it you can really get in the phone book. Other stuff is really just giving you the information so you can go get that more serious warrant down the line.
1: How long would that usually take without, I mean, are we talking, you know, you mentioned 80 pages. Are judges taking a week to take a look at something when maybe something is imminently, somebody's in danger or somebody undercover is in danger? I don't know.
14: Yeah, if it's exigent, if it's, you know, pressing, you tend to get things faster. But there's really no telling. Like you noted, our courts are so backed up. And then you get into the problem of asking for information from American companies like Facebook and Google. You know, we're talking best case scenario days, more realistically weeks, sometimes months, sometimes a year. Like, things are not going well right now in terms of our court system. And our investigators, you know, I don't want to give them the farm here. Like, I am a privacy nut myself. I'm a civil liberties weirdo.
1: Sure.
14: I don't want to give them the farm. But I think that what the core pieces of this part of the bill anyway, pretty good compromise.
1: All right.
14: There's been some kind of histrionics about it elsewhere in the media. The core of this bill is pretty good. It needs fixing. It should get fixed. But the core of this is good news.
1: Justin, thank you very much for your time. Really appreciate it.
14: Cheers.
1: The article is called "We're the Closest We've Ever Been to Fixing Outdated Laws. Carney Needs to Get Us Closer." You can check it out in the Toronto Star. 4:31. 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
5: Well, we have so many problems happening as you head out. We'll start with the long-standing issues on the eastbound QEW at 3rd Line, HOV and left lane out with a collision. And then eastbound 403 near Mississauga Road, HOV and two left lanes blocked following an ongoing crash. Eastbound 4 and Express on the approach to Yonge Street. You'll find at the right lane and shoulder blocked following a collision. Southbound 404 through Finch, center lane blocked with a crash. And northbound DVP past Bayview Bloor, we're dealing with a collision that's blocking in the right lane and shoulder and a grass fire. Eastbound 407 east of Appleby line does have the right lane occupied. Time Saver Traffic, I'm Adjoa and Siaya Bois. Your next update at 4:45 on News Talk 1010 Toronto.
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1: I thought this study done at, where is this, East Tennessee State University was interesting. They got about 500 women who love to tan, and they gave half of them a pamphlet saying that tanning would contribute to skin cancer. And the other half got a pamphlet that said it will make you less attractive. And guess who quit tanning? The ladies who were told that they would be less attractive if they continued to tan, versus the ladies who were told that they could get skin cancer. I thought that was interesting. As I say, a whole bunch of people, and I've seen my dad has had 85 procedures. He was a lifeguard at a time that I don't think they knew anything, or there weren't prominent suntan, sunscreen, let's put it that way. And he has had a whole bunch of, like, if he's had surgery on something any given day, I don't even bring it up when I FaceTime with him when he's got a big bandage wrapped around his head. But I think as long as people think that it will make them more attractive, nobody will actually care. Anyway, I thought it was kind of in line with this story of doctors, one specifically in New Jersey. That's not true. This is nowhere near New Jersey. Jacksonville, Florida. Having been to Jacksonville, Florida, I wonder if it was subconscious that I said New Jersey. But anyway, I'd love to hear from women and or men where this was a defining thing for you to get the help that you needed. A doctor says there are six words that worry him. This is an ER doctor, where he assumes something is very wrong. Six words. And those six words are, my wife made me come in. At that point, he says it's a red flag, because men are more likely to ignore health issues, think that they can tough it out, and they insist they don't need to see a doctor. So if your wife made you come in, there's a good chance that you might have a real health issue. Other doctors replied in the comments, again, this is anecdotal, not some study. Other doctors replied with more phrases that they see as red flags, like, I don't want to waste your time. Imagine thinking that you're wasting the doctor's time, as if that's not what they were supposed to do. But I asked this to Dr. Mitch, and he says,
3: men tend to minimize. Men tend not to be aware of what's going on in their bodies, by and large, right? There are always exceptions to everything, but by and large, if you look at a population of people, men tend to not be aware of their own health, not take good care of themselves. Look, men are more likely to smoke. Men are more likely to be obese. Men are more like, you know, run through the whole gamut. And if you're lucky enough to have someone who cares about you, and it could be a spouse, it could be a partner, it could be anybody, who cares enough to actually look at you and say, nope, something is wrong here, then you're a very lucky person. And that's the other thing. As a group, men are very shall we say, unlikely to be appropriately grateful for the attention that other people take and pay them.
1: Well put. I thought that was really well put, that somebody who you're in the orbit of every day takes the time to say, you know what? I don't see this as normal. You see it as, hey, I'm going to walk it off, or it's just a phase, or whatever it might be. But ladies, I wonder if that's something that you've had to do. And men, maybe you would admit to the fact that, yeah, you've gone to the doctor, because as those six words from this doctor say, he says it's a red flag when somebody says, my wife made me come in. In Guelph, Ron, go ahead.
4: Yeah, I went to the doctor once. I was coughing up a lung, took my son with me, and the doctor said, yeah, you got pneumonia. And then my son, who's about 5-6 years old, pipes up right away and says, see, Mom was right. That was the embarrassing part.
1: Yeah, that's funny. So she's the reason you went in.
4: She's the reason I went in, and yeah, my son verified the fact that I was totally wrong.
1: Yeah.
4: So, you know, in front of everybody. The doctor's just laughing. So.
1: I love it, Ron. Thank you very much. Appreciate it. 416-872-1010. 416-872-1010. Ladies, maybe you feel like you're being a nag, but after a while, I'm guessing hopefully it will pay off. And we're also looking for guys. Has that ever happened to you like it did to Ron? 416-872-1010, 416-872-1010. Those are the phone lines. Let's take a listen to a talk back first before we get to some of the phone calls.
7: Hey, Jim, on your topic of my wife told me to come, those six words of going to the doctors, this is similar, not exact, but my mom told my dad those exact words, told him to go to the doctors on his walk one morning, and he stopped at the ER. He was admitted, and within about a week, he had a quadruple bypass. That was 3 years ago, and he is here to tell the story today.
1: Love it. What a great talk back. Utilize that feature anytime you want. I got to say, we were lucky enough to have the privilege of taking some listeners to a Mervis show on the weekend. I got to say, I'm good friends with Jerry, but sometimes I take him with a grain of salt. But when he raved about how great the show was, the Neil Diamond dude's voice, he nails it. And Sal, sorry, I said, Sal, do you have the iHeartRadio app on your phone? He said, no, I'm not an app guy. At that point, I wanted to grab his phone, show him how easy it was, but I didn't.

0: aggressive strain of prostate cancer. So essentially, she saved my life.
1: Wow, that's great. I'm so glad you're super healthy and you followed the doctor's instructions right after you follow your wife's instructions. That's a great story, Derek.
0: Yeah. Well, you know, she
1: did you sleep the night he asked you to come in tomorrow with the wife?
0: No, not at all. Right. Because I thought it was kind of strange. He would phone us on a Sunday.
1: Yeah.
0: You know, right. But, you know, like I said, she saved my life, and now I listen to her wholeheartedly.
1: Very good. Thank you, Derek. That's a great phone call. What about you, Josh? Similar story?
2: Kinda. Not as bad as finding out I had aggressive.
1: Go ahead.
2: When we would go out walking around downtown, you know, she'd notice occasionally I'd have a limp on my left side. You know, the pain got progressively worse and worse, and she nagged me, and I knew I should go, but it turned out I needed a hip replacement at the age of 37.
1: Wow. Were you, super active when you were younger?
2: Well, yeah. I played lacrosse for, 15 or 17 years, and I snowboarded, and I rode BMX, and played volleyball. But I never broke a bone, and I never had any pain or irritation in there. But, yeah, I 37 years old with a hip replacement.
1: And how are you doing now? How old are you now, and how are you doing?
2: I'm 38 now, and my hip is much better. Thanks.
1: Very good.
2: I appreciate you asking.
1: Yeah, that's great. Thank you very much, Josh, and thank you for all those phone calls. So there you go. Listen to your wife. It's 4:45, News Talk 1010, Time Saver Traffic.
3: Well, problems piling up for the afternoon drive, Jim. We'll start with these ongoing issues, longstanding. On the QEW, if you're headed on the Toronto-bound side through third line, HOV, as well as the left lane, is out following this ongoing collision. Again, severely backed up now from well before Walker's line. And then QEW Niagara-bound at the start of the ramp that takes you to North Shore. We have the right lane out with a stall. Stick if you're heading into Hamilton on the westbound at 403 at York Boulevard. Find another right lane out that is following a stall. Then up on the 401 eastbound in the express. This is just as you approach Yonge Street. Right lane is still blocked with this crash. Major problem southbound 404 through Finch. It is three center lanes blocked with a two-vehicle collision. And northbound on the Don Valley Parkway, what remains of a collision past Bayview Bloor still has the right lane occupied. Also a grass fire being cleaned up on the eastbound 407 east of Appleby line. So you will find the right lane blocked. News Talk at 1010. Weather for your night tonight. Showers beginning this evening. We could see a thunderstorm and lows heading down to 10. Right now it is piping hot. We're sitting at 30 degrees with the Humidex. Feels like 36. 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I'm Adjua and Siaya Bois. 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
14: What's up? Alien here. You know, from space. And, whoa, I'm loving people's reactions to the news that Lotto Max now has more chances to win. With 25 new prizes of $100,000 on the next draw. See? She also can't believe that the next jackpot is $25 million. But it's real. 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
15: Alien!
14: Way ahead of you, buddy. 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
16: More prizes, more chances. 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
17: Coming up after 5 o'clock right here on News Talk 1010. 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I'll give you a little more information on how the contest works when we get to there at 5 o'clock, but you'll want to check out newstalk1010 for all of the information on that contest as well. So several times this has been talked about today, and maybe you're done with the topic, but I do think that it is very interesting because there are three kind of really there are three interesting stories today, but the one that I wanted to focus on is that Ontario police are using spyware that lets them remotely take over your smartphone. And I would think that that's kind of okay if a judge says the reasons and the crime that they think you're committing meets a certain threshold. But when we ask what can these, it's called audits, do, apparently nobody wants to be forthcoming. The police do not want to tell you what they would be able to discern. And if nobody can be transparent about that, I don't know why we're allowing this to happen, even if it's going to solve some important crimes. We're joined right now by Monty McGregor. He's a criminal defense lawyer and friend of the broadcast. Monty, thank you very much for your time.
15: Hey, Jim, thanks for having me. It's always a pleasure to be here.
17: I think that I've done a very remedial job in kind of explaining this. Could you kind of fill out some of the things that I might have just glossed over?
15: Well, you did a very good job, frankly, Jim, because what has to happen when police want to use techniques to investigate, then often if there's an intrusion into someone's privacy, it requires prior judicial authorization or a judge signing off on that. That can include search warrants, wiretaps, things of that nature that police utilize, and they have to prove that there may be evidence related to an offense that warrants invading someone's privacy, and that has to be built on, you know, you can't just simply go and say, we think this guy's done something. You have to prove that you've had a track record of doing an investigation that warrants some further investigatory steps, because protecting someone's privacy is very important in a fair and democratic society. Now, these audit devices or on-device investigative tools, as you described, is effectively, we're all sort of familiar with spyware on a computer.
17: Yeah.
15: It allows a user to access somebody's cell phone and not only just see what's on it, not just merely take screenshots and take off all the call logs. It actually permits the user to access the microphone and the recording device to monitor keystrokes. And when you're trying to think about how far the police should be afforded as far as investigating someone, that's an incredibly significant investigatory tool that you're crawling right into somebody's mind.
17: Yep.
15: And so it's an important thing that you set up a framework for that, that you have transparency and accountability by police, because the question is, should they be trusted with a device of this nature that can invade so much into someone's privacy when they're putting up blockades to allowing the appropriate process for approval, for and then for acknowledgement afterwards and a review of what's done? Because typically what happens in a criminal investigation, when you're looking at, did the police operate properly, that's the assessment more than what necessarily the evidence that's found is, did they dot their I's? Did they cross their T's? Did they engage in invasion of this person's privacy appropriately? And if they did, then that's fine. Then the evidence is going to be admissible. But here, you're looking at just a very scary piece of equipment. And if you think of it, we've all had spyware issues where your computer needs, you know, viruses and needs to be checked. You get protection for that. Now you're looking at individuals and their whole lives being carved open, and whether or not it's being done under the appropriate guise of the law. And the question here is it really happening appropriately at this point? Doesn't seem like it. If they're not coming, if they're not being forthright in the nature and the way they are using this tool.
17: So a judge might say, hey, yeah, you've got a good case here to look into X. And then they go fishing around the phone and find all these other things. It's kind of like the cop saying, yeah, no, I just randomly pulled the guy over because, and I found a gun, maybe because he didn't indicate, that he was changing lanes. And when I went up to the window, he looked like, he might have a gun, and I found a gun.
15: That
17: they could go into the phone and find everything to build a case when they might not have had the threshold to get that warrant to do that.
15: That's right. And you're hitting the nail on the head effectively. That it's hard for the average layperson to say, well, who cares about how they got to where they the result? They found the gun. But we don't want to live in a society where we're questioning or concerned about whether or not we're being watched. Because that's the type of, you know, Eastern European communism that nobody really wants to have in Canada. And the police have a very difficult job. But what we want is we want a fair, open, transparent process that allows them to properly investigate crimes when it's warranted, not just off the cuff.
17: Myron Demke, the chief of police, is going to be on with John Moore today. Lots of things on his plate. There's Project South. There were the allegations from homicide detective Hank Edzinga. Now we have this issue with three off-duty police officers arrested, two accused of sexual assault in Spain. And this other story in the Star, arguing that apparently police conspired to plant a person's ID in a backpack, and that has been kicked to the curb, that case where the individual was in jail for 2 years. So a very serious case kind of blowing up in the police's face. Do the police, do you think, have an image problem right now, Monty?
15: I think it's fair that they do. I mean, sadly, like, I always take the view, I have lots of friends that are police officers. I engage with them on as my opposition. They have a very difficult job, but it's these types of scenarios, unfortunately, that paint a very bad picture, you know, and you're not supposed to say, well, one bad apple ruins the bunch. But the reality is the police have the job of enforcing justice to, and at its highest, they should set the example as far as how to engage. And cases where, you know, the three officers have been charged in Spain, those are very serious charges and they have a right to, you know, be proven innocent or be held innocent until proven guilty and have a trial. They've been all released on bail, but those are very serious criminal charges. And do you want your sort of defenders of justice to be tarnished with a brush? Well, that's a bad PR scene. And as I said, as a defense lawyer, we'll see what happens after their trial. But more common is the other story that you mentioned where there's a question about whether an officer fabricated evidence yep. in furtherance of an investigation to try and pursue a trial. And the layperson will say, well, he had a gun or he had a prior gun. So maybe who cares about this? These are the types of things that when you compile it with a first story, these are the people that will be engaging in the investigation of everybody in society. And what's important for people to understand is not only do we go to work as defense lawyers to defend people and try to prove they're innocent, we act as checks and balances on our system to make sure every citizen gets treated equally
17: Monty,
15: under the law, under the rule of law.
17: I appreciate it. Sorry, I've got to run. I'm a little late for news. Monty McGregor is a criminal defense lawyer. I'm Jim Richards.
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26: Good evening. I'm Patricia Singh. The afternoon rain has missed us, but that risk of a thunderstorm remains for the evening. 30 degrees right now, the complete forecast after the news. A man is dead after a daylight stabbing in Mississauga. It's the end of an era. This year will be the final year for Canada's famed snowbirds. And Drake sparked a pretty comfy giveaway after rocking a fur coat with some iconic Canadian businesses on it. Details on these and other stories coming up, but first, let's check your drive. 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
27: Well, unfortunately, no change to problems on the southbound lanes of the 404 through Finch. Still, the three center lanes blocked at the collision where one vehicle almost ended up on top of the other vehicle. They actually did, and there's quite the delay from before Steeles. Northbound DVP past Bayview Bloor, ongoing collision, blocking the right lane as well as the right shoulder. Eastbound 401 in the collectors at Avenue Road. You'll find at the left lane out that is following a crash. And some fantastic news. Toronto Bend QEW issues through third line have all been cleared. 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
26: A man is dead following a stabbing in Mississauga this afternoon. The incident happened in the Cooksville neighborhood near here Ontario Street and Agnes Street over the noon hour. Paramedics say the victim was located with life-threatening injuries and subsequently pronounced dead on scene. According to police, an unknown number of suspects, possibly two, were last seen fleeing eastbound on Agnes. We're expecting to hear from Peel Police this hour. Halton police recovered a record number of firearms in a massive drug trafficking investigation. Deputy Chief Roger Wilkie says 24 illegal guns, a large quantity of drugs and cash were seized in Project Cypress.
28: A total of 24 handguns ready to hit the street were seized. It's our belief that this seizure has prevented shootings and saved lives. As a result of the search warrants, investigators also seized 20 prohibited large capacity magazines and ammunition.
26: The six-month investigation into trafficking throughout the GTA included 75 judicial authorizations and 9 search warrants. As a result, 4 suspects from the GTA are facing more than 30 charges combined, including gun and drug trafficking and possessing prohibited devices. The famous Canadian Snowbirds aerial team are being temporarily grounded. The 9 jet squadron will have their classic CT-114 Tudor jets replaced with the CT-157 Siskin 2 planes. Moose Jaw Mayor James Murdoch says it was reassuring to hear the federal defense minister say the Snowbirds will stay headquartered near the city.
1: This really is the only community that they do belong in as their headquarters and, you know, to be based out of. So, you know, the Snowbirds are very cherished here in our community, and we appreciate everything that they do for our city of Moose Jaw.
26: Officials were unsure when the new planes will be in operation, only that they expect to be ready in the early 2030s. Public health officials are reevaluating what risk the Ebola virus might pose during the upcoming FIFA World Cup. The federal government is advising Canadians not to travel to the province of Ituri in the eastern part of the Democratic Republic of Congo. That's where an outbreak was declared just days ago before cases of the rare strain of the virus were then reported in North Kivu province as well as the neighboring country of Uganda. So far, 130 deaths have been reported and more than 500 suspected cases of the Bundibujo virus, a species of Ebola that has no vaccines or treatment. Drake inspired a big giveaway downtown today. CP24's Bakari Savage with more on the giveaway.
2: Sleep Country Canada was among 5 iconic Canadian brands featured on a fur coat that Drake wears at his new music video. So as a thank you, the company offered free mattresses to people who showed up wearing a similar outfit.
26: Here's Sleep Country Canada's director of marketing, John Myhal, with why the company had to take advantage of the moment.
3: We love this. We wanted to lean into the moment. You know, Drake obviously has such a strong resonance in Toronto and Canada from a cultural perspective. And we were very happy to be a part of it, and we wanted to jump in.
26: So the deal was the first 25 people to line up outside the store at King & Young got a free queen-size mattress, which retails for $3,000. 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CTV's weather specialist Lindsay Morrison has your forecast.
4: Well, it was another scorcher of a day, but tonight's cold front means cooler conditions for the rest of the week. Tonight will drop to about 10 degrees for a low, chance of showers and the risk of thunderstorms continuing. Clearing tomorrow morning, mix of sun and cloud through the afternoon and 18 for the high. We should be around 20 degrees this time of year. It'll be mid-teen temperatures for both Thursday and Friday, and we remain both cool and unsettled with showers in the forecast this weekend. From the CTV Weather Center, I'm Lindsay Morrison.
26: 30 degrees right now, feeling like a very hot 36, but I am not complaining. I'm Patricia Singh. 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
17: Does anybody believe that it costs $20 million a year to keep the American booze in a warehouse? Does anybody believe that? I don't. Jerry sure as heck did, and it's I think one of his reasons he gave this morning that we need to free the American booze. We'll try to crunch the numbers and find out if that's a believable number. Did they had to come up with find a new warehouse? Or that's, I see the university professor who broke down his math on how you come up with that number, but I still cannot believe that it's $20 million a year. One thing that Doug Downey said earlier today on Deb's show echoed the premier. He's in a World Cup mode, and he had this to say about the drinks.
5: FIFA World Cup 2026 is coming to Ontario, and we want fans to experience every moment of it. With games taking place in multiple time zones across North America, we're extending alcohol service hours to 4 a.m. from June the 11th to July the 19th, so fans can enjoy the games no matter what time they're happening. So make sure to gather, watch, and celebrate one of the greatest sporting events in the world, and let's all cheer on Team Canada.
17: I don't have a problem with this. I just wonder why we don't do it all the time. What, does anybody think that we should do this all the time? Listen, I do not drink, and I think that we should be doing this all the time. So the way this works is time zones, folks. I'm going to teach you about time zones right now. Pacific time, there are some 8 o'clock games, so that means 11 o'clock in our time zone. And what is a game? It's 90 minutes, but there is a break. So that could put an 11 o'clock game ending around 1 o'clock. And who knows, maybe you want to whoop it up and celebrate that your team won. Doug Downey was on earlier today with Deb Hutton about this.
6: We stay open generally until 2 o'clock. As you may know, airports are 24 hours, so we do have some variation. We really just wanted to facilitate FIFA from, as you mentioned, June 11 to July 19, and let people celebrate. If the public feels we should be doing more or less, we always hear from them.
17: Okay, I'm going to open up the phone lines right now. Here's what I'm in favor of. 4 a.m. all the time. 4 a.m. It's not a special license because of an event like a music festival in Toronto or Canadian Music Week or North by Northwest or whatever festivals they do it for. And it's usually a handful of the downtown core pubs or venues that will do it. I think that it should be 12 months of the year, whoever wants to do it. 416-872-1010. 416-872-1010. So you're allowed to stay open till 2 a.m. right now. And so you could, and if you're at one of these bars, you could order a beer at 159 and get it in your hand. And you usually have about 45 minutes to drink. And so they say all drinks off the tables by 2:45, and then they kick you out. So I'm guessing the same thing will happen when you're allowed to stay open until 4 o'clock in the morning, that they will say, hey, we'll sell you beer at, 3:59 and then give you 45 minutes. I'm guessing that's the same way that it applies. So that almost takes you to 5 o'clock in the morning. So outside of reasons where you don't want anybody drinking and driving, and I'm guessing if that crowd is the same crowd that could be drinking and driving at 2 o'clock in the morning when it's normal, that they won't be drinking and driving, because you shouldn't be drinking and driving at any time. So I don't see that as an argument. The only one that I could make sense of is that your neighborhood sports bar could be a pain in the areas for the people who live around there. But other than that, I don't see a problem. Did you know that of the bars that are allowed to stay open right now to 2 o'clock in the morning, only about 25 to 35% of them do? So you might have your favorite local who, just after midnight, they do a lay of the land in their own bar, and they see that they've got five people there, and they say, last call, we're not going to stay open until 2 o'clock in the morning. It's not worth our business because there's like five people here. We're going to kick you out. So what's wrong with allowing it all the time? I'm here to tell you that I don't think that many bars are going to stay open till 4 o'clock in the morning if they are allowed. It's not happening right now till 2 o'clock in the morning when they are allowed. So 416-872-1010, 416-872-1010. Listen, this is coming from the guy who doesn't drink. That I don't see what the problem is allowing bars to determine if their business model, and I'm guessing most of them won't. Because having been in bars at 2 o'clock in the morning, and the ones that do it, they do it because they want to be reliable. They don't want to be one of these bars that could be opened at 2 o'clock in the morning, because this is the way it usually works. Hey, there's enough people here and they're still drinking. I'm going to make some money. Let's stay open until actually last legal call. Versus other ones that are dependable. They don't close until 2 o'clock in the morning, and they do that all of the time. So you know if you work shift work or if you have any number of different things, maybe you don't go out until midnight and you close down the bar every night. I've always thought it's interesting that if somebody is in a bar at 2 o'clock in the morning, it means that they have a drinking problem. I don't know that that's always true. I'm not saying it's not true, but I don't know that it's always true. So are you against enough of these special notices for special occasions that we just keep the bars open? They are allowed to stay open till 4 o'clock in the morning. Should they be allowed to do that? I think they should. If they want to. And as I said earlier, a lot of them are allowed to stay open until 2 o'clock in the morning, kick you out at 2:45 right now, but they're not doing that. Max 35% of bars. And that number, I find hard to believe. It says, when I looked it up, it said anywhere from 25 to 35% are staying open until 2 o'clock right now. I bet you it's closer to 25%. That they have a rule that consistently they will stay open to be the dependable bar in your area. Let us know what you think by text 416-872-1010 or send us a talkback. That the idea would be there would be a default setting that if you wanted to stay open, you would be allowed to stay open. That we wouldn't need good old the government deciding what was best for you. 416-872-1010. 416-872-1010. 15 minutes after 5 o'clock. 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
27: Well, we're still dealing with quite the busy go out there, Jim. And, you know, I've been watching quite a few problems. So we'll start on the 401 where we have a lot of issues. Eastbound 401 collectors past Dixie collision at the end of the on-ramp does have the right lane blocked. And then as you make your way further east, the delays continue and so do more problems. We're in the collectors right through Avenue Road. Collision involving a transport has the left lane blocked. Eastbound 401 Express through Warden, it's a stalled vehicle in the right lane. Then eastbound 401 at Brock Road and Pickering, center lane out that is following a stall. If you're headed towards the northbound lanes of the Don Valley Parkway, we're dealing with a collision that does have the right lane blocked. And northbound 400 up at King Road in Vaughan, it's the right lane blocked to the stall. Off the major route, still have a collision. Finch Avenue still closed at Midland for that collision investigation that's involving a police cruiser. News Talk 1010 weather. For your night tonight, hang on to the umbrella. Showers beginning this evening. Could see a thunderstorm and lows heading down to 10. Right now, enjoy the weather. It is very hot and humid. Sitting at 30 degrees with the humidex, it feels like 36. 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I'm Adjoa and Sia Yabwa. 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
17: Today's 5 p.m. keyword, syrup. Syrup is the 5 p.m. keyword. 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John Moore has another keyword for you tomorrow in the 8 a.m. hour. 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Just before the break, we were talking about the province saying, hey, restaurants, bars, sports bars specifically, you can stay open till 4 o'clock in the morning. I was like, well, why not always 4 o'clock in the morning? Of the restaurants that are allowed to stay open till 2 o'clock in the morning right now, stats show that only 25 to 35% of them are doing that. So if you can stay open till 4 o'clock in the morning and make money, then why not do that? Here's a talk back.
23: Hey, Jim. It's Tracy. Our local bar, I'm north of Stouffville, so I'm up by Musselman's Lake, and it closes by 10 p.m. most nights. There are nights I've gone by at 9 p.m. and it's closed. So it's very busy. Everybody goes home. And I guess it's not worth them staying open very late.
17: Well, that would be the idea of letting every bar make their own mind up. If it's not worth their while, they can shut down. If somebody downtown in a non-residential area can stay open and make money and stay open till 4 o'clock in the morning, why don't you let them? Send us your talkbacks on that. I was interested listening to the roundtables earlier today, the idea that we are not selling the American booze. It's valued at $79 million. And there was one associate professor at Brock who studies logistics when it comes to alcohol sales. And he says that this is a no-brainer. You'll find it in any introductory textbook that ballpark $20 million cost a year to kind of warehouse this stuff comes from an estimate based on a common industry rule of thumb. Annual inventory carrying costs often roughly equal a quarter of that product's value. So it's valued at $80 million, and thus it would cost $20 million to keep in a warehouse. Doesn't make any sense to me. And apparently he says, listen, you can find this in any introductory business textbook. I thought we would do one better, find Marvin Ryder, associate professor of marketing at McMaster University, who helps us out with a lot of business stuff. Marvin, thank you very much for your time.
0: Glad to be with you.
17: Okay, so you can you tell me about this notion of that math equation that we just broke down and whether or not you believe it to be true?
0: Well, God bless this nice professor at Brock. I feel his estimate's running a little high, but the concept here is normally I have to borrow money to buy the inventory, so if I'm not selling it, I've got to pay interest on it. I'm putting it in a warehouse. Normally it's a leased warehouse, so I'm renting some space to store it. Probably that warehouse is cooled or chilled. You don't want your wine getting up to room temperature. So there's a cost to doing that. And so I think it's a fair comment to say that there is a carrying cost. I'd be a little surprised it's as high as $20 million on roughly $80 million of inventory. I think it's probably an order of magnitude smaller, more like $2 or $3 million. But regardless, why are we holding on to it? This is the part that I don't understand. I think maybe a year ago when we first pulled it off the shelf, the hope was that Mr. Trump would say, oh, my God, the LCBO isn't selling an American product. Reverse myself on tariffs. And then 2 months later, we'd put it all back on the shelf. Well, that didn't happen. So what's Plan B? And we've seen other provinces with a Plan B in which they simply sold that inventory. They aren't buying anymore. They sold that inventory. And rather than being accused of being two-faced, they took whatever profit they generated from selling that and donated it to a good cause. And frankly, I don't understand why Ontario hasn't done the same thing. It doesn't do anybody any good sitting on the shelf.
17: All right. I want to specifically stick to the $20 million. You say it might be a little high, so you're still talking about millions of dollars that it is going to cost. But
0: right.
17: I wonder, because we reached out to the LCBO. They basically had no comment. I just thought they would say, hey, wait a second. We own these warehouses. Any number of different things that would say, and I don't know, this equation or any of this stuff when it comes to logistics and business, but if they already owned warehouses and this stuff is just occupying a corner, and I get it that usually these warehouses would be used to almost do on-time delivery. I'm guessing that it comes in the warehouse, it is inventoried, and then it's sent out to stores, and maybe we don't have places to store this. But there's all sorts of assumptions that we're making here that we don't know, or do we?
0: No, we don't know all of them. The LCBO is a pretty closely run ship. We get an overall statement of the revenues, roughly $8 billion a year of alcohol being sold through the LCBO, a profit to the government, also measured in a low billion of dollars. So we get that, but we don't get more granular. So none of us know the exact details. There is definitely a carrying cost to hold on to this. Here's the best news of all. That inventory isn't going bad. You know, if you like whiskey, you like aged whiskey. If you like your wine, you like your wine aged. And other than the cream liqueurs, which probably do have a finite shelf life, it's not going bad, but then it's just not going. Why not get rid of this and just clear it off the books? That's what I don't understand.
17: Okay. So in doing all of this math and making the point, I guess some of the hosts earlier today were trying to make the point that let's say it's not $20 million, but it still might be into the millions of dollars that we are paying a penalty for trying to make a point. So we're kind of like putting a tax on ourselves to try to make this point against the United States.
0: Yeah, you're not wrong in that. I think initially the hope was that this was going to be a very short-term measure. So whatever the cost was to make the point, let's say it worked out to be several hundred thousand dollars, well, the return on that, getting those tariffs removed, well worth that. But it's not going anywhere. Mr. Trump is dug in. Even though he's lost one legal battle on tariffs, he's found another loophole to put them back on. There is a deadline coming another 3 months on that one. So he's not changing his tune. Therefore, I think let's not tax ourselves. We've made the point. We've already hurt the United States. Canada is the second largest importer of American spirits, second only to the entire European Union. And we're not buying anything. It's all dried up. So when you visit those nice people in Kentucky and Kentucky bourbon, they're feeling that pain. Okay, we've made the point. Why tax ourselves?
17: So you're down for selling the stock, not down for buying it once we deplete the stock that we already have.
0: Right. So let's get rid of this inventory. We've made our point. It has succeeded to some extent, although Mr. Trump hasn't changed his mind. And then let's just wait and see. And it might be we don't put any American liquor back on the shelves for 3 more years whenever the next president comes along and we set a new tone there. But that president could be somebody who also hates us. So,
17: yeah.
0: You know, it's gone. It's gone. Let's move on.
17: There might be bad optics, although I get it that Manitoba hasn't worried about that we put it back for sale and give the proceeds to charity or whatever we're going to do. And then all of a sudden Canadians look like they're really excited about going to a liquor store to buy this kind of stuff. And maybe that, you know, optic might look bad on us.
0: It would. And I would probably try to find a different place to move that liquor. Rather than putting it right back in the store, let's find another what method. Maybe it's online only. Maybe it's done through a cannabis store. Who knows? But let's do it in some other way. But let's just get it off the books. We make the point and move on. By the way, there's been one other beneficiary of all this, and that's Canadian products. Sales, for instance, of Canadian wine in LCBOs are up nearly 30%. We have discovered that we make a pretty good product here. We don't need the California wines. Or whatever it happens to be. And the longer this goes, the more that then becomes the new normal of consumer behavior. That benefit's going to pay off in spades down the road.
17: Marvin, thank you very much for your time. Really appreciate it.
0: Glad to be with you.
17: Marvin Ryder is the associate professor, associate professor of marketing at McMaster University. In a moment, have you ever, when you're traveling, I know we're supposed to be vigilant about our luggage, but say somebody comes up to you and starts talking to you and all of a sudden they switch the tag on your luggage, putting your name on their luggage and vice versa. And they've got all sorts of drugs in their luggage, but now it appears as your luggage. Is that a thing? Avery Haynes with W5 has a report on that. We'll talk to her next. 5:30 in Toronto. 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
27: Well, major problems happening on the northbound lanes of the Don Valley Parkway approaching Bayview Bloor. It's the two right lanes that are out following this ongoing collision. Now, you do have the left lane getting by on our Waze map showing a 20-minute backup onto the Gardner as a result. Speaking of the Gardner, at least there's no issues, but westbound very busy. York Bay Young all the way up towards Park Lawn. Up at the 401, a few problems. So eastbound 401 collectors just past Dixie at the end of the on-ramp. Find the right lane blocked with a crash. Another collision involving a transport truck making for more delays on the eastbound 401 as you head through Avenue Road and the collectors. It is the left lane that is occupied. Westbound 401 remains quite busy going, starting from Victoria Park all the way up to the 427 and northbound 400 up at King Road. Find the right lane out that is following a stall. Time saver traffic, Madge once. Yaya Bois, your next update at 5:45 on News Talk 1010 Toronto.
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17: I think it'd be super interesting tomorrow with the Chief of Police of Toronto, who will be on live with John Moore. Given, and this is going to be a monthly thing on John Moore's show, which is cool to have access to the Chief of Police. He's been on recently, and there has been a lot of discussion about the police since Project South, since retired homicide police officer Hank Edzinga had made his claims about the police force, and now what has happened in Spain with three of the police officers. Details coming up at 6 o'clock with the CTV Toronto News. And there's also a story in the Star of allegedly police officers alleged to have planted a person's ID in a bag that had all sorts of drugs. And the case was essentially thrown out because of that. But there's a lot of stuff to talk about, including policing and World Cup stuff coming up. Chief of Police on with John Moore tomorrow. Avery Haines in a second on a W5 report on something that you did not know that you had to worry about when traveling.
9: As luggage is loaded onto a long-haul flight bound for Auckland, New Zealand, Canada border agents raid the plane.
10: And he's like, get your stuff, you're getting off the plane.
9: Nicole and her family are marched off with a terrifying explanation.
10: You're all being detained for transporting narcotics.
9: W5 has obtained border agent notes that show her bags tested positive for suspected narcotics.
10: And they brought out the bolt cutters and they cut the lock off and they opened up the bag. It was stuffed full of drugs.
9: 20.52 kilos, more than 45 pounds of meth. The bag tag showed Nicole's name, but the luggage wasn't hers. Nicole was detained for 7 hours before the RCMP realized she was a victim of bag tag switching.
17: Imagine that, bag tag switching. And we're all told to be vigilant of our bags in the era of terrorism and all that kind of stuff. But somebody is now switching tags and having you be the front person trying to bring in the drugs. Avery Haines joins us right now, investigative correspondent, managing editor of W5, who was a little late in joining us. When I reminded her on the text, I sent her a text, Avery, did you forget we had an interview? Quote from Avery Haines, oh no.
12: I think I used a bad word.
17: No, it says oh no.
12: Oh, okay. Now, anyway, I got in here on time.
17: When you use a bad word, is it because you have to talk to me or because you forgot?
12: I do apologize, but I'm here.
17: You are. This is super interesting because it never occurred to me that this could be a thing, but you would be, so well, how would, what would be happening? You would be waiting before you load your bags up and somebody would get your attention and somebody who's also on that flight would just switch tags with you?
12: Okay, so I'm going to walk through exactly how it happens because you're right. I had never thought about this before and it has definitely changed the way that I travel because of this investigation. So when you give your bag over and to be checked in, you watch it go off on the little conveyor belt and it goes into the, you know, into the hinterland at Pearson Airport as an example. And what we have uncovered is that once it goes into sort of the bowels of Pearson Airport, a corrupt employee will take that sticky tag bag, they will unstick it, because your bag happens to be going to a country where they want to get drugs to.
17: Oh.
12: They will stick your tag onto a bag filled with drugs, and then they will, sometimes they'll put a rush tag, which is for if a bag gets lost or the tag gets lost on something, they put a rush tag on, so you might get your bag at the other end without ever knowing that your name, your luggage tag has been used to transport drugs. If it gets caught somewhere along the way, then the passenger, the innocent passenger, is hauled in for questioning and accused of drug smuggling. And what we've found is that this has happened 17 times that we know of in the past year, with 16 of those cases happening from corrupt employees at Pearson Airport. So 16 of the 17 happened at Pearson. But these are passengers who've been detained on flights to Paris, to Germany, to New Zealand, to Dominican Republic, Philippines, Korea, Bermuda, Morocco. And, you know, if you get accused of this in a country that doesn't look kindly on drug smuggling, they don't care whether it's your, you say it's not your bag or it isn't your bag.
17: Yeah, you could be off to a country where there's a death penalty. So that means, by the way, all of these employees have to, or am I wrong, pass some sort of background check?
12: Oh, you have to watch all this week on CTV National News because we're rolling out for the document. Our documentary airs on Saturday, but we're rolling out components of it on CTV National News all week. And that is a real issue that we're exploring the rest of this week.
17: Okay.
12: But some of the questions are, okay, so if what that mean, what that signifies, we know 17 cases, but the terrifying thing for me is you have no idea whether your bag tag has been used to transport drugs without you ever knowing it, because you just pick up your bag at the other end and it doesn't have a tag on it. It's got a rush tag. Or in some cases, what they've done is they've actually snipped your bag tag. So you might have a shorter tag, but you wouldn't think anything of it. But they're using the other side of that, the other half of that bag tag, in order to get drugs to that country. So the question is, that means that there has to be bags of drugs at Pearson that have been taken into secure areas in order to do the switching. And that's an issue that we're exploring tomorrow night.
17: But you also have to have somebody who is on the inside. That means there's got to be another airport employee who has circumvented the system in Paris or whatever place that you're sending it to?
12: Yep, a lot of these bags have air tags on them, so tracking devices that the bad guys are using to find exactly where the bag is going to. Someone picks it up on the other end.
17: I guess you don't want to answer all of the reasons why we should be watching CTV News this week. And again, the full special put together for Saturday on W5. But are these otherwise good employees who the underworld pressures into doing these sorts of things?
12: Well, we've identified at least four. There are many well-known organized crime groups that have infiltrated Pearson Airport specifically because there's so much traffic from there. And that is something that we're exploring, is how organized crime is targeting employees. But we have also identified huge issues with the screening of employees and who is getting security clearances. We're also looking at some pretty blockbuster new details on the gold heist, which, you know, police say was an inside job involving two allegations against two Pearson Airport workers. But I just want to say, like, on the bag tag thing, and this is how it's changed my life. When

0: is that they're putting the bag tag on an entirely different case, or are they opening up the luggage? I guess if it's a bag tag switch, it's they're putting it on a different bag, but or are they opening up your luggage and shoving something in it?
1: No, in these cases, they are taking your tag. They're essentially using your name to transport drugs. Often your bag will still make it there because they put what's called a rush tag on, which is used for if a bag has been damaged or if it doesn't have the tag. But, you know, 17 cases, that's what's been discovered from the RCMP. And again, the bulk of those happening at Pearson Airport.
0: When was the most recent one?
1: Oh my God, this is all in this past year.
0: Wow.
1: This is all in the past year. I mean, there were cases of people being stuck in the Dominican Republic for months because they were accused of smuggling Canadian weed into the Dominican Republic. And that's an interesting thing that I hadn't really thought about. You know, we often think about the drug trade of drugs moving north into Canada, but it's also happening because Canadian marijuana is a good commodity in countries like France and Germany and in the Dominican Republic. It's going the reverse direction where people are traveling on vacation with, 33 kilos of Canadian weed stuck on a bag with their name attached to it.
0: Interesting. Avery, thank you very much for your time.
1: Pleasure.
0: Avery Haines, investigative correspondent, managing editor with W5, that throughout the week on CTV National News and on W5 on, as my father says, Sarah Day, 5:45. 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
2: Well, Jim, it has been quite the slow go this afternoon. We're still dealing with numerous issues. So we'll start with the biggest problems still happening on the northbound lanes of the Don Valley Parkway. This is just on the approach to Bayview Bloor. It is the two right lanes that are blocked. You do have that left lane that is getting by. In terms of the delay, it's backed up onto the Gardner now from before Parliament. So it's definitely a slow go. Maybe the Bayview Extension, which runs parallel, is a better alternative for your drive. Eastbound on the 401 in the Collectors through Avenue Road, we saw this collision involving a transport. It's in the left lane. Very busy and backed up from the 410. Westbound on the 401, no new issues. Heaviest from the Don Valley Parkway all the way out to the 427. Traveling into Barrie, some brand new problems now. Northbound 400 just through the Barrie en route. We are dealing with a collision. It has the two left lanes blocked, and the crawl home continues on the rest of the major area highways. News Talk at 1010. Weather for your night tonight. We'll see rain. Showers beginning this evening. Could see a thunderstorm and lows heading down to 10. Right now, see nothing but sunshine and sticky hot temperatures sitting at 30 with the humidex of 36. 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I'm Ajwa and Siaya Bois. Your next update at 6 o'clock on News Talk 1010 Toronto.
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1: That is true. A reminder, I think is going to, what, Ben? A reminder that Chief DemQ is going to be on the morning show tomorrow. Ben, do we have any idea of what time?
2: 8:20.
1: 8:20. The Chief of Police will be on with John Moore. That is going to be a, when you think of it, a very useful weekly segment. In a month's time, we'll be at the beginning of, is that true? We'll be on the, it will be. We'll be in the middle of everything FIFA. And tomorrow, all of those concerns on the front burner. Clearly, the three officers coming back from Spain and the allegations they're facing in Spain, and some of the questions that they have to answer here are going to be top of mind tomorrow. 8:20 with the Chief of Police right here on News Talk 1010. Yesterday was a day. I was doing some spring cleaning yesterday. Ever get carried away with spring cleaning? This is the way I am. I will tear every room apart, and then with my ADHD, I'll slowly put them back together with the stuff that I've got out of there for the next, I don't know, 3 weeks. And it will look like a hurricane hit every room. But instead of doing one room at a time, I'm like, okay, I'll get all of the atarouses out of my bedroom, and then I'm like, are there any other atarouses anywhere else in the house? But in saying that, I was moving my coffee table yesterday to do some vacuuming of the areas underneath the coffee table. Here's what I discovered when lifting and moving the coffee table. There was gum underneath my coffee table, and it was me. But have you ever had somebody come over to your house, and have you ever found gum underneath a table in your house? That's something for school or, I don't know, boardrooms. What are the chances if I did a tour around the News Talk 1010 roundtable where I'm broadcasting from right now that I'd find any gum under the table? Ben, do you want to make a bet? I'm going to go around this table right now. Mike, do you want to make a bet? Do you think I'll find any gum?
3: I'm not a gambling man, Jim.
1: Okay. You had no money on your Montreal Canadiens yesterday?
3: No. Why would I do that?
1: Okay. I'm going to go around this table, under the table, and see if there's any gum underneath this table. Do you think there's any? Do you think there will be any
2: to
1: be found?
2: I strongly believe you will not find any gum.
1: Have you done this before?
2: No.
1: Has anybody else done this before?
2: This might be a radio first, Jim.
1: All right. Again, under my coffee table, there were two, and it looks like these people, well, I think it could only be one person. I haven't had people over to my house in a long time. So I have no idea who it is. And I am about to go around the table, and this is going to be live. This is going to be live, and I don't think, should I turn on all the microphones just so I'll be accommodated? No matter where I am around this table, you'll be able to hear me as I wipe my hand along and under the bottom of the round table where there are five microphones and five different places to sit. I will see if anybody has put gum underneath the table. And that is about to start right now. Okay, I'm getting up. And I'm placing my hand underneath the table. Does anybody want to do play-by-play of this, Ben? Going under the table.
2: And he's going around the table, folks. And, he's moving so at a good clip. He's nothing. Got speed. Coming around the horn, moving into second.
1: Okay.
2: Second nothing. Position. As he makes his way over to third, he's going to slide into third.
1: I'm shocked.
3: Yeah, and some are saying this is the hardest Jim's worked all day.
1: Are they?
3: Some are saying this is the hardest young Jim Richards has worked all day.
1: I can't hear.
2: Can he make it around to the four slot, folks? Let's find out. Yes, he will
1: nothing
2: make his
1: so
2: way.
1: Far.
2: And there is nothing, nothing all the way around, folks.
1: Unbelievable.
2: Can you believe it?
4: I'm walking back to the place where I sit.
2: He's coming back around.
4: I'm shocked. I'm shocked that it could that there would be gum under my coffee table.
3: Great moments in broadcasting.
4: I'm sure. I'm shocked that there would be gum under my coffee table, but no gum here at the studio. Let's put things into, just think of this, folks. Lots of people come into the studio, and you don't think one time somebody's been like, oh, I have to talk on the microphone, and I've got gum in my mouth? In the 15 years that this radio station has been on the air, there's nobody in that precarious situation where they're like, oh, I got to talk on the John Moore roundtable or on a Jerry Agar roundtable or a Deb Hutton roundtable or all the other glorious broadcasters who have been here. And not one time has somebody said, oh, I've got gum in my mouth. How do I get rid of it?
5: Jim, I remember this happening this very year with former Toronto Blue Jay Kevin Pillar, who came into the studio.
4: Oh, yeah, they were pushing gum, weren't they?
5: He was talking about gum, and even then, Jim, he had the wherewithal to take the gum out of his mouth and put it on a little paper towel.
4: All right. Mike is the technical director. Mike, how many clips are you going to send out to the other shows about what we just experienced?
3: Like this segment here?
4: Yeah.
3: Oh, I'm just hoping no one was listening.
4: Okay. All right. One of the better segments, I think, of the day. There is no gum under the table at News Talk 1010, although there is gum at my house. More to come, I'm sure. Or maybe not. Don't forget John Moore with the Chief of Police tomorrow at 8:20 on Moore in the Morning. Shane Hewitt in the Night Shift is coming up in about an hour's time. Thanks to Mike and to Ben, but not to Gum, who of course made all of this possible. Enjoy your evening. Go Brave.
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7: On the eastbound 401 Collector Avenue Road, crash cleanup in progress. The left lane blocked and slow from the 403 westbound on the 401 at Kipling. A stalled vehicle in the center lane, slow from Leslie. And northbound on the DVP at Bayview Bloor, crash blocking the two right lanes, delays from the Gardner. 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Frank Leo of Remax has a multi-million dollar marketing system that gets you more. Sell and buy.

0: guns and drugs in the GTA. The ministry responsible for Ontario's jail says it's investigating after an 80-year-old man was maimed in a gruesome assault in the Toronto South Detention Center.
1: As CTV's John Woodward reports, critics say the correctional facilities need to do a better job handling people with serious mental illness as they embark on a massive expansion.
2: Gordon McNaughton lived in this Toronto community housing complex with 80-year-old Luther Pippi, who had a reputation for making disturbances.
3: He gets obnoxious. He swears at people and stuff, you know. But it doesn't last. It just, you know, he blurts it out and that's it.
2: Upstairs, neighbors told us of his tendency to sleep in the stairwell and make a lot of noise.
4: He's screaming like a crazy, like a madman.
2: Pippi was arrested by the Toronto police, accused of threatening a neighbor, and put in a cell in the special needs wing at Toronto South with 50-year-old Douglas de Trujon de Maynil, who had his own record of disturbances. The 50-year-old, now charged with maiming, disfiguring, and or endangering the life of Luther Pippi on August 12th. One source says the 80-year-old was blinded in the attack.
5: Pippi's charges were dropped. The alleged attacker had a bail hearing at the Ontario Court of Justice in Toronto, which didn't last long because it appeared he was unable to say his own name. For now, he'll stay in a secure facility in a psychiatric hospital.
6: Obviously, it's extremely disturbing.
2: NDP Justice critic Kristen Wong Tam said Ontario's prisons are failing people with mental health problems, pointing to the case of Suleiman Fakiri, who died in 2016 in the throes of a mental health crisis. Surveillance video shows guards at the Central East Correctional Center piling on. A coroner's inquest recommended that anyone in crisis be taken to a hospital.
6: That was the top line recommendations from the coroner's inquest, and this government has still not acted upon that recommendation.
2: The Solicitor General Ministry says it's investigating what happened. And as for prison mental health care, the minister said this last week as he unveiled plans for a major prison expansion.
7: We have the health teams in place in our correctional system. They do a phenomenal job. We've strengthened those health teams.
3: That's terrible.
2: At the housing complex, neighbor Gordon McNaughton says Pippi may have needed intervention, but did not deserve an attack like that. John Woodward, CTV News.
1: Still ahead, adding extra time. The province announced last call will end at 4 in the morning for the World Cup. But is the play offside? We have reaction from business owners. But first, we're learning more tonight about the province's plan to expand the island airport thanks to a committee hearing.
0: The committee was discussing Bill 110, which is the Billy Bishop takeover bill. CTV's Queen's Park Bureau Chief Siobhan Morris joins us live now with more. Siobhan.
8: Well, we got some answers late in the day from the head of the Toronto Port Authority. He says that there is not a plan ready to go, and it could be another year before we see one.
9: The Ford government has called it a jewel on Toronto's waterfront. Inside Queen's Park, a chance to make the case for growing Billy Bishop Airport.
10: An idea that a region the size of the GTA should make better use of Billy Bishop is not radical. It is common sense.
9: A committee meeting digging into Bill 110, which pushes Toronto out of the deal that governs the island airport and lets the province expropriate land. There were some testy moments between the opposition and transportation minister.
11: I didn't hear, yes, there's a business case. If there is a business...
10: You can't put words into my mouth, but I'm going to continue to tell you.
9: A few more answers late in the day from the head of the Toronto Port Authority.
12: We have done economic work on this, which will come forward in due time.
9: The plan that could cost an estimated $5 billion is still being developed. The process may take another year.
12: There will be robust public consultation. There will be engagement with all our stakeholders. There will be engagement with the city because they are a key part of what we need to deliver going forward.
9: Even without details, some northern leaders support expanding Billy Bishop to help connect their communities to health care.
13: It can make a meaningful difference for patients and families already facing long travel distance and significant stresses.
9: But there are worries about parkland, air quality.
14: My main concern is about the kids at those playgrounds and in the schools.
9: There's a lot on the go on the waterfront. A revamped Ontario Place, housing development, a possible new convention center.
15: Why would you want to shoehorn in a major airport down in one of the most congested intersections in the busiest city?
9: That's on the city's list of concerns, too, along with a red flag on what changes could mean for water quality.
16: Impacts of constraining this waterway could result in severe degradation of the water in the harbor, exacerbating the impact of stormwater and combined sewer runoff.
9: One of the fiercest opponents is a former Toronto mayor.
17: Bill 110, Mr. Chair, is a clear and present danger.
9: David Crombie acknowledges

0: the waterfront is always changing.
1: The real key is to make sure the change is done within the balance of uses by the people who are parties to that. This government decided they knew better than anybody else.
2: The Minister of Transportation says Ontario wouldn't be paying for any eventual airport expansion. There will be money going to the City of Toronto to make up for being pushed out of the tripartite agreement and any lost revenue associated with it. Reporting live from Queen's Park, I'm Siobhan Morris. Michelle, back to you.
3: Thank you, Siobhan. Meanwhile, after more than 5 decades of service, the Snowbirds fleet of Tudor jets will be replaced.
4: That means after this year, Canada's famous aerobatic team won't be taking to the skies until the early 2030s. CTV's Ottawa Bureau Chief Graham Richardson has the details.
5: 2026 will be a farewell season for the Snowbirds in these iconic jets. The Tudors are finally being retired after more than 55 years in the air.
6: This is a significant moment, and it is an emotional one because of the extraordinary connection that this team has built with Canadians over more than 5.5 decades. This decision was not taken lightly.
5: The defense minister announcing Canada will replace the aging jets with these, the new Siskin II prop planes, not a full jet. And it's not clear when Canada will take delivery of them.
7: We need to work with the manufacturer. We need to make sure that we receive them in graduated form. It will take some time for them to roll off the production line. But we're moving as quickly as we possibly can.
5: The government says it remains committed to Moose Jaw and the Snowbirds, but starting in 2027, the fleet will be grounded for several years.
8: I inherited a situation where the planes literally had come to the end of their lives. They were unique in many respects. They didn't have the parts and other things to safely fly. So the Snowbirds will continue, new planes are being commissioned and will arrive.
5: The Snowbirds alumni called this a profoundly disappointing decision. They also point out the new planes are propellers. No other G7 nation flies aerobatic teams without full jets.
9: It wouldn't have been our first choice. You can't perform the same kind of show with a turboprop trainer that you can with a jet.
5: The mayor of Moose Jaw says there are mixed emotions for his town today.
10: The Snowbirds are cherished to all of us. They are part of our fabric.
5: So there's still a lot of unanswered questions here. How long will it take the government to buy these new planes? When will they arrive in Moose Jaw? How long will the Snowbirds be grounded? But most importantly, when will they fly again? Graham Richardson, CTV News, Moose Jaw.
4: The latest inflation numbers show the cost of living continues to rise.
3: In particular, the soaring price at the pump and the oil shock driving the overall number higher. CTV's John Venevalli Rao has the details.
11: In Toronto, where gas prices are well over $1.90, many motorists we spoke with said they worry they'll go even higher.
12: Absolutely ridiculous. I wish I had more to say, but it's just honestly, it's too much. It's crazy.
13: In my own vehicle, I noticed that I don't drive as much.
11: And the latest headline inflation number, driven largely by the soaring cost of energy. Last month up 19% compared to a year ago. Gasoline up 28% because of the closure of the Strait of Hormuz and the switch over to a more expensive summer blend of gas.
14: The bottom line is, you know, we've got oil prices that are nearly double where they were at the beginning of the year.
11: Groceries were also more expensive, though food inflation, which was 4% in March, eased to 3.5% in April. With Statistics Canada noting the pace of price hikes eased for grocery items such as fresh vegetables, chicken, coffee, and tea. Still, many continue to struggle at the checkout counter.
15: I'm always scouring like the discount apps or, you know, the discount aisle kind of thing and, you know, trying to save a dollar where I can.
11: Rents were also up, but at a slower pace, rising 3.6% year over year. And some items were on the decline, including travel tours. Experts think the higher fuel costs just haven't filtered into the price of many items. But some also believe higher energy costs may actually be pushing down prices elsewhere as consumers spend less.
16: Because of those higher fuel costs, people have less money to spend on other things. So prices are easing in other areas.
11: Meanwhile, economists say with inflation outside of gas and food prices relatively tame, it'll take pressure off of the Bank of Canada to raise interest rates. John Venevalli Rao, CTV News, Toronto.
3: The Prime Minister is downplaying a U.S. decision to pause a bilateral defense board that has been in place since 1940.
8: I mean, it has a long heritage, but I wouldn't overplay the importance of this. Many aspects of very close defense cooperation with the United States, as you know, our closest defense cooperation. I'll give you the example of NORAD, and also put this in context of enormous investments that we're making in NORAD.
3: The Joint Board on Defense was established as an advisory body for American-Canadian defense cooperation. It last met in 2024. The U.S. says Canada has failed to make credible progress on its defense commitments, and Washington can no longer avoid the gaps between rhetoric and reality. Today, Mark Carney vowed to continue increasing defense spending and said Canada will step up in critical areas such as support for Ukraine.
4: The King arrived in Northern Ireland today on a surprise visit. The monarch and the queen played drums as the city prepares to host the world's largest Irish music and dance festival for the first time. Charles has been to Northern Ireland over 40 times as Prince of Wales and now as King. The festival is slated for August.
3: Back here at home, the rink at Nathan Phillips Square has been transformed into two soccer pitches for the FIFA World Cup, which were officially launched today. Several officials on hand for the ribbon cutting outside City Hall. The Visa Street Soccer Park includes two professional-grade fields and a football-inspired art collection from a local illustrator. There is also a marketplace featuring local small businesses. And for those taking in the games in bars and restaurants here in Ontario, last call will come a little later.
4: The province announced today alcohol can be served until 4 in the morning during the World Cup. But some are wondering why the change is needed when most of the games won't go beyond normal closing time. CTV's Sean Lethong reports.
17: At Cafe Diplomatico in Little Italy, the idea of extending last call for the World Cup has some on side.
18: I think sports have the ability to bring people together, and I think having the bars open a little bit later gives us more time to do so. So I'm all for it.
19: I think it's nice to, like, you know, be with your community, like, watching a sport late. It's fun.
17: Today, the province of Ontario announced that last call for alcohol service at Ontario's bars and restaurants will be extended from 2 a.m. to 4 a.m. for the duration of the FIFA World Cup from June 11th to July 19th.
20: For me, it would be an economic, you know, if the local businesses are going to make more, then, you know, I suppose so. I don't know what good happens between 2 and 4 a.m. with people drinking more liquor that would warrant it.
17: In the past, the province has extended serving times to coincide with games. With the games being played in North America, server Chantel Pagno wonders why.
21: Yeah, it wouldn't be for the games. It would just people just having a good time on, you know, at night drinking. It would do nothing with the games.
17: The owner of Cafe Diplomatico says he's unlikely to stay open past his regular time. All the matches hosted here at Toronto Stadium will be long done by the regular last call of 2 a.m. And on the entire FIFA World Cup schedule, there are only three matches that start at 11 p.m. Eastern, and they'll likely be done by 2. Mayor Olivia Chow says she's okay with the extended hours.
22: Hey, it's great for our businesses, our pubs, restaurants, when the world is experiencing Toronto.
23: Anytime we see an increase in access to alcohol, we know that that's possibly going to increase public harm.
17: President of Mothers Against Drunk Driving, Tanya Hansen-Pratt, is hopeful that this comes with a plan to help mitigate harm.
23: So I would really hope that the government is being proactive whenever there's an increase in access to alcohol, so that there's always a safe way for people to get home.
17: While bars and restaurants can stay open later, 27 select LCBO locations will remain open 2 hours later as well for the duration of the tournament, Monday to Saturday until 11 p.m. and open till 8 p.m. on Sunday. Sean Lethong, CTV News.
3: And just over 3 weeks ago, into the World Cup kicks off, the most expensive ever. Still ahead, from seats to stays, what fans are paying here in Toronto and in other host cities. Prices leaving some fans on the sidelines.
24: And I'm Pat Foran. Coming up on Consumer Alert, children play video games online and many are free to use. But you can also purchase in-game add-ons. A grandmother says her grandson used her credit card and ran up $2,000 in charges. All of that story, that's just it.
0: Well, so far it looks as though we've made it unofficially to a high of about 30.1 degrees today. It's our second consecutive 30-degree day, and the norm this time of year is 20 degrees. We're going to be a lot closer to that for the rest of the week. At this hour, we are also tracking some severe thunderstorms that are moving ever closer to the GTA. I just want to remind you that there is a tornado warning in place now for areas like Woodstock, Ingersoll, and over toward Brantford. Stay with us. A detailed look at your weather forecast is coming up.
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2: On the 401 eastbound Collectorate Avenue Road, an earlier collision still there in the left lane. It's slow from the 403 west 401 delays Bayview to the 427. Southbound on the 427 now, the express ramp to the eastbound Gardner, a collision blocking the left lane, backed up from Dundas. And earlier trouble northbound on the DVP at Bayview Bloor has cleared, still slow from the Gardner. It's the all-weather drive main event. 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With your News Talk 1010 Time Saver Traffic, I'm Adil Lacan.
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4: While many games can be downloaded and played for free, some allow you to purchase add-ons that, if you're not careful, can really add up. Here's Pat Foran and Consumer Alert, Pat.
34: Thanks, Nathan and Michelle. A grandmother says her grandson loves to play Roblox, and he purchases add-ons within the game. But the 8-year-old took his grandma's credit card without her knowing and ran up $2,000 in charges.
35: Roblox is the best game in the whole entire world.
34: 8-year-old Dominic loves Roblox, an online platform where users play games, hang out with friends, and build their own virtual worlds. The game itself is free to play, but users can buy premium avatar items, tools, and clothing within the gaming universe. Dominic wanted to make purchases and use his grandmother's credit card.
35: Like, how did I get access to her card? Went through her purse.
34: Lynn Ramsbottom of Wasaga Beach says over 2 months she had Roblox charges of $2,000. She doesn't blame her grandson, saying he didn't understand he was spending real money.
5: He said he was sorry, but I don't think he really understands the ramifications of, you know, that kind of money being lost.
34: Ramsbottom reached out to Roblox about the charges, but she was told there were no refunds. When CTV News contacted the company, a spokesperson said the purchases were made through the Apple App Store. These charges cannot be refunded by Roblox.
5: The fact that he was able to find out everything he needed to use the phone and everything was unbelievable.
34: If you have children who play video games, Consumer Reports recommends setting up parental controls and creating passwords to prevent surprise charges.
8: Anytime they go to make an in-app purchase, whether that's for Roblox or literally anything on the App Store, you as the parent would get a notification on your phone that says, hey, your child is trying to make a purchase, you know, accept or decline.
34: Using gift cards for games instead of linking a credit card can also help prevent overspending.
8: Once that gift card credit runs out, no more Roblox, no more whatever.
34: Ramsbottom says she's used the situation to help teach Dominic about money. He says he's learned a valuable lesson.
35: To not spend people's money and to be thankful for what I have.
24: And there are concerns some video games for children can create a casino-like atmosphere where they may feel pressured into spending money. Parents are advised to monitor their activity and set limits to screen time. On your side, I'm Pat Foran.
9: If you have a consumer story idea, email us at alert@ctv.ca.
10: All right, maybe we've been spoiled. We've had several days of like mid-summer weather, but of course, it won't last forever.
3: Yeah, we're going to be knocked back a little bit. Still not going to be freezing. I don't think we're going back to the kind of stuff that we had last week, which was freezing. But yeah, when it gets this hot too, it can get a little stormy.
11: Yeah, I've heard from a couple of people saying, you know, suddenly it's too hot or it got too hot too fast. I am not one of those people, for the record. But you're right. When we have a cold front slicing through this hot, humid air mass, thunderstorms are inevitable, and they're happening right now. They actually happened last night in some areas too. I want to take you to the Huntsville area where there was quite a bit of damage actually from storms overnight last night and widespread power outages as well. Unfortunately, there was one fatality when a tree fell on someone in and around this part of Ontario, and folks in Muskoka are still waiting for the lights to come back on. So as you can see, plenty of damage from some very strong winds making their way through the areas and the trees falling onto power lines. Now we are...
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13: At 6:31 p.m. Eastern Daylight Time Tuesday, Environment Canada has updated a tornado warning for southwestern Ontario. Extra care and attention should be exercised. The following localities are included in the warning: Simcoe, Delhi, Norfolk, Oxford, and Brant. Environment Canada meteorologists are tracking a severe thunderstorm that is producing a tornado. Damaging winds, large hail, and locally intense rainfall are also possible. Take cover immediately if threatening weather approaches. Please consult local media for more information.
12: 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Now, back to our regular programming.
11: Areas in orange right now are under severe thunderstorm warnings here in the city of Toronto. And for a widespread area that you saw there in yellow, it is a severe thunderstorm watch. As this cold front swings through, that's where we see the possibility of these storms. And right now, targeting around 7 p.m., perhaps slightly later, for communities around the GTA. So just a heads up on this. Into the overnight, leftover showers might be another shot of rain as we're waking up early tomorrow morning. And then we're going to dry out as the day goes on. We're actually going to enjoy a fair amount of sunshine tomorrow mixed with cloud cover, but it will certainly be cooler. That's the biggest change that's coming. Heat warnings are starting to come to an end, especially the further northwest you go away from the GTA. But we are still at 29 degrees this hour at Pearson Airport. It feels like 36. Our overnight temperature is going to be somewhere around 13 degrees, and then we'll likely fall even further as we make our way into tomorrow morning, perhaps to about 10 degrees by 8 a.m. There's the afternoon. This is not bad. It's certainly a fresher feel, 18 degrees. We should be reaching highs of around 20 this time of year. year. Little journey across the province. Yeah, it certainly is a change compared to the last couple of days when we hit 30 degrees. And teen temperatures are where we look to be through the rest of the week here. This is your 7-day forecast. Cloud cover returns by Friday. Unsettled and a bit chilly as we make our way into the weekend. There is still time for that forecast to change. Back to seasonal with some sunshine early next week. That's the weather for now. Nathan, over to you.
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3: Canadians are being advised not to travel to an eastern province in the Democratic Republic of Congo that has been hit hard by a rare type of Ebola. Authorities in the African country have reported at least 134 suspected deaths and more than 500 cases. So far, there are no approved treatments or vaccines for this strain. The World Health Organization is concerned about the scale and speed of the outbreak, which has been declared a public health emergency, requiring an international response. The virus is also in urban areas, raising fears of further spread. But the risk to Canada right now has been deemed very low.
21: But of course, it's not 0%. And in the 2014 outbreak, we saw people get on commercial flights and fly internationally. The United States had cases. Nigeria, which is, if people look at the geography, is pretty far from the other West African countries. They had cases. There were people repatriated to Europe. So it is certainly a possibility.
3: The Public Health Agency of Canada says there are currently no specific travel-related measures for Ebola at our borders. But with the World Cup starting soon, the agency is conducting a rapid assessment of the overall risk to Canadians. There has never been an imported case of Ebola in this country and currently no cases in North America.
4: New study says 1 in 5 pregnant women in Ontario were not properly tested for syphilis. The disease can be fatal when passed from mother to baby. Data was examined for more than 550,000 pregnancies in the province between 2018 and 2023. It found over 44,000 pregnant women were not screened for syphilis with a blood test when they should have been. That's during the first trimester or at the initial prenatal visit. The sooner the disease is diagnosed and treated in pregnancy, the less chance there is of adverse outcomes. The data is published in the Canadian Medical Association Journal.
3: A commemorative plaque was unveiled at the 519 this morning to mark the organization's 50th year. The mayor was joined by other dignitaries for the unveiling of the Heritage Toronto plaque. It commemorates the 519's work in support Toronto, in supporting Toronto's LGBTQ2S plus community. The 519 first opened its doors back in 1976. It has several events planned this year to mark 50 years. Details can be found on the agency's website.
4: Kids Help Phone and Toronto Metropolitan University have partnered to use AI to transform youth mental health training. A team is developing a generative AI tool which uses 750,000 anonymous transcripts to let volunteer responders practice crisis simulations. The $3.2 million project is being funded by the Wellcome Foundation. It comes as Kids Help Phone has reported a 43% surge in texting conversations about suicide among children 12 and under.
1: So what we're trying to build here is a conversation simulator for text responders from KHP who deal with a lot of youth in distress. They text them and they respond. So we want to build a tool that can help them practice these conversations in a safe manner. So the generative AI simulated simulator will essentially act as the youth to train the responders.
4: The project is part of a 5-year partnership between Kids Help Phone and TMU.
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8: 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We have our torsion breast here with our miso glaze and truffle. 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
5: Wow.
8: Nagi eggplant and with truffle paste. That one's amazing. And then again, over here we've got, this is our bang bang broccoli. This one is probably our main Planta classic. Yeah, like people love this one. It's got sweet chili and peanut sauce. It's crispy, it's bold flavors. You absolutely have to try it.
5: Okay, yeah, 100%. Try not to make a mess here.
8: You might, yeah, go ahead.
5: That's okay though.
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5: Mmm. Mmm.
8: What do you think? A little bit sweet, a little bit.
5: I like that.
8: A little bit spicy.
5: Very flavorful.

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2: On the 401 eastbound Collectorate Avenue Road, crash cleanup still in progress in the left lane, slow from Dixie Road. On the 427 South Brown Express ramp to the eastbound Gardner, a crash in the left lane has things backed up from Burnham Thorpe. And on the 404 southbound past Finch, a collision in the right lane. It's slow approaching Finch. The volume continues southbound to Eglinton. Summer's coming in hot, so why not turn up the chill with Smirnoff Ice? Fresh new look, same OG flavor, 19 plus. 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With your News Talk 1010 Time Saver Traffic, I'm on
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16: As we told you earlier in the newscast, inflation moved up in April. It was the highest annual rate seen in about 2 years. BNN Bloomberg's Morella Fernandez has more.
17: As expected, higher gas prices pushed inflation up in April. The rate rose to 2.8%, up from 2.4% in March. The cost of gas spiked almost 29% in April because of the disruption of the oil supply in the Middle East. It could have been worse. Ottawa suspended the fuel excise tax mid-April, which knocks 10 cents off every liter of regular gas and 4 cents off of diesel. Here are the closing numbers for the day. The Canadian dollar is down to 72.72. West Texas Intermediate is down to 107.77. Western Canadian Select up over $3 to $83.77. And the TSX lost 92 points today. Those are your business headlines. I'm Marilla Fernandez.
5: We know attending a World Cup game in Toronto will be pricey, especially for anybody from out of town.
16: And now we're getting a clearer indication of just how much it will cost. A new study shows Toronto and Vancouver are going to be among the most expensive cities for fans of the beautiful game. CTV's Heather Wright breaks down the numbers.
18: For Canada!
19: The World Cup is the biggest sporting event on the planet. And this year's tournament will also be the most expensive, with the average ticket price in some host cities, including Toronto, sitting at well over $1,000.
20: It's the most expensive World Cup for a long time. And yeah, fans are being priced out of being able to go to the game they love.
19: According to a new study, New York has the highest ticket prices, an average of $1,700. Guadalajara is next at just over $1,500, followed by Dallas at $1,440 and Mexico City at $1,300. Toronto rounds out the top five with tickets averaging just under $1,300 apiece. At an average of roughly $500, tickets are more affordable in Vancouver, but the city tops the list when it comes to most expensive accommodations, with fans forking over an average of $922.71 a night for a three-star hotel room. That's nearly double the cost of staying in the next most expensive cities, Seattle and New York. In Toronto, an average hotel is just shy of $300 a night. According to Destination Vancouver, the city has not yet seen a World Cup hotel bump, with bookings down 20% this year.
21: We've heard a lot of different things. It's all speculation. We know it's going to be a busy time.
19: With 23 days to go until the World Cup kicks off in Canada, tickets are still available in both Toronto and Vancouver, including for Canada's opening match on June 12th. But they cost upwards of $1,000 apiece, pricing out many would-be attendees, including Angela O'Hara, who lives in Toronto and won't be going to any matches. But she is excited for the beautiful game to come to town.
22: Just being downtown with all the excitement, you can't beat it.
23: When it comes to food, the least expensive host cities are all in Mexico, with Toronto and Vancouver in the middle of the pack. Miami is the most expensive host city to dine out in. Heather Wright, CTV News, Toronto.
5: The Blue Jays are hoping to even up their series against the Yankees with a win in the Bronx tonight.
24: Trey Yesavage. High in the air, left center. It's still going. It's gone!
5: George Springer gave Toronto the lead in the fifth inning last night, but the Yankees responded with a pair of two-run shots en route to a 7-6 victory in the opener of the four-game series. Dylan Cease will start for the Jays tonight.
25: Savali to Sykes.
16: The Toronto Tempo are also in action tonight after defeating LA 106-96 on Sunday. The WNBA expansion team continues its first ever road trip in Phoenix after splitting the first two games of their four-game swing. The Tempo are 2-2 so far this season. And the PWHL is heading to California, where the puck will drop in San Jose next season. The league says the city has a deeply rooted hockey culture and a rapidly booming women's sports scene. The PWHL has now added four new clubs for 2026-27, including Hamilton.
5: Just ahead, what would you do for a free mattress? A lineup of people sporting fur during this scorcher, hoping to cash in on a comfy giveaway inspired by Drake's new viral look.
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2: On the 401 eastbound Collector Avenue Road, crash cleanup still in progress in the left lane. It's slow from Dixie Road. Southbound on the 427, the express ramp to the Gardner, a crash in the left lane has things slow going from Burnham Thorpe on the DVP now northbound. Just north of the Gardner at Eastern Avenue, the two left lanes have been blocked because of a crash. It is slow from the Gardner, which is also consequently backed up from Jameson. Southbound on the 404, a crash in the right lane past Finch, slow approaching Finch. Time Saver Traffic, I'm Adel Lakhani. You're next. next update at 7:15 on News Talk 1010 Toronto.
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29: At 6:54 p.m. Eastern Daylight Time Tuesday, Environment Canada thunderstorm that is possibly producing a tornado. Damaging winds, large hail and locally intense rainfall are also possible. Take cover immediately if threatening weather approaches. 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
35: I came at 3.
32: More than two dozen people camped out at the corner of King and Yonge Streets, all wearing faux fur coats, hoping to walk away with a comfy giveaway.
36: I need a new bed. I've been sleeping on my bed for like almost 15 years. I got a box spring, I got springs poking on my bed.
32: It's a clever marketing promotion by Sleep Country Canada, which came together in 24 hours after the release of this Drake music video.
37: On a jet, there's plenty room, even
32: as part of the Toronto rapper's latest album release, Drake donned a fur coat with household Canadian businesses patched on. The mattress company quickly capitalized, giving away Queen Casper mattresses to the first 25 people who showed up dressing the part.
8: we wanted to lean into the moment. You know, Drake obviously has such a strong resonance in Toronto and Canada from a cultural perspective.
32: Drake isn't part of the promotion, but in an online world where clicks generate revenue, his stunt is garnering praise on social media.
9: The whole internet is talking about it because the future of branding isn't in ads anymore. It's cultural association.
32: What's ironic is some of the people who showed up for the promotion aren't even really massive fans of Drake.
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32: 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Raheem Ladani, CTV News.
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16: I think small price to pay for a free mattress, but yeah, I don't think any coats were out today other than there.
12: No coats. It has been a scorcher out there, but of course with this heat and humidity has come some pretty severe thunderstorms. We're going to update you one more time on where the tornado warning is now. It has been moving from Brantford south to Long Point. And the concern with this line of storms is that bow echo right there. So there might be some damage happening. There is also plenty of thunderstorm activity around Barrie, over toward Cobequenk and Kinmount. A reminder, we are under a severe thunderstorm watch in Toronto. It's possible this line will split and we will miss the severe weather. But a heads up for this evening. Michelle and Nathan.
16: Good to know. Thank you, Lindsay. That's it for us. But you can check out Omar Sajidina tonight at 11 with CTV National News, followed by Zoraida Almanou as your next local newscast at 11:30.
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15: Good evening, I'm Zoraida Allman. We're watching for thunderstorms this evening. Some could be severe. Your complete forecast after the news. Peel police are looking for a suspect in a deadly stabbing and charges laid after fireworks were shot into crowds on Victoria Day. Details on these and other stories coming up, but first, let's check your drive. 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
2: On the 401 eastbound Collector Avenue Road crash, cleanup still in progress in the left lane. It's slow from Dixie Road. Southbound on the 427, the express ramp to the Gardner, a crash in the left lane has things slow going from Burnham Thorpe on the DVP now northbound. Just north of the Gardner at Eastern Avenue, the two left lanes have been blocked because of a crash. It is slow from the Gardner, which is also consequently backed up from Jameson. Southbound on the 404, a crash in the right lane past Finch, slow approaching Finch. Time saver traffic, I'm Mother Lacani. 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
15: Peel police are on the hunt for a suspect after a fatal stabbing in Mississauga over the noon hour. Here's CTV's Mike Walker.
17: It happened just before 12:30 this afternoon.
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29: At 7 p.m. Eastern Daylight Time Tuesday, Environment Canada has issued a severe thunderstorm warning for southwestern and the Golden Horseshoe area, Ontario. Extra care and attention should be exercised in and around the following localities: the city of Hamilton, Niagara, Dunville, Caledonia, and Haldimand. Environment Canada meteorologists are tracking an extremely dangerous thunderstorm capable of producing destructive wind gusts and up to quarter-size hail. Take cover immediately if threatening weather approaches. Intense lightning is likely, and tornadoes are possible with any thunderstorm that develops.
28: That was a message from the Canadian National Public Alerting System. Now, back to our regular programming.
15: Near Bloor in Ossington, just before 11:15 a.m., the worker was pronounced dead on scene. Ontario's Labour Ministry has taken over the investigation. Victoria Day fireworks displays were tarnished by bad behavior at several locations across the GTA. Several people are now facing charges in both Toronto and Brampton. CTV's Janice Golding with the details.
19: Video taken at Woodbine Beach shows one or more people aiming what appear to be lit fireworks at crowds gathered on the beach and boardwalk as some people screamed and ran out of the way.
20: And there was like, I'd say like 10,000 people there, so it was very crowded. And once a firework dropped, it was just like all chaos. Like everyone bumping each other, running.
19: With five people arrested, two of them for shooting fireworks into the crowd. Meanwhile, Peel Regional Police say 13 people were charged after fireworks were shot at people during a large gathering at Chinkoozie Park in Brampton. Another video on social media even appears to show someone firing lit fireworks from a moving car near the Bramley City Center.
0: So we've got individuals charged for possession of weapons dangerous, possession of explosives to be used in a dangerous capacity. That would be the fireworks.
16: Janice Golding, CTV News.
15: The province is extending last call for bars and restaurants during the World Cup. From June 11th to the 19th, last call will be extended till 4 a.m. Ontario's Attorney General says allowing bars and restaurants to stay open later will give fans a better experience, as well as support small businesses and drive economic growth. 27 LCBO stores will be extending their hours as well, staying open until 11 p.m. on Monday through Saturday and remaining open till 8 p.m. on Sunday. Meanwhile, the rink at Nathan Phillips Square has been transformed into two soccer pitches for the FIFA World Cup. It includes two professional-grade fields and a football-inspired art collection from a local illustrator. There's also a marketplace featuring local small businesses. FIFA World Cup kicks off next month. 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
19: Well, it was another scorcher of a day, but tonight's cold front means cooler conditions for the rest of the week. Tonight will drop to about 10 degrees for a low, chance of showers and the risk of thunderstorms continuing. Clearing tomorrow morning, mix of sun and cloud through the afternoon and 18 for the high. We should be around 20 degrees this time of year. It'll be mid-teen temperatures for both Thursday and Friday, and we remain both cool and unsettled with showers in the forecast this weekend. From the CTV Weather Center, I'm Lindsay Morrison.
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0: Welcome to the show from the nation's capital all across the country here for you, Shane Hewitt and the Night Shift. Some business things before we get started, because there are, I'm getting bombarded with emergency alerts here. Toronto, Golden Horseshoe, all of you. And as of time of broadcast, I know this is local for Toronto, but it matters. There's a red warning, severe thunderstorm warning. There's a yellow watch and a yellow heat warning for St. Catharines down in Niagara Peninsula. Toronto has just the watch, severe thunderstorm watch and heat warning. Yellow warning heat. These new definitions are dumb. We just figured out what the difference between a watch and a warning is. Anyway, it's not good, and it's quite ugly in southern Ontario right now, and I just wanted to get into that. Here in Ottawa, where I am, it's just nice, no storms and stuff. Montreal looks about the same. So if keep listening, because the news in on the local 1010 station, News Talk 1010 CFRB will have all of this for you, 610 CKTV and all of it that we broadcast on. So those will keep updating for you through the course of it. And if anything urgent comes in, I will alert you. I realize that's one pocket, but we always try to do the good things that are important and that matter. Humanex feels like 33 in Ottawa. That's where I am, Shane Hewitt. I am in Merrickville, the village of Merrickville, just south of the city. Ryan O'Donnell is in Calgary. David Hunter is in Toronto. He's got his storm helmet on. It's Good News Tuesday. And we are going to celebrate the good news on this short work week, which is funny because it always feels like it's a longer work week for some reason. But here we are, and we are going to kickstart it with a little bit of Monday with Handy Andy Barrar, and then some Good News Tuesday. How was your weekend, Ryan O'Donnell? What's your good news?
1: Oh, the good news? I got some free money.
0: Free money?
1: I got my bread settlement check today, Shane.
0: Oh, did you?
1: I did, yeah.
0: How much did you get?
1: I got $50.
0: Is it in your account or did
1: it
0: you?
1: It is in my account. It's in my
0: really,
1: account.
0: Eh?
1: Auto deposit. Yeah. If you don't remember, that was the class action lawsuit that's, all the grocery stores were price gouging us on our bread. And, it took, I can't remember how long it took to sign up. It wasn't long.
0: I didn't get mine.
1: But, I got my $50, which is great. I'll use it to buy some fresh bread at the bakery that doesn't last as long, but it sure is tasty. Or I could try making my own bread. That's true.
0: That's good news. Hey, David, did you get some bread for your bread?
2: You know what? I got halfway through that exact same sign-in process, and honestly, the website just looked a little bit too sketchy for me to put
0: fishy,
2: in all my personal.
0: Right?
1: It was
2: it
1: a little
2: really
1: yeah.
2: creepy. I was
0: it
2: like,
0: looked
2: not
0: really
2: sure.
0: Fishy. Yeah. And then there was like text messages about confirm your information that also looked sketchy. I think that was part of it.
2: Right? I was like, how much is this? How much personal information am I willing to get out to get? Well, I figured it would be like $20 or something.
0: Yeah,
2: so
0: sort of.
2: 50 is double what I expected. So I was kind of too hesitant. My info, I get daily scam calls, so I didn't want even more. Anyways.
0: Yeah, I agree. Like, it was the scammiest of scam things, wasn't it? I felt the exact same way. I did finish the login stuff, but I didn't, I don't know, maybe I missed a step.
2: For good news, I'll keep it simple. Just enjoying the weather. I'm not going to start complaining about the heat yet. I'm not going to be like that.
0: I did like the heat this weekend. It did feel good. I got to tell you, I took the donkey dog down to the park down the street here. Of course, in the village, there's lots of tourists around. And we just sat in the shade with the hot humidity. And all the tourists wanted to see the sideshow circus dog. She's a Great Dane. She's chubby. And so they all wanted to get some pats. I said to Harlow, because, you know, we talk to our dogs. I said, we should put out a hat. I'm pretty sure people would just, like, make donations. If for nothing else, just for the food. Did not pan out yet. We'll see where that goes. 7-10-10, what's your good news? No matter how big or how small, share your good news for Good News Tuesday. And the reason why is because some of our brothers and sisters right now, they're not finding the good news. So we're going to share some good news stories, and that's going to make us feel a little bit better with all things Good News Tuesday. 7-10-10, use that microphone button on the iHeart app as well. You can send in a voice note. Okay, first of all, I want to take a second and the Habs, Ryan, you like those guys?
1: I do like those guys. It was crazy because it's the third Game 7 in a row that I've watched, or final, where I've been playing a video game, specifically World of Tanks, in the background. And

0: So much so that they play the Canadian national anthem in the rink. They always have. Like, it's, it's like, it was 12 minutes from my house there when I lived in the peninsula way back. And, like, it's basic. It might as well be, the 11th province. I feel like we can give a little bit of it back, right? Like, we should, you know, it might as well be.
1: Yeah.
0: That's for sure. So this is, Kevin Poloni with his online posts about why Canadians support the Buffalo Sabres.
2: So there's been a lot of noise made recently about the relationship between Buffalo, New York, and Canada. You've got Neanderthal pea brains like Dave Portnoy who can't understand why we sing the Canadian national anthem when the Sabres are playing another American team like the Boston Bruins. Like, listen, I know we haven't made the playoffs in like 1400 years. Maybe you're brand new to hockey, but we've done this literally for the franchise's entire existence since 1970. Then you have this Canadian newscaster perplexed why a bar full of Canadians would be rooting for an American team.
3: Not this bar packed with Sabres fans isn't in Buffalo or anywhere in the United States. It's on Canadian soil.
2: Well, let me explain this to you. Western New York and Southern Ontario are the same metropolitan region. And frankly, borders are stupid, but that's a whole other thing. But if you grew up in Buffalo, you played hockey, you drank Labatt Blue and Molson probably from like age 12, you went to summer cottages on the lake in Canada and shows in Toronto. If you're from Ontario, you watched our news stations, you could perfectly pronounce our suburbs like Lackawanna, Cheektowaga, Tonawanda. Mm-hmm. You came to Buffalo for shopping, for wings, for Bills and Sabres games. Canada is literally a 5-minute drive from downtown Buffalo, directly across the river from the city's west side. We share the Peace Bridge. We share Niagara Falls. We share a very similar cultural vibe. We share general kindness, and we share some sports teams.
0: Cheektowaga. Gotta love Cheektowaga. Anyway, I salute the Buffalo Sabres, which is arguably, possibly, the best of all the NHL jerseys that has never really changed.
1: Correct.
0: And it is just iconic, and they were so terrible for so long. And if it wasn't a Canadian team that knocked them out, they would be my team for the rest of the playoffs. But because it's a Canadian team, this is where the cousin part steps in. Like, it's like, oh, well, sorry. But I think it's cool. And I think Canadians should keep supporting the Buffalo Sabres awesomeness. Shane Hewitt on the Night Shift. What is your good news? 7-10-10. Also wanted to acknowledge the Ottawa Charge playing the, Montreal Voltaire. And, look. Montreal is very, very good, and it's Ottawa's work ethic that is getting them there. And they won. So it's 2-1. It's not done yet. PWHL game tomorrow. Back in Montreal, though, that's going to be tough to do, and they can win it all because they do a best of 5 series in the PWHL. If you ever get a chance to go watch a game, I recommend it. It is remarkable. 2 Canadian teams in the final, which also makes me happy. Today on the show, cars. The coolest cars of all of the cars. We are going to get to some of these coming up here in a little bit and share some stories about your favorite cars. Ryan, on the top of your list, what's, just name it quick.
1: Ferrari F40. Give me speed. Give me power. Speed and power.
0: Give me all that I desire. No, what's the lyric?
1: Give me fuel. Give me fire. Give me that which I desire.
0: Thank you. How's the guitar go?
1: It's not my favorite era of Metallica.
0: Sounds like I was at a concert there for a second. Anyway, we're going to talk about cars. Cool classic cars because they were out and about. As of the May long weekend, we're going to get to that. And Handy Andy is going to do a guest spot next.
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5: On the northbound DVP just past the Gardner, a collision blocking the 2 left lanes. It's backed up from the Gardner, which is also consequently backed up from Jameson. Southbound on the 404 past Finch, a collision in the right lane. Slow approaching Finch. Volume continuing southbound to Lawrence. Eastbound on the 401, still slow. Dixie Road on and off to pass Kennedy. Summer's coming in hot, so why not turn up the chill with Smirnoff Ice? Fresh new look, same OG flavor. 19 plus, please. Enjoy response.
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1: Andy, Andy Barrar is here. Yep, it's Tuesday. Good news. Andy's helping us out because of the long weekend. We had so much to talk about. I would just like to draw attention to one small fact here before we get started, is that Andy and I have known each other for a long time.
2: Yes.
1: And for 6 years now, he's been on the show consistently. And I've known him longer than that because we met when I was doing other stuff that I didn't have the national show. It's just been 6 years of national shows. And wouldn't you know it, the minute I buy a old house that needs a renovation, do you think Andy is anywhere to be found?
2: I am around. I'm just on the other side of the country.
1: The DIY guy.
2: Yes.
1: The garden guy. I'm drowning in dandelions right now. I've got contractors mudding drywall upstairs and I got flooring that's got to go in. Like, where's Andy?
2: Yes. Yeah.
1: This is 10 years worth of social media content for my influencer friend.
2: Yes.
1: And Shane, he's nowhere to be found.
2: All we needed was for me to be there and somebody just with the phone, and I'd be like, okay, just keep filming this. Well, here, get this before shot. And then, all right, now we're going to come up with crazy ideas, and it would be just content heavy. It would be an entire HGTV show.
1: Yes.
2: No problem.
1: Yes.
2: But Shane, we would make it for social media. We make it vertical. It'd be like see, now you're getting me all excited. Shane.
1: Okay. Well, so
2: get my mojo working.
1: Friday, you come here. How about that?
2: Friday.
1: I'll have the rye whiskey ready.
2: Should we do a GoFundMe? Like send Andy to Ottawa.
1: Send Ottawa.
2: So he could go work for Shane. Should we do a GoFundMe so that this happens?
1: Whoa, with the work for me stuff. I mean, this is
2: you're my buddy. You're my buddy. Like I'm coming with a red carpet and a tool belt, and I'll be ready to go, Shane.
1: Okay. Well, you got to make it happen. You work some magic on there. Talk to Ryan. He's got lots of money. Yeah. Okay.
3: Oh, sure.
1: We're talking about cars, Andy. Classic cars. Do you have an old school classic car favorite?
2: Yes. Well, there's two of them, actually.
1: Okay.
2: 1957 Chevy.
1: Okay.
2: You know, had the big wings on the back. I don't know. It just reminds me of the 50s.
1: Yeah.
2: And I believe it was the 59 Cadillac. That had like the biggest, what did they call them? Wings? What was the thing on the back? They were just huge.
3: The spoilers?
2: Maybe a spoiler. It was just of that era and it was just huge. And I was just fascinated as a kid. I loved all things 50s, rock and roll. The reason why I played guitar was because of Ritchie Valens. I watched that movie about Ritchie Valens' life, Shane. And so I became infatuated that and cars of that era. And drive-throughs, drive-through movies, and, you know.
1: Well, the best car of all the cars, if I had to pick one, is the Porsche 356 Speedster 1959.
2: 59, yeah. See, back in the 50s, there was...
1: That's the Tom Cruise car.
2: Ah, yes. Right. I have to Google it. I don't remember it from
1: 356. Well, you know who has a 356 replica?
2: Jay Leno?
1: No, your barber friend.
2: My barber? What's his name? The famous barber on YouTube. Maddie Conrad.
1: Maddie Conrad, the GQ barber from Vancouver, yeah.
2: Yeah, so for the listeners that don't know, I was watching this guy on YouTube. He was this amazing barber, and I was like, wow, this guy's teaching me everything about how to, like, trim beards. And then it turns out he's in Vancouver. So then, Shane, of course, you know me, I book an appointment. And the whole time, I'm trying to talk. And he's trying to trim my beard and we can't do both at the same time. So I was like, Maddie, tell me some stories. And then I just sat there and he told me stories. And then turns out you know him.
1: Yeah,
2: so it's out. Like, what is going on? Like, I saw this guy on YouTube one day. Then he's like, I get my beard trimmed from him. And then it turns out you know him.
1: Well, and I met him through an actor in Hollywood.
2: Well, he was telling me, he was pitching a show in Hollywood. So he told me the whole story about how he went to Hollywood to like, pitch a pilot and as he's trimming my beard, he's telling me this whole story. And you know what's funny, Shane, is I was listening to him, but the whole point was to me to learn like DIY style and learn all of his tricks of his trade. But because we were conversing, I was enjoying the moment too much. I didn't get my DIY takeaways from him, but if you ever were going to like central casting of what a barber should look like, it's Maddie Conrad. That guy no wonder he GQ called him and said, you're our resident beard trimmer guy for, yeah. And he makes great content with them. I highly recommend people check it out.
1: Absolutely. And he has a shop in, Victoria as well.
2: Yes. It's what's called Victory Barbers, Victory if Barber, I remember. Yeah. Yeah. I got, he even has like Victory Barber, like
1: oh, beard oils, everything. Yeah.
2: Beard oils. Yeah. All that stuff.
1: Yeah. Absolutely. Very cool.
2: What a small world, Jane. You know, it started on YouTube.
1: Anyway, cars. That was the point. Was oh, cars. Yeah. 710.
2: We digress.
1: What is your, pardon me. What is your favorite car? Classic car back in the day. What's the best one? Let's fight it out on the text line. Text it out right now.
2: Oh, this is
1: 710. Okay. Let's get into some of the DIY stuff. I had seen this thing that blew my mind, about transplanting. And, you know, I went to, Andy loves the garden. He's got the greenhouse in the back with the secret plants. And, I drove by all the garden places through the course of the long weekend. And of course, they're rammed with people. If ever yep. there was going to be someone who got run over in a parking lot, it is on May long weekend outside a garden center.
2: Yeah.
1: It wasn't me, but I saw this one video, sent it to you. You had never seen this before. This was new to you too. It was mind blowing.
2: Yeah. So it, but I must say one thing, Shane, I just recently did something very similar to this method. And this method is basically if you're going to plant, say you have like, you go to the garden store and you get these little plants and then you want to put them into a larger container. What this method is before you do that, you take whatever container size that you have that the plant is currently in. And then you place it in the larger container without the soil. So you kind of just sit it there, like say it's half full of soil. You put all the different containers there, you fill it up, and then you take the containers out, and what you're left with is little holes everywhere. Then you take the plant out of the container and just drop it perfectly in. And it's a great way to design it, so you see how many different little tiny plants that you can fit in a large container, and you can kind of space it out. But it's kind of an inverse method, because most people, what they do is they just dig a hole and drop it in. But with this method, you're basically pre-building the holes, and then you just drop your plants right in. So it's kind of ingenious. Now, the way that I did something similar, Shane, is I had a raised garden bed in my backyard, and I was going to grow butternut squash. But I wasn't able to buy new soil. I needed that soil for another raised garden bed. So I emptied it out, and then I dug a hole in the ground. Same thing, same style, the size of the container into the ground. I actually dug a little bit bigger. I put some manure and stuff in there because I'm like, you know, it'll grow in the ground. So I did the same thing, pre-built the hole, dropped the plant inside of it, and now I'm going to test it out. My only worry is if the soil is too hard, like natural soil, like the grass level soil, if the roots won't go, but it's my gardening experiment for this year. So we'll see if that inverse gardening method works. But yeah, it's a great little hack, Shane. Apparently that's what all the gardener pros do when they're decorating, their containers.
1: Yeah. And so basically what it was is that you just put the plant in the container in the ground, then you fill it all in, pack it all down the way you're supposed to, water it, do all the things, and then you slide the plant in a container out. Take the container off and the plant fits perfectly.
2: That's genius. Because your holes are pre-built. Yeah, they're pre-built holes.
1: This is cool.
2: What if they teach this stuff in school, Shane? Like these practical.
1: Idea. We're going to need to because, I mean, people need to get back into this whole gardening thing, this old school. Like Ryan and I were joking about bread. I mean, why are we not making bread?
2: Yes.
1: Why do we go to the store to buy bread?
2: Yep.
1: Right? It's like three ingredients plus water. Maybe does that count as
2: four? And we have the technology. We have bread makers and yet we still don't do it. Even just produce, simple things like spinach, herbs. You know how expensive that stuff is when you need it and we can just grow it. And I just don't understand why it's not part of our culture to grow our own food. Like we're always going to eat and we need to eat healthy. And we've been doing this for all of our lives.
1: Yeah.
2: For humanity, I'd say, but not lately.
1: Andy Barrar is here. What is your favorite car? I've got some text messages from 71010. We're going to share, though there's a Saab on the list. That surprises me a little bit. Nice. We're going to dig into this and find out what the best cars are. Maybe some fancy ones that you saw with the long weekend this weekend. There was some really pretty ones around my place. That was awesome. We'll talk about that more next. Shane Hewitt and the Night Shift.
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3: Troubles on the DVP northbound past the Gardner. A collision has the two left lanes blocked. It's slow from the Gardner. The Gardner also backed up as a result eastbound from Jamison. Southbound on the 404 past Finch. A collision now moved to the right shoulder. Still a little slow through Finch. Overnight tonight, rain possible, getting down to a low of 12 degrees. Tomorrow, a high of 16 and mostly sunny. Currently is 24 and partly cloudy with a risk of scattered thunderstorms for the next few hours. Time Saver Traffic, I'm Madha Lakhani. 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
1: Handy Andy Barrar is here. It's Good News Tuesday, sharing the good news. What is the best favorite classic cars? Okay, I got a bunch here, Andy.
2: Yeah.
1: 71010 is the text line. Text yours in. Greg in Campbellford says 1975 MGB. MGB. Not going to win any races, but fun to drive.
2: Oh, yeah. Yeah. I'm Googling these as you're saying them so I can and look at the pictures.
1: 1975 Lamborghini Countach. LP400. Yes. After that, 1970 Plymouth Barracuda convertible, 426 Hemi with a 4-speed any color.
3: We got a clip, Shane, if you want to hear what the Countach sounds like.
1: Oh, do you have that?
3: Oh,
1: David,
3: yeah.
1: Can you grab that clip
3: it
1: for
3: is
1: us? From
3: the angriest sounding cars ever made. Listen to this.
1: Definitely not the MG.
2: Hey, can I just make a segment idea? How about name that car? You just get sounds of cars and then people have to name it. That would be great. So that was just fun.
3: I had a good time recording those.
1: Texter says I worked for Lamborghini for 30 years, I should add. So there you go. Wow. I take that as an expert opinion. I mean, I took it at full value before I knew you worked there.
2: Wasn't Lamborghini a tractor maker?
1: Tractor company.
3: Yep.
2: Yes.
1: Yeah.
2: What a fun fact, eh?
1: It was the clutch. That was the whole thing, was the clutch. They hated the Ferrari clutch.
2: Yes. Yes.
1: They made tractors.
2: And he asked to change it, and they kicked him out, and then he created, I don't know if I remember the story correctly.
1: Yeah, that's right. He was making tractors, and he thought the clutch was terrible in the Ferrari, and he could change the clutch. And then, and they basically told him to stuff it, so he made Lamborghinis. He did well.
2: What a great story. Yeah. Yeah.
1: Cannot beat the 1970 and a half Datsun 240Z.
3: Yes.
1: That's true.
2: That. Hey, how come no one said the Pinto? Remember the Pinto, Shane?
1: Yeah, there's a reason why nobody said the Pinto.
3: Like the Explodo.
1: 1967 Firebird, 1965 Malibu, when cars were cars.
2: Yes.
1: It was nice to see there was a few Porsches that were out driving together in a bit of a caravan. Different body styles, which was pretty great. One from the 80s, one from the 90s, one from sort of late 90s, all cruising together. And I like that. That's cool to see. Like,
2: yes.
1: I mean, some of the cars, some of them are dumpy and banged up, but I'm like, good for you. Like, go love that car.
2: Yeah.
1: And then some of them are just immaculate and you, whoa, right? Like, just go enjoy the car.
2: Yes.
1: So cool. I even like some of the older ones. You see the older couples, they're cruising there. You know
2: what I find funny is, I remember, like, the old Cadillacs, they had ashtrays in the back.
1: Oh, yeah.
2: Right? Like,
1: oh, yeah.
2: What a different era.
1: Oh, it was.
2: Like, that's the luxury. It's like,
1: there used to be ashtrays in the doctor's office, my friend.
2: Wow.
1: Let's see here. 71010, we have, I'm just trying, there's so many, I'm sorry. Favorite two cars, 1876 Buick Grand National. I think that's a typo. 2009 Saab 9.5 wagon. Insane mid-range pull, Griffin Trump level with 2.3 turbo and a manual. I don't know what that means, but it sounds fancy. When you get into the engines and stuff, I am way out of my league here, aside from the BMW diesels that I've had so many of. It's cool. Lamborghini wines were pretty good too. The turbos, I love the turbo sounds. That's why I like the diesels. That sounds like a jet engine. Anyway, 71010 is Good News Tuesday. Best cars ever. It's nice to see some of these big, beautiful old cars on the road again. We're going to talk to Lorraine Sommerfeld in a little bit, get her thoughts on it too. So, text it in. What is the best classic car? Whatever classic is to you, feel free to text it in since it's Good News Tuesday or just your good news. Okay. Andy does tech and AI. He does reviews. He does DIY stuff, basically taking technology and bring it into your life. And you have raised a very good question that I think we should consider looking at, which is do smart glasses like Ray-Bans and stuff, do smart contact lenses exist? What's the answer?
2: Yes. But in prototype form, Shane, and I think this might be one of those next big product categories that everyone is going to try to move to, because you know, as you get older, and a lot of people, you know, they wear contact lenses instead of glasses, but they actually have the technology now to be able to track what's going on, like health metrics, like do you have glaucoma, what's your blood glucose levels, all of that can be tracked inside of your eye. Wow. So they're creating these smart contact lenses that can do that. The biggest hurdle right now from this moving forward is the power. You can't put batteries inside of your contact lenses. So they're trying to figure out that solution. But they have now prototypes of where they're working on this. But in the future, Yin, because we have these smart glasses, what they might envision is that you can even have heads-up display and see things like your recent text messages coming through your smart contact lenses. But this is, so this, they're actually working on this, and I found this fascinating. I went down a rabbit hole, and the whole reason why is because I'm losing my eyesight, Shane. I'm going to need reading glasses soon. Oh. I wake up, I look at my watch, I'm like, well, I can't see anything. It's so blurry. And, so I went down.
1: Might have done that. I had great eyes forever, and then I turned 40.
2: Yeah.
1: 45. And then, now computer screen for me is like perfect, the distance. So yeah. I can see all this, but I'm the guy who's pulling my phone away from my eyes now. And I'm,
3: Too lucky? -7, -8 in either eye, glasses since grade 3.
2: Wow.
3: And I'll tell you, honestly, the smart contacts, I mean, I love it from the healthcare perspective, being able to monitor eye disease, which is very hard and difficult and scary, but normal contacts work just fine. They're the exact same as they were when I first got mine in grade 7, I think.
1: Oh, wow. Yeah. You know what would be cool, though? I think they got to make contact lenses be like a mood ring.
3: Change color depending on
2: colors.
1: Yeah. So you can tell if somebody's happy or sad or mad.
2: Yeah. Or if you need sleep, right? They just go like red. It's like, okay, you need to get some sleep.
1: That's a good idea. They just turn off and you're like, this is fun.
2: But Ryan, would you have any concerns about having like contact lenses with all this technology inside?
3: Yes. Concerns about the Meta glasses. The thing is, this technology, lens near eye, has been around since like the 1300s.
2: Yeah.
3: And it's working just fine for me. The other innovations in healthcare here, the tech to correct it outside of LASIK, that's where I want the investment. Not Meta Ray-Ban, you can now take cool pictures by blinking 5 times in a row.
2: The content creators are all jumping on it. I'm starting to see this. Yeah. And I'm wondering, like, is society ready for this? Where you could be at a party and someone's wearing glasses and you have to look carefully into everybody's glasses now. Like, do you have a camera or don't you have a camera? Because
1: well, I think that's exactly the worst part about it, is that it's what you expect to be a private setting that's not private.
2: Yes.
1: I mean, it's different if you're on the street. The laws about photos are pretty clear that anyone can take your picture if you're on the street. But it's when you're in a private place and someone's got those on, it's very voyeur, right? Like, you can just basically, this is what I imagine is going to happen, is you're going to log in and you're going to choose your web stream and you get to see the perspective of all these people. Oh, there's a party at Ryan's house. Who's at Ryan's house? And there'll be some like hotspot map where you can see all the people that are close to Ryan's house and you can just go click and just see. And then you'll get the little thing. You've got 27 people streaming you, right? And go cause trouble and I think it's going to get nasty.
2: No, but it's becoming commonplace. I'm seeing more and more of this. Like, I go to these events and I know these people are wearing them, and then my behavior changes because I'm like, this is kind of a weird, like, we experienced this back in 2012 when Google Glass came out. Uh-huh. Shane, we used to call them glass holes. Nobody would want to be around those people. And the fact that they're running it back, it's coming back. And I'm like, had we not learned from that time that society does not want this? Like you said, Shane, public place, there's an expectation that you're being filmed. But that's because somebody might be holding a camera.
1: But locker rooms, like change rooms, there's a long list of places where that gets really wrong really quick. I mean, classrooms, I think that would be, you don't have to go to school anymore. You just have to have one kid in the class with the glasses on.
2: Yes.
1: And nobody else shows up. All right.
2: And you're laying in bed, and your friend's sitting in class and you're both having the same lecture, right?
1: Get connected to Handy Andy, handyandymedia.com, at Handy Andy Media on all the socials, the tech, the DIY, and so much more. He's in Surrey, BC. Joining us here, Shane Hewitt and The Night Shift. Thank you, my friend. Great to see you.
2: Thanks, Shane.
1: We're going to be right back with a little bit more of our Good News Tuesday and Car Chat. Stand by.
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4: Northbound on the DVP past the Gardner around Eastern Avenue. The two left lanes remain blocked because of a crash. It's backed up from the Gardner, which is slow eastbound from Spadina. On the 401 eastbound, volume delays the 427 to the 404. Overnight tonight, rain possible, getting down to 12 degrees. Tomorrow, a high of 16 and mostly sunny. Currently, it's 24, partly cloudy. A risk of scattered thunderstorms for the next few hours. Traffic is slow. 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
7: We'll play a few of mine, a ton of my favorites, and some must-hear behind-the-scenes stories from the world of rock and roll.
9: I'm coming to get you!
7: One thing about doing rock and roll so long is you end up meeting a lot of the people

0: punch almost a magnitude less than what they can do.
1: That's it. That's telling. That's interesting, right? I don't know. Yeah. I mean, what does it take? I mean, it takes a lot to get caught up because, I mean, not only do we have to spend the 2%, but we need to get caught up for like decades.
0: Well, so NATO has a guideline by 2032 that you're supposed to have 3.5% at your core GDP spending. That's not even enough. Because if you think, I'll give an analogy. If you have a car and you've just not done any maintenance on it, no oil, no brakes, no nothing for, you know, a decade, let's say, you have to catch up, right? And that's kind of where the Canadian Armed Forces and the Canadian military is. The recent announcements about the snowbirds, that is a product of not having a pilot training system, delaying on procuring the F-35 to the extent where a large proportion of pilots said, I'm done with this. I don't want to fly an aircraft that's 50 years old. And if you're even considering giving me another aircraft like the Gripen, I know where your priorities lie. I know there's only really one aircraft that's going to allow me to do my job correctly. And that's, you know, that thinking is replicated across every single segment of the Canadian Armed Forces. You think about our frigates, which are basically on their last legs. Our army doesn't really have air defense. When we watch day after day what goes on in Ukraine, where drones are basically eliminating half of the Russian army, right? And Canada does not have an effective system to even counter that. And so it will take more than a decade to bring back the Canadian Forces to having some sort of level of standing that makes them a realistic military force. And I, again, the big reason why I think Canadians are willing to spend on defense now is because they hear some rhetoric, empty rhetoric by the Trump administration about 51st state and stuff like that. And I really have to wonder, after he leaves, are they really going to be willing to spend more, despite the fact that the international situation is probably worse, like really much more dangerous than before? I don't know. And it really concerns me.
1: Richard Shimuka, it's grounding, and I always appreciate the insight and conversation, my friend. Thank you very much.
0: Thanks for having me.

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11: Good evening, I'm Zaride Allman. Chance of thunderstorms this evening, then cooling down for tomorrow. Your complete forecast after the news. A man is dead after a fatal stabbing in Mississauga. And Drake inspired a mattress giveaway at Sleep Country today. Details on these and other stories coming up. But first, let's check your drive. 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
12: Northbound on the DVP, just north of the Gardner at Eastern Avenue. A collision still has the two left lanes blocked, which means it is backed up from the Gardner, which is also, as a result, back up approaching Spadina on the 401. Still some eastbound volume from the 427 on and off to the 404. Further east in the express at Markham Road, a stalled vehicle blocking the right lane, slow approaching McCowan. 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
11: Peel police are on the hunt for a suspect after a fatal stabbing in Mississauga over the noon hour. CTV's Mike Walker with details.
13: It happened just before 12:30 this afternoon near Huron.